0: you don't need to worry about the donkeys that you lost anymore. They have been found. Then when you arrive at the plain of Tabor, you're going to be approached by three men. One will be carrying three kids, three lambs, if you would. One will be carrying three loaves of bread, and another will be carrying a bottle of wine. All those seemed like insignificant things, but when Saul witnessed these things coming to pass, it made him realize that everything that Samuel had said, more importantly, everything that God had said, was coming to pass. Lastly, and this really not insignificant, but as he approached home, the hill of Gibeah, the hill of God, it's called there in verse 5 of chapter 10, that the students of the prophets would approach him, and that Saul himself would begin to prophesy. And sure enough, those things came to pass. We're concerning the last one as we pick it up today with the fact that Saul was indeed speaking the word of God, prophesying himself. So let's ask that word of wisdom in Yeshua's precious name. Father, we ask you to open eyes, open ears this day as we pick it up, 1 Samuel chapter 10, verse 10. And when they, this being Saul and his servant, who originally took off on the three-day journey trying to find his father's donkeys, came thither to the hill, this again Gibeah, his home, behold, a company of prophets met him, and the Spirit of God came upon him, and he prophesied among them. Now, that's somewhat of a miracle, the fact that God spoke through Saul. And remember, he's at home now. And I pointed out in our last lecture, Matthew chapter 13, verse 57, that the words of Jesus in the New Testament, a prophet is not without honor except in his own country. Well, he's being honored in his own country, his own home, that being Gibeah. The Holy Spirit speaking through Saul, as the Holy Spirit will speak through many of you, God's election, when you're delivered up before the synagogues of Satan, the Antichrist, verse 11. And it came to pass, when all that knew him before time saw that, behold, he prophesied among the prophets. Then the people said one to another, what is this that is come into the son of Kish? Is Saul also among the prophets? They're surprised by the gifts that God has given Saul. Many of them are probably thinking the last time that we saw Saul, he was searching for his father's donkeys. And now he's speaking the word of God with the students of the prophets. Verse 12. And one of the same place, in his home, Gibeah, answered and said, but who is their father? Therefore it became a proverb, is Saul also among the prophets? It became an astonishment, would be a better word. And this became a saying, if you will. A proverb is a saying that anytime anything astonishing happened, people began to say, is Saul among the prophets? Referring back to this. No prophecy is obtained through inheritance either. But who is their father? Many scholars say, well, that proves that the ability to prophesy is inherited. It's not inherited. It's a gift of God. Verse 13. And when he had made an end of prophesying, he came to the high place, the place of worship at this time. Now, high places, oftentimes, even all through the kings, many of the kings worshiped at the high places, which was a negative thing. Here, it's not a negative thing because the temple, the tabernacle of God, was totally in disarray. You had the Ark of the Covenant at Kirjath-Jearim. You had the tabernacle, the Mosaic temple, no longer at Shiloh, probably moved to Nob about this time. There was no central place of worship that you could go to worship and make sacrifice. verse 14. And Saul's uncle said unto him and to his servant, Whither went ye? Where all did you go looking for the donkeys? And he said, To seek the asses. And when we saw that they were nowhere, we came to Samuel. We looked high and low for those donkeys. We looked everywhere. I was about ready to suggest we come home because Kish, my father, would start worrying about us rather than the donkeys. That's when the servant, you remember, suggested that they seek out the man of God, that being Samuel. And Samuel then gave, not only did he give Saul the news about that their donkeys were found, he also shared a lot more with Saul concerning that Saul would be the king of Israel. I think Saul is a little bit still in shock at this point in time. He's terribly humbled by the fact that here he was the son of an ass keeper, and God has chosen him to be the king over all of Israel. Think about that, that from going from being basically a nobody to being the king of Israel. And Saul's uncle said, Tell me, I pray thee, what Samuel said unto you. Saul is going to tell his uncle about the fact that Samuel said the donkeys had been found, but he's not going to share all that Saul had told him, especially the part about the kingdom going to be in his hands. Verse 16. And Saul said unto his uncle, He told us plainly that the asses were found, but of the matter of the kingdom whereof Samuel spake, he told him not. I think Saul's still having a bit of trouble believing all of this is coming to pass. And I think he is humble at this point in his life. Verse 17. And Samuel called the people together unto the Lord to Mizpah. Now you remember in an earlier lesson, the people asked Samuel that they have a man king. And after Samuel told them what manner of king they would have, he'll take your sons and daughters and put them to work for him. He'll take your best of your vineyards and your olive yards and give them to his servants. And he'll take your sons and put them in his military to fight his wars. Well, they insisted that we do want a man king. Samuel told them to go home and wait until the appointed time that God would give them a man king. Well, the appointed time has arrived. Mizpah, if you translate it, by the way, means watchtower. Verse 18. And said, this is Samuel, unto the children of Israel, Thus saith the Lord God of Israel, I brought up Israel out of Egypt, out of bondage to Pharaoh and the Egyptians, and delivered you out of the hand of the Egyptians, and out of the hand of all kingdoms, and of them that oppressed you. Over and over, God delivered Israel from their oppressors. First, Moses and Aaron delivered them out of Egypt. Then you had the judges, the judge in the Hebrew language, shofetim, from the prime shafat, to set things right and rule. Every time another enemy would oppress Israel, then they cried out to God. God would send a judge to deliver them. First, Gideon delivered them from the Midianites. Othniel delivered them from the Canaanites. Deborah, again, delivered them from the Canaanites. Samson was in the process of the beginnings of delivering them from the Philistines. But and what did God get in return for delivering them over and over out of Egypt and all their other enemies? He got rejection, verse 19. And ye have this day rejected your God, who himself saved you out of all your adversities and your tribulations, And ye have said unto him, Nay, but set a king over us. Now therefore present yourselves before the Lord by your tribes and by your thousands. And we'd want a king over us, a man king, not a judge. We want a monarchy, not a theocracy. Here they're going to muster the people. And when Samuel had caused all the tribes of Israel to come near, the tribe of Benjamin was taken. Now, God had already chosen Saul. Samuel had already anointed Saul king over Israel. What this procedure is doing is for the benefit of the people. They see the Urim and Thummim coming forth from the Ephah. And God making the decision, choosing who it would be that he would have reign as king over Israel. First, the tribe of Benjamin was taken. When he had caused the tribe of Benjamin to come near by their families, the family of Matri was taken. And Saul, the son of Kish, was taken. And when they sought him, he could not be found. The whole reason for getting the tribes together, God's purpose, was to reveal to them who was selected as king. The king evidently has got cold feet. Therefore they inquired of the Lord further, again probably through the Urim and Thummim, if the man should yet come thither. And the Lord answered, Behold, he hath hid himself among the stuff. Now, any time that there was a major gathering, the people had a lot of carriage, things that they brought with them, water bags, garment satchels, etc. And they basically just threw them in a big pile. And that evidently is where Saul found himself a hiding place in and among the stuff. Verse 23. And they ran and fetched him thence. And when he stood among the people, he was higher than any of the people from his shoulders and upward. He was a complete head taller than all the rest of the people. He really looked like a king. Saul was tall and handsome. And Samuel said to all the people, See ye him whom the Lord hath chosen, that there is none like him among all the people. And all the people shouted and said, God save the king. In the Hebrew, this is let the king live. God save the king, or God save the queen, as the case may be, is alive even to this day. In Great Britain, for example, that's a very common saying, God save the queen. 25. Then Samuel told the people the manner of the kingdom, the monarchy, and wrote it in a book and laid it up before the Lord, in other words, in the tabernacle, or to be in the tabernacle when it was to be reestablished. And Samuel sent all the people away, every man to his house. Now this book no doubt contained the rights, duties, and responsibilities of the king of Israel, not only in his relationship with the people, but also his responsibilities in relationship to the Lord. No doubt it was quite similar, the writings in this book, quite similar to Deuteronomy chapter 17, beginning with verse 14, excuse me, through verse 20. And we went that scripture and two lectures ago, I believe it was. And first of all, God said that a king over Israel is not to be a foreigner. It's to be one of the tribes of Israel. A king of Israel is not to multiply wives to himself. He's not to multiply horses to himself or send people back to Egypt to get horses. He's not to multiply silver or gold to himself. And finally, he's to write by his own hand a copy of God's law, that so that he would be familiar with God's law and rule Israel accordingly. Verse 26. And Saul also went home to Gibeah, and there went with him a band of men whose hearts God had touched. God had put his spirit, no doubt, upon these men. These were God in control. They were royal escorts ready to serve the king. Was everybody on board with Saul being the king? No. Verse 27. But the children of Belial, these are lawless or worthless people, said, "How shall this man save us?" Question. And they despised him and brought him to no presence, but he held his peace. This not bringing him presence means that they didn't recognize Saul as the king of Israel. Did Saul get upset about it? No, he did the right thing. He ignored it and let it go. And, you know, I've seen it time and time again. When God's anointed are offended by someone, they should just let it go. Actually, you should probably pray for those who offended one of God's anointed, because, you know, I promise you, in 3 months, 6 months down the road, they're going to be a lot worse shape than what they were in when they first insulted or offended or harmed one of God's anointed. Chapter 11, Saul gets a chance to prove himself as the king of Israel. Let's get into it and see how that goes. Chapter 11, verse 1. Then Nahash the Ammonite came up and encamped against Jabesh-Gilead. And all the men of Jabesh said unto Nahash, "Make a covenant with us, and we will serve thee." Let's make an agreement, and we'll just serve you. No fighting necessary. A couple things on this verse. Nahash means serpent. So we see a type for Satan himself in the very name of the king of Ammon. Now, Jabesh-Gilead, it's important for you to understand, is on the east side of Jordan. And what's significant about it is in Judges chapter 21, we learn that all the males of fighting age and upward were exterminated by Israel themselves. Why? Well, in Judges chapter 20, you had the Levite and his concubine who was terribly treated in the land of Benjamin. And what happened was all the nation of Israel had a civil war against one of their own tribes, Benjamin. And when the men of Jabesh-Gilead, though, did not answer the call when they mustered the troops to fight against Benjamin. So do you think Israel is going to answer the call when Jabesh-Gilead calls and asks to muster the troops for help? That's how this kind of sets up. Verse 2. And Nahash the Ammonite, Ammonites, by the way, Adamic people, Ammon and Moab were descendants of Lot by his own two daughters. And Nahash the Ammonite answered them, "On this condition will I make a covenant with you, that I may thrust out all your right eyes and lay it for a reproach upon all Israel." Ooh, does that sound like a good deal to you? Okay, I'll make an agreement with you and you can serve me the rest of your lives on this condition, that I pluck out every single one of his right eye. Now, scholars have a couple thoughts on this, one being that an archer would use their right eye to aim. So this might eliminate any possibility of future rebellion by the people of Jabesh-Gilead. I think what it is, though, Nahash is wanting to avenge the defeat of the judge Jephthah several hundred years earlier. But what happened there was the Ammonites came to Jephthah, the judge of Israel, and said, "You took the land on the east side of Jordan from us. We want it back." Jephthah gave him a very good Bible lesson and said, "We didn't take that land from the Ammonites. We took it from the Amorites, and we're not going to give it to you. There was a war, and Israel thumped the Ammonites' gourd. But I think what they're doing here, they're wanting to lay these right eyes of the people of Jabesh-Gilead as a reproach against all of Israel for that thumping they put on the Ammonites a couple hundred years earlier. Verse 3, "And the elders of Jabesh said unto him, Give us 7 days respite, that we may send messengers unto all the coast of Israel. And then if there be no man to save us, we will come out to thee." Give us 7 days to search out the land of Israel to see if anyone is interested in helping us. And then if no one responds to our request, we'll come out and you can pluck out our right eyes or however you see fit. Couple things that Nahash was okay with this. It was kind of strange to me. You know, here he's got an army that's come up against Jabesh-Gilead. Now, logistically, at this point in time, particularly, moving an army and sustaining it was very difficult. You had to have supply lines of food. You had to have supply lines of water. And to give 7 days for someone to prepare for an attack seems a bit odd to me. Perhaps Nahash wasn't prepared. I doubt that. I think it was that he didn't think that the people of Israel would answer Jabesh's Gilead's call for help. I think he was familiar with the fact that the men of Jabesh-Gilead didn't come to help Israel in the civil war against Benjamin, and therefore they would not come to help them. Verse 4. Then came the messengers to Gibeah of Saul. Now this is the first time it's called Gibeah of Saul, and from this point in the Bible, the Gibeah, it's located in Benjamin, will be called Gibeah of Saul. And told the tidings in the ears of the people. And all the people lifted up their voices and wept. That's not a very good reaction. It's not a time to be weeping. It's a time of action. And behold, Saul came after the herd out of the field. And Saul said, What aileth the people that they weep? And they told him the tidings of the men of Jabesh. Now, the fact that Saul returned from the field is interesting. It points out that he knew he was the man king of Israel, but what did he do? He went home and went to work in the fields. Like, some of them would have been hurrying to appoint this officer and that officer and getting ready to take over the leadership of the country. He comes home and goes to work in the field. I think a sign that Saul was waiting for further instruction from God as to what he wanted him to do. We also see humility in this. Saul was definitely not on an ego trip at this point. Verse 6, And the Spirit of God came upon Saul when he heard those tidings, and his anger was kindled greatly. The Spirit of God, the Holy Spirit, came upon Saul, and his righteous indignation would be kindled. And he took a yoke of oxen and hewed them in pieces, cut them in pieces, and sent them throughout all the coast of Israel, throughout the borders of Israel, by the hands of messengers, saying, Whosoever cometh not forth after Saul and after Samuel, so shall it be done unto his oxen. And the fear of the Lord fell on the people, and they came out with one consent. They came out with one heart, with one mind, as one man would. And I don't think this fear of the Lord is very good. I think they were inspired by the Lord to come out and take action. And when he numbered them in Bezek, the children of Israel were 300,000, and the men of Judah, 30,000. This is interesting to note. We can discern here a trace of things to come. why did they number the tribes of Israel separate from Judah? And again, a sign of things to come under David, the next man king of Israel after Saul. The nation was split. David wasn't king over the 12 tribes for the first 7 years that he reigned as king. Only the tribe of Judah. Then the last 33 years of his reign, he was over the entire 12 tribes. Solomon would reign over the 12 tribes, but due to his infidelity with the foreign wives that he took and worshiping other gods, God took 10 of the tribes of Israel and gave them to another man, the king of Israel, Jeroboam by name. Verse 9, "And they said unto the messengers that came, Thus shall ye say unto the men of Jabesh-Gilead, Tomorrow, by that time the sun is hot," in other words, about noon, "ye shall have help," or deliverance. And the messengers came and showed it to the men of Jabesh, and they were glad. And that was, you're not going to just get help, you're going to get help very quickly. Watch what they do next. Verse 10. "Therefore the men of Jabesh said," this being to Nahash, the Ammonite, "Tomorrow we will come out unto you, and ye shall do with us all that seemeth good unto you." He's telling Nahash, "Tomorrow we'll come out and surrender to you, and if you want to pluck out our right eyes, so be it." This is brilliant deception. In military maneuvers, surprise, the element of surprise, is very valuable. You see, the men of Jabesh-Gilead could have said, "Aha, you guys are in big trouble. Saul and 330,000 people of Israel are going to come riding over the sky in the skyline tomorrow and kick you all's booty." He didn't say that. He said, "Okay, tomorrow we'll surrender." The element of surprise. Verse 11. "And it was so on the morrow that Saul put the people in three companies." He divided the military into three divisions. "And they came into the midst of the host in the morning watch," very early in the morning, "and slew the Ammonites until the heat of the day. And it came to pass that they which remained were scattered, so that two of them were not left together." They were scattered. No chance of regrouping. I'm sure when Nahash heard that, when they said, the men of Jabesh-Gilead said, "Tomorrow we're going to come out and surrender to you," he probably thought, what a relief. We don't have to lay siege for weeks. We can go home and be with our wives and our children after we pluck out the right eye of all these people of Jabesh-Gilead. Nahash probably said, "Okay, men, everyone gets an extra bottle of wine tonight." Well, what happens then? Early the next morning, the Ammonites wake up probably in a bit of a wine stupor, and lo and behold, 330,000 men of Israel are there to defeat them. Quite a contrast. Verse 12. "And the people said unto Samuel, Who is he that said, Shall Saul reign over us? Bring the men that we may put them to death." Now this refers back to chapter 10, verse 27. You remember those that said, "What man can save us?" And they sent no present to Saul, not recognizing him as king. Saul's going to be very wise in what he does here. "And Saul said, There shall not a man be put to death this day. For today the Lord, Yahweh, hath wrought salvation in Israel." Did Saul take credit for this victory over the Ammonites? No, he gave the credit to the Lord. But he's also gathering the people into a group of one rather than causing divisions among the nation. Boy, we see that today. Divisions in our great nation, which that's fine. That's part of democracy, having differences of opinion and discussing them. But Saul here is saying, you know, I'm not going to kill those who said what man can save us. I'm going to, rather than that, I'm going to spare them and gain their support. Verse 14. Then said Samuel to the people, come and let us go to Gilgal and renew the kingdom there. Now, Gilgal, for those of you who don't know, was the first place of encampment when Israel first crossed the Jordan when they came into the promised land. You remember the priest asked God to let the people walk across on dry land. And as they did, it was flood season too. There was a lot of water. But just as the Red Sea parted, the Jordan parted. And they picked up, the priest did, 12 stones, one for each of the tribes of Israel. And they built a memorial there at Gilgal. And they, when your children ask you what mean these stones, you tell them how the Lord delivered Israel into the promised land. Verse 15, and all the people went to Gilgal, and there they made Saul king before the Lord in Gilgal. Everybody's on board now. And there they sacrificed sacrifices of peace offerings before the Lord. And there Saul and all the men of Israel rejoiced greatly, celebrating the victory over the Ammonites, as well as the fact that Saul had proved himself as a king of Israel, and he had also proved that he had some wisdom about him in the way he handled with those who refused to recognize him when he first was announced as the king. How will all this turn out? Well, we'll find out in our next lecture. We got a short message. We'll ask you to listen a moment. Won't you please?
1: The book of Deuteronomy. The law was given as our schoolmaster. Have you been to school on God's Word? Certainly one way to go there is to study the book of Deuteronomy. Probably the most exciting thing that Deuteronomy has to offer for you is that great song of Moses, that those that overcome the false Messiah in the end generation will be singing. The law itself being the schoolmaster that keeps us out of trouble in these flesh bodies. Again, an education in taming that part of you that oftentimes needs taming through the old schoolmaster, that great book, Deuteronomy, the law, and its set ways of keeping you from harm's way even in this generation. You're going to enjoy it.
0: Welcome back. We're glad you could join back with us. Let's have the 800 number, please. 800-643-4645. That number good throughout Puerto Rico, the United States, and Canada. If you have a biblical question that you'd like to pose to be answered on the air, feel free to call that number and leave your question. Please don't ask questions about a specific individual, denomination, or organization by name. We try to teach God's Word in a positive format. Throwing out negative about others, especially our brothers and sisters in Christ, serves no purpose. We simply won't do it. We'll let God's Word do the teaching, the correcting, and the healing. If you're studying via the Internet somewhere around the world that's unable to use that 800 number, your announcer at the end of the hour will give you our mailing address. Quite all right to mail your questions in, being the point. Got a prayer request? We can do away with the telephone number. You don't need a telephone. You don't need a mailing address. Talk to your Heavenly Father. I really don't think you have a lot of competition these days. It seems everyone is so busy in the ways of the world, running here, running there, working hard to paycheck to paycheck to eke out a living. Don't have time for God. You do, and He loves you for that. But when you talk to Him, let Him know that you love Him. Let Him know that you thank Him for the many blessings that He bestows upon you. You don't think you're getting any blessings, maybe? Well, maybe you're taking those blessings for granted. Think about it. We do have these prayer requests, Father. We come united as one in the name of your Son, Jesus Christ. We ask you to look upon these, Father. You know their needs, financial difficulties, marital problems, Father. You know, if it is your will, a special blessing on each of these. We also lift up our military troops, and let's throw in the leaders of our great nation today, too, Father. We ask you to watch over, guide, direct, touch, heal in Jesus' precious name. Amen, and thank you, Father. All right, let's get to some questions, see what's on the mind of folks across the country. Margaret in California. Pastor Dennis, this is my second attempt. Congratulations, you're going to make it this time. First of all, God bless you and your staff. My question, is the Sabbath Saturday or Sunday? I've been keeping Sunday as my Sabbath. Thank you and thank God for you. I'm learning so much. Well, we're glad you're learning God's Word. 1 Corinthians chapter 5, verses 6 and 7. Jesus Christ became our Passover. Now, let me ask you, what is the Passover? It's the highest Sabbath of the year. Jesus Christ became our highest Sabbath of the year, is what 1 Corinthians chapter 5, verses 6 and 7 says. Make a note too, Margaret, Hebrews chapter 4, it makes it very clear there that we're to put our rest in Jesus Christ. The word Sabbath means rest, so another proof that he is our Sabbath. And we Sabbath here at Shepherd's Chapel every day of the week. We're not one day a week Christians here. Christianity is a reality. It's not a religion. We live our religion every day of the week. We put our rest in Jesus Christ every day of the week. And this is from Kentucky, but I don't have a name. Does it say in the Bible that it is a sin to eat fat? I love hog's feet. My son said I was sinning to eat them. Thank you. I'm from Kentucky in Laurel County. We did a documentary in Laurel County, Kentucky, I believe, some years ago. And first of all, let me say eating swine is a violation of the health laws. Leviticus chapter 11, verse 7, swine's flesh, pig's feet, are unclean. Now, as far as the fat, you're saying two different things there. The fat does belong to God. When people made sacrifices, there were certain portions of the sacrifice that were cut out before, like for the peace offerings, the thank offerings, which became a sacrificial meal to the offerer. But first, the priest removes certain parts of the body that were heavy in fat content, and they were to be offered to God on the altar fire. Harris from Louisiana, I know you are to trust in God in everything. My question is, do you own a gun? Well, yes, I own several guns. I've also licensed to carry a concealed weapon, which is legal in Arkansas. If you're going to own guns, I suggest that you learn the laws of your state because they vary greatly from state to state, even city to city in some states, I understand. But, possession of a gun doesn't indicate that you don't have any faith in God. It indicates that you have enough wisdom that you know that it might become necessary for you to protect your home, your family, and yourself. Self-defense has been a right that has been stated in God's Word from the get-go. It's not something that you should take lightly. And I'll tell you what, we live in the rural areas of Arkansas, and if you had a situation come up at your home and you called 911, I'll tell you what, by the time 911 got there, if you were depending on them to get you out of the situation, the culprit would be long gone and you'd probably be dead. Marianne from Minnesota. The Bible says Jesus Christ has prepared mansions in heaven for believers, and there will be no marriages in heaven. But it is also said that houses will be built in paradise down here on earth when Christ returns and rules. Does that mean we will be able to be with our husbands or wives during that time to be able to live together? Please explain. From the time that Jesus Christ returns, we're not in the flesh anymore. We will be in spiritual bodies. And you're running a whole lot together there. John chapter 14, I'm sure, is where you're referring to, where Jesus tells his disciples, I go to prepare a place for you. In my Father's house, there are many mansions. That word mansions in the Greek is mone. It means to abide or continue with. And you can abide. You don't have to wait till you die or for Christ to return to abide with him now. If he's in you and you in him, you can mansion with Christ now. I'll leave it at that. All right, next question. We have Nicholas from Georgia. Did God give Lucifer his angelic name before he rebelled, or is this something Satan just called himself? The reason I ask is I checked, and Lucifer means son of the morning or the morning star. I'm confused as to why God would name him morning star when Jesus calls himself the morning star, and it was Jesus himself who created Lucifer, as it's written in John 1:3. Would you please explain this? By all things were Christ by Jesus Christ were all things created, is what John 1:3 says, if you're not familiar. But Satan's game is deception. No, God did not name Satan Lucifer. He selected that name for himself. Why? Because it confused you. It can also confuse others. You see, he wants people to believe that when he returns as Antichrist, that he is Jesus Christ. So anything and everything that he can claim, he comes on a white horse. Revelation chapter 6, verse 1. Who else comes on a white horse? Revelation 19, the King of Kings and Lord of Lords returns on a white war horse. You see, it's there in Revelation chapter 6, verse 2 and 3, it states that Satan has a bow, and that's tuxon in the Greek language, and it's a cheap fabric imitation. The bow that is around Christ, the Shekinah glory, Satan is going to be doing his best to imitate that with a cheap fabric imitation. He's going to be claiming to be the morning star, which is Jesus Christ. Curtis in Nevada, in Acts chapter 19, when Paul was in Ephesus, he asked the disciples there about their baptism. They told Paul that John the Baptist had baptized them, and then that it was about repentance. So Paul baptized them and many others with the Holy Spirit. In Acts chapter 19, verse 6, and when Paul laid his hands upon them, the Holy Spirit came upon them, and they spake with tongues and prophesied. So is speaking with tongues the same as speaking in tongues? Well, tongues means languages, both in Acts chapter 19, verse 6, also in Acts chapter 2, verse 4, and the following verse. Now, languages, and it says, if you look it up in your Strong's Concordance, and particularly a language that you weren't raised speaking in your home, a language that you learned after your first language. But what, you got to go back to Acts chapter 2, verse 4 to understand this. Remember, there were people there from all over the world, and they spoke many, many different languages. But what happened there that was unique in Acts chapter 2 and is evidence of the Holy Spirit? Everyone understood down to the dialect of the county in which they were born. And it's a cloven tongue that everyone understands. It's not something where somebody stands up in church and makes unintelligible sounds and then has someone else interpret what that meant. That's not what evidence of the Holy Spirit is. Evidence of the Holy Spirit is when everyone understands that language. It's the same language that God's election will speak when they're delivered up before the synagogues of Satan. That's why it's important for God's election not to premeditate what they say or say what they're thinking. It's not they who speak, it's the Holy Spirit who speaks. And if you don't wait for the Holy Spirit, it's not going to be in that cloven tongue that everyone can understand. Roger in Pennsylvania, please tell me why angels in our Bible have wings. Well, let me first of all say that we were created in their image. Genesis chapter 1, verse 26. God said, let us make man in our image. Who is us? Us are the angels that were with him. I think the confusion concerning whether angels have wings, you can point to two things in the Bible. One, the tabernacle of Solomon. What did they have in there? They had two cherubims that were in the Holy of Holies. And they had wings that spread from one end of the Holy of Holies to the other end of the Holy of Holies. The wings on the Ark of the Covenant on the two cherubim make people think that angels have wings, but the symbology of the wings is that they're protecting the mercy seat. Another area that I think people confuse the fact that angels have wings is, for example, in Ezekiel chapter 1 and also other chapters in Ezekiel where the angels appear to have the ability to fly. And it's because they're in vehicles that fly. If you're totally unfamiliar with that, you might consider ordering Horses of the Bible, CD number 30431, which goes into that subject and covers it very well. Joanne in Indiana, where does it say there are 7,000 false teachers? Will not prosper and are no good. Well, 2 Peter chapter 2 verse 1 tells us that there will be false teachers among you, and a lot more scripture referring to false prophets, which can be translated false teachers. But I know of no place in the Bible, the King James Version Bible anyway, that states that 7,000 false teachers will not prosper and are not good. I don't know where you're getting that. When you ask a question, state a scripture that you think points to that, and then we'll take a look at it. Melvin in West Virginia, I know it must be a labor of love. I should commend you on your dedication and service. Well, thank you. And it is a labor of love. It doesn't seem like work to me. To teach the Word of God. Every day that I can get up and say, I get to teach the Word of God today, is a good day. Melvin in West Virginia, would I be correct in assuming that the Lord mentioned in Matthew 24:50, since it is not a capitalized L in the word Lord, is the son of perdition? I noticed a capitalized Lord in verse 42. No, I think the Lord is referring to Jesus in parable form. He's kind of speaking in parables there at the end of Matthew 24. But it is referring to Jesus Christ, not the son of perdition. Bob in Indiana, if Deuteronomy chapter 32 verse 39 says God does bad things such as kill and wounds, where does the devil come into the bad spectrum if God does all this evil? Well, you're misunderstanding. By the way, that's in the Song of Moses. But toward the end of the Song of Moses, God does say, I kill and make alive. It's not talking about the flesh. It's talking about the spirit. God is in control is what that means. Matthew chapter 10 verse 28 tells us, fear not they which can destroy the flesh, fear he that is able to destroy both soul and body in hell. There's only one entity that has that power. It's our Heavenly Father, and that's what it's talking about in Deuteronomy chapter 32. I wound and I heal, neither is there any that can deliver out of my hand, is how that concludes in verse 39 of Deuteronomy 32. God's in control is what that means. Bobby in Texas, over the years I have done some bad things. Is it too late to be forgiven so I can go to heaven? No, it's not too late at this point in time. But you must repent, Bobby. That means to have a change of heart. You see, you can't lie to God and say, God, I'm sorry I killed all those people. God, I'm sorry I stole and I did this and I did that and not really mean it. You see, you can't con God. You reap what you sow. And if you really want to be forgiven, you have to have first that change of heart. You have to admit what you did was wrong to your Father. You have to tell him that you're sorry that you did it. You have to tell him that you're going to do your best not to ever do that again, and then ask for his forgiveness and say it and mean it. All right, Phil in Kentucky. Are we in the sixth trump? No, we're in the fifth trump. John from Arkansas. I love your teaching. I look on your program every day. I have learned so much from it. We're glad you enjoy studying the Word. When you ask for forgiveness in the Father and don't ask in the Son, will ye be forgiven? Well, if you're kind of, let me just say, Isaiah chapter 7 verse 14 states that a virgin will conceive and you'll call his name Emmanuel. Look at what Emmanuel means. It means God is with us. In John 14:9, Jesus speaking, he said, he that hath seen me hath seen the Father. But if you're asking who we should pray to, then you must go to Matthew chapter 6. And the disciples asked Jesus there, how do we pray? And he said, you pray, our Father who art in heaven. So you pray to God in the name of Jesus, which gives you credentials as a Christian. Antonio in Illinois. In the eighth day creation, God made Adam, and from Adam, God took his rib and made Eve. My question is, did God do the same for the sixth day creation in Genesis chapter 6, 1? I know I don't think so. In Genesis 1, 27, it says, male and female created he them. I don't think he took a rib of the male to create those women. I believe, where am I at here? I'll watch your Bible station. Ooh, I'm having trouble with your writing. First of all, this is from Helen in Pennsylvania. Let's see here. About 1 year ago, Arnold and Dennis, I started watching about 1 year ago, Arnold and Dennis, and thank you for helping me to understand the Word better. You're good in what they are doing. Your stations, I guess, or staff. Thank you for that. I'm glad you're on TV. I believe in God and Jesus. He saved my life so many times. My question, what happened to Joseph? How did he die? And I'm going to assume you're talking about Joseph of the New Testament, the stepfather of Jesus. Well, it's not written what happened to Joseph. Historically, it's documented that Jesus made several journeys from the Middle East to Glastonbury, England, with his with Mary's uncle, Joseph of Arimathea. And what happened to And I assume he died. What happened to Mary? We have a book in our library, book number 22, called Drama of the Lost Disciples. It's a $17 donation. It's a very good read if you want to know what happened to Mary after the crucifixion. Out of time, I love you all because you enjoy studying our Father's Word in depth. You know, it makes his

0: day when he looks down and he sees you reading the letter that he wrote to you. We are brought to you by your tithes and offerings. If we've helped you, help us keep coming to you and to reach out to others of your brothers and sisters who are lost in this world of darkness. One thing that's most important, though, beloved, it's this. You stay in his word every day. Every day in your Father's word is a good day, even with trouble. You know why? It's because Jesus is the living word.
1: 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We invite you to join us for the next in-depth Bible study each weekday at the same time. Thank you for watching today's program, and God bless you.

This has been a long time I've been promising a children's book. This is a book that will help a parent teach their child exactly what God's Word states. Now, this was done by a very good friend and student of this chapel. We have given it, if you would, a binder whereby if there is a page that you feel is too far advanced for your children, then by all means you should remove that particular page. It is done in a material that is even washable, and it takes you step by step into instructing a child, what does God's Word say? And I think you will find it extremely helpful. It is item number 4414.

0: Welcome to the Shepherd's Chapel Network Family Bible Study Hour with Pastor Arnold Murray. Wisdom is understanding God's Word. Pastor Murray's unique teaching approach brings God's Word alive with meaning as he takes you on a chapter-by-chapter, verse-by-verse study of God's letter to you, the Bible. And now, here is Dennis Murray.
1: Good day to you. God bless you. Welcome to Shepherd's Chapel. Welcome to this Family Bible Study Hour. Ready to get back into our Father's Word here at the chapel? We invite you to get your Bible and join us if you care to. We're going to pick it up in this beautiful devotional prophetic book of Psalm 68, verse 28 today. This Psalm 68, a psalm or song of David, and it was written when they were bringing up the Ark of the Covenant from Kirjath-Jearim to Jerusalem. And it took two attempts. The first time they messed up in how they moved it. They put it on an ox-drawn cart, the Ark of the Covenant I'm referring to. They weren't successful with that, and it cost Uzzah his life when he reached out to steady the Ark. And some people go, well, why? That was mean of God. You know, God made it very clear. People just didn't believe God. In Numbers

0: recognized it, they were successful the second. But this Psalm 68, also given for public use at the Passover. More on that when we close this psalm with the subscription. So let's ask that word of wisdom in Yeshua Jesus' precious name. Father, we ask you to open eyes, open ears this day. Psalm 68, verse 28, and it reads, "Thy God hath commanded thy strength. Strengthen, O God, that which thou hast wrought for us, that which thou hast made for us." And, you know, Paul would write in the New Testament that when I am weak, then am I strong. And what Paul meant by that was that when he's done, and you can say when we have done everything that we possibly can, and then after we've exhausted all strength in attempting to get done what we wanted to get done, but we were unsuccessful, but then we turn it over to the Lord. And that's when you tap into real strength, my friend. And that's what Paul meant when he said, when I am weak, then am I strong. In other words, when I'm at my weakest point, I turn it over to God, and that is when I become strong. You know, that's something you want to remember too as we approach this day of Jacob's trouble, when the Antichrist will be here on earth. You want to remember where your strength is and how to tap into it. Verse 29. "Because of thy temple at Jerusalem shall kings bring presents unto thee." In other words, they will bring tribute and gifts in order to gain a presence with you. And that will happen again in Revelation chapter 21, verses 20 through 24. The kings will come to the millennial temple. They're called the kings of the ethnos, if you will. Verse 30. "Rebuke the company of spearmen." And this is a terrible translation. Many of you, even with reference libraries, you have a reference in your center column on that the company of spearmen should be translated beasts of the reeds. And the Nile River, do you know what grows along the Nile River on every side? The reeds. And that's what this is saying, is Egypt. In other words, rebuke Egypt. The multitude of the bulls. The multitude of the bulls, an emblem of the kings. "With the calves of the people, tell everyone submit himself with pieces of silver," with tribute money, if you will, "to the rightful king. Scatter thou the people that delight in war." And the Hebrew in this, "he hath scattered the people that delight in war." You hear today, beloved, peace, peace, peace. But I tell you, there will be no true peace. There will be no peace realized until Jesus Christ returns as King of Kings and Lord of Lords. At that point in time, there will be two more wars that are going to happen. They're called Armageddon and Hamagog. And those wars are not going to be physical wars that we need a bow or a sword for. That's when we step aside and let the Lord take over, because it is his war. Not going to last very long, because if you fight against God, I'll assure you, you're going to lose. And of course, Jesus, when he returns, Yeshua means Yahweh's Savior. His name also, Emmanuel, God with us. Isaiah chapter 2, verse 4, we learned that at that point in time, when Armageddon and Hamagog are over, and we enter that time of true peace, that all the swords will be beaten into plowshares, and that spears will be transformed into pruning hooks. No more weapons, no more physical war. Verse 31, "Princes shall come out of Egypt. Ethiopia," or Ethiopians, you could think, shall soon stretch out her hands unto God. And this stretching hands, as in verse 29, as in bringing gifts or presents, or you could even take this that they would be stretching out their hands in prayer. In other words, worshiping the Lord and pledging their loyalty with an oath. Verse 32. Sing unto God, ye kingdoms of the earth. O sing praises unto the Lord, Selah. Selah meaning stop. It's a musical term. Stop the music. Pause. Think. Meditate. Something that has been said is going to be connected with something that is about to be said. Here, connecting the exhortation to praise the Lord with he who is to be praised in the following verses. There's only one, of course, worthy of our praise. Verse 33, to him, that's referring to Yahweh, that rideth upon the heavens of heavens, which were of old. I think this referring 2 Peter chapter 3, verses 5 and 6, tell us about to the world that then was. In other words, the world in the first earth age. And I think this scripture referring to the heavens in the first heaven and earth age. Lo, he doth send out his voice, and that a mighty voice indeed. A voice of strength that when you hear it, you believe it. You can take it to the bank. You trust in it. You have confidence in it. This word rideth in the Hebrew, rakab, and it means to ride in a vehicle, such as a chariot, for example. Ezekiel chapter 1, those amber-colored vehicles. Amber, if you take it back to the Hebrew, highly polished bronze. And those vehicles brought the throne of God to earth when he spoke to Ezekiel, horses of the Bible, for those of you who aren't familiar. If that makes no sense to you, put it on a shelf and don't worry about it. At a point in time, that's the thing about studying God's Word, that if you come across something that you just don't get it, you hear us often say, put it on a shelf. In other words, just don't worry about it. Put it to the side. And keep studying his word. Because I promise you, friend, the more you study his word, you start putting things together. His word starts coming together. And you'll be studying along and go, oh, that's what was meant in Ezekiel chapter 1 about those amber-colored vehicles. So do that and do it without any hesitation, because more often than not, as you study, continue studying Father's Word, it will come together for you. Verse 34, ascribe ye strength unto God. And Moffat translates this first phrase, praise God for his might. His excellency or majesty is over Israel, and his strength is in the clouds or in the heavens, as we had in the previous verse. And you know, his majesty, his strength, no one can stand against it. Not even Satan himself. Oh, he thinks he can. He has plans, Satan does, to set up shop north of Jerusalem in the same place where God will set up his throne in the eternity. Isaiah chapter 14 tells us that Lucifer, one of his names, will establish himself above all that is God, and the stars of heaven are his goal. That's the children of God. He wants to deceive as many of them as he can, as he sets up shop, as I said, in Jerusalem, claiming to be God. He's not going to be successful. Verse 35, O God, thou art terrible. This is a terrible translation. It means the word is Yareh in the Hebrew, to be revered. The God is to be revered, or he's Awesome would be a better translation today. Out of thy holy places, this is plural of majesty. In other words, majesties. The God of Israel is he that giveth strength and power. This power is also plural, meaning multiples, mighty and abundant, in other words. Unto his people, blessed be God. And we have a subscription. Those of you with companion Bibles, you'll have the subscription, the ending to this psalm, to the chief musician, translated to he who has the victory, to he who gives the victory upon Shoshanim. And Shoshanim, we've run into it at least once in prior psalms. Shoshanim in the Hebrew language means lilies. And when do lilies bloom? They bloom in the spring. When is Passover? Passover is in the spring. And therefore, this particular psalm given for public use, when the lilies bloom in spring at the time of Passover each year. And is that real important? Well, it's more important than Psalm 69. Or the verse 35 we saw as we ended Psalm 68. You see, those numbers aren't even in the manuscripts. Those are added by men. To the chief musician upon Shoshanim, on the other hand, is not something that's added by man. It's part of God's word, and it's important that we try at least to understand what the meaning is. But imagine the difficulties for centuries when people tried to find a meaning in Psalm 69 for to the chief musician upon Shoshanim when it actually applied to Psalm 68. So Psalm 69, we come to a very important psalm. It's one of what is called the Passion Psalms. And by that I'm talking about in Psalm 22. We saw the passion of Christ, the crucifixion of Christ. In Psalm 40, one of the other passion psalms concerning Christ. And now this Psalm 69, also one of the passion psalms. Psalm 69, Israel's redemption and the Redeemer, of course our Redeemer is Jesus Christ, waits for his deliverance. Now in Psalm 22, we saw Christ as a type for the sin offering. Don't misquote me or misunderstand me. You see, Christ was completely innocent. He had no sins except for the sins that he took on himself that belong to us. That is the sin offering that he became, the sacrifice for one and all times. In Psalm 40, we saw Christ as a type for the whole burnt offering. And here in Psalm 69, we're going to see him a type for the trespass offering. Again, did he have any iniquity, any trespasses, any sins? Of course not, other than what he took off of us. He took the stripes. We get the healing. With that, let's go with Psalm 69. A psalm of David, verse 1. Save me, O God, for the waters are come in unto my soul. And if you have a companion Bible, note that Appendix 6, this is called a hypokatastasis, and it means that unto my soul is put for great troubles. In other words, you could even go so far as to say life-threatening troubles. And when we're talking about trouble in this verse for you elect, I want you to think about the day of Jacob's trouble when Antichrist will be here on earth. The waters in Revelation chapter 17, verse 15, if you understand the symbology of the book of Revelation, the waters are the peoples. Verse 2, I sink in deep mire, or I have sunk, you could translate. In deep mire, where there is no standing. I am come into deep waters, where the floods overflow me. And does it ever seem like to you that you're drowning in your troubles? Well, that's the way David feels at this time. And David, of course, the first man, Christ, the second man, David, was Christ. In other words, David was a type, if you will, for our Lord and Savior, Jesus Christ. And certainly, as he was sentenced to die for nothing, he was completely innocent. And they mocked him and spat upon him. They made a crown out of thorns and pressed it into his forehead till the blood ran down the side of his face. That, my friend, is trouble. And when we think of the floods, I can't help but think about the flood of Satan's lies in Revelation chapter 12. You know, he's going to be cast out to here on earth, and he's going to persecute Christians. He's especially going to persecute God's election. One of his favorite tools, his lies. As it's written in Revelation chapter 12, the earth will open her mouth and swallow up his lies. Verse 3, I am weary of my crying. My throat is dried. Does "I thirst" come to mind concerning the passion of Christ? Mine eyes fail while I wait for my God. David saying, while I wait for God to intercede and rescue me. Jesus knew that God would not intercede on his behalf. Why? Because prophecy had to be fulfilled. He was crucified on that cross for our sins. He went into that tomb. He did not stay in that tomb, but resurrected. That's when God interceded on the behalf of Jesus Christ in the form of the resurrection. But the passion had to be fulfilled. And when I say passion, if you're not familiar with what I'm talking about, that's the procedure of crucifixion. The events that led up to the crucifixion and the actual nailing to the cross and his death on the cross is what I'm talking about when I say the passion of Christ. And just down the road here we have in Eureka Springs, Arkansas. In fact, it began in Oberammergau, Germany, for those of you familiar with it. It's called the Passion Play, and that's what it's referring to, is the passion of Christ. If you ever get a chance to, it's an outdoor theater in Eureka Springs, Arkansas. If you ever get a chance to visit the Passion Play, it's well worth the cost of admission. It only runs for certain months of the year due to the fact that it is in an outdoor theater, so be sure and check before you make a trip to that make sure that they're open. Didn't intend to announce that, but there I did. Verse 4. Let's go with that. They that hate me without a cause are more than the hairs of mine head. Christ quoted this in John chapter 15, verse 25. Applies to the elect today. They that would destroy me, being mine enemies wrongfully, are mighty. Then I restored that which I took not away. This last phrase, better translated, I must suffer for what I did no wrong. And he was completely innocent. The Passion Psalms, as we are talking about in Psalm 22, 40, and 69, are very much quoted in the New Testament. We'll be referencing that a lot as we work our way through Psalm 69. Psalm 69 outdone as being the number of times quoted in the New Testament only by Psalm 22, verse 5. O God, thou knowest my foolishness, and my sins are not hid from thee. David could say this, and the first man, David, wasn't perfect. And guess what? Neither are any of the rest of us. We all fall short. We all sin from time to time. David admitting it here, again, the only sins that were on the second man, David, that being Jesus Christ, were our sins. Verse 6. Let not them that wait on thee, O Lord God of hosts, be ashamed for my sake. Let not those that seek thee be confounded for my sake, O God of Israel. To be ashamed, you could think of as being confused or confounded. And you know, if you are considering being a teacher of God's word or a pastor, evangelist, whatever, you want to be careful not to confuse God's children. Now, I'm not trying to frighten anyone away from serving the Lord. If you're called, answer the call. But be careful. Do your homework always. You don't want to be found guilty of causing confusion among God's children. You don't want to cause any of God's children to go astray. And how do we keep from being ashamed or confused? 2 Timothy chapter 2, verse 15 tells us, "Study to show thyself approved, a workman that needeth not be ashamed, rightly dividing the word of God." And that's how you don't mislead God's children. Stick to his word, chapter by chapter, verse by verse. You know, it really doesn't matter what a man thinks or has to say. It's not as important as what God has to say. And if you go to a church that you hear one verse of God's word and 40 minutes of a man talking about this or that, what have you learned? You really haven't learned much of anything other than what some man thinks about it. So if you're going to teach, study to show yourself approved. And another moment on that and we'll move along. What does rightly dividing God's word mean? It means keeping up with your subject. You know, if you try and apply what God said about a people that are over here in country A and you're living in country B and you try and apply what God said to you, that's nonsense. He didn't say it to you. He said it to the people in country A. Keeping up with your object is important in rightly dividing the word. Keeping up with your dispensations, very important to studying God's word with understanding. Because if you try and apply something that God said to people who lived in the dispensation, which simply means a period of time under the law, to current time, which is when we're under the dispensation or period of time of grace, that's nonsense. It's not going to make any, you know, you're not going to have understanding. So that's what I mean when I say rightly dividing the word of God. Verse 7 to continue. "Because for thy sake I have borne reproach, shame hath covered my face." And indeed, Jesus, as the events leading up to the cross, he suffered reproach for our sake. He didn't deserve it, but he suffered it, and he did it for us, for God's sake and our sakes. Verse 8, "I am become a stranger unto my brethren, and an alien unto my mother's children." Isaiah chapter 53, verse 3 states, "We hid our faces from him, and he was despised of us." Verse 9, "For the zeal of thine house hath eaten me up, and the reproaches of them that reproached thee are fallen upon me." This quoted by Christ in John chapter 2, verse 17. And you know, Christ was zealous for his house, the house of God. This, that he said, "The zeal of thine house hath eaten me up," in the New Testament was shortly after he braided the whip and he drove the money changers. He turned the money changing tables over and he ran those who were selling doves and other sacrifices that weren't the best that they had to offer. Excuse me. It was like people would stop in with the money changers and those selling the doves like it was a get-and-go on the corner. Oh yeah, I forgot to bring something of my best of my flock or my herd to offer to God. I'll just stop in here and buy something cheap so that I've got something to sacrifice to God at the temple. Jesus ran them off from the temple. He was zealous. And then shortly after, he said, "For the zeal of thine house," God's house, "hath eaten me up." Verse 10. "When I wept and chastened my soul with fasting," when I humbled myself, you could translate, "that was to my reproach." And the reproaches of them that reproach thee fell on me, he said in Romans chapter 15, verse 3. And he willing bore this reproach, being an example to us, the election of today. And you know what? If you speak truth, the truth of God's word, you're gonna be reproached as well. People don't want to hear the word of God for the most part. They don't have time for God for the most part. They don't want anything to do with you. You are going to be reproached. Verse 11. "I made sackcloth," this is a sign of mourning, if you will, "also my garment, and I became a proverb to them." They mocked Christ as they shook their heads, which was a gesture of reproach. And a proverb means a byword. In other words, they made, like they poked fun at me or made jokes about me. Verse 12. "They that sit in the gate speak against me, and I was the song of the drunkards." Now they which sit in the gates at this time of this writing were the judges. That's where court was held, was in the gates of the city. And what this verse is saying is those who were respected in the community, the judges, as well as the drunkards, mocked me with their song of mocking. Verse 13. "But as for me, my prayer is unto thee, O Lord, in an acceptable time. O God, in the multitude of thy mercy, hear me." Mercy being loving kindness or grace. "In the truth of thy salvation," the multitude of thy mercy, in other words, the abundance of thy mercy. Now, I like this acceptable time. You know, patience is not a long suit of God's election, but we need to have patience. You know, and I know many of you, you're willing to, you're ready to get it on with Satan. And I'm talking about when he appears here on earth as the Antichrist. But be careful. You know, in your anticipation, what is it that the God's elect are not to do before they're delivered up? They're not to premeditate what they're going to say to him. Why? Because it's going to be given to them in that very hour by the Holy Spirit what they should speak. And for them to refuse the Holy Spirit is the unforgivable sin. So wait for the acceptable time. And you know what? You don't have to wait until that time to kick dragon. You can kick dragon right now. How do you kick dragon? Teach God's word, chapter by chapter, verse by verse. You don't hold any punches. You let God's word speak for itself. And truth dispels darkness. So you can kick dragon right now. You don't have to wait for the Antichrist. We're kicking dragon as this broadcast goes out around the world. Verse 14. "Deliver me out of the mire," that mire that David felt like he had sunk up to his neck in verse 1 and 2. "And let me not sink. Let me be delivered." The deliverance of the Redeemer is the subject of this psalm, you remember. from them that hate me, and out of the deep waters, refers back also to verse 2, where the psalmist felt that the waters were coming up over him and drowning him. Verse 15, let not the water flood overflow me, neither let the deep swallow me up, and let not the pit shut her mouth upon me. And the pit, of course, in reference to Christ, that tomb that he went into. Did that tomb shut her mouth up to where he would be held in the ground? No, that pit was not capable of holding our Lord and Savior Jesus Christ. The Lord resurrected him. Verse 16, hear me, O Lord, for thy loving kindness is good. Turn unto me according to the multitude of thy tender mercies. Don't allow the evil to overcome me. We'll come back and finish this Passion Psalm, Psalm 69, in our next lecture. We got a short message. We'll ask you to listen a moment, won't you please?
1: The Strong's Exhaustive Concordance of the Bible is an invaluable tool to the serious Bible student. The Strong's Concordance lists every word used in the Bible and every passage where the word utilized may be found in the Scriptures. With the assistance of a reference numbering system, the English reader may easily translate any word back to the original Hebrew, Chaldee, or Greek in which God's Word was written. The Companion Bible is a unique study Bible. In addition to the text of the King James Version Bible, an extra wide margin contains a wealth of information not found in other Bibles. A system of structures or outlines employed by the Companion Bible will allow the readers to rightly divide the Bible. The use of these structures help the reader follow the subject matter, and therefore they are critical to an understanding of God's Word. The 198 appendixes found in the Bible cover a wide variety of topics and information which will enlighten your studies. The Companion Bible and Strongest Concordance are a must for the serious Bible student.
0: Welcome back. We're glad you could join back with us. Let's have the 800 number, please. 800-643-4645. That number good throughout Puerto Rico, the U.S., and Canada. If you have a biblical question that you'd like to pose to possibly be answered on the air, feel free to call that number and leave your question. I say possibly answered on the air. You know, this program goes into millions of homes around the world, and we simply can't answer all the questions that come in, but I know one thing, if the Holy Spirit wants your question to be in that stack, it will be in that stack of questions. Please don't ask for written responses to questions. We have neither the time nor the staff to give everyone a written response who would like one. If we can't do it for one, we're very fair. We don't do it for any if we can't do it for all. If you have, I do ask also that you not ask questions about a specific individual, denomination, or organization by name. Teaching God's Word in a positive format is important to us. We won't throw out negative about another by name, simply just won't do it. So don't ask those questions. They won't make the air. And, you know, if you're listening by shortwave radio or studying via the Internet somewhere around the world other than what can use that 800 number, your announcer at the end of the hour will give you our mailing address. Quite all right to mail your questions in as being the point. Got a prayer request? Well, we can do away with the 800 number. You don't need a telephone. You don't need paper and pencil or a mailing address. Your Heavenly Father is there for you. I encourage you to go to Him. Make a little time each day to talk to your Father. You know, share your inner thoughts with Him. He already knows your thoughts, but let Him know that you love Him. That's important. You know, I mean, all too often, I think, Father, the only time He hears from one of His children is when there's trouble, quite common to what it is in the flesh. A lot of people unfortunately, in the flesh. The only time they hear from their children after they get up and out of the nest is when they need something. So don't let it be to where the only time your heavenly Father hears from you is when you need something. Thank Him for the many blessings He bestows upon you. Thank Him for all His blessings. Let Him know you love Him. We do have these prayer requests, Father. We come united as one in the name of Your Son, Jesus Christ. We ask You to look upon these, Father. You know their needs. If it is Your will, Father, we ask a special blessing on each of these. We also remember our military troops who are in harm's way around the world. Watch over, guide, direct, protect, touch, heal in Yeshua Jesus' precious name. Amen and thank You, Father. Rick in Colorado has our first question, and Rick asks, and he refers to Psalm 51, David's prayer, and he says, I thought premeditated murder could not be forgiven in the flesh. And he's talking, I guess Rick's got a problem with David's prayer in Psalm 51 based on the fact that he murdered, and he did do that in the eyes of God. Nathan the prophet said as much in, what was it, 2 Samuel chapter 12 and 13. I believe it's 12. But you see, in 2 Samuel 12, 13, I'll get it out here in a minute, the prophet Nathan told David, the Lord has put away thy sin. You know what that means? That means that God forgave David. And God has the power to do whatever He wants to do. And you know, I'm certainly not going to question Him. I guess my question is, Rick, are you going to question God about why He chose to forgive David? He did it. That's good enough for me. And if you've got a problem with it, take it up with the Lord. Betty in Missouri, in 2 Corinthians 12, what is the thorn in the flesh so he doesn't get overly exalted? The he she's referring to is the Apostle Paul. Was that thorn because he previously persecuted the Christians? Well, I believe the thorn in Paul's flesh was that he partially lost his eyesight. And in the end of one of his works, he says, I signed this myself. And you see how big the letters are. I think it was because of his eyesight that the letters were so big, and I think that's also why Paul was well known for having other people pen his work. In other words, he utilized a scribe to write what it was that the Lord was giving him to say. Carlin in Kentucky, I'd like to ask about that woman that when Jesus wrote in the sand and did not accuse her when they delivered her up, and He said, go sin no more. Was He talking about not committing adultery, or exactly what did Jesus mean by that? And what Jesus is saying to the woman was, your past sins, including the adultery that the men who had brought her to Him were accusing her of. Remember, they caught the woman and a man in the act of committing adultery, and they brought the woman. But where? What happened to the man? How come they didn't bring him before Christ? But they said to Christ, you know, the law of Moses says that this woman caught in the very act of adultery should be stoned. What do you say? And Jesus didn't say anything. He kneeled down and wrote in the sand or the dirt. And as He wrote, one by one, the woman's accusers got up and were gone. And when Jesus arose, He looked around. There weren't any of the accusers. And He asked the woman, woman, where are their accusers? And she goes, I know not. And He said, you know, I don't either. Go forth, you're forgiven, and go forth and sin no more. That's exactly what He meant. You're forgiven of all your past sins. And again, if you don't believe Jesus had the power to forgive, I'm going to just say take that up with Him. And what He was saying was go and sin no more. And He wasn't talking about go and don't commit adultery anymore. He was saying, go and don't commit any kind of sin, or do the best you can. Joanne in Virginia, I just got married. My question is, are my husband and I considered to be one flesh? And the answer to that is yes. Genesis chapter 2, verse 24, one of the few scriptures that is often incorporated in a marriage ceremony. Very little written in God's Word that's utilized in your typical marriage ceremony today. But it states there in Genesis 2:24 that a man shall leave his mother and his father and shall cleave unto his wife, and they shall be one flesh. And that never becomes more apparent than if God blesses that couple with children, because then indeed the two fleshes become one flesh in the form of their offspring. Ernest in Virginia, my wife just passed away about a month ago. Ernest, we're really sorry for your loss. I would like to know where she went. I'm sure it's a better place. I've had different people say it's paradise. Some say it's heaven. I'd like the pastor to tell me, where did my wife go? Well, I like the term paradise, and that is where your wife is at this point in time, Ernest. And you're right, it is a better place. It's a much better place. And it's, after all, that's what we all strive for as Christians, is to be with the Lord. And that is no doubt where your wife is at this point in time. But that does not mean that you're not going to miss her. I mean, you know, it's a traumatic experience losing a loved one, especially a spouse. But you should take comfort in knowing that you will see her again at a point in the future. And, you know, it seems like a long time, but, you know, really the life in these flesh bodies is but the blink of an eye compared to the eternity. Joe in Virginia, please explain St. John 5, 28 and 29 when it speaks of the grave. And it states there that the hour is coming when all in the grave shall hear his voice, referring to the voice of Jesus Christ. What that's talking about there, Joe, is, make a note, 1 Peter chapter 3, verses 18 and 19. And it states there that after the crucifixion, that Christ went to the prisoners. In other words, those who had died before he paid the price on the cross. They lived under the dispensation or period of time of the law. And it wouldn't be fair for God to judge them against those who lived in the dispensation of grace. So what did Jesus do? He went to the prisoners, those who had died, and those in the grave. In other words, they weren't literally in the ground and covered up in the grave. They were dead. And he went to them and preached the gospel. And it's written in 1 Peter chapter 3, or in 1 Peter chapter 4, many believed upon him and accepted his salvation. My name is Elias, and Elias is obviously from Nevada, and Elias didn't give his age, but he's obviously a young boy. And my question is, do all evil spirits come from Satan, or are there some spirits that just aren't accepted in heaven and allowed to roam earth? Well, all evil spirits, Elias, are satanic, which means that they are of Satan. But, you know, and there's not one running around on every block of the neighborhood. But they do exist. They're in God's Word. We learn about them there. Jesus cleansed many people of unclean spirits. And you know what? He gave you and me the power to do that as well. So as I said, there's no reason to fear these evil spirits if you believe in Jesus Christ and will exercise the power that he gave you in Luke chapter 10, verses 17 and 18. In his name, you have power over all of your enemies, including Satan himself. Philip in Alabama, I've been taught rapture, Easter, December 25th, birth date of Christ all my life, and don't know how to try to tell anyone the truth. Any suggestions? Well, study to show thyself approved, a workman that need not be ashamed, rightly dividing the word of truth. And I'm quoting 2 Timothy chapter 2, verse 15, which I quoted in our lesson today. But, you know, you need to learn the truth before you can share it with others. And if you are going to, and you know how it is, Philip, from the time you were knee-high to a grasshopper, you were taught these things, the rapture, the Easter, that Jesus was born on December 25th. And it's tough for someone to unlearn all of this that's been conditioned in them since they were a child. But to do so, you only have one opportunity, and that's to show them in God's Word. And sometimes they have scales over their eyes and plugs in their ears, and you're not going to get through to them anyway. But that's biblical too. But the only way that you're going to reach someone is learning the truth and then sharing the truth with them. Truth always dispels darkness. And you know, that's all you can do is plant a seed. It's up to God as to whether that seed germinates and grows or not. Emma in Alabama, my question is, why do both of you, and she's referring to Pastor Arnold and myself, say we are all God's children? According to my understanding, we are all God's creation. But in 1 John chapter 3, verse 10, it says different than we are all God's children. Please comment on the statement I've heard from both of you. Please know I love and appreciate this ministry. We have been together for more than 15 years. Well, 15 years is quite a long time, and we're glad you enjoy studying God's Word. John, first epistle of John chapter 3, verse 10, paraphrasing, says that there are children of the Lord and then there are children of the devil. The children of the devil are the Kenites. And Emma, even a Kenite, if they are converted and believe on Jesus Christ and accept him as their Lord and Savior, they're no longer a child of the devil, but a child of the living God. I see your point taken. But again, the lesson there in the first epistle of John 3:10 is to know who the Kenites are, and they are the children of the devil. That's who the parable of the sower in Matthew 13 is talking about. The one who sowed the good seed was the Son of Man. The one who sowed the wicked seed was the devil, the serpent seed. Linda in California, where in the Bible does it say it's okay to play the lottery? It doesn't. But now allow me to ask you a question, Linda. Can you tell me where in the Bible it forbids someone from playing the lottery? You won't find it. And I know Linda is challenging what she's heard me and I think probably Pastor Arnold say as well, that, you know, if you want to have a little bit of entertainment money set aside, and you enjoy playing the lottery, or you enjoy playing bingo, and you put a little bit of a wager on it. You know, if you do that for entertainment, and everyone should have an outlet for entertainment, as long as you keep it under control and in moderation, that there's nothing wrong with it. Now, when you start gambling away the children's college fund or spending the rent or grocery money on gambling, that's when it becomes a problem. That's when you need to seek out help. Eve in South Carolina, do you have a Bible that has Jesus' words written in red letters and a cover in leather? And the answer to your question is yes. It's not the companion Bible. The companion Bible is not available in a red letter, but that is the Bible we recommend as a study Bible. But we have a very, very nice Bible. It's a super giant print King James Version reference Bible. It is a reference Bible. It is a red letter edition. And as I said, it's a bonded leather. That's our item 35.06, and it has a $50 donation. That is a very nice Bible if you're not looking for a study Bible, but just want a regular King James in the large print. Mary, and it's indexed too, by the way. Mary in Alabama, if you're attending a church that you have attended all your life, excuse me, let me back up. I am attending a church, let's say, that I've attended all my life, but I do not feel right going there any longer. What am I supposed to do? I pray to God to lead me to another church. Please help me to understand what I'm supposed to do. Well, I would pray about it and seek God's counsel. You know, we can't tell you, Mary, that you should go to this church or that church. You know, on Judgment Day, when you're standing before the white throne and your heavenly Father, this church or that pastor or this woman of God is not going to be there with you to help you. It's your soul. You're the captain of your soul. You have to sail it as you see fit. And so with that, I'll leave it at that. The only danger that I'll point out to you of continuing to go somewhere, and I'll qualify this, if they are teaching falsely, is the second epistle of John, verses 9 and 10, where we learn that if you even wish someone Godspeed who's not teaching the doctrine of Christ, that's just a salutation like, have a nice day. Now, supporting that church, if they are not teaching the doctrine of Jesus Christ, that's a whole different matter. That's a lot more than saying, have a nice day, is the point. So pray about it, consider it. Debbie in Ohio, the Bible says do not judge others. What about jury duty? Do I go if I'm called or not? Is that required? And, you know, as citizens of the United States, we have certain freedoms and rights. We also have certain responsibilities, and jury duty is one of them. Jury duty, to me, you know, if someone is trying to avoid jury duty or witnessing in particular because the Bible says, for example, I've heard a lot of people go, well, the Bible says thou shalt not swear. And if I go to court and I'm a witness, they want me to put my hand on the Bible and say, I swear to tell the whole truth and nothing but the truth, so help me God. So I can't do that. Well, let me tell you, God's Word, that's not what God's Word means when it says, thou shalt not swear. But God's Word does have a lot to say about those who witness a crime and don't testify in accordance to it. You will be held accountable for your iniquities. Leviticus chapter 5, verse 1 will document that. Rebecca in Tennessee, what happens if you come from extremely abusive parents and I don't speak to them anymore? They are also atheist. How do I hold the commandment to honor thy father and mother? Well, you honor them as your mother and father for bringing you into the world. I mean, if it wasn't for your parents, Rebecca, we wouldn't have you. That's the truth. So, but let me give you scripture. On the other hand, honoring your parents does not mean that you must agree with their religion or lack thereof, it sounds like in your parents' case. 2 Thessalonians chapter 3, verses 14 and 15 states that if anyone obey not the doctrine of Christ, you separate yourselves from them and don't treat them as an enemy, but admonish them. That means warn them as a brother. Sounds like you're handling the situation right. we are in our prayers. I am out of time. I love you all a great deal because you enjoy studying our Father's Word in depth. You know what? Your Heavenly Father loves you because when He looks down and He sees you reading the letter that He wrote to you, the Bible, it makes His day. Blessings will follow. We are brought to you by your tithes and offerings. If we've helped you, help us keep coming to you. Won't you do that and to reach out to others who are lost in this world of darkness? Most important this, beloved, you stay in His Word every day. You know, every day in your Father's Word is a good day. Do you know why? Because Jesus is the living Word.
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Thank you for watching today's program, and God bless you.

The Book of Ezekiel. What a fantastic study, this Book of Ezekiel. The Book of Ezekiel that covers, if you would, those vehicles, those circular discs. In the Hebrew, it states very clearly that that whirlwind with the color amber traced back to the Hebrew, highly polished bronze. What an exciting thing that God's Word informs us on all things. Ezekiel, one of my favorite prophets of the Bible, probably more written, not probably, but absolutely more written on what will happen in the millennium age than even the book of Revelation. Ezekiel guiding you through it, what God will expect at the final battle, Armageddon and Haman Gog, recorded in this great prophecy. I know you're going to enjoy it, the book of Ezekiel.

You to open your Bibles to the great book of Revelation. Let's begin with chapter 4. We're going to take the fifth verse of chapter 4, and I want you just to flow with me a little bit. Let this be real smooth and let it flow. Okay, chapter 4, verse 5, and it reads, "And out of the throne proceedeth lightnings and thunderings and voices." You're going to see thunderings and voices connected quite a bit, because when God speaks, it is thunder. Okay, many people hear it as thunder unless they happen to be God's elect. Then they hear the voice. "And there were seven lamps." That's important. Don't forget it. "There were seven lamps of fire burning before the throne." Before what? Before the throne of God, which are the seven spirits of God. Now, you know what God's spirit is, don't you? It's the Holy Spirit. And he has seven spirits, and he also has 7,000 election. And you might as well start connecting the two, because God has a plan, and he has a purpose for the election. Now, go with me to chapter 5, and we'll take verse 6 this time. "And I looked, and this is what I saw. And lo, in the midst of the throne, and of the four beasts," that's the four living creatures, the Zoon, "and in the midst of the elders stood a lamb as it had been slain." Of course, that's Messiah, naturally. "Having seven horns," and horns stipulate power, okay? And seven, of course, means spiritual completeness. "And seven eyes." This is very important to you. He has what? Has seven eyes, which are the

0: on his head, and his face was as it were the sun, and his feet as pillars of fire. And we've got the angel of our Father there, and he had in his hand a little book open. And he set his right foot upon the sea and his left foot upon the earth. In other words, he was all controlling. It was worldwide. It covered everywhere. And cried with a loud voice, not softly, a loud voice, and as when a lion roareth. And when he had cried, seven thunders uttered their voice. Now, I want you to remember in St. John chapter 12, when God spoke to Jesus, then Jesus told the people, some said, it thundered. And Jesus said, no, that was the voice of God, and it wasn't spoken for my benefit, but yours, so that you would know the voice of God. When the children of Israel in the desert heard God's voice from the mountain, they were so afraid, they said, please don't take us to that place anymore. Frightens a lot of people, but the voice of God does not frighten God's elect. It's music to their ears. It's the Holy Spirit playing the tune on the vocal cords of a human being that God's word can go forth into the world. And when the seven thunders had uttered their voices, I was about to write. I'm going to write this down. And I heard a voice from heaven saying unto me, seal up those things which the seven thunders uttered, and write them not. Do you know why that is? Those seven thunders, what are the elect supposed to do when they're delivered up before the false Messiah? You're not to premeditate what you're going to say, because it's not you talking. That's the reason that it is sealed. Because it's not people that speak. As it is written in Mark 13, don't you dare premeditate what you'll say before him, because it's not you talking. It's the voice of God through the Holy Spirit. And as it is written in Luke 21, even the gainsayers will be convinced by what you say at that time. Again, why? It's not you talking. And we continue. And the angel which I saw stand upon the sea and upon the earth lifted up his hand to heaven and swear by him that liveth forever and ever, Almighty God, who created heaven and the things that therein are, and the earth and the things that are therein are, and the sea and the things that are therein, that there should be time no longer. We're there. That's the end. Okay. But it always takes a set of events to consummate the end of the age. Things have to be done. You are all familiar enough with the scripture to know what many of those things must transpire. So the end isn't yet until the work is done. Because we want to save every soul possibly that we can drag out of the fire, and have them stand on the right side of paradise rather than go to hell. So even though in the millennium there will be teaching naturally, listen very carefully, sharpen up for me. Verse 7, and in the days of the voice of the seventh angel. Do you know who the seventh angel is? That's the last trump. That means it is the end. But did you know what it said? It said, in the days of the voice, not the trump, the voice of the seventh angel. When he shall begin to sound, the mystery of God shall be finished. I'll say that again. The mystery of God shall be finished, as he hath declared to his servants, the prophets. In other words, he told us all about it in the Old Testament. Every move, everything that was necessary. There's one thing that is very wrong with that verse. I want you to memorize a Greek word, and it changes the whole tense of this chapter. It's very important to you. Where it states the word begin, That's not what the manuscripts say. The word in the Greek is mellow, M-E-L-L-O, pronounced in the Greek tongue, mellow. It doesn't mean begin, and there's no way you can translate it begin. It means about to be. It means intention of, but not started yet. Now, what difference does that make to you? When the seventh trump sounds, Christ returns instantly. And that'll throw you off. It has thrown many of us off for a long time, not catching that one fact, that it's mistranslated from the Greek manuscripts. Because when he's about to sound, or has the intention of sounding, you're still in the sixth trump, and that means Satan is here. That means we've still got a ways to go. That means that those voices of the sons and daughters speaking must transpire yet. And the seven voices see to it that they do. Again, the word began is mello, M-E-L-L-O in the Greek, and it means about to, not doing, not beginning, but about to, placing you in the tense of the sixth trump with the Antichrist still here, and you had better be on guard. You'd better know what you're doing. Verse 8, and the voice which I heard from heaven spake unto me again and said, go and take the little book which is open in the hand of the angel which standeth upon the sea and upon the earth. Do you ever take hold of that little book? You ever study it? It's called the Word of God. And especially those that know the little book and can see the mystery of God and realize he has an election, that they have work to do, that they have witness to perform. And certainly that's sweet in your mouth, but it's kind of bitter in your tummy, because of the times and the things that are transpiring at that same time during the sixth trump. And I went unto the angel and said unto him, give me the little book. And he said unto me, take it and eat it up. And it shall make thy belly bitter, but it shall be in thy mouth sweet as honey. You know, this little book is spoken of in the great book of Ezekiel as well, when the very altar of God with the seven lamps appeared on this earth. In the book of Ezekiel, again, take the book, eat it, which is a Hebraism that means absorb it, meditate on it, learn from it. And I took the little book out of the angel's hand and I ate it up, and it was in my mouth sweet as honey. And the truth is so beautiful and it tastes so good. But then when we see what the Kenites are doing to our people and the other peoples of the world in deception, and Satan pulling the switches every time he gets a chance, that makes you kind of bitter, doesn't it? If you're not careful, it makes you premeditate what you want to say to him. Don't do it. Let God do the talking. And he said unto me, in verse 11, and he said unto me, thou must prophesy again before many people and nations, tongues and kings. And that's exactly what God's elect shall do. They will prophesy. And what? It's sealed. You don't know what God's going to say through you. He has instructed you. Don't you even premeditate. Don't think beforehand. I'll do the talking. Oh, that's good stuff. Open your Bibles to Amos chapter 3. I want you to keep this all together now. What did God say in the close of that verse? Don't you know I've foretold all my prophets? I told them all about this. So when you want to know more about it, what must you do? Now think, if he told all the prophets all about it, he said, I gave them the whole mystery. Naturally, you go to the prophets and find out. You go to the prophets and learn what it is that he would have you know concerning the mystery of God, whereby you are a fit servant of the living God. Amos chapter 3, I want to pick it up in about verse 7. And it reads, "Surely the Lord God will do nothing, but he revealeth his secret unto his servants, the prophets." The prophets are going to keep us informed. And you know, I have many questions that come in. Are there prophets today? And I always, you know what my answer is? I said, you bet. Isaiah, Daniel, Amos, we got them. We've got, and God told us everything we need to know through them. Okay? Well, what is this message then? "The lion hath roared. Who will not fear? The Lord God hath spoken. Who can but prophesy?" When God speaks and you're not to premeditate, it will be heard. And as it is written again, I'll repeat myself, Luke 21, even the gainsayers will be convinced. Why? Because it is God speaking. "Publish in the palaces of Ashdod and in the palaces of the land of Egypt, and say, assemble yourselves unto the mountains of Samaria," that's of the 10 tribes, "and behold the great tumults in the midst thereof, and the oppressed in the midst thereof. For they know not to do right, saith the Lord, who store up violence and robbery in their palaces." This word palaces is a cathedral or churches. And they do store up violence in churches if you're teaching people to follow the false Messiah. That won't cut it. That's not God's word, to follow the false one. But we are to follow the true and nothing but the truth, so help us God. So keep your church clear of hypocrisy, false teaching, and would-be prophets, which God hasn't sent. Verse 11, "Therefore, thus saith the Lord God, an adversary there shall be even round about the land, and he shall bring down the strength from thee, and thy palaces," or your churches, "shall be spoiled." You don't have to read God's word. You're going to fly away. That's what Satan likes to say. And boy, does it mislead and destroy churches. Because God has a purpose for his church. And it's so that he can speak through it. So that he can save souls, not destroy them. Now, you all know who that adversary is. That's one of Satan's names. As a matter of fact, his name, Apollyon, his name, Abaddon, his name Apollyon, means destroyer and adversary, mainly adversary. He is that adversary. He does more work and loves to work better in pulpits than anywhere else. I'm not judging anyone, beloved. I'm telling you the truth. And though it's bitter to the tummy, it hurts. It's not something to be proud of. But to see our people deceived is a terrible thing. Verse 12, "Thus saith the Lord, as the shepherd," and this is the true shepherd, "as the true shepherd taketh out of the mouth of the lion 2 legs or a piece of an ear, so shall the children of Israel be taken out that dwell in Samaria and in the corner of a bed and in Damascus in a couch." What that says is all they're going to have is half of a chair and half of a bed left. He's going to strip them. He's going to take everything from them. They're hardly going to own anything that's totally paid for themselves. Does that sound familiar? "Hear ye and testify in the house of Jacob, saith the Lord God, the God of hosts." You keep it straight. When the word Jacob is used, that's the natural seed, all right? Both houses. That in the day that I shall visit the transgressions of Israel upon him, I will also visit the altars of Bethel. That's the house of God. I'm going to those churches. I'm going to visit there. You think you'll be welcome? And the horns of the altar shall be cut off and fall to the ground. I'm going to get rid of false teaching at an altar that claims to be mine. Again, horns symbolize power. I'm going to strip them. And I will smite the winter house with the summer house, and the houses of ivory shall perish, and the great houses shall have an end, saith the Lord. Those that build up great citadels and great buildings and call them houses of God, and yet the word of God is never taught there, I'm going to fix them. There won't be anything left of them. He doesn't like it. Now, what about the seven eyes and being the seven spirits of God? Turn with me, if you would, on back in the Minor Prophets here to Zechariah, the great book of Zechariah. Let's understand the seven spirits of God that are still sealed. Why? Because you're not to premeditate. Chapter 3, the great book of Zechariah. And Zechariah meaning remembered of Yah. And God does remember his own. And this tells you how he directs them. I could teach the whole book of Revelation from the 14th chapter of this great book. Basically. Chapter 3, verse 1. And he showed me Joshua. Joshua is the Hebrew word for Jesus. Okay. The high priest standing before the angel of the Lord, and Satan standing at his right hand to resist him. That's the conflict. That's the trouble. And the Lord said unto Satan, the Lord rebuke thee. O Satan, even the Lord that hath chosen Jerusalem rebuke thee. Is not this a brand plucked out of the fire? Every time I read that, I remember the translation I was able to do on the Bat Creek Stone in Loudoun County, Tennessee, of those famous words that those nine priests, Hebrew priests, wrote on that stone, that let the voice of God be the poker that draws these firebrands back to God. The Word of God is just so beautiful. All down through the years, the remnant has brought that truth forth to us today. Why? Well, God promised that through his prophets, that word would come forth. Skip down to, if you would, to the 8th verse. Hear now, O Joshua the high priest, thou and thy fellows that sit before thee, for they are the men wondered at. No gender there, it's both, men and women. For behold, I will bring forth my servant the branch. That branch is the shoot. That's Messiah. That's Jesus Christ. Verse 9, for behold, the stone that I have laid before Joshua, upon one stone. Incidentally, is your name on that stone, a little white stone in Revelation chapter 2, verse 17? Did you receive yours, the manna from heaven, meaning the truth? That little stone shall be, upon one stone shall be seven eyes. There you go again. Well, who were those seven eyes? The Spirit of God. Behold, I will engrave the graving thereof, saith the Lord of hosts, and I will remove the iniquity of that land in one day. It's going to happen. It won't be pretty for some. It'll be beautiful for us, because it will be the voice of God through those seven, with those eyes doing what they're supposed to do. And that stone, even which are a part of the stone that the builders rejected. In that day, saith the Lord of hosts, shall ye call every man his neighbor under the vine, under the fig tree. Everybody will care. Continuing right into chapter 4. And the angel that talked with me came again and walked with me, waked me rather, as a man that is waked out of his sleep. Bothered me. And he said unto me, what seest thou? What you looking at? And I said, I have looked, and behold, a candlestick all of gold with a bowl upon the top of it and his seven lamps. What are those seven lamps? Think about it. I took you to 4 or 5 in Revelation. those seven lamps thereon and seven pipes to the seven lamps which are upon the top thereof. Very important. What flows through those stems? Not oil necessarily, but the Spirit of God. And two olive trees by it, one upon the right side of the bowl and the other upon the left side thereof. So I answered and I spake to the angel that talked with me, saying, "What are these, my Lord?" And then the angel that talked with me answered and said unto me, "Knowest thou not what these be?" And I said, "No, my Lord." And then he answered and spake unto me, saying, "This is the word of the Lord unto Zerubbabel, saying, not by might nor by power, but by my Spirit." What Spirit? My Spirit. That's the Holy Spirit, saith the Lord of hosts. In other words, that voice that flows through those pipes, that lights those lights, that means to let them be light bearers, to bring forth truth, is the Spirit of God that flows through those seven to the seven, the voice of God, the thunders sealed, because we're not even to premeditate what we'll say. It'll be God doing the talking. Aren't you glad of that? I doubt too many of us would know what to say. We'd probably mess it up by maybe throwing in a word that wouldn't be too good occasionally. But God knows what to say. And he has the lamp to feed it through, okay, into those seven stems that were before the altar long, long ago, chosen by the Spirit of God. Do you know what Zerubbabel means in the Hebrew tongue? It means born in Babel. Born in confusion, but came out of confusion by absorbing the little book called the Word of God. Verse 7, "Who art thou, O great mountain, before Zerubbabel? Thou shalt become a plain." Don't you dare get in his way. You will become flat. You will become a plain, and he shall bring forth the headstone thereof with shouting, crying, "Grace, grace unto it." And there you would have Psalms 118:22, the psalm always sung at Passover. The headstone that the builders rejected, we're going to put him back where he's supposed to be because he's claiming it. And you may have a part in seeing to that. One of the eyes looking, observing, and allowing God to use you as a servant to bring forth that voice of God. "Moreover, the word of the Lord came unto me, saying," verse 9, "the hands of Zerubbabel," this is those born in Babel, "hath laid the foundation of this house," this church. "His hand shall also finish it. And thou shalt know that the Lord of hosts hath sent me unto you." Those born in Babel will have that truth and come out of confusion into the true light of the menorah of Almighty God, that the Spirit, the Holy Spirit, lighting the way, every footstep in the darkness of the world, pre-lighting and those that pre-existed with Almighty God. What a time to live. How exciting, how vivacious the Word of God at this very time. "For who hath despised the day of small things?" You like to think little? Don't think little. Think big. We're taking over. It's time, and it's coming. It approaches every day. By taking over, I mean our Father is reclaiming. The day of judgment is coming. That seventh trump is about to sound. It's going to, but we got some work to do first. "For they shall rejoice and shall see the plummet in the hand of Zerubbabel with those seven." They are the eyes of the Lord. Don't read over that. Those seven are the eyes of the Lord, which run to and fro from through the whole earth, checking it, watching it, talking for him, speaking for him. When he's ready to speak, that is to say, the voice, the almighty voice of the living God, How precious it is to understand the seven thunders and to know the reason they're sealed. And again, did he not say, hey, don't worry about this. At the time that that seventh trumpeter is about to sound, then all you got to do is go back to the prophets and understand what's going to happen. And that chief headstone, the branch, is going to take his rightful place, which is King of Kings and Lord of Lords. He deserves it. Do you know why? Because he paid the price for all of us. Paid for our sins. Became our Passover. And how wonderful he is that he leads, that he guides, that he directs, and that he lets us understand the little book. Do you know what this plummet is? Do you know what a plumb bob is? Okay. When you're building something, that stone with the seven eyes is on a string. And God's law of gravity always makes that straight up and down. You understand? When he's building, he uses that plummet. That's the 7,000 to keep everything straight, to keep everything as it's supposed to be. The very 7,000 eyes of God that are willing to allow the thunder to speak through them, that word can be heard and lives can be saved. But that plummet, that plumb bob, is that stone that separates fakes from the true thing. Verse 11, then answered I, and I said unto him, what are these two olive trees upon the right side of the candlestick and upon the left side thereof? And I answered again and said unto him, what be these two olive branches which through the two golden pipes empty the golden oil out of themselves? That's a good point you want to remember, beloved. That's the two witnesses is what he's talking about. And God utilizes them to bring forth the supernatural part that is necessary as it is written in Revelation chapter 11. All you have to be concerned about is letting the thunder speak and following God's word. Verse 13. And he answered me and said, knowest thou not what these be? And I said, no, my Lord. In other words, I've asked twice. Then he said, these are the two anointed ones. They stand by the Lord of the whole earth. That means in the Hebrew, it says they are the sons of oil. Okay, and there's no gender involved there. And there, again, we're not going to, because you can remember it by heart. Mark 13, Matthew 24, and Luke 21. Where when you are delivered up, you are not to premeditate what you will speak, but it will be the Holy Spirit that will pour that oil through you at that moment, and you will speak what it is the Father gives you or what the Father speaks through you. Not to premeditate. For what purpose? That the testimony of Jesus Christ may cover the whole world. And it shall. So, that's the seven thunders. We take another step into the clarity and the simplicity which is written in God's word. And you know what? I think that's all the message I want to give this morning. I was taught by a mentor, when you've said it, you got the what, when, where, and where. Sit down and shut up. You'd be better off. Well, that's the message, and that's the clarity of the seven thunders. There is another secondary meaning. If you wait until you hear the thunder to know where the lightning is going to strike, it's too late, friend. Because the lightning's already struck and the thunder follows it. But the primary reason is God wants to use you. He wants you to be his eyes so that he can say, I have Seven spirits I want to send through my seven elect, 7,000. They are my eyes in the world. And then maybe you can better understand why Christ will sit at the right hand of God until all his enemies are made his footstool. And so it is. And so it should be. Our Heavenly Father loves us very much that he pays this path of simplicity, of clarity, whereby we can hear that word and know it. Whereby, as he promised, isn't it good of him? I've let the whole mystery be known through my prophets so that you could understand in the clarity. Do you know what true wisdom is? True wisdom is to take that might be difficult for some and simplify it where God's elect can understand it and carry it and utilize it and be a servant to the living God. Heavenly Father, we thank you, Father, for the privilege of serving you, Father. Thank you for being with us this day. Father, bless each and every one here and let them be a blessing to all they come in contact with, Father. We ask you this in the precious name of Yeshua Messiah, Jesus the Christ.
1: 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Christ said in Mark 13, 23, "Behold, I have foretold you all things." 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
0: So be forewarned. The second broadcast from now, 2 days from now, however you receive the broadcast, that will fall on Monday morning for many of you. Have the ingredients ready and be prepared to take Holy Communion. Now, those of you that have a prayer request, you don't need that number and you don't need an address. Why? Your Father knows what you're thinking even. He knows what your needs are. You let him know, first of all, I'll tell you a secret. What he wants from you is your love. So if you let him know you love him, don't try to con him, okay? But when you do love him, hey, spill it out. To love someone is not a sign of weakness, but strength, okay? To love your Father, even more so. It's strength because he strengthens you. Don't ever forget that. Let him know you love him. Father, around the globe, we come, we ask that you lead, guide, direct, Father, touch in Yeshua's precious name. Thank you, Father. Amen. Okay, and questions we'll get into here. Joyce from Oklahoma. I've learned so much from our Heavenly Father, and I want to share what I have learned from our Father's Word. Problem, I can't remember where it is in the Scripture to back me up, and I don't explain too well either. This really bothers me. My church has asked me to help with their Bible study, and I've prayed and asked our Father to help me in this matter because I want to help others to understand the true word of our Lord Jesus. Well, could you help me? Well, hey, you know, this is the reason I recommend a Strong's Concordance. And you know, when you're a young teacher beginning, don't feel you have to know everything. And don't ever, for heaven's sakes, be afraid to say, "I don't know." Okay? When you can't remember and you don't know, just say it. There's nothing wrong with not knowing. These people that think they know everything are dangerous, okay? So just never be ashamed to say, "I don't know, let's check it out." And then go to your Strong's Concordance and use your key words to find what it is that you have it in your mind. I use this quite often. I'll say the shortest verse in the Bible is Jesus wept. Okay. Just two words. Where's it located? Well, it's real easy. Go to your Strong's Concordance, take the word wept, and check it out, and it will tell you exactly where that scripture is located. Then you can go ahead, document it. You don't have to have the whole Bible memorized to help in a Bible study. A Bible study is where all study together, okay? And and I will tell you this, you will learn more teaching, but I caution you, don't ever, ever teach anything that you don't know to be biblical. You know, I protect anyone's right, even in this chapel, to teach, but if they teach different than I do, they better go somewhere else to do it. Okay. Don't teach different than I do to my students. You go somewhere else and start your own, I'll fight for your right to do that. But don't ever mislead people. That's a very dangerous thing. And I don't say that to frighten someone to begin teaching. Just be careful, okay? If you don't know, say, I don't know, and check it out. Look it up. Ephraim from Texas, could you please help me? Both my sisters say that Antichrist is here now and that he has been since Adam and Eve. Do you have a tape, CD, that you can let me buy to show them wrong? Well, we have a free Mark of the Beast tape that'll probably help you. All you have to do is call that number. The Antichrist, it means how could he be called Antichrist when Christ wasn't named until after his birth? Okay, Christos, the anointed one. How could the word Christ didn't exist during Adam and Eve's time? Okay, that's just a little bit of logic, but there's many other reasons. Ignorance is bliss, okay? And many people never crack a Bible. They listen to preachers that usually read one verse and then blow hot air for an hour. And I'm not judging them. That's just the way it is, all right? If y'all been there, done that, okay? Linda from Kentucky, a real teacher should teach God's word chapter by chapter, verse by verse. Let God do the talking. Linda from Kentucky, I've been studying with you since 2001. I'm so thankful I found your program. I've learned so much. Well, thank you. My question is, what is the Hebrew name for John when there's no J's in the Hebrew language? Could you spell out Joshua and John for me in the Hebrew? Why don't I give you, it is Yeshua, that's Joshua, is the same name as Jesus in the Hebrew, and it's Yehoshua, okay? And John in the Hebrew tongue is pronounced Yohanna. Okay, why Yohanna? Oh, Brother Murray, thank you for the way you teach God's word. I have been awakened. I have a question. Will the Antichrist be able to heal people of disease perform many healings? If so, people will really be deceived by this. Waiting for your response from Laura from Illinois. He can't give life, okay? And healing is in a sense of giving of life. Now, that's not to say that he can cause people to even to hallucinate and think they're better, like have a serious thing and put a Band-Aid on it. He's a deceiver, okay? And he certainly will claim he can. Okay, Evelyn from West Virginia. Where in the Bible does it say we will know our loved ones in heaven? Ezekiel chapter 44, verse 20 through 25. It states there that you can help a mother, brother, father, or a sister unmarried. And naturally, you could not, through the millennium, know them if you didn't recognize them in the spiritual body, okay? Janet from Ohio. I have learned that there will be 7,000 of God's elect put on earth in these end times. If they are scattered throughout the world, it seems to follow that they will be few and far between. Is this plan a type of covert operation by individuals who will never meet each other until the twinkling? Well, in a sense it is, because, and this is why I made a work called Bloom Where You're Planted, okay? You teach God's word direct, and this is why I don't like denominationalism, where you all gather in one group. It isn't necessary, okay? Just one group in God's word, period. But I want to caution you, the number seven means and signifies spiritual completeness. Because aside from that 7,000, you have the kings and queens of the ethnos, which makes a huge, much larger number than that, that see and know the truth from the teaching of the remnant and the election. Bud from South Carolina. I have read all the books of your library. I study using the Companion Bible. My question is, could someone have tampered with Dr. Bullinger's writings before the printing? Because I know what you're, where I won't, don't even have to read the rest of you, because he believed in the rapture. But let me tell you something. Dr. Bullinger was one of the best Christian scholars there ever was as far as linguistics go, okay? And he was very dedicated and very true to God's word. But he passed away in 1915. He did not see all the things that we have lived to see prophecies coming to pass since that time. And it is, as I stated earlier, it's impossible for one person to know everything that our Father knows and teaches. And the word is pregnant. And as years go by, it grows and increases more in depth and more in knowledge, and we learn more new truths right from the scriptures we've read time after time after time. It grows and impregnates the mind, whereby you can see and learn new truths from our Father as that fits the hour. So it is, all right? But Dr. Bullinger was, don't ever take away from him. You would be in error to do that. At the same time, don't expect more than, a man of that hour could probably see or understand. Carol from Michigan. I thank God every day for your gift to give me understanding of his word. Well, thank you. Please explain how Easter is determined each year. I believe it has something to do with the spring equinox. Thank you, Carol. Well, I don't like using the word Ishtar. That's a pagan holiday, and it's only utilized one time in the King James Bible. But if you check it back to the Greek manuscripts, it's not there. They added it, okay, Ishtar. It's Passover. And when you read 1 Corinthians chapter 5, verses 7 and 8, Christ became our Passover. And that's what we celebrate, is Christ being our Passover. But you determine it by the spring equinox. This is true. The spring equinox always, it's solar, and we're children of light, you know. Satan goes by darkness, the moons. Okay, like you will note that all prophecy given concerning Satan is given in months, which means moons, lunar. And this is why when a bad demon came along, Christ said it's a lunatic, meaning of the moon, okay, Satan. So then we have that solar calendar that is always accurate. And usually the spring equinox will happen on March the 21st. And this year, it happened a little bit earlier. It was on the 20th of March. And I stipulated yesterday at 1300 hours, and I should have said Eastern time. You know, I think I didn't, but I should have. Ramona from Ohio. My Sunday school teacher asked the class, which came first, Jesus or the Christ? Isn't Jesus Christ the same person being? Can you separate the two names? Why does it matter? Well, I kind of agree with you. It doesn't matter. Because they are both descriptive of his duties. Jesus is Yeshua. Okay. And Yeshua means Yahweh's Savior. And so it is. When he is that Savior, then so it is. But Christos at the same time means the Anointed One. And he is that Anointed One. So it is his full title. And inasmuch as at 12 years of age he was teaching in the synagogue, the very tabernacle itself, and the so-called scholars were amazed. Camelia from California. Question, I need understanding about the 3.5 years and the 5 months of the Antichrist. I understand Michael releases Satan upon the planet for 5 months. Is the 3.5 years the time of the one world order? Is it being put in place? Do you feel this will be in the next few years? We're very close. Where it will be in the next few years, because you're in the generation of the fig tree, which began in the year of our Lord 1948. So you're in that period of time. Christ shortened that 7 year period, which was split into 2 3.5 year periods, to a 5 month period, which is split into 2 2.5 month periods. And don't let that be confusing. It simply means when Antichrist is here on earth and the one world system is kicking up real good. Who heals the wound of the one world system that man tries to put together? The dragon does. That's Satan's base name in the manuscripts. Prime, I should say, rather than base. Laura from Kentucky. I've never heard this question asked. Why are the Zadok going to be taking wives for themselves during the millennium? Well, you're jumping to a conclusion. When you say taking wives to themselves, we're putting together a wife for the Lord Jesus Christ. Okay. And it is called the many-membered body. And what it's stipulating there is one that was a priest's wife already into that ministry of the Zadok, okay, priesthood. Then they are able to join. But someone that isn't, they've got to wait till the end of the millennium where there's another marriage, okay. They cannot be married or take part in that first marriage until the end of the millennium. Then there will be more wives taken. And that's simply a figure of speech, meaning joining themselves to the Lord Jesus Christ for the eternity, to our Heavenly Father. Okay, and we've got, who do I have here? I've got Ed from California. Can a predestined chosen one of God lose their salvation? Only if they commit the unpardonable sin. That's basically they're not going to do that. So the answer is yes. We are warned in Luke chapter 12, verse 10, that you could lose it. But that would be if you were to refuse the Holy Spirit the privilege of speaking through you against the spurious Messiah. You have a question on your program in which someone asked you about the Book of Life. You answered by saying everyone is in it, even those going to hell. You confused me. Are not the books in Revelation 20 and another book, which is the Book of Life, separate books? There's two separate judgments. Okay. There's two separate resurrections, and there are two separate deaths. The first resurrection is those that overcome in the book of life in this dispensation of time. Then there are those who through their works, as it is written in Revelation chapter 20, verse 10, 11, and 12, through their works. Why? Because they see the Lord. Faith to believe. How can you have faith to believe and have not seen when you've seen? He's right before you. Okay. So they're judged by works. And that book is kept. And many will overcome during the millennium because they never had an opportunity here. So yes, there are two books. And there are two resurrections. Many will resurrect at that time and take part in a marriage to the Lord Jesus Christ at the end of the millennium. Hey, I will confuse this issue just a little more. I think there was a wedding in the first earth age, okay, and overcoming, and when we're speaking spiritual, okay, and I believe I better leave it there, okay. Kelly from Illinois. Please explain the purpose of the two witnesses. I heard you mention no one knows who they are or will be, that they have supernatural powers. Well, it's God that has the supernatural power. They simply utilize it or direct it. As a believer, I know the Antichrist is coming first to deceive, but will we think the two witnesses or one of the two may be the Antichrist? Please mention where to find the two witnesses. Okay, you'll find them in Revelation chapter 11. All right. You will find them also in the Old Testament in Zechariah chapter 4. No one does know, but absolutely we will not confuse them as the Antichrist. That would be an impossibility because we know their works by the scripture that you will read and the deeds they will do in chapter 11 of the great book of Revelation and Zechariah chapter 4. Penny from Arizona. When you were teaching in Revelation, did you say that being saved by Jesus will get you into the millennium, but you will not make it into the third earth age and heaven age without good works? Two different resurrections, dear, okay? In other words, many people will take part in the first resurrection. I request that you make a note of Revelation chapter 20 and read it very carefully concerning the first resurrection and the second resurrection. Those that participate in the first resurrection, the second resurrection has no power upon them. Why? They've got it made. Okay. But God loves his children. And there are many that are deceived and misled because they haven't had a teacher, nor have they had an opportunity, or they are mentally handicapped, or handicapped in some other way, that they never had an opportunity to learn the truth in God while they are in a spiritual body without any hang-ups of the flesh, will have an opportunity to decide whether they love God or follow Satan, okay? Two separate things, okay? Read Luke chapter 16 and you'll find Christ describing paradise and how people stand. I'm out of time. Hey, I love you all because you enjoy studying our Father's Word chapter by chapter and verse by verse, letting God speak. But do you know what? More so, God loves you for it. It just really makes his day. And when you make his day, he's going to make yours. We are brought to you by your tithes and offerings. If we've helped you, you help us keep coming to you. Won't you do that? Bless God. He will always bless you. But there's one thing more important. And that's this, that you stay in his word every day. Every day in his word is a good day, even with trouble. You know why? Because Jesus, Yeshua, is the living word.
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36. Once again, that's Shepherd's Chapel, Post Office Box 416, Gravette, Arkansas, 72736. 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Thank you for watching today's program, and God bless you.

The Mark of the Beast on CD is our free introductory offer to you. What is the Mark of the Beast? 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It is getting late in the game. You need to know what the Mark of the Beast is. As it's written in Revelation chapter 13, verse 8, many will be deceived. There is no need for you to be deceived. Christ said in Mark 13:23, "Behold, I have foretold you all things." 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You may also request your free CD by mailing your request to Shepherd's Chapel, Post Office Box 416, Gravette, Arkansas 72736. 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

0: Welcome to the Shepherd's Chapel Network Family Bible Study Hour with Pastor Dennis Murray. Wisdom is understanding God's Word. Pastor Murray's unique teaching approach brings God's Word alive with meaning as he takes you on a chapter-by-chapter, verse-by-verse study of God's letter to you, the Bible. And now, here is Pastor Dennis Murray.
1: Good day to you. God bless you. Welcome to Shepherd's Chapel. Welcome to this family Bible study hour. Ready to get back into our Father's Word here at the chapel? We invite you to get your Bible and join us if you care to. We're going to pick it up today, 1 Samuel chapter 10, verse 10. And God has selected Saul to be the first man king of Israel. And in our last lecture, Samuel anointed him as king. And up to that point, the only ones that had been anointed were the priests. So we see the theocracy converted into a monarchy, a government that's ruled by God or one appointed by him, such as a judge of Israel, to a monarchy where you have a man who is the ruler, such as the case with Saul. Samuel also told Saul that three things were going to happen. One, that is, he came to Rachel's sepulcher, there's going to be a man that comes and tells you, you don't need to worry about the donkeys that you lost anymore, they have been found. Then when you arrive at the plain of Tabor, you're going to be approached by three men. One will be carrying three kids, three lambs, if you would. One will be carrying three loaves of bread, and another will be carrying a bottle of wine. All those seemed like insignificant things, but when Saul witnessed these things coming to pass, it made him realize that everything that Samuel had said, more importantly, everything that God had said, was coming to pass. Lastly, and this really not insignificant, but as he approached home, the hill of Gibeah, the hill of God, it's called there in verse 5 of chapter 10, that the students of the prophets would approach him, and that Saul himself would begin to prophesy. And sure enough, those things came to pass. We're concerning the last one as we pick it up today with the fact that Saul was indeed speaking the word of God, prophesying himself. So let's ask that word of wisdom in Yeshua's precious name. Father, we ask you to open eyes, open ears

Many scholars say, well, that proves that the ability to prophesy is inherited. It's not inherited. It's a gift of God. Verse 13. And when he had made an end of prophesying, he came to the high place, the place of worship at this time. Now, high places, oftentimes, even all through the kings, many of the kings worshiped at the high places, which was a negative thing. Here, it's not a negative thing because the temple, the tabernacle of God, was totally in disarray. You had the Ark of the Covenant at Kirjath-Jearim. You had the tabernacle, the Mosaic temple, no longer at Shiloh, probably moved to Nob about this time. There was no central place of worship that you could go to worship and make sacrifice. Verse 14. And Saul's uncle said unto him and to his servant, whither went ye? Where all did you go looking for the donkeys? And he said, to seek the asses. And when we saw that they were nowhere, we came to Samuel. We looked high and low for those donkeys. We looked everywhere. I was about ready to suggest we come home because Kish, my father, would start worrying about us rather than the donkeys. That's when the servant, you remember, suggested that they seek out the man of God, that being Samuel. And Samuel then gave, not only did he give Saul the news about that their donkeys were found, he also shared a lot more with Saul concerning that Saul would be the king of Israel. I think Saul is a little bit still in shock at this point in time. He's terribly humbled by the fact that here he was the son of an ass keeper, and God has chosen him to be the king over all of Israel. Think about that from going from being basically a nobody to being the king of Israel. And Saul's uncle said, tell me, I pray thee, what Samuel said unto you. Saul is going to tell his uncle about the fact that Samuel said the donkeys had been found, but he's not going to share all that Saul had told him, especially the part about the kingdom going to be in his hands. Verse 16. And Saul said unto his uncle, he told us plainly that the asses were found, but of the matter of the kingdom whereof Samuel spake, he told him not. I think Saul's still having a bit of trouble believing all of this is coming to pass. And I think he is humble at this point in his life. Verse 17. And Samuel called the people together unto the Lord to Mizpah. Now you remember in an earlier lesson, the people asked Samuel that they have a man king. And after Samuel told them what manner of king they would have, he'll take your sons and daughters and put them to work for him. He'll take your best of your vineyards and your olive yards and give them to his servants. And he'll take your sons and put them in his military to fight his wars. Well, they insisted that we do want a man king. Samuel told them to go home and wait until the appointed time that God would give them a man king. Well, the appointed time has arrived. Mizpah, if you translate it, by the way, means watchtower. Verse 18. And said, this is Samuel, unto the children of Israel, thus saith the Lord God of Israel, I brought up Israel out of Egypt, out of bondage to Pharaoh and the Egyptians, and delivered you out of the hand of the Egyptians, and out of the hand of all kingdoms, and of them that oppressed you. Over and over, God delivered Israel from their oppressors. First, Moses and Aaron delivered them out of Egypt. Then you had the judges
judge

0: in the Hebrew language, shofetim, from the prime shafat, to set things right and rule. Every time another enemy would oppress Israel, then they cried out to God, God would send a judge to deliver them. First, Gideon delivered them from the Midianites. Othniel delivered them from the Canaanites. Deborah, again, delivered them from the Canaanites. Samson was in the process of the beginnings of delivering them from the Philistines. But and what did God get in return for delivering them over and over out of Egypt and all their other enemies? He got rejection, verse 19. And ye have this day rejected your God, who himself saved you out of all your adversities and your tribulations. And ye have said unto him, Nay, but set a king over us. Now therefore present yourselves before the Lord by your tribes and by your thousands. And we'd want a king over us, a man king, not a judge. We want a monarchy, not a theocracy. Here they're going to muster the people. And when Samuel had caused all the tribes of Israel to come near, the tribe of Benjamin was taken. Now, God had already chosen Saul. Samuel had already anointed Saul king over Israel. What this procedure is doing is for the benefit of the people. They see the Urim and Thummim coming forth from the Ephah. And God making the decision, choosing who it would be that he would have reign as king over Israel. First, the tribe of Benjamin was taken. When he had caused the tribe of Benjamin to come near by their families, the family of Matri was taken. And Saul, the son of Kish, was taken. And when they sought him, he could not be found. The whole reason for getting the tribes together, God's purpose, was to reveal to them who was selected as king. The king evidently has got cold feet. Therefore they inquired of the Lord further, again probably through the Urim and Thummim, if the man should yet come thither. And the Lord answered, Behold, he hath hid himself among the stuff. Now any time that there was a major gathering, the people had a lot of carriage, things that they brought with them, water bags, garment satchels, etc. And they basically just threw them in a big pile. And that evidently is where Saul found himself a hiding place in and among the stuff. Verse 23. And they ran and fetched him thence. And when he stood among the people, he was higher than any of the people, from his shoulders and upward. He was a complete head taller than all the rest of the people. He really looked like a king. Saul was tall and handsome. And Samuel said to all the people, See ye him whom the Lord hath chosen, that there is none like him among all the people. And all the people shouted and said, God save the king. In the Hebrew, this is, let the king live. God save the king, or God save the queen, as the case may be, is alive even to this day. In Great Britain, for example, that's a very common saying, God save the queen. 25. Then Samuel told the people the manner of the kingdom, the monarchy, and wrote it in a book, and laid it up before the Lord, in other words, in the tabernacle, or to be in the tabernacle when it was to be reestablished. And Samuel sent all the people away, every man to his house. Now this book no doubt contained the rights, duties, and responsibilities of the king of Israel, not only in his relationship with the people, but also his responsibilities in relationship to the Lord. No doubt it was quite similar, the writings in this book, quite similar to Deuteronomy chapter 17, beginning with verse 14, excuse me, through verse 20. And we went to that scripture in two lectures ago, I believe it was. And first of all, God said that a king over Israel is not to be a foreigner. It's to be one of the tribes of Israel. A king of Israel is not to multiply wives to himself. He's not to multiply horses to himself or send people back to Egypt to get horses. He's not to multiply silver or gold to himself. And finally, he's to write by his own hand a copy of God's law, that so that he would be familiar with God's law and rule Israel accordingly. Verse 26, and Saul also went home to Gibeah, and there went with him a band of men whose hearts God had touched. God had put his spirit, no doubt, upon these men. These were God in control. They were royal escorts ready to serve the king. Was everybody on board with Saul being the king? No. Verse 27. But the children of Belial, these are lawless or worthless people, said, how shall this man save us? Question. And they despised him and brought him to no presence, but he held his peace. This not bringing him presence means that they didn't recognize Saul as the king of Israel. Did Saul get upset about it? No, he did the right thing. He ignored it and let it go. And, you know, I've seen it time and time again. When God's anointed are offended by someone, they should just let it go. Actually, you should probably pray for those who offended one of God's anointed, because, you know, I promise you, in 3 months, 6 months down the road, they're going to be a lot worse shape than what they were in when they first insulted or offended or harmed one of God's anointed. Chapter 11, Saul gets a chance to prove himself as the king of Israel. Let's get into it and see how that goes. Chapter 11, verse 1. Then Nahash the Ammonite came up and encamped against Jabesh-Gilead. And all the men of Jabesh said unto Nahash, make a covenant with us, and we will serve thee. Let's make an agreement, and we'll just serve you. No fighting necessary. A couple things on this verse. Nahash means serpent. So we see a type for Satan himself in the very name of the king of Ammon. Now, Jabesh-Gilead, it's important for you to understand, is on the east side of Jordan. And what's significant about it is in Judges chapter 21, we learn that all the males of fighting age and upward were exterminated by Israel themselves. Why? Well, in Judges chapter 20, you had the Levite and his concubine who was terribly treated in the land of Benjamin. And what happened was all the nation of Israel had a civil war against one of their own tribes, Benjamin. And when the men of Jabesh-Gilead, though, did not answer the call when they mustered the troops to fight against Benjamin. So do you think Israel is going to answer the call when Jabesh-Gilead calls and asks to muster the troops for help? That's how this kind of sets up. Verse 2, and Nahash the Ammonite, Ammonites, by the way, Adamic people, the Ammon and Moab were descendants of Lot by his own two daughters. And Nahash the Ammonite answered them, on this condition will I make a covenant with you, that I may thrust out all your right eyes and lay it for a reproach upon all Israel. Ooh, does that sound like a good deal to you? Okay, I'll make an agreement with you and you can serve me the rest of your lives on this condition, that I pluck out every single one of his right eye. Now, scholars have a couple thoughts on this, one being that an archer would use their right eye to aim, so this might eliminate any possibility of future rebellion by the people of Jabesh-Gilead. I think what it is, though, Nahash is wanting to avenge the defeat of the judge Jephthah several hundred years earlier. But what happened there was the Ammonites came to Jephthah, the judge of Israel, and said, you took the land on the east side of Jordan from us. We want it back. Jephthah gave him a very good Bible lesson and said, we didn't take that land from the Ammonites. We took it from the Amorites, and we're not going to give it to you. There was a war, and Israel thumped the Ammonites' gourd. But I think what they're doing here, they're wanting to lay these right eyes of the people of Jabesh-Gilead as a reproach against all of Israel for that thumping they put on the Ammonites a couple hundred years earlier. Verse 3, and the elders of Jabesh said unto him, give us 7 days respite, that we may send messengers unto all the coast of Israel. And then if there be no man to save us, we will come out to thee. Give us 7 days to search out the land of Israel to see if anyone is interested in helping us. And then if no one responds to our request, we'll come out and you can pluck out our right eyes or however you see fit. Couple things that Nahash was okay with this. It was kind of strange to me. You know, here he's got an army that's come up against Jabesh-Gilead. Now, logistically, at this point in time, particularly, moving an army and sustaining it was very difficult. You had to have supply lines of food. You had to have supply lines of water. And to give 7 days for someone to prepare for an attack seems a bit odd to me. Perhaps Nahash wasn't prepared. I doubt that. I think it was that he didn't think that the people of Israel would answer Jabesh's Gilead's call for help. I think he was familiar with the fact that the men of Jabesh-Gilead didn't come to help Israel in the civil war against Benjamin, and therefore they would not come to help them. Verse 4. Then came the messengers to Gibeah of Saul. Now this is the first time it's called Gibeah of Saul, and from this point in the Bible, the Gibeah, it's located in Benjamin, will be called Gibeah of Saul. And told the tidings in the ears of the people. And all the people lifted up their voices and wept. That's not a very good reaction. It's not a time to be weeping. It's a time of action. And behold, Saul came after the herd out of the field. And Saul said, what aileth the people that they weep? And they told him the tidings of the men of Jabesh. Now, the fact that Saul returned from the field is interesting. It points out that he knew he was the man king of Israel, but what did he do? He went home and went to work in the fields. Like, some of them would have been hurrying to appoint this officer and that officer and getting ready to take over the leadership of the country. He comes home and goes to work in the field. I think a sign that Saul was waiting for further instruction from God as to what he wanted him to do. We also see humility in this. Saul was definitely not on an ego trip at this point. Verse 6, and the Spirit of God came upon Saul when he heard those tidings, and his anger was kindled greatly. The Spirit of God, the Holy Spirit, came upon Saul, and his righteous indignation would be kindled. And he took a yoke of oxen and hewed them in pieces, cut them in pieces, and sent them throughout all the coast of Israel, throughout the borders of Israel, by the hands of messengers, saying, "Whosoever cometh not forth after Saul and after Samuel, so shall it be done unto his oxen." And the fear of the Lord fell on the people, and they came out with one consent. They came out with one heart, with one mind, as one man would. And I don't think this fear of the Lord is very good. I think they were inspired by the Lord to come out and take action. And when he numbered them in Bezek, the children of Israel were 300,000, and the men of Judah 30,000. This is interesting to note. We can discern here a trace of things to come. Why did they number the tribes of Israel separate from Judah? And again, a sign of things to come. Under David, the next man king of Israel after Saul, the nation was split. David wasn't king over the 12 tribes for the first 7 years that he reigned as king. Only the tribe of Judah. Then the last 33 years of his reign, he was over the entire 12 tribes. Solomon would reign over the 12 tribes, but due to his infidelity with the foreign wives that he took and worshiping other gods, God took 10 of the tribes of Israel and gave them to another man, the king of Israel, Jeroboam by name. Verse 9, "And they said unto the messengers that came, Thus shall ye say unto the men of Jabesh-Gilead, Tomorrow, by that time the sun is hot," in other words, about noon, "ye shall have help," or deliverance. "And the messengers came and showed it to the men of Jabesh, and they were glad." And that was, you're not going to just get help, you're going to get help very quickly. Watch what they do next. Verse 10. "Therefore the men of Jabesh said," this being to Nahash, the Ammonite, "Tomorrow we will come out unto you, and ye shall do with us all that seemeth good unto you." He's telling Nahash, "Tomorrow we'll come out and surrender to you, and if you want to pluck out our right eyes, so be it." This is brilliant deception. In military maneuvers, surprise, the element of surprise, is very valuable. You see, the men of Jabesh-Gilead could have said, "Aha, you guys are in big trouble. Saul and 330,000 people of Israel are going to come riding over the sky in the skyline tomorrow and kick you all's booty." He didn't say that. He said, "Okay, tomorrow we'll surrender." The element of surprise. Verse 11. "And it was so on the morrow that Saul put the people in three companies." He divided the military into three divisions. "And they came into the midst of the host in the morning watch," very early in the morning, "and slew the Ammonites until the heat of the day. And it came to pass that they which remained were scattered, so that two of them were not left together." They were scattered. No chance of regrouping. I'm sure when Nahash heard that, when they said, the men of Jabesh-Gilead said, "Tomorrow we're going to come out and surrender to you," he probably thought, "What a relief. We don't have to lay siege for weeks. We can go home and be with our wives and our children after we pluck out the right eye of all these people of Jabesh-Gilead." Nahash probably said, "Okay, men, everyone gets an extra bottle of wine tonight." Well, what happens then? Early the next morning, the Ammonites wake up probably in a bit of a wine stupor, And lo and behold, 330,000 men of Israel are there to defeat them. Quite a contrast. Verse 12. And the people said unto Samuel, Who is he that said, Shall Saul reign over us? Bring the men that we may put them to death. Now this refers back to chapter 10, verse 27. You remember those that said, What man can save us? And they sent no present to Saul, not recognizing him as king. Saul's going to be very wise in what he does here. And Saul said, There shall not a man be put to death this day. For today the Lord, Yahweh, hath wrought salvation in Israel. Did Saul take credit for this victory over the Ammonites? No, he gave the credit to the Lord. But he's also gathering the people into a group of one rather than causing divisions among the nation. Boy, we see that today, divisions in our great nation, which that's fine. That's part of democracy, having differences of opinion and discussing them. But Saul here is saying, you know, I'm not going to kill those who said what man can save us. I'm going to, rather than that, I'm going to spare them and gain their support. Verse 14. Then said Samuel to the people, Come and let us go to Gilgal and renew the kingdom there. Now, Gilgal, for those of you who don't know, was the first place of encampment when Israel first crossed the Jordan when they came into the promised land. You remember the priest asked God to let the people walk across on dry land. And as they did, it was flood season too. There was a lot of water. But just as the Red Sea parted, the Jordan parted. And they picked up, the priest did, 12 stones, one for each of the tribes of Israel. And they built a memorial there at Gilgal. And they, when your children ask you what mean these stones, you tell them how the Lord delivered Israel into the promised land. Verse 15, And all the people went to Gilgal, and there they made Saul king before the Lord in Gilgal. Everybody's on board now. And there they sacrificed sacrifices of peace offerings before the Lord. And there Saul and all the men of Israel rejoiced greatly, celebrating the victory over the Ammonites, as well as the fact that Saul had proved himself as a king of Israel. And he had also proved that he had some wisdom about him in the way he handled with those who refused to recognize him when he first was announced as the king. How will all this turn out? Well, we'll find out in our next lecture. We got a short message. We'll ask you to listen a moment, won't you please?
1: The book of Deuteronomy. The law was given as our schoolmaster. Have you been to school on God's Word? Certainly one way to go there is to study the book of Deuteronomy. Probably the most exciting thing that Deuteronomy has to offer for you is that great song of Moses, that those that overcome the false Messiah in the end generation will be singing. The law itself being the schoolmaster that keeps us out of trouble in these flesh bodies. Again, an education in taming that part of you that oftentimes needs taming through the old schoolmaster, that great book, Deuteronomy, the law, and its set ways of keeping you from harm's way even in this generation. You're going to enjoy it.
0: Welcome back. We're glad you could join back with us. Let's have the 800 number, please. 800-643-4645. That number good throughout Puerto Rico, the United States, and Canada. If you have a biblical question that you'd like to pose to be answered on the air, feel free to call that number and leave your question. Please don't ask questions about a specific individual, denomination, or organization by name. We try to teach God's Word in a positive format, throwing out negative about others, especially our brothers and sisters in Christ, serves no purpose. We simply won't do it. We'll let God's Word do the teaching, the correcting, and the healing. If you're studying via the internet somewhere around the world that's unable to use that 800 number, your announcer at the end of the hour will give you our mailing address. Quite all right to mail your questions in, being the point. Got a prayer request? We can do away with the telephone number. You don't need a telephone. You don't need a mailing address. Talk to your Heavenly Father. I really don't think you have a lot of competition these days. It seems everyone is so busy in the ways of the world, running here, running there, working hard to paycheck to paycheck to eke out a living. Don't have time for God. You do, and He loves you for that. But when you talk to Him, let Him know that you love Him. Let Him know that you thank Him for the many blessings that He bestows upon you. You don't think you're getting any blessings, maybe? Well, maybe you're taking those blessings for granted. Think about it. We do have these prayer requests. Father, we come united as one in the name of Your Son, Jesus Christ. We ask You to look upon these, Father. You know their needs, financial difficulties, marital problems, Father. You know, if it is Your will, a special blessing on each of these. We also lift up our military troops, and let's throw in the leaders of our great nation today, too, Father. We ask You to watch over, guide, direct, touch, heal in Jesus' precious name. Amen, and thank You, Father. All right, let's get to some questions, see what's on the mind of folks across the country. Margaret in California. Pastor Dennis, this is my second attempt. Congratulations, you're going to make it this time. First of all, God bless you and your staff. My question, is the Sabbath Saturday or Sunday? I've been keeping Sunday as my Sabbath. Thank you and thank God for you. I'm learning so much. Well, we're glad you're learning God's Word. 1 Corinthians chapter 5, verses 6 and 7. Jesus Christ became our Passover. Well, let me ask you, what is the Passover? It's the highest Sabbath of the year. Jesus Christ became our highest Sabbath of the year, is what 1 Corinthians chapter 5, verses 6 and 7 says. Make a note too, Margaret, Hebrews chapter 4, it makes it very clear there that we're to put our rest in Jesus Christ. The word Sabbath means rest, so another proof that He is our Sabbath. And we Sabbath here at Shepherd's Chapel every day of the week. We're not one day a week Christians here. Christianity is a reality. It's not a religion. We live our religion every day of the week. We put our rest in Jesus Christ every day of the week. And this is from Kentucky, but I don't have a name. Does it say in the Bible that it is a sin to eat fat? I love hog's feet. My son said I was sinning to eat them. Thank you. I'm from Kentucky in Laurel County. We did a documentary in Laurel County, Kentucky, I believe, some years ago. And first of all, let me say eating swine is a violation of the health laws. Leviticus chapter 11, verse 7, swine's flesh, pig's feet, are unclean. Now, as far as the fat, you're saying two different things there. The fat does belong to God. When people made sacrifices, there were certain portions of the sacrifice that were cut out before, like for the peace offerings, the thank offerings, which became a sacrificial meal to the offerer. But first, the priest removed certain parts of the body that were heavy in fat content, and they were to be offered to God on the altar fire. Harris from Louisiana, I know you are to trust in God in everything. My question is, do you own a gun? Well, yes, I own several guns. I've also licensed to carry a concealed weapon, which is legal in Arkansas. If you're going to own guns, I suggest that you learn the laws of your state because they vary greatly from state to state, even city to city in some states, I understand. But, you know, possession of a gun doesn't indicate that you don't have any faith in God. It indicates that you have enough wisdom that you know that it might become necessary for you to protect your home, your family, and yourself. Self-defense has been a right that has been stated in God's Word from the get-go. It's not something that you should take lightly. And I'll tell you what, you know, we live in the rural areas of Arkansas. And if you had a situation come up at your home and you called 911, I'll tell you what, by the time 911 got there, if you were depending on them to get you out of the situation, the culprit would be long gone and you'd probably be dead. Marianne from Minnesota, the Bible says Jesus Christ. Christ has prepared mansions in heaven for believers, and there will be no marriages in heaven. But it is also said that houses will be built in paradise down here on earth when Christ returns and rules. Does that mean we will be able to be with our husbands or wives during that time to be able to live together? Please explain. From the time that Jesus Christ returns, we're not in the flesh anymore. We will be in spiritual bodies. And you're running a whole lot together there. John chapter 14, I'm sure, is where you're referring to, where Jesus tells his disciples, I go to prepare a place for you. In my Father's house, there are many mansions. That word mansions in the Greek is mone. It means to abide or continue with. And you can abide. You don't have to wait till you die or for Christ to return to abide with him now. If he's in you and you in him, you can mansion with Christ now. I'll leave it at that. All right, next question. We have Nicholas from Georgia. Did God give Lucifer his angelic name before he rebelled, or is this something Satan just called himself? The reason I ask is I checked, and Lucifer means son of the morning or the morning star. I'm confused as to why God would name him morning star when Jesus calls himself the morning star, and it was Jesus himself who created Lucifer, as it's written in John 1:3. Would you please explain this? By all things were Christ by Jesus Christ were all things created, is what John 1:3 says, if you're not familiar. But Satan's game is deception. No, God did not name Satan Lucifer. He selected that name for himself. Why? Because it confused you. It can also confuse others. You see, he wants people to believe that when he returns as Antichrist, that he is Jesus Christ. So anything and everything that he can claim, he comes on a white horse. Revelation chapter 6, verse 1. Who else comes on a white horse? Revelation 19, the King of Kings and Lord of Lords returns on a white war horse. You see, it's there in Revelation chapter 6, verse 2 and 3. It states that Satan has a bow, and that's toxon in the Greek language. And it's a cheap fabric imitation. The bow that is around Christ, the Shekinah glory, Satan is going to be doing his best to imitate that with a cheap fabric imitation. He's going to be claiming to be the morning star, which is Jesus Christ. Curtis in Nevada, in Acts chapter 19, when Paul was in Ephesus, he asked the disciples there about their baptism. They told Paul that John the Baptist had baptized them, and then that it was about repentance. So Paul baptized them and many others with the Holy Spirit. In Acts chapter 19, verse 6, and when Paul laid his hands upon them, the Holy Spirit came upon them, and they spake with tongues and prophesied. So is speaking with tongues the same as speaking in tongues? Well, tongues means languages, both in Acts chapter 19, verse 6, also in Acts chapter 2, verse 4, and the following verse. Now, languages, and it says if you look it up in your Strong's Concordance, and particularly a language that you weren't raised speaking in your home, a language that you learned after your first language. But what, you got to go back to Acts chapter 2, verse 4 to understand this. Remember, there were people there from all over the world, and they spoke many, many different languages. But what happened there that was unique in Acts chapter 2 and is evidence of the Holy Spirit? Everyone understood, down to the dialect of the county in which they were born. And it's a cloven tongue that everyone understands. It's not something where somebody stands up in church and makes unintelligible sounds and then has someone else interpret what that meant. That's not what evidence of the Holy Spirit is. Evidence of the Holy Spirit is when everyone understands that language. It's the same language that God's election will speak when they're delivered up before the synagogues of Satan. That's why it's important for God's election not to premeditate what they say or say what they're thinking. It's not they who speak, it's the Holy Spirit who speaks. And if you don't wait for the Holy Spirit, it's not going to be in that cloven tongue that everyone can understand. Roger in Pennsylvania, please tell me why angels in our Bible have wings. Well, let me first of all say that we were created in their image. Genesis chapter 1, verse 26. God said, let us make man in our image. Who is us? Us are the angels that were with him. I think the confusion concerning whether angels have wings, you can point to two things in the Bible. One, the tabernacle of Solomon. What did they have in there? They had two cherubims that were in the Holy of Holies. And they had wings that spread from one end of the Holy of Holies to the other end of the Holy of Holies. The wings on the Ark of the Covenant on the two cherubim make people think that angels have wings, but the symbology of the wings is that they're protecting the mercy seat. Another area that I think people confuse the fact that angels have wings is, for example, in Ezekiel chapter 1 and also other chapters in Ezekiel where the angels appear to have the ability to fly. And it's because they're in vehicles that fly. If you're totally unfamiliar with that, you might consider ordering Horses of the Bible, CD number 30431, which goes into that subject and covers it very well. Joanne in Indiana, where does it say there are 7,000 false teachers? Will not prosper and are no good. Well, 2 Peter chapter 2, verse 1 tells us that there will be false teachers among you, and a lot more scripture referring to false prophets, which can be translated false teachers. But I know of no place in the Bible, the King James Version Bible anyway, that states that 7,000 false teachers will not prosper and are not good. I don't know where you're getting that. When you ask a question, state a scripture that you think points to that, and then we'll take a look at it. Melvin in West Virginia, I know it must be a labor of love. I should commend you on your dedication and service. Well, thank you. And it is a labor of love. It doesn't seem like work to me. to teach the Word of God. Every day that I can get up and say, I get to teach the Word of God today, is a good day. Melvin in West Virginia, would I be correct in assuming that the Lord mentioned in Matthew 24:50, since it is not a capitalized L in the word Lord, is the son of perdition? I noticed a capitalized Lord in verse 42. No, I think the Lord is referring to Jesus in parable form. He's kind of speaking in parables there at the end of Matthew 24. But it is referring to Jesus Christ, not the son of perdition. Bob in Indiana, if Deuteronomy chapter 32 verse 39 says God does bad things such as kill and wounds, where does the devil come into the bad spectrum if God does all this evil? Well, you're misunderstanding. By the way, that's in the Song of Moses. But toward the end of the Song of Moses, God does say, I kill and make alive. It's not talking about the flesh. It's talking about the spirit. God is in control is what that means. Matthew chapter 10, verse 28 tells us, fear not they which can destroy the flesh. Fear he that is able to destroy both soul and body in hell. There's only one entity that has that power. It's our Heavenly Father. And that's what it's talking about in Deuteronomy chapter 32. I wound and I heal. Neither is there any that can deliver out of my hand. Is how that concludes in verse 39 of Deuteronomy 32. God's in control is what that means. Bobby in Texas, over the years I have done some bad things. Is it too late to be forgiven so I can go to heaven? No, it's not too late at this point in time. But you must repent, Bobby. That means to have a change of heart. You see, you can't lie to God and say, God, I'm sorry I killed all those people. God, I'm sorry I stole and I did this and I did that and not really mean it. You see, you can't con God. You reap what you sow. And if you really want to be forgiven, you have to have first that change of heart. You have to admit what you did was wrong to your father. You have to tell him that you're sorry that you did it. You have to tell him that you're going to do your best not to ever do that again, and then ask for his forgiveness and say it and mean it. All right, Phil in Kentucky. Are we in the sixth trump? No, we're in the fifth trump. John from Arkansas. I love your teaching. I look on your program every day. I have learned so much from it. We're glad you enjoy studying the Word. When you ask for forgiveness in the Father and don't ask in the Son, will ye be forgiven? Well, you're kind of, let me just say, Isaiah chapter 7, verse 14 states that a virgin will conceive and you'll call his name Emmanuel. Look at what Emmanuel means. It means God is with us. In John 14:9, Jesus speaking, he said, he that hath seen me hath seen the Father. But if you're asking who we should pray to, then you must go to Matthew chapter 6. And the disciples asked Jesus there, how do we pray? And he said, you pray, our Father who art in heaven. So you pray to God in the name of Jesus, which gives you credentials as a Christian. Antonio in Illinois, in the eighth day creation, God made Adam, and from Adam, God took his rib and made Eve. My question is, did God do the same for the sixth day creation in Genesis chapter 6, 1? I know I don't think so. In Genesis 1, 27, it says, male and female created he them. I don't think he took a rib of the male to create those women. I believe, where am I at here? I'll watch your Bible station. Ooh, I'm having trouble with your writing. First of all, this is from Helen in Pennsylvania. Let's see here. About About 1 year ago, Arnold and Dennis, I started watching about 1 year ago, Arnold and Dennis, and thank you for helping me to understand the word better. You're good in what they are doing. Your stations, I guess, or staff. Thank you for that. I'm glad you're on TV. I believe in God and Jesus. He saved my life so many times. My question, what happened to Joseph? How did he die? And I'm going to assume you're talking about Joseph of the New Testament, the stepfather of Jesus. Well, it's not written what happened to Joseph. Historically, it's documented that Jesus made several journeys from the Middle East to Glastonbury, England, with his with Mary's uncle, Joseph of Arimathea. And what happened to, and I assume he died, what happened to Mary? We have a book in our library, book number 22, called Drama of the Lost Disciples. It's a $17 donation. It's a very good read if you want to know what happened to Mary after the crucifixion. Out of time. I love you all because you enjoy studying our Father's Word in depth. You know, it makes his day when he looks down and he sees you reading the letter that he wrote to you. We are brought to you by your tithes and offerings. If we've helped you, help us keep coming to you and to reach out to others of your brothers and sisters who are lost in this world of darkness. One thing that's most important, though, beloved, it's this. You stay in his word every day. Every day in your Father's word is a good day, even with trouble. You know why? It's because Jesus is the living word.
2: 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We invite you to join us for the next in-depth Bible study each weekday at the same time. Thank you for watching today's program, and God bless you.

The book of James. James is a book that I know you'll enjoy because it is written, when you rightly divide it, to those that are scattered abroad. That's to say the 12 tribes, the 10 tribes scattered abroad, being very specific in your freedom of Christianity, the repentance, giving much personal instruction as far as controlling our thoughts and finding peace, and giving us those parameters wherein Christianity, defining those things that come from the Word of God. Example, that bitter and sweet water cannot come from the same spring. Well, from God's Word, you should not have both either. The practice of healing brought forth in this book of James. I know you're going to like it. James, that great book of instruction.

0: Welcome to the Shepherd's Chapel Network Family Bible Study Hour with Pastor Arnold Murray. Wisdom is understanding God's Word. Pastor Murray's unique teaching approach brings God's Word alive with meaning as he takes you on a chapter-by-chapter, verse-by-verse study of God's letter to you, the Bible. And now here is Pastor Arnold Murray.
1: Good day to you. God bless you. Say welcome to the Shepherd's Chapel. Welcome to this family Bible study hour back in our Father's Word. What a fantastic chapter we've got coming here. 35, judgment on God's enemies. You know, that judgment is coming. And those that go against our Heavenly Father, His Word, His truth, they're in a heap of hurt, especially in this generation of the fig tree. And that's what this chapter basically is about. And then we begin to go into the restoration and even into the millennium. So you don't want to miss any of the rest of this book. Ezekiel, God is my strength. And when God strengthens you, it doesn't matter what. Bring it on. Bring it on. We can cut it. Okay. And I thank our Father for that. So chapter 35, verse 1, word of wisdom from our Father and concerning the destruction of God's enemies. You know, we might say a little word, who is God's enemies? Well, Jacob I loved, Esau I hated, two nations, and there they are today. Well, who is the nation of Esau? Well, Russia is today. When we get to the 38th and 39th chapter, we'll nail it. But Edom means red and the red nation. You all know who the red nation is anyway. Chapter 35, verse 1, and it reads, moreover, the word of the Lord came unto me, saying, to son of man, set thy face against Mount Seir. That's the hairy one, which means Edom, which is to say Esau. And prophesy against it. Verse 3, and say unto it, thus saith the Lord God, behold, O Mount Seir, I am against thee, and I will stretch out mine hand against thee, and I will make thee most desolate. You're going to, I'm going to strike you. My hand is reached out, is out to land a death blow. Now, you know, why would he be so angry? Well, what does atheism do? Atheism and communism drives God from their midst. They hate God. They dislike God. And do you think that makes him happy? Of course it doesn't. And it isn't just the New Testament, but in the Old Testament, it is a shame that when this communistic situation that you have in Esau, in Edom, in Seir, that doesn't amount to anything. They rip off the people and finally get a little strength. Now, they're down again now, and they leave only the superpower of superpowers, that is to say the house of Israel, that is the 10 tribes that went north over the Caucasus, settled Europe, many coming to Canada and America, and as they continue on. But here we are in the end times, and this is God's prophecy against Seir, which is to say Esau. Verse 4, I will lay thy cities waste, and thou shalt be desolate, and thou shalt know that I am the Lord. Isn't it amazing that that's the purpose? Though communism says there is no God, though atheists say there is no God, God still wants them to, he wants them to see our Father in action so that they know there is a God. And you know something? He's their Father also. Whether they like it or not, He is their Father also. And His tender love, even though He will destroy them, He wants them to know that His word was true, that He was telling them the truth. And they are the ones that brought about the desolator, which is none other than the destroyer himself. Verse 5, because thou hast had a perpetual hatred and hast shed the blood of the children of Israel by the force of the sword in the time of their calamity, in the time that their iniquity had an end, and it's going to come to an end. In other words, you simply made it more difficult for them to accomplish anything. And that's as it was. And you can look at the communistic nation today. After World War II, what happened? What did they do? They kept pushing.

0: smiled, and our Father gave strength, and things happened. Don't ever say prayer doesn't work. How I would like to have the name of those 10 people that started that. Who knows? Verse 6 to continue. God, back again, though, to the perpetual hatred. As it is written in Malachi and in Romans chapter 9, Jacob I loved, Esau I hated. Well, why did God hate Esau when he was still just a little embryo in the womb? Because of what Esau did in the first earth age. He has no respect for our father. He has no respect for his heritage. He sold it for a bowl of mush. And to this day, he does not care about God. He doesn't even believe in our father. Don't worry, he's going to. He's going to know that God is real. It'll probably be too late for a majority of them. Verse 6. Therefore, as I live, saith the Lord God, I will prepare thee unto blood, and blood shall pursue thee. Since thou hast not hated blood, even blood shall pursue thee. That's the way it'll be. And so it is. It will follow. It's a sad situation that they killed off when communism took over. They killed off all rulership, all leaders, everyone that had anything on the ball. I remember seeing a picture on one of their collective farms where all people are equal, share the wealth. And here's this huge tractor. I mean, it's in good shape, ready to go, except for one thing. It's got a flat. One of the big tires is flat. And the whole community is out there shoveling potatoes instead of fixing the flat on the tractor where they could plow the potatoes out. They're out there with sticks and shovels and what have you digging the crop, and there sit this beautiful piece of equipment because there wasn't anyone around that had the know-how. Why? If you kill everyone off that has a leadership, well, why did they kill them off? Because free men will not live under communism, because you have no liberty, you have no freedom. They give me liberty or give me death. And unfortunately, many found that death, blood unto blood. God's word is always true. There were millions of people destroyed, and of the white Russians and the Cossacks. Verse 7. Thus will I make Mount Seir most desolate, and boy is it, and cut off from it him that passeth out and him that returneth. And it's going to be pretty bad there. Nothing cooking. 8. And I will fill his mountains with his slain men. In thy hills and in thy valleys and in all thy rivers shall they fall that are slain with the sword. You know where that's going to happen? Don't ask me to document it. I just know. We paid $7 million for their burial ground. It's called Haman Gog, and you'll learn of it in the 38th and 39th chapter. We purchased Alaska from Russia for $7 million. And in a valley where there's not a house, hardly a town, that's where God, not man, not the American army, but God himself is going to strike them down until their stink will come up to the passersbyers from the east to smell. It will come to pass, and it will happen in this generation, because this is the generation of the fig tree. Verse 9, I will make thee perpetual desolations, and thy cities shall not return. And you shall know that I am the Lord. Never again. And you know when? Why? Well, we're coming up to the millennium. When we get to chapter 40, we go into the millennium. And so you're reading God's judgment on the nations that go against him. This is how it's going down. You're reading tomorrow's newspaper. This is the way it happens. Why? Well, you're not going to have any communist or atheist after the second advent. There will be a few still go astray at the end, but on that first day, every knee shall bow. 10, verse 10, because thou hast said, these two nations and these two countries will be mine, and we will possess it, whereas the Lord was there. And in other words, God sees, he knows. Well, what are these two nations? Israel and Judah. He said, I'm going to take them over. And well, where are they today? Well, for the scholar, you know where they are, primarily. And the house, not too many know where the 10 tribes are. God didn't lose them. And they're doing quite well because they have God's blessings. You know, this God's prophecies are so ever important, and you need to pay attention to them. This happened way back in the book of Genesis in chapter 25 through 27, where Esau was hated of God, sold his birthright, and then the curse came upon him that he would always, when properly translated, live away from the fat of the land. So it's no accident that Russia's most southern border doesn't even come down as far as our most northern border is, aside from Alaska. Why? Well, you can't grow anything to speak of there with any abundance. Whereas when you go as far south as we are, we pile grain like mountains. We don't even have enough elevators or buildings to put the corn and wheat in at harvest time. It has to lay out like mountains. Why? Because God blesses us. God blesses America. That's not just a figure of speech. It's an actuality. It's a reality. Verse 11. Therefore, as I live, saith the Lord God, I will even do according to thine anger and according to thine envy, which thou hast used out of thy hatred against them. And I will make myself known among them when I have judged thee. He's going to make himself known to be the second advent. But he makes himself known today, chapter by chapter and verse by verse, growing like wildfire. People hungry for truth around the world, searching for that word, that name, that truth. And God gives it. Verse 12, and thou shalt know that I am the Lord, and that I have heard all thy blasphemies, which thou hast spoken against the mountains of Israel, saying, they are laid desolate, they are given us to consume. They're ours for the taking. Well, bring it on down. Have a go at it. See what happens. You know, we have many things going, but most of all, we have God with us. And when we have God with us, who can be against us? It doesn't matter. We have the victory. God knows all the shysters. God even knows especially those in this great nation that would try to betray it. He marks them, and he marks them well. Nobody gets away with that. You will wait and see. Be patient. Verse 13. Thus with your mouth you have boasted against me, and have multiplied your words against me. I have heard them. You don't have any backdoor closed deals going on that God doesn't hear. Well, we're going to deal in secret here instead of open. We promised we'd be open, but we're not going to be open. Yes, you're open. God knows. He doesn't like it. And he makes a little corrections. He tweaks and puts things right always to those that love liberty and love our Heavenly Father. Verse 14, thus saith the Lord God, when the whole earth rejoiceth, I will make thee desolate. And that's how it is. Our freedom comes, we rejoice. But where there that atheistic, ungodly, we're talking here of nations, not people. There are many children, and even Esau in Russia that are Christians at their own endangerment. Boy, how brave they are, and how God loves them. But we're talking about governments here and nations. 15, as thou didst rejoice at the inheritance of the house of Israel because it was desolate, so will I do unto thee. Thou shalt be desolate, O Mount Seir, and all Idumea. Idumea is Edom, which is blood, even all of it, and they shall know that I am the Lord. That's why that, especially Idumea, blood for blood, will know that he's the Lord. He's in control. It doesn't matter what man builds or what a nation tries to accomplish. On the first day that Christ himself returns to this earth, Almighty God takes control, and he will end whatever they bring against us. And as I stated, we have purchased their burial ground. We'll read of it in the 39th chapter especially. What a fantastic chapter it is that speaks of the destruction of atheism, atheistic communism. It has an end. It is amazing to me that so-called people who claim to be so intelligent could point just to one, give me one case, give me one example where socialism and communism was successful. Well, let's take Cuba. What a sorry mess that is. Okay. Let's take Korea to the south, where you have many Christians as well as other beliefs, but they're free and they are ever so prosperous. And then you go to that 38th parallel, which I personally have been to more than one time, and you go north of there, and it is a sad, sad situation. You can see where God blesses, and you can see certainly where God is not. That's reality, my friend. Many of us have tasted that. Many of us have witnessed it firsthand. It is an awesome thing to see the mighty works of Almighty God. And you would think with the intelligence that people should have, they would learn by now, if something doesn't work, then do something different. Maybe like following God's word and be blessed. That would sure make a lot more sense, because those that follow his word are always blessed. Why? God's on the throne. And he leads us, guides us, directs us, shows us. And how precious it is, that leadership, that completeness in him. Chapter 36, we have a little change of subject. Verses 1 through 15 is to the land. And from 16 to the 29th verse, at the end, is to the people. So again, it will help you to keep that in mind. Verses 1 through 15 is to the land, not people. People will be mentioned, but it is written to the land. So having said that, we begin here restoration overall, basically to end up in the millennium, and forward we go. Chapter 36, verse 1. Also, thou son of man, prophesy unto the mountains of Israel, and say, you mountains of Israel, hear the word of the Lord. Chapter by chapter and verse by verse, you listen. Verse 2. This is not the house of Judah, this is the house of Israel we're speaking to here. That's the 10 tribes that went north. 2, thus saith the Lord God, because the enemy hath said against you, ah, even the ancient high places are ours in possession. They are so misguided, so misled, that we can take them over now. We can ruin them financially, politically, with the four hidden dynasties, religion. We've got them. Let's move in. And I would say, in the power and authority of Almighty God, bring it on. Okay? That upsets some, but hey, we have nothing to fear. When you're familiar with God's word, you know what's going to happen. Verse 3. Therefore prophesy and say, thus saith the Lord God, because they have made you desolate and swallowed you up on every side, nipping at you. that you might be a possession unto the residue of the heathen, that's the goy, and ye are taken up in the lips of talkers, and are an infamy of the people. You're mocked and slandered and looked down upon, smirked at. Isn't it disgusting when certain schools now won't even let little children wear green or red at Christmas time, at Christ's conception? Yeah, that's going really pretty far. Well, you don't understand, brother. It might offend some. Ryan wearing colors? Red and green? That has nothing to do with Christ. That is stupidity in the highest realm. But that's happening right now in this great free nation called America in the state of Florida. You see, they're trying to drive Christ out. It won't work. And our Heavenly Father is on the throne. He takes note of every bounce. Well, brother, it might offend someone. Who cares? You know, we give in this great nation, the Christian people, everyone the right. Hey, if you want to, we feel you're misled, or we'd be there with you. If that's what you want to do, hey, have to it. It's a free nation, but you keep your hands off of the Christian religion, where we'll do as we please, allowing you to do as you please. But mind your own business. And if what we do offends you, that's tough stuff, okay? Real sad stuff. But we do not do it intentionally, and you shouldn't feel that way. This is a free nation, and many of us have fought and shed blood to keep it that way. Verse 4, therefore, you mountains of Israel, hear the word of the Lord God. Thus saith the Lord God to the mountains, this is the nations, and to the hills, that's the little countries, and to the rivers, and to the valleys, and to the desolate waste, and to the cities that are forsaken, which become a prey and a derision to the residue of the goy, the heathen, that are round about. This is all Israel everywhere, okay? It means those that have been scattered by Almighty God himself, and he reaches out to them. Verse 5, therefore, thus saith the Lord God, surely, in the fire of my jealousy have I spoken against the residue of the heathen, the goy, and against all Edomia, the blood letters, that's Edom, Esau, Rush, which have appointed my land unto their possession with the joy of all their heart, with despiteful minds to cast it out for a prey. To try to take it, to try to steal it, to take it away. And you know something? Through the four hidden dynasties, it's being worked at right now. I hope you're aware of it. Well, who are those four hidden dynasties? It's real simple. The economy, education, the political, and last but not least, the religious. Those powers, those hidden dynasties are utilized to entrap our people, to ensnare, to mislead, to guide, and to take over. We'd just like to have everything equal for everyone. We'd like to tax you to and take all of the money that America has and pass it off to third-rate nations, which have been downtrodden. We didn't downtrod. We've always helped them. Don't ever let anybody give you that bunch of malarkey. America has given more money away helping nations that needed help than any other nation on this earth down through the years. And so don't let anybody put you on a guilt trip of that nature. It would be a lie. Verse 6, prophesy therefore concerning the land of Israel, and say unto the mountains, and to the hills, and the rivers, and to the valleys, thus saith the Lord God, behold, I have spoken in my jealousy and in my fury, because ye have borne the shame of the heathen, the goy. You let them do it to you. Verse 7, therefore, thus saith the Lord God, I have lifted up mine hand. Surely the heathen, the goy that are about you, they shall bear their shame. Their time is now. It's coming. When God raises his hand, it's not just to cuddle. It's to strike. 8, But ye, O mountains of Israel, you shall shoot forth your branches and yield your fruit to my people of Israel. Remember, this is to the land, for they are at hand to come. And so it is that this land does produce, it overproduces. Like I stated, even right now at harvest time, there's piles of grain that are not even elevators, that is a mountain of grain. And we'll give a lot of it away. And it will be bargained for by when it should have been enjoyed by the people. It will be, unfortunately, with some of the rulers we've got now, the government with too much power takes things and brings strict rules and bridles and bits into the mouths of the people. That is to say, commandments that are not godly, that are even against our very own constitution. There will be some trials. There will be some testings. Our land is sure blessed, and that time is coming where it's going to be blessed more. Verse 9, for behold, I am for you, and I will turn unto you, and you shall be tilled and sown. That's how God blesses his children. You want to be thankful for that. God blesses America. God blesses it, even with all the junk that we have allowed politically and through the four hidden dynasties to try to bring about the downtrodding of our people. It won't work. Bring it on. God will fix it. Why? Because we will. Verse 10, and I will multiply men, that's Adam, upon you, all the house of Israel, even all of it. And the city shall be inhabited, and the waste shall be builded. This is the restoration and the covenant made with Almighty God through Abraham. That covenant is still good to this day. And inasmuch as this is written to the land, you know what God made a covenant with the city of Jerusalem. He made it back in the 16th chapter. He wed her. And ultimately, that's where his kingdom will be established. Heaven on earth, right here. Heaven and for the whole universe on this place that he wed in the 16th chapter of this great book of Ezekiel, taking it as the land he most desires and where he will establish his temple for the eternity. Verse 11, and I will multiply upon you man and beast, and they shall increase and bring fruit. And I will settle you after your old estates. That's as it was in the beginning, even in the first earth age. And will do better unto you than at your beginnings, and you shall know that I am the Lord. What a wonderful time that's going to be. Where are you going to be? Are you serving God? Are you being helpful in studying his word, bringing the ministry forth? Or are you getting in the way of it? Which is it? God's watching. He knows. We're at that time. It's a time for blessings. And boy, is he blessing. It's already begun, dear one. And when many people are hurting and so forth, as long as you bring that word forth chapter by chapter and verse by verse, God blesses us right on through. Bring it on. The end is coming. Verse 12, yea, I will cause men to walk upon you. Again, written to the land, remember. Even my people Israel, and they shall possess thee, and thou shalt be their inheritance, and thou shalt no more henceforth bereave them of men. In other words, the children are going to find a home. And we're talking here about millennium, and we're talking about eternity. It's coming. When God restores this earth to its previous place, how precious it is, how beautiful it is. 13, thus saith the Lord God, because they say unto you, thou land devourest up men and hast bereaved thy nations. In other words, that's what they would say with the birthright will try to be taken over. It's still there. For who? For you that believe. For you that want it. God loves his children. 14, Therefore, thou shalt devour men no more, neither bereave thy nations any more, saith the Lord God. There's not going to be any trouble there. No idol worship, nothing that confuses. Verse 15, to complete God's message to the land. Neither will I cause men to hear in thee the shame of the heathen any more. The nonsense. Atheism. Neither shalt thou bear the reproach of the people any more. Neither shalt thou cause thy nations to fall any more, saith the Lord God. And there it is that God married that place, took it for his own in the 16th chapter of this great book. There's so much information in this book of Ezekiel. God strengthens. And boy, does he strengthen you physically, but mostly spiritual, whereby you have knowledge and understanding of what's about to befall our people, our nation, and the world. Why? It is written. And as it is written, so it shall be. Even as Christ would say many times when he was questioned, haven't you read it? It's here for the taking. Read it. Absorb it. It's your Father's word. And he's watching. He knows. Don't miss the next lecture. It's to the people. All right. Bless your heart. You listen a moment. Won't you please?
1: 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As it's written in Revelation chapter 13, verse 8, many will be deceived. There is no need for you to be deceived. Christ said in Mark 13:23, Behold, I have foretold you all things. 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
0: And there we are back again. Let's have the 800 number, please. 1-800-643-4645. That number good from Puerto Rico, throughout the U.S., Alaska, Hawaii, all over Canada. If the Spirit moves, you got a question, you share it. Won't you do that? Please never ask a question about a reverend, denomination, or organization. We don't judge people. We've got one judge. That's our Father. And boy, he sees right through people. He knows exactly how to handle them, and he does. We just thank him for his many blessings. You do have the right for spiritual discernment. And when God's hand is on you, you can discern who is with you and who's against you. That makes it real simple. And God is always with us. He always strengthens us. Thank him for that. You know, let him know that you love him. That's what's most important. We'll go to his throne in a moment. Those of you that listen by shortwave around the world, it's always a pleasure hearing from you. And your announcer at the end of the hour will give you our mailing address. Always a pleasure. And so many of you that tap in on the net in China and many other places, God bless you. I know it's difficult around the world for many to be Christian, and we love you for that. But most of all, God loves you for that. So hang tough. We're in an interesting generation. Now, if you got a prayer request, you don't need that number and you don't need an address. Why? God knows what you're thinking right now. He does. What does he want from you? He wants your love. And he wants you to keep those traces tight in doing his work. If you want his blessings, that's up to you. Okay. Strictly your choice. It's a free world. We've got such liberty here. It's sure a blessing. And we thank our Father for that. Let's go to his throne. Father, around the globe we come. We ask that you lead, guide, direct, Father. Touch in Yeshua's precious name. Thank you, Father. Amen. Okay, and question time. We're going to go with David from Arkansas. In Isaiah chapter 23, verse 8, it says crowning city, and you said kingmaker. Please explain this. Thank you. Well, the Hebrew is dispenser of crowns. This particular place, many, this is where the kings were crowned. That's why it's called a crowning city. Okay, that's what took place there. When as a teacher, what you do is go a little deeper than what is written, but explain what happened there. Really, it's pretty obvious, is it not? If it's a crowning city, it means they crown people there. Betty from Washington, I wear a cross under my shirt because I don't want to be seen as a hypocrite. I'm afraid that when I'm wearing it, if I do something wrong, people will say, oh yeah, she's a Christian. Is it okay for me to wear the cross? Yeah, but put her out there where people can see it. I don't know any of us that's perfect. I don't know any of us that doesn't make a mistake, but still be proud you're a Christian and let it be known. If someone should call you a hypocrite, who cares, okay? You know your heart, but most of all, God knows it. And there's just nobody perfect. The true mark of a Christian is to be able to understand people and to have compassion, the compassion of Christ, and to know none of us are perfect. We all make mistakes at one time or the other. But then do we ever stand beside each other to make it right? But don't ever hide the fact that you're a Christian and put it out. That's the whole beauty of Christianity is forgiveness of God when you repent, okay? And it's good to advertise even that. Joanna from Nevada. Where in the Bible does it say Michael is holding Satan in chains behind Christ's seat? Well, that doesn't say necessarily chains. He's holding him. It does say, it's Revelation chapter 12, verse 6 and 7. But it does say in Revelation chapter 20, verses 1 and 2, that a band is placed upon him, which is a spiritual chain that he cannot break. I'm talking about the millennium now. His evil spirit will no longer, as it can now, traverse the earth. It's locked. While we're teaching in the millennium, there's not going to be any opposition from Satan until he's released that short season. That's going to be a wonderful thing because his evil spirit, along with a lot of his buddies, enters a lot of people today and gives them thoughts of grandeur and many other things like their God picked me. Well, no, Satan did. If you're against Christianity, okay, if you're against God's work, then you got a problem. But Satan can maneuver, even though he's locked now, his spirit can traverse the earth, and so it is. But hey, do Christians have to dread that? No, not in the least. God strengthens. And you have nothing to fear, okay? This is Ward from Illinois. My nephew, who never was in the service, has some sort of auxiliary position with the local VFW post. Because I've never served in combat, he denigrates my Korean-era military service and taunts me for not being eligible to join the VFW. I served honorably in the United States Air Force, was once base airman of the month, earned a good conduct medal, and was honorably discharged when the war was over. I did the job to which I was assigned and where I was ordered. You know something, Ward, don't let him do that to you. It takes, when you have one person, like many of us were on the front line, big deal. It was a big deal. But do you know how many men it took to keep us there? It takes at least 4 and sometimes 6 people to keep one person on the line. And thank God for the United States Air Force. So you were in that wartime era. So don't let him snow you. And he was never even in the service. I don't know. Somebody put in a name for him. And he's, you know, military people hate a kiss up. And I hate to say it, but it looks to me like your nephew is a big kiss-up. And I would go down and have a little talk with some of the people, and you served during wartime, and and you were part of that effort, and thank God for you. You did a good job. Effie from Georgia, what verses in the Bible will help with being a better steward of what little money we have to help with? Well, it's a personal thing, and naturally you know the parable of the stewards, but basically you give, when you just have a little, you give love offerings to where you're taught. Why? Well, because that keeps it coming to you, and then that's what God expects. He blesses you for that. But giving is a very personal thing. That's why you rarely will ever hear me teach on giving or anything unless it just happens to be in the scripture we're covering. But God takes care of his own, okay? This is Armenia. Please tell me, where is it in the Bible that says where you cook sacrifice swine? It's disgusting to me. I did try to find it, but I can't. God love you and your staff. Well, he sure does. Isaiah chapter 66, check out verse 3 and verse 17. I think that's what you're looking for, okay? Isaiah 66, verse 3 as well as verse 17. Okay, Ruth from Washington, can you explain if the races were created on the sixth day and Adam and Eve were created on the seventh, the eighth day, how did Eve become the mother of all living? Well, because Christ brought forth Adam on the eighth day, took the curve and created Eve, who would be the mother of all living. Why? Because Christ, the Savior, would come through that genealogy, that eighth-day creation, would come Christ, umbilical cord to umbilical cord, and you are either in Christ or you're not living, okay, eternally. That's what it's speaking of. So because Christ would come through her womb, umbilical cord to umbilical cord, then she is the mother of all living. Larry from Louisiana. My question is, Jesus and God is the one. Why do we pray to the Father but ask in Jesus' name? Thanks for the teaching. Because you have to understand, what did God say in Isaiah chapter 7, verse 14? A virgin shall conceive and shall bear a son, and you will call his name Emmanuel. Being interpreted is to say, God with you. So there are dimensions. And the reason man in the flesh cannot see God is because he's in a different dimension. But through Christ, God caused a prophet, as it is written in Deuteronomy, what is it, chapter 18, of our own kind, which is to say, the Word was born of woman and walked among the earth in the form of Christ. And what was Christ? Emmanuel, God with us. Then why do you, and when you were told in Matthew how to pray, you say, our Father who art in heaven. You always pray to our Father. But you ask in Christ's name because it documents your credentials that you believe Christ came in the flesh to bring salvation to man, and that you are a believer in Almighty God, and that one begotten that he sent, which was Emmanuel, God with us. All it is, it documents that you are a believer. That gets your prayers answered in most cases, always heard, okay? God answers the prayer that is good for you. If it's something that'll hurt you, he's got other plans for you. Always go with God's plan. Carolyn from Tennessee. When we die and go to heaven, will we be able to see Satan when we get there behind Jesus? Well, it's very possible. He is there. He cannot harm you. Why? Because Michael and his angels are controlling Satan and his angels. Tom from Florida, I've watched you for the past 2 years. Your teaching has turned my life around in God's love for us and what he wants for us. I am still learning, and I know you are a true teacher of his word. If not, I will be going where you're going. Well, I hope we're both heaven bound. It'll work out. I know that God has spoken to me. I know what I'm saying is true, and I'm not the least bit worried. We're bound for that place. Well, we know the difference in sight of the flesh body and the spiritual body. You absolutely will. There's no such thing as age in the spiritual body, and there's no illness. So it's a wonderful feeling in that spiritual body. Sarah, age 11, from Nevada. My family studies with the chapel, and my question is, were any of the Geber, the giants, female? Now, listen very closely. The Geber, there could be female. The fallen angels, no. There were no females among the fallen angels. That's to say the Nephilim. Okay. But naturally, through the impregnation, as it is written in Genesis 6, of the daughters of Adam, naturally, part of them would have been female, and they also would have been Geber, which is to say giants. Good question. Greg from and Christy from Washington, and from the days of John the Baptist until now, the kingdom of heaven suffereth violence, and the violent take it by force. For all the prophets and the law prophesied until John, and if you will receive it, this is Elias which was to come. What violence is Jesus talking about? And please explain Elias, Elijah. Well, it's this simple. The proper translation is the forceful ones try to take it, heaven. They have no effect. They're against God, they're nothing, okay? Not even a drop in the bucket. But they always try. What mainly do they do? That's what the book of Job is about, is the accuser. That's one of Satan's names. And his little accusing. Always, God, did you see that? This is why we all make mistakes, and Satan calls it to God's attention. God knows it, but he makes sure they understand it. And it is written in that place that this would have been Elias, which is to say Elijah, if they had received him. They did not receive him, nor did they receive Messiah. They crucified Messiah, and they cut John the Baptist's head off. Okay, they wouldn't have nothing to do with it. Therefore, that was not the Advent time. The Advent time is yet ahead of us, which is called the Second Advent. And Elijah shall return, as it is written. The spirit of Elijah, as John came in 1 Luke chapter 1, verse 16, 15 and 16, that he would be in the spirit of Elijah, not that he was Elijah. Tammy from Wisconsin. Tammy, no man can judge whether someone has gone to heaven or to hell. We don't know what they were really thinking or what they said in the last few minutes, if there was a toxic imbalance, if they were in their right mind at that moment or what have you, if jealousy or hurt or something else offsided. You see, that's why we have to leave that judgment to God. But God loves all of his children. Don't you be worrying about it. God takes care of his own. Shelley from Texas, I am a Christian and I want to know if I can baptize my son who is 27 and also a Christian. Absolutely. Now, let me make it very clear. Some churches will not recognize that baptism, but Christ will. So it's whether you're trying to please a church or whether you're trying to please Christ. But certainly you can, any Christian can baptize another Christian and do it. It's good. If he's requesting it. Everyone must make their own mind up for themselves. In other words, I am ready to be baptized. That decision must come from the individual. And when they request baptism, baptize them. David from Iowa, where can I find the scripture that says, don't take a begging bag with you? Matthew chapter 10, verse 10. You gotta be a little sharp. Your companion Bible will help you in the commentary of 10:10. It will let you know that the word script is pera. Pevre, correctly pronounced. And it's a bag. But it was a bag that temple people sent out with the beggars to raise money in. And so it was. What God said, don't take a begging bag with you. He does not want his children to beg. He wants real people to support. If the word is true and you're teaching it properly, you don't have to beg, and you don't have to beg for money to keep the word coming. God sees to it, and people are intelligent enough that they know truth when they hear it. Judy from Arkansas, is it all right to keep small collections of things that you get through the years? Absolutely. That's not, I know where you're coming from. Some people have told you you're worshiping it. No, you're not. It's memories. And that is good to things that remind you of certain times and everything, but that's not worshiping them. It's only wrong to keep something that you would worship or make a religion out of, other than Christ himself. And you're not doing that in that case at all. So naturally, don't, you know, people like to become scripture lawyers when they don't know, come here from Sikkim, really. They're so ignorant, they hurt, but they set themselves up as scripture lawyers and try to make a name for themselves. That is sad. It's really sad. I think a child can understand that you got to worship something before it becomes an idol. And to have an object that reminds you of your mother or your father or something, event that happened then, there's nothing wrong with that. It's a keepsake. Johnny from New York. Excuse me. When we die, can God take us out of hell, or are we doomed to hell forever? What makes you think you're going to hell? I mean, that's not the object. The object is to go to heaven, okay? And to be with wherever God is, that's where heaven is, and you want to go to him. I think maybe that the translating has kind of confused you. Many places where hell is utilized, it's grave, okay? Always grave, or it's the garbage pit outside of Jerusalem called Gehenna. But hell is not until after the judgment. Everybody goes, as Luke chapter 16 declares, to paradise. And they're either on one side of paradise or the other. And there you stay until the end of the millennium, so, on the great white throne judgment. No one, absolutely no one, goes to hell. Even Satan is not in hell yet. He's being helped by Michael until after the great white throne judgment. And guess what? He's about one of the first ones in, other than his political system, which goes in the closing verses of chapter 19 of Revelation. Richard from Minnesota. When Lazarus died, was his soul immediately taken to heaven, or did he keep it, and then 4 days later did his soul return to him? This was a special occasion where Christ was documenting that he could defeat death, that loving him and believing in him would give you eternal life. And this was a divine miracle. Why? Because Lazarus was bound from head to toe in grave clothes. A man cannot walk when you're bound in grave clothes. And yet at the same time, Christ said, Lazarus, come forth. And he came forth by the divine hand of God bringing him forth. That was the miracle, that Christ had control over death. Loose him. They unwound him, and Lazarus had food and supped with them. He was not dead. Why? Because Christ defeats death and gives us eternal life. It was a teaching lesson for anyone to see. That, you know, it took a lot of here Christ walked among them. He was born of Mary at Bethlehem and later to Nazareth. And to say, you can live forever if you believe upon me, that'd be quite a step to believe. But this way he proved it. That's what it was about. Willis from Mississippi. What chapter and verse does Jesus say, I know you not? Matthew chapter 7, verse 23 is one of the places where at the end time, when people are deceived by Antichrist, they'll say, I've been healing in your name and casting out demons in your name. He said, you get away from me, I never knew you. Why? Because they worshiped the wrong Christ. They didn't know the false Christ came first. I'm out of time. I love you all because you enjoy studying our Father's Word, chapter by chapter and verse by verse. Most of all, though, God loves you for it. Hey, it makes his day. He's watching. It makes his day. And when you make his day, boy, is he going to make yours. It pleases him. We are brought to you by your tithes and offerings. If we've helped you, you help us keep coming to you. Won't you do that? Again, blessing God, he will always bless you. Most important, though, you listen to me. Listen good. You stay in his word. Every day in his word is a good day, even with trouble. Do you know why? Because Jesus Yeshua is the living word.
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Genesis 1:46, the first six chapters in God's Word. The world that was. Did you realize there was a world age before this one? Same old world, different age. The creation itself. When were the races created? You see, all the races were created separately, and you'll find that documented in these particular CDs. How and what was the sin in the garden? It will be discussed in this series also. This is a must for the serious Bible scholar, for if you do not understand how it was in the beginning, you certainly will never understand the end. I think you will find this series very rewarding and certainly will answer questions that no doubt you have always wondered about. Genesis 1:46. Hey, I know you're going to enjoy this series.

0: Welcome to the Shepherd's Chapel Network Family Bible Study Hour with Pastor Arnold Murray. Wisdom is understanding God's Word. Pastor Murray's unique teaching approach brings God's Word alive with meaning as he takes you on a chapter-by-chapter, verse-by-verse study of God's letter to you, the Bible. And now here is Pastor Arnold Murray.
1: Good day to you. God bless you. Say welcome to the Shepherd's Chapel. Welcome to this family Bible study hour. Ready to get back in our Father's Word. Revelation chapter 17. You know, I want to run a little contrast between two women. I want to contrast the woman of Revelation chapter 12 who wore a crown that had 12 stars, Mother Israel. And then we have this lady we're about to go into, Mystery Babylon, the greatest harlot that ever traveled the earth. And in the comparison of the two, you have a choice.

only one of those is going to attend the wedding at the end. I don't think you'll have any problem deciding which group it is. So therefore, hang on for the ride. Understand this, in Revelation chapter 17, I'm going to call it kind of a parenthetical chapter. It's kind of inserted here with God doing the translating. And when God translates it, you want to leave it alone. Before we finish the chapter, you will see that he takes away all the mystery about this woman, this bad woman. Chapter 17, verse 1, a word of wisdom from our Father, verse 1 reads, "And there came one of the seven angels, which had the seven vials," they're all poured out now, "and talked with me, saying unto me, Come hither, I will show unto thee the judgment of the great whore that sitteth upon many waters." Now, what is it he's going to show us? Hang on to the thought now. Judgment. What's going to happen to her? I'm going to tell you in detail, line on line, exactly how it's going down with her. Verse 2, "with whom the kings of the earth," and underline this, kings of the earth, those are earthly human beings. They're not the 10 kings that Satan will bring with him, which are supernatural. You got to know the difference. "Kings of the earth have committed fornication," that's idolatry, "and the inhabitants of the earth have been made drunk with the wine of her fornication." They're intoxicated with the lies of Satan. What, remember back in Revelation chapter 9, what their weapons were, what three things they utilized to deceive people? They blew smoke out of their mouth, meaning lies, deception. And people seem to love to hear it. It's so easy to stick to God's word and to listen to him. You know, how can I tell if someone's lying to me? If it's contrary to God's word, you don't have to even be the brightest bulb in the drawer to know that. Verse 3, "so he carried me away in the spirit into the wilderness." What are we here? In the spirit, in the wilderness. "And I saw a woman sit upon a scarlet colored beast, full of names of blasphemy." Every kind of blasphemy there was. "Having seven heads and 10 horns." And of course, back to Revelation 13, 1, we've got her sitting there. You'll understand exactly who she is before this chapter's over. And I mean, she's dressed in scarlet. That's royalty. I mean, the false Christ is making her feel good, like she is so precious. She's a queen. Verse 4. "And the woman was arrayed in purple and scarlet color," royalty, "and decked with gold and precious stones and pearls, having a golden cup in her hand full of abomination and filthiness of her fornication." That is to say, her idolatry. You know, you want to be careful. God likens fornication because human beings have a way to understand better than if he uses idolatry and you worshiping a false Christ. Okay, and that's why he puts it in the fact that there's going to be a wedding and he wants a virgin bride. A human being can understand that, the emotions of it. You can even understand the emotions of Christ when he expects a virgin bride and sees her in the sack with Satan. That's an abomination. That's filth and perversion of the world. And God will have no part of it. So when you compare these two women, Mother Israel and this harlot, and what you have to understand, what makes her a harlot? Deception. She probably is all well-meaning and thinks she's flying along with high colors because Christ has returned, only she hasn't been taught he's Antichrist. Well, he's performing miracles. Sure, just like it's written in the 13th chapter, Satan will perform miracles in the sight of man. And those lies will spew forth. Never does it say, just for the sake of time, I'm going to go back to the 9th chapter. And I'm going to read for you what his weapons are. "By these three,"

0: you don't know the difference and you begin worshiping him, you change your religion instantly. You stop worshiping the true Christ and begin worshiping the devil. That's why it's an abomination. Verse 5. And upon her forehead was a name written. You want to identify her? Mystery Babylon the Great, the mother of harlots and an abomination of the earth. From idol worship, how abominable can it be? I want you to know, check this word mystery out in the Greek too, in your Strong's Concordance. And you will find what it means is that one closes their lips and never says a word, but changes their religion. Absolutely changes their religion. That's known as the great apostasy. Why? If you don't know who the true Christ is from the false Christ, well, our church has never taught that the Antichrist comes first. I've heard the name, but I wasn't told. They said I was going to fly out of here. Well, that's Satan's message. I'm going to fly you out. That's why Christ himself, through the Father, through the very word given to Ezekiel, in Ezekiel 13 states very bluntly and plainly, I'm against those that teach my children to fly to save their souls. I hate it. And so he does. So there's really not that much of a mystery to her if you have eyes to see and ears to hear. She's an idol worshiper, and she goes down with the greatest. Notice the uppercase there to draw attention to this woman, because you don't want to join her. Verse 6, Father's still going to translate this all even further for you. Hang on. Verse 6, and I saw the woman drunken with the blood of the saints and with the blood of the martyrs of Jesus. And when I saw her, I wondered with great admiration. Admiration means wonder. I wondered how she could be so stupid, and the people that would ride with her, how they could be deceived so easily. I mean, what is it she's drunken with? Who is it? In the last lecture or so, I took you back to Matthew chapter 23 and showed you who was responsible for the death of all the saints and the martyrs and the prophets that God sent. It's the offspring of the serpent. And they're engineering the whole thing. That's why you don't want to ride with that woman. Verse 7. And the angel said unto me, wherefore dost thou marvel? Why do you think this is a big deal? I will tell you the mystery of the woman and of the beast that carrieth her, which hath the seven heads and ten horns. In other words, God is going to go into detail and make certain that you understand clearly, without symbolism even, what this symbolizes. He's just going to lay it on you. Verse 8, the beast that thou sawest was and is not, and shall ascend out of the bottomless pit, and go into perdition. This identifies him because there's only one entity that God has already judged and stated that he will perish from within. That's what perdition means. Okay. Apalia. It means to perish within. Who is that then? Ezekiel chapter 28 verses 18 and 19. Satan has already been told as the king of Tyre, that cherub that covereth, that you will be turned to ashes from within, and he shall. So he was even walked with Job, judged Job, and is not. Why? Because Christ said, get behind me, and there Michael holds him behind, as chapter 12 stated, and shall ascend in that state of degradation. So he is identified as the son of perdition, and they that dwell on the earth shall wonder whose names are what? Whose names were not written in the book of life from the foundation of the world. when they behold the beast that was and is not and yet is. Well, why would one wonder if your name was written in the book of life before the foundations of the world, then you stood against him in the first earth age, and as it is written in Ephesians chapter 1, verse 4, I chose you before the foundations of this earth. Why? You earned it. Therefore, you know and totally understand who this son of perdition is. You don't have a multiple choice. There's only one entity. I realize that 7,000 of the fallen angels in Nephilim are sentenced to death also, but not as individuals, as a group. But one named, the son of perdition, is the Antichrist, the dragon, the devil, Lucifer, Satan. So let there be no confusion about it. You were told in Revelation chapter 9, you were given his name in two separate languages, Greek and Hebrew. A apollyon in the Greek, which means prediction, perdition, and a babdon in the Hebrew, which is destruction. In both, to perish. So really, you would really be kind of hurting if you couldn't put that together even for yourself, who we're talking about here. And you would not be deceived by him. Verse 9. And here is the mind which hath wisdom. Do you have wisdom? The seven heads are seven mountains. Let's say seven nations. Mountains are nations. On which the woman sitteth. And she just really rides in them along with the deception from the time of Christ walked the earth right on through. Verse 10. And there are seven kings. Five are fallen. And one is, and the other is not yet come, and when he cometh, he must continue a short space. Now, history unravels this for you. It's no problem. It's so easy to understand. All you have to do is start. Babel started back with Nimrod way in the beginning in Genesis. And it was Babylon, as you learn in the book of Daniel, that took them captive, the very city itself. We're talking here about a geographical location. Babylon took, and you must, not the people, but we're talking about the place here. The place that's most popular in God's mind, as it is written in Ezekiel chapter 16. His favorite place in the universe. So you have to look to Mount Zion, Jerusalem, to understand what this is. Here is wisdom. You've got wisdom, and you can understand. So all you have to realize, it was first taken, number one, who? By Babylon. That's number one. What's number two? Medo-Persia. That's number two. And then, well, what happened after Medo-Persia? Greece, Alexander, number three. And then, well, what about number four? Rome, Caesar. And then number five, in 636 AD, until the year of our Lord 1948, the Mohammedans took it and still hold it. That is to say, the temple site itself. That is five. And of course, what is number six? Number six, in part, is when both the good and the bad figs partake of it in control with no peace. You have both entities. That's number six. Well, then what is number seven? That'll be the Antichrist. And he knows he only has a short time because that's all God's going to allow him. And then that will bring an end to it. And that is the end that you will participate in. So you see, here is wisdom. All you have to do is look at the history. It's well written even in God's word. All you have to do is follow it, understand it. Or you can get a second witness by history itself. And There's no great mystery in that. And there is one thing you must always know. God will never leave us. He will never forsake us. We will always, I do mean always, have the victory. So there's no great surprise in that. And right now, as we deal with both the good and the bad fig, this began, if you have any knowledge at all of God's teachings, began the parable of the fig tree. Well, what is written about the parable of the fig tree in the great book of Mark, chapter 13? That when you see leaves shoot forth, this generation shall not pass away until all prophecy is fulfilled. You're living it, my friend. Happened in 1948, the fig tree was set out as a shoot, and it's been growing ever since. Unfortunately, both good and bad figs. How interesting God's word is when you understand it with clarity. And Father explaining to us in detail exactly what it means. Verse 11, and the beast that was and is not, even he is the eighth and is of the seven. Why? It's the same power. And goeth into perdition. There he gives it away for you. Again, perdition, there's only one entity that's already been judged, and that's Satan as Antichrist, as the dragon, as the devil. So there is no mystery in that. Verse 12. And the 10 horns which thou sawest are 10 kings, not 10 earthly kings. These are 10 kings that Satan brings with him, which have received no kingdom as yet. Why? Because he's not here and they're not. But receive power as kings 1 hour with the beast. That is to say, with the false Christ, the false prophet, with the Antichrist, whatever you want to call him. Well, what is that 1 hour? It's the 5-month period we read of in Revelation chapter 9, shortened from 3.5 years. Shortened by who? By the Lord Jesus Christ himself, else there should be no flesh saved. That's how sharp Satan is. He's very convincing and powerful and able to perform miracles, but praise be to God, he has given us power over him to stand against him, to show knowledge. So you have, this is who the beast is. He just identified him. It can be nobody else. Won't fit. This 1 hour is the hour of temptation. Let that settle in your mind right real good. It's referred to even in Mark 13 when it says, in the hour they deliver you up. Well, what hour is that? It's the hour of the Antichrist. It's the 5-month period. Now, the interesting thing, though, is that there was silence in heaven for a half hour. Well, how long is that? 2.5 months? Well, why are they silent in heaven? Because what's his name is kicked out. And there's finally peace there. But woe to those on earth. God's word is complete and God is doing the translating. So hang on to it. He will continue. Verse 13. These have one mind, and shall give their power and strength unto the beast. They love him, they will follow him, they obey him, they would die for him. That's to say, those supernatural entities that come with him. 14, they shall make war with the Lamb. That's the true Christ. And the Lamb shall overcome them. We win. For he is Lord of lords and King of kings, and they that are with him are called and chosen and faithful. That's why you can count on being faithful even at that moment. For one not to be faithful to the Holy Spirit when he wishes to speak through you, as it is written in Mark chapter 13, is what? It's the unpardonable sin. You sure wouldn't want to go there. Well, how could I be hooked with the unpardonable sin? Because you know better. Once you know better, you're accountable. And you wouldn't do it anyway. For you don't find him tempting in that hour of temptation. You find him to be just as it is written, an abomination. Verse 15, listen carefully. God's going to translate this for you. And he saith unto me, the waters which thou sawest, where the whore sitteth, well, she's floating right around on them, are peoples and multitudes and nations and tongues. In other words, they are the people of the world that gives the flotation device and method by which the lies and the smoke that Satan brings forth, because they'll worship him. They will run to him when he performs miracles in their sight here on earth. Absolutely run over each other getting to him. So let there be no mistake about what this scarlet thing is. It's riding on the minds of the people who are deceived, being told they're a royalty, children of God, get ready to fly away. I've come to take you back. But now you've got a few relatives that think I'm the false Christ. Deliver them to me and let's convert them so that we have a one world system that everybody finds peace and totality right here on earth under this Antichrist instead of Jesus. That should tell you something, how people can be deceived, because many Christians have already been brainwashed into thinking they will fly away before this comes to pass. So you can see very easily how they already have the mark in their mind, meaning they're deceived. They're going to worship him when he appears. They call themselves Christians, go to church every day, every time they get a chance. But they haven't been warned, well, you're going to fly away. Well, guess what Satan's message is? I'm going to fly you out of here. I am here. Look at my miracles. I can snap my fingers and lightning comes down from heaven, right in the sight of man. You know, it doesn't take much to set people off. Imagine what that would do to people that are ignorant of the fiery, smoky lies that pour from Satan's mouth. And here, God interprets it for you. And when God interprets it, don't try to do something with it. That's it. The whore rides on all tongues, languages, and anybody that'll be caught up in the lie, the deception. Verse 16, and the ten horns, oh, now who are they? He's cutting the whole picture for you here. And the ten horns which thou sawest upon the beast shall hate the whore and shall make her desolate and naked and shall eat her flesh and burn her with fire. I mean a consuming fire. Not the consuming fire God is, but of lies and smoke. And you might say, well, who are these kings then? They're the supernatural entities that Satan brings with him. They want the people to follow him, but they hate him. And well, why is it that they eat their flesh and so? Because they will take them who were heaven bound and take them spiritual to a spiritual death, right to the grave. It is not a good thing. I mean, I think most Christians can agree on this one thing. It is not a good thing to worship Satan. If you do, you're probably hell bound. And if a Christian has not read this letter that God has sent you, and goes to the detail, even here in this 17th chapter, to interpret it for you, where you cannot be misled. If you still would worship the son of perdition, do you know something? You deserve to go to hell. Because you would be lazily neglectful in studying the letter that your Father, your heavenly Father, who promises you eternal life if you'll listen to him, with every warning before you just blindly go off the bluff. Okay, have a good trip. We don't need you if that's your attitude. You need to love the Father and understand the beautiful letter that he sent to you, telling you how to survive. And not only to survive, but to be a champion of your people, to show the way, a guiding light reflecting the light, which is to say Christ, to bring truth, if you would, even to the world. How precious it is. No, they don't care anything about the people. They want company. They're dead men walking. See that you do not walk with them. Verse 17, for God hath put in their hearts to fulfill his will. That should comfort you. God has put in the hearts of Satan and those he casts out to do God's will. You got it? And to agree and give their kingdom unto the beast until the words of God shall be fulfilled. And you can understand this. It is written in Joel chapter 2 that the locust army, Satan's army that comes against us, God controls it. He allows it. And then you can understand why he would write in 2 Thessalonians chapter 2 along about verse 9, those that want to be deceived and believe a lie, God says, I'll help you. If you won't read my letter and learn truth, I'll help you believe a lie. Well, that's what he does here. God allows them to go as far as he will. Until what? Until the words of God shall be fulfilled. The thing for you to do is to understand the words of God, so that you know how far it goes, and when the end of it comes, and when God himself takes over. This is a beautiful, beautiful chapter. For much of the things that are symbolism in this great book of Revelation are brought right down where the rubber meets the road. I mean, they are stripped down to where and identified so that you know the time, the sequence, even the sequence of the kings, how many there will be. Therefore, you even have a slight figure of time, especially in relationship to the parable of the fig tree, the year of our Lord, 1948. And how precious it is that God loves you enough that he tells you who it is that make up the body of the harlot, the people that listen to him. That's the waters that carry it. It's carried by the people, one mouth to another. Have you read? Have you heard? He's here. Only they don't identify who he is. They think it's Christ when it's instead of Christ. Bad stuff. Ignorant people that would do this, especially when God has sent them a letter telling them better. That's why you want to be so thankful if God has opened your eyes and your ears to hear his truth, his word, whereby your shame would not come forth at a moment like this, calling yourself Christian and find out you're worshiping Satan. You don't want to go there. You don't want any part of it. So stay with God's word. Verse 18 to complete the chapter. And the woman which thou sawest is that great city. Well, what was the woman that was riding the people's back? It's that great city which reigneth over the kings of the earth. Well, what city was that? The kings of the earth, not the kings that Satan brings with him. What great city was that? Babylon. Babel. God is not the author of confusion or Babel. God is the author of peace. So Babel, or Babel, is what? It's nonsense. Something that makes no sense. It is false teaching. It is the lies that pour forth, that deceive the multitudes of the people, the water. And how precious it is that God forewarns and ensures that you're no part of it, by giving you the truth, interpreting it himself. This is why when God interprets something, don't go trying to interpret it further. That's it. Period. No more need be said. That's it. That's that. So the people, or the waters in which that great city of confusion floats on, And it is the state of mind of those people that are involved therein, confused. Good people maybe, but confused and worshiping the devil. Let me ask you a question. What do you think should happen to them? God sent them a letter telling them how to avoid this, to not be in that state of degradation of a harlot, to prevent it if they don't read it. And if the simplicity is brought forth, then what would you do with them? Because God's got to make his mind up. I think it's pretty clear what he intends to do with them. Many of them had no opportunity to learn the truth, but there is still a lake of fire coming. I think probably as individuals, we'd probably doom them all. But God himself has a millennium plan where we're going to take names and kick dragon. And many people, it will be a time of salvation. Because God wants everybody, even in a spiritual body, which God's elect were in spiritual bodies when they were chosen and had full thought, so will they have full thought when they are converted into spiritual bodies and to know the full truth. Then if they follow this son of perdition just before he dies, then into the lake with them. How precious our Father is that he clarifies all things for those that care to look. Don't miss the next lecture, all right? Bless your heart. You listen a moment, won't you please?
1: 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You need to know what the Mark of the Beast is. As it's written in Revelation chapter 13, verse 8, many will be deceived. There is no need for you to be deceived. Christ said in Mark 13:23, "Behold, I have foretold you all things." 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
0: And there we are back again. Let's have the 800 number, please. 1-800-643-4645. That number is good from Puerto Rico, throughout the U.S., Alaska, Hawaii, hey, all over Canada. If the Spirit moves, you got a question, you share it. Once you do that, please never ask a question about a particular reverend, denomination, or organization. We do not judge people. Therefore, it's not good that you judge either. Why? Because God is judge. You have the right to discern who you should fellowship with and so forth, who you should study with even, and who you should believe. But don't judge. That's off limits. God doesn't need our help in that. Those of you that listen by shortwave around the world, always a pleasure hearing from you. Your announcer at the end of the hour will give you our mailing address. Again, always a pleasure. Got a prayer request, don't need the number, don't need an address. Why? Because God knows what you're thinking. He loves you. He may not love what you're doing, but he does love you. That's why he created you unique, different than anyone else, because he wanted someone just like you. But he does want you to love him. Father, around the globe we come. We ask that you lead, guide, direct, Father, touch in Yeshua's precious name. Amen. Okay, and question time. We're going to go with Sybil from South Carolina. Question. What is a ratchet? Also, if the first one taken from the field when they were taken become Satan, because Satan knew they would follow him, or why? Okay, first, by ratchet, I'm assuming you're asking about why I use the term "don't listen to a ratchet jaw." Well, a ratchet is a tool that you can put a socket on if you're a mechanic, and you can put it on something and it just goes and goes and goes. You never have to take it off and refit it. It's just, And so it is with the mouth of a ratchet jaw, okay? It means a person that likes to put the mouth in gear without putting the gray matter in gear. That's dangerous, okay? Why would Satan take the first one? Because they were deceived. They wanted to follow. He won't force anyone to. And you say we shouldn't be afraid of our enemies. He will not harm us. What about the torture that when in Revelation will the last 5 months, there won't be any torture there. He's coming as Christ, which is to convert them, to save them. He comes in, as you will learn in the book of Daniel, he comes in prosperously and peacefully. He's not going to torture anyone. Just because it says you'll be delivered up before death, do you know who death is? Hebrews chapter 2, verse 14. Christ came to this earth, died in the flesh, whereby he could destroy death, which is to say the devil. Okay? I mean, Father created even Satan. He's his child. He's got to kill him. That's not a pleasant task. But inasmuch as he killed the Son, Emmanuel, God with us, takes away the pain. Easy to do. Tanner from Wyoming. I am 11 years old and homeschooled, and I do your program for my Bible study. Great. All of my great grandparents have passed on. Can they see what I am doing each day? I would like to meet you someday. Well, who knows? You can't. We probably will. We serve God. We're a team, and we'll do it. I'm sure that our passed on relatives are aware and know and understand what's happening here on earth, and I'm sure they find it very interesting and observe. So this, you bet. I think so. Brody from California. Pastor Murray, I understand that God sent the flood of Noah's time to rid the earth of the hybrids, but why did God allow them to enter the ark? He didn't. Not the Geber. There were no Geber aboard the ark. Why? The purpose of the flood was to destroy them, okay? Because they were not pure Adamic. Only 8 pure Adamic people were saved on the ark, Noah and his family. There were 2 of each of the races that God created, not hybrids. You see, hybrids is counter to God's plan. Did they sneak past the guard at the gate? No, they just weren't there, okay? They had to tread water a long time before they sank. Kathy and Mitchell from Alabama, does God allow Satan any control concerning earthquakes, tsunamis, or weather conditions, or is God in total control of the shaking phenomenal? We believe God is showing his awesome power of his creation to prove his reality to all. You can count on it. Satan has no power of that nature. Satan is a creation. God is a creator. God can utilize anything he has created in whatever way he so chooses. But at the same time, why it is so easy to follow him is everything he does is right, faithful, and true. It's righteous. He is always fair, and that makes it real easy to study him because there is a fair reason why things are as they are. The object then is figure it out, and that makes it pretty simple when you know that. He's always fair. Satan has no power. People give Satan a lot more power than he actually has. Or should we be careful? Absolutely. You want to be on guard. You're a watchman and you watch. Pastor Murray, this is M.E. from South Carolina. Question. The fig tree represents Israel. I understand that. Why did Jesus curse the fig tree because there were no figs when it wasn't the season or time for figs? Well, because they're both good and bad figs. What he wanted you to know, he would reestablish, all right. the whole truth of the matter is knowing and understanding the parable of the fig tree. You got to go to Jeremiah chapter 24 to understand that. Well, what happened in Jeremiah 24? There were good figs and there were bad figs. And most people are not aware of the bad figs. I can always figure out or find an answer, but this has me stumped. Well, I'm glad we were able to help you. Naturally, God knew there were no figs on it. So the son did, that is. And what it ultimately means is the bad fig is going to be cursed. They're not going to make it. It's symbolic of people. Pastor Murray Randy from Florida, in Mark 11:13, in the Companion Bible, it says having leaves means summer was not near. This is the same cursing of the fig tree, okay? Then references Mark 13:28, it says, know that summer is nigh, which is correct. They're both correct. You will note that he was cursing a bad fig tree, that was symbolic of it, rea Jeremiah 24. But in Mark 13:28, he was letting you know what setting that shoot. You see, you don't plant a seed to plant a fig tree. You set out a shoot. And when that shoot begins to put on leaves, planted in 1948, you better know summer is nigh. It's talking about the harvest of souls in the end generation, okay? But I feel, Randy, you probably don't understand the parable of the fig tree and its totality, and you need to. Where does it start? In the garden? What leaves were used to cover their nakedness after after Satan beguiled them in the garden? Fig leaves. It happened in a fig grove. And then follow it through. John from California, where in the Bible does it speak of Michael holding Satan in heaven? We just covered it. Revelation chapter 12, verses 6 and 7. That's when he throws him out, but it shows that he has power also to hold him. Sandra from Maryland, I really enjoy your program. Thank you. My question is, I have two miscarriages. Will these two children be in heaven as spirits, and will I know them? I believe life begins at conception. Is there any reference to this in the Bible? You're absolutely right. Life begins at conception. And I like to feel there are some people too good for this world. And God gives them a pass, so to speak. And they are mature adults. You will know them. And they are family, your family. Joe from Illinois, when a baby passes, it's amazing how questions follow questions. These are not planned, they're just taken at random. When a baby passes away after only one or two days of life, does the soul return to live in another body later? Absolutely not. Only one time through this flesh. I don't care if it is just a day or two. Perhaps within the next generation of some lineage as before. No. There is only one time that you are born of woman, and I disagree with the German scholar that you are quoting here, and I won't mention his name, okay? But what is the documentation of life begins at conception? It'd be the conception of Christ. Mary instantly after conception ran to her cousin Elizabeth's house. And as Mary approached Elizabeth on the same day she first conceived, John the Baptist was 6 months in Elizabeth's womb. And when Mary approached, the Holy Spirit that dwelt within her womb at conception caused John the Baptist presence to be aware, and he leapt in his mother's womb. So naturally, John the Baptist was alive and well at 6 months, and Christ, Holy Spirit, was alive and well on the day of conception. Life begins at conception. Angela from South Carolina, thank you. I wanted to find out more about communion. Is it okay for my 8-year-old to take communion before he understands it and knows what it means? And is it okay to take it before he's baptized? I ask this question because my church that I went to for years is against it, but I joined my husband's church and the pastor there said it's okay. Well, probably, you know, there are many 8-year-olds that are able, that know what, as long as you understand what communion is about and you are a Christian, even, and in your case, this son's case, Christian born and saved, then certainly, probably what you didn't know is the pastor who said it would be okay has fellowshipped or talked to this child in one way or the other, or have seen his actions to know that this child understands communion. And there's nothing wrong with an 8-year-old taking Holy Communion as long as they understand it. The prior pastor that would not allow it, well, I won't go into other churches' rules or anything, but it would have been real easy for somebody to have taught the child what it was about. An 8-year-old is old enough to understand, all right? Many times, if I am baptizing sometimes we do 100, 150 people at a time. But if you ever see me, if there's a real young child, you will see me talking to them before I baptize them. And what I'm doing is asking them questions that document to me they know what they're doing. And many might say, well, our church just doesn't believe a child should be. Well, now let me tell you something. How would you feel if you were a pastor and a child came to you wanting to be baptized? You questioned them and they know what baptism is about, that he went into that tomb, he died for us and he resurrected. And if that child on the way home, the family had a car wreck and that child was killed and you refused to baptize them, how happy do you think the father would be with you? So you see, for a pastor, this becomes a much weightier, if he's a good pastor, it becomes a pretty weighty proposition. And that's why you always talk and ask questions and communicate. Communication alleviates a lot of anxieties. Esther from Virginia, when God created humanity, when he created the different races, how many races were there? Same as there is today. He created them all. They're all around us. Just as they, nothing new under the sun. Dana from Georgia. Pastor Murray, God bless you and all the staff. Thank you. Question, is when someone in conversation says there's only 144,000 of God's elect, please tell me the verse or verses that would best document that there's multitudes of God's elect. Well, there are multitudes of God's children saved. But God's elect are a special people chosen before the foundations of the world. The scripture you would use to document that untold thousands and hundreds of thousands have already been saved is the same chapter where it says you will seal 144,000. It's chapter 7, verse 9. There are so many that have washed their robes in the blood of the Lamb, you can't even count them. But they're not, God's elect live in the final generation and they're utilized to stand against the Antichrist, okay? Dennis from California. Thank you for your work. I'm trying to get to you. Please explain the meaning of Acts 9, 7 and Acts 22. Acts 9:7 states, the men who journeyed with Saul stood speechless, hearing a voice, but seeing no man. Acts 22:9 states that they that were with me saw indeed the light and were afraid, but heard not the voice of him that spake to me. I'm confused about that. Would you please clarify? The word is phone in the Greek, and what it means is Dennis, if I were to say to you, "Imananji deska," you would have heard a voice, but chances are you don't know what was said. And so it is with these people. Paul spoke many languages, and these people with him didn't. And when Almighty God spoke to him in the body of the Son, then Paul understood, because he spoke more languages than all of them. He was especially educated in the Hebrew tongue. They weren't. And they heard the voice, but they didn't understand it, and that's what it meant. Not that they could not hear it, phone. They heard it, but it didn't mean anything to them, just like probably Imananji deska doesn't mean anything to you. Many might say, well, what does Imananji deska mean? Well, it's Japanese, the Japanese language for what time is it? And it's 1:53, okay? That's what it means. It's very simple. But had they understood the language, it would have been quite simple. Phil from Missouri. Pastor Murray. I'm having trouble reading your writing. We don't go to church, but we see it on TV and Bible study at nighttime. When you're on, it is that okay with God? Will we still go up with heaven? And what do we, this is church. You're in church when you study with us. And certainly, as long as you study God's word, whether you meet with a group of people or not, if you love the Lord, you're heaven bound. One of the best men I ever met in my life, honest, loved the Lord. I don't think he ever went through a church door, but he was in agriculture, and absolutely was the best neighbor you could have ever wanted in your life, absolutely. And I know he was heaven bound. A lot of people would have said he was never in church, okay? Virginia from Texas. Once you said in one of your segments that grace was the number 5. My granddaughter named her fifth girl Grace, Isabel Grace. When I told her 5 was the number of grace, and where can I find the other number meanings in the Bible? Well, look in our library and you will see a little biblical numerics that basically tell you what numbers mean. Like 4 means earth, north, east, south, west, 4 seasons, winter, spring, fall, winter. All has to do with earth, okay? But order the little booklet. It's a good little work. Daniel from Arkansas. What I need to know is, how many times can a person turn his face from God and still be forgiven? I will be 68 years old and trying to be a good Christian, but I'm running out of time. Well, you know, Christ said 7 times 7, that's 490 times, 7 times 70, that's 490 times a day. And at 67, 68, you're going to have a hard time breaking that record, okay, is sinning 490 times a day. So what it is, what God meant was, as long as you repent and you mean it, he's going to take you back. Why? He's your father, and he loves you. It's just like you would one of your own children. You know, when they go wrong and repent and come back to you, you're going to love them. Well, he loves his children more than we could probably even love our own. Why? Because he's our father. All right, we're out of time. Hey, I love you all a bunch because you enjoy studying God's word chapter by chapter, verse by verse. Most of all, God loves you for it. Boy, it makes his day. And when you make his day, boy, is he going to make yours. All right? Why? Because he loves you. And what we are brought to you by your tithes and offerings, if we've helped you, you help us keep coming to you. Once you do that, you bless God. He will always bless you. But there's one thing that's most important, though, and you listen to me good. you stay in his word. Every day in his word is a good day, even with some trouble. Do you know why? Because Jesus, Yeshua, our Messiah, he is the living word.
1: 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We invite you to join us for the next in-depth Bible study each weekday at this same time. Thank you for watching today's program, and God bless you.

The book of Deuteronomy. The law was given as our schoolmaster. Have you been to school on God's Word? Certainly one way to go there is to study the book of Deuteronomy. Probably the most exciting thing that Deuteronomy has to offer for you is that great song of Moses, that those that overcome the false Messiah in the end generation will be singing. The law itself being the schoolmaster that keeps us out of trouble in these flesh bodies. Again, an education in taming that part of you that oftentimes needs taming through the old schoolmaster, that great book, Deuteronomy, the law, and its set ways of keeping you from harm's way even in this generation. You're going to enjoy it.

0: Welcome to the Shepherd's Chapel Network Family Bible Study Hour with Pastor Arnold Murray. Wisdom is understanding God's Word. Pastor Murray's unique teaching approach brings God's Word alive with meaning as he takes you on a chapter-by-chapter, verse-by-verse study of God's letter to you, the Bible. And now here is Pastor Arnold Murray.
1: Good day to you. God bless you. Say welcome to the Shepherd's Chapel. Welcome to this family Bible study hour. Back in 2 Corinthians chapter 8 here. We'll pick it up with verse 15 here in a moment or two. Paul, talking to the church here at Macedonia and others about how well they're doing and to put together a little package for the downtown boys at Jerusalem. He always took care of them and they weren't all that nice to him. Quite frankly, every time Paul would go to Jerusalem, many times they would be laying to kill him and so forth. That is to say, certain preachers, people. And but he always was loyal, and he always tried to have that little package ready for the boys downtown. We pick it up today where he doesn't beg, and he was never a beggar, and it all had to be free will, as it should be. Chapter 8, verse 15, a word of wisdom from our Father, and we continue that thought. As it is written, he that hath gathered much hath nothing over, and he that hath gathered little hath no lack. And of course, this is quoting from Exodus chapter 16, verse 18, and it really means if you're truly a believer in God, you're going to have everything you need. You won't have anything left.

left over. Well, that's the way it was with the manna when it fell, whoever took to their own appetite and so forth. And so it is really when things equal out in life, where a person works for that he wishes, and one that works is able according to their own appetite and so forth, so it is, and God blesses equally. Verse 16, but thanks be to God, which put the same earnest care into the heart of Titus for you. God touched him, gave him the gift, and earnest being the care, guaranteed care there. And Titus, he came there, and he was ready to straighten things out. Verse 17, for indeed he accepted the exhortation, but being more forward, of his own accord, he went unto you. He was ready. Verse 18, and we have sent him, and we have sent with him the brother whose praise is in the gospel throughout all the churches. And naturally, most people believe this was Luke, for Luke was travel with Paul, reaching to him. Why? He was the scribe for most of Paul's work. And so therefore he was with Paul, and he was the educated one to the point that he could keep the manuscripts as God would speak. And so, and we could only say it was most probably Luke. Verse 19, and not that only, but who was also chosen of the churches to travel with us with this grace, this unmerited favor, which is administered by us to the glory of the same Lord and declaration of your ready mind. And so it is. Have your minds open and have them ready to receive the word of God. Have them to receive the very unction of God. You know, the gifts from God, the word is charis, and it is charisma. And when you open your mind to the leadership of the living God and to his word, chapter by chapter and verse by verse, knowledge is going to come to you that will certainly profit you and comfort you in your journey in these flesh lives. Verse 20, avoiding this, that no man should blame us in this abundance which is administered by us. In other words, I intended to be open and full and to give you everything that God gave me, that you could have that truth and you could excel with it for your own benefit, for your faith and to absorb. 21, providing for honest things, not only the sight of the Lord, but also in the sight of men. And Paul always was honest. His word was, it was solid. Verse 22, and we have sent with them other brother, whom we have oft times proved diligent in many things, but now much more diligent upon the great confidence which I have in you. I really, Titus, has strengthened my faith in you that you've got all these things. You see, any family or organization, ministry or church that can work their own problems out without having to call in a high official of the administration, it's good. Any family that can straighten out their own problems within themselves, that's good. That's excellent. That means they're following the word of God, for God's counsel always gives us that ability. Verse 23, whether any do inquire of Titus, he is my partner and fellow helper concerning you, or our brethren be inquired of, they are the messengers of the churches and the glory of Christ. They're his messengers. You see, they had a lot of people in these groups that were professing to be pretty high, mighty super preachers. And they were teaching self instead of the word of God.

0: Always builds and always takes care of trouble. That's why they have worked this trouble out. That's why that Titus got the gear together there. And organization, meaning to edit out that is bad and bring in that is good. Chapter 9, verse 1. For as touching the ministering to the saints, it is superficious, well, I'll get her here in a moment, for me to write to you. And so it is. It's not necessary, but here we go. Verse 2, for I know the forwardness, that's the readiness of your mind, for which I boast of you to them in Macedonia, that Achaia was ready a year ago, and your zeal hath provoked very many. The very word itself that is growing and spreading there. And verse 3, yet have I sent the brethren, lest our boasting of you should be in vain in this behalf, that, as I said, you may be ready. I'm sending on ahead. Paul always handled this gathering for the bag very cautiously, and again, never begging. And this is the example you need to go by today. If anybody sends you a letter begging for money, they're not from God, okay? And I know I upset some people when I say that, and I could care less, because God does not send out beggars. So pay attention to how Paul stresses and how it's got to be willing. Verse 4, lest haply if they of Macedonia come with me and find you unprepared, we, that we say not ye, should be ashamed in this same confident boasting. We've passed a good word about you, don't let us down. Verse 5, therefore I thought it necessary to exhort the brethren that they would go before unto you and make up beforehand your bounty, whereof ye had noticed before, that the same might be ready as a matter of bounty and not as of covetousness. You know, at this time, these are rural areas, and if you were going to donate anything, it usually would have to be sold, and before you could have been ready. So it did take time, and so it was. Again, note how carefully Paul is wording this. Verse 6, but this I say, he which soweth sparingly shall reap also sparingly, and he which soweth bountifully shall reap bountifully. But you want to remember what he taught before, that when one gathers much, much is expected. Why? Because it has God's blessings. But people on fixed incomes that earn nothing, what is 10% of nothing? It's nothing. So they need not put themselves in any pressure or straits to do without food and lodging even to some beggar. It's got to be equal in God's eyes. Verse 7, every man according as he purposed in his heart, so let him give, not grudgingly or of necessity, for God loveth a cheerful giver. And so it is. That stands very true. If you want his blessings, and there you have it. Many times people, you might even get a letter where someone insists that you borrow money to send to a certain super preacher. Never in God's word was anyone instructed to borrow money to pay tithe. Tithe is 10% of what you have surplus, okay, and of what you have, and it's got to be given willingly, or God won't bless you anyway. If you give to some turkey that's begging, God's not going to give you a blessing for that. Why? Well, he makes it clear. He doesn't send out beggars, and if you're not sharp enough to know when somebody's begging, then shame on you. Don't expect a blessing from it. Verse 9, as it is written, you can count on it. That's Psalms 112:9. He hath dispersed abroad, he hath given to the poor, his righteousness remaineth forever. God blesses that, and so it is. Verse 10, now he that ministereth seed to the sower, both minister bread for your food, and multiply your seed sown, and increase the fruits of your righteousness. When you bless God, he's always going to bless you, but it's got to be willing, and it's got to be what you owe, not what you borrow, or not what somebody beats out of you or somebody begs for. Okay. Verse 11. Being enriched in everything to all bountifulness, which causeth through us thanksgiving to God. And so it is. How God is enables. Verse 12. For the administration of this service not only supplieth the want of the saints, that's them, the boys downtown, but is abundant also by many thanksgivings unto God. Again, Paul always taking care of the boys downtown, that's Jerusalem. And again, I hate to say it, but they weren't all that good to him. And maybe that's a little unfair, but yet at the same time, when they've got to let him down the outside of a wall in a basket to keep him alive, that's not much thankfulness. Verse 13, whilst by the experiment of this ministration, they glorify God for your professed subjection unto the gospel of Christ, and for your liberal distribution unto them and unto all men. And there again, with the bountifulness and the blessings of God. Verse 14, and by their prayer for you, which long after you for the exceeding grace of God in you. That is to say, your faithfulness and your loyalty and your love for the living God and the ministry. Verse 15, thanks be to God for his unspeakable gift. I mean, it's indescribable. That's why it's unspeakable. It's indescribable to describe the gift of God that comes from those that are cheerful, that have the ability and have the blessings of God, and participate in that ministry, which is to say the ministry of Christ, through the business of saving souls. Chapter 10, verse 1. Now I, Paul, myself beseech you by the meekness, that's the humility and gentleness of Christ, who in presence am base among you, but being absent am bold toward you. I wrote a pretty strong letter when I was absent to get you to get your act together there. But when I come and it's straightened out, I can be loving and enjoy the fruits of my labor. You see, he established this church in the beginning. Verse 2, but I beseech you that I may not be bold when I am present with that confidence wherewith I think to be bold against some, which think of us as if we walked according to the flesh. You got some so-called super preachers there that they think I'm a little crude when I'm bold and speak out. And there are super preachers that say, well, they're just common men and there's nothing to it. But they were, what was Paul? Acts chapter 9, verse 15, God himself through the Son saying, he, Paul, is a chosen vessel. I mean, he was chosen by God, by Almighty God. And through him, we have most of the New Testament, a great deal of it. And so naturally, he wasn't just a common, though he was a natural man walking, he had the true blessings of God because he was chosen. And it would seem there were some there that were cutting down his reputation. Did it shake him? Well, listen, verse 3. For though we walk in the flesh, we do not war after the flesh. And you want to remember in a chapter back or so, what did it say their weapons were? They had a sword in one hand and a shield in the other. It's called the Word of God. The sword is the Word and the shield is faith. That's the weapons we use. We don't necessarily need arms in any other way, because we're armed with God's word chapter by chapter and verse by verse, and it cuts both ways. Verse 4, for the weapons of our warfare are not carnal, but mighty through God to the pulling down of strongholds. In other words, this is why demons and Satan is afraid of God's elect, because they can pull down, tear down anything that Satan tries to build in the name of the Lord Jesus Christ. If they have the faith and if they are armed with that righteous gospel armor that God provides freely to those who will believe and who will obey, they're a mighty warrior against the evil spirits. Verse 5, casting down imaginations and every high thing that exalteth itself against the knowledge of God, and bringeth into captivity every thought to the obedience of Christ. The imagination, or what they make up or what they imagine in their own mind and put together and call it of God, it's not of God. It's of their evil thinking, of their sensationalism, trying to find something to speak of when God didn't send them. You want to be aware of that, because this is why sometimes you get letters from beggars. Verse 6, and having in a readiness to revenge all disobedience when your obedience is fulfilled. Father sees to that. Christ sees to that. He knows when somebody comes against you with disobedience. He knows that. Verse 7, do you look on things after the outward appearance? Is that what you look at? If any man trusts to himself that he is Christ's, let him of himself think this again, that as he is Christ, even so are we Christ. In other words, one of these super preachers walking around, if they're trying to judge by themselves, not by Christ. But when you mark the way we walk and what we teach, it is the teachings of Christ. Naturally, again, he was a chosen vessel to bring forth the word of God spoken by Christ himself and led by Christ himself to bring forth the very word of God. Verse 8, for though I should boast somewhat more of our authority, he had the right to, which the Lord hath given us for edification, that's to correct with, and not for your destruction, I should not be ashamed. Everything that God gives us, the power, it is to help you, not to destroy you. Satan's word and man's word, traditions of men that make void the word of God, is driving people to hell, brings destruction. But God's simple truth brings life, and it edifies, it builds up, it corrects. And most of all, it comforts. Those that are anxious and need help, God's word will comfort you. Verse 9, that I may not seem as if I would terrify you by letters. I don't want to send a letter that would spook you, okay? I don't want to be that hard on you. It's too easy to do what's right coming out the gate. In other words, what he's implying here. Verse 10, for his letters, say they, who is this they? It's those super preachers I'm talking about. Say they are weighty and powerful, but his bodily presence is weak and his speech contemptible. I mean, he is crude. He speaks street Greek, colloquial Greek, and naturally his education was in the Hebrew tongue and the Aramaic. And naturally when he was with this particular group of people, he spoke their colloquial language. And that is often taken as weak, maybe as far as being dignified and so forth, but eloquent, just rolls right from him. Not Paul. I mean, you didn't have to wonder what Paul was talking about. It was straight on. And in the simplicity in which Christ teaches. But some of these super preachers really gave him tried to tear down his reputation. It didn't fly. Paul's letter and Titus's help, along with Luke, got it squared away. Verse 11. Let such an one think this. Let those super preachers go ahead. That such as we are in word by letters, when we are absent, such will we be also indeed when we are present. We're going to be just as hard on you if you continue it, listening to those super preachers, as the letter is. That's up to you. In other words, you're the one that calls the judgment on this. We'll be just as hard on you in person as we will by letters if this isn't straightened out. Verse 12, for we dare not ourselves, we dare not make ourselves of the number or compare ourselves with some that commend themselves. But they measuring themselves by themselves and comparing themselves among themselves are not wise. They leave Christ totally out of the equation. According to this good preacher and according to that good preacher, playing one-upmanship. Yes, brother, I spoke to God today. Prayer is communicating with God, but it's not speaking to God personally with he returning the language. When God speaks to you, it is to deliver a message that is helpful to the entire body of Christ. And it's not some frivolous thing that you pass off as it was just an accident. These preachers that say they talk to God and God talks to them, well, God told me where to park my car. And if you're not smart enough to know where to park your car, God can't use you. Okay. So this is what they say, always commending each other. Why? To make the congregation think they're something special. Comparing self to self, preacher to preacher. Instead of following Christ chapter by chapter and verse by verse. Letting the word of God spill forth the gifts that he lays upon people to bring forth that truth. And so it is. You want to be very careful listening to super preachers, beggars, that go by the traditions of men, comparing man to man, rather than comparing God's word, absolute. Nay, yea, straight on. Verse 13. But we will not boast of things without our measure, but according to the measure of the rule, translate that word rule line, the line which God hath distributed to us, a measure or a plan to reach even unto you. God has laid forth a plan. You don't need man's traditions. That the line, if you really want to know what line we're talking about here, if you're a real teacher, it is the line of the plumb bob spoken of in Zechariah chapter 4, helped by Zerubbabel, with the plumb bob on the bottom with God's own nature, gravity, holding it in a straight line, and you hold that line straight with God's word, chapter by chapter and verse by verse, and take the men's traditions and throw them out the window. Get rid of them and stick with the word of God and receive his blessings. That's how our Father operates. That's the rule. That's the line. Not what some good brother here or there. That's ruling as even our judicial systems today by the law of precedent rather than the law of God. And that's why we have so much trouble. Verse 14, for we stretch not ourselves beyond our measure, beyond what God allows, as though we reach not unto you, for we are come as far as to you also in preaching the gospel of Christ. You know, we were the first ones there. We were the first ones that reached out, that came to you, that established the church, that put the line there. We have not changed that line. That line is of God. It is his truth. We have laid it out there. It so remains. And there will be no changey-changey, switchy-switchy, swappy-swappy. It will always be according to that line that God gives us to bring forth his word, where it comes to the person that needs help, that needs that salvation, that needs the loving touch of Almighty God through his word, which is the comforter, which comforts broken hearts, which comforts lost souls, which comforts people that reach for faith and understanding, not the traditions of men, but that line that God gives us to go by to receive his blessings. Verse 15, not boasting of things without our measure. We're not going to talk about that nonsense of traditions. That is, of other men's labors. We don't need that. But having hope when your faith is increased, that we shall be enlarged by you according to our rule abundantly. According to that line and the rules we go by from Almighty God, when you receive that truth, you're going to pass it on. And when you pass it on, it goes from this community to that community, from this seed planting to that seed planting, and the many-membered body grows by the line and the rule of God because God blesses it. That's why a ministry is successful. It's because it follows the line of God, the God-given line and governorship, the rule to go by, honesty and straightforward God's word, not the word of man. Take man's word, get rid of it. If it can't be documented in God's word, chapter by chapter and verse by verse, it's nothing but trouble. And trouble can sure find a way. If Satan finds a little glitch, a crack in your armor, you're in a heap of hurt, friend. And the only way you can do that is to hold the line and know and understand that Satan will run from you when you absorb the word as Paul taught it, as many of the prophets taught it. And let's go with the next verse, please. Verse 16. To preach the gospel in the regions beyond you, and not to boast in another man's line of things made ready to our hand. In other words, we know that when you receive that truth, it will explode on past you, because you will spread it to others. They will hear the truth, and God's word and God's ministry will grow, and we will all be blessed by it. That's what he's saying. We were the first there. We laid the line down. Hold it. Verse 17, but he that glorieth, let him glory in the Lord. If you're going to do any boasting, then you better know where that truth comes from and give credit where credit is due, and that is to our Heavenly Father. For it is his word that brings blessings into your life, that brings blessings to your family, that cuts you aside from the traditions of men and brings you into the light, the glorious light that destroys darkness and gives hope, honor, and love into those that follow the living God. 18, verse 18 to complete. For not he that commendeth himself is approved, but whom the Lord commendeth, whom the Lord blesses, that's who you follow, those that God blesses. And all you have to do is follow his line, and his line is the word. The word is truth, And truth is the entire word of God, properly taught, rightly dividing it, showing yourself approved, that you become that follower and lover of Almighty God. Don't ever boast up man, but give God the credit that is due him in bringing this beautiful comforter to us that gives us comfort in a troubled world. You can thank him for that. It's his gift to you. That's charis, is to have that freedom away from the troubles of the world and to be shielded by the comforter, the Holy Spirit. All right, bless your heart. You listen a moment, won't you please?
1: Genesis 1:46, the first six chapters in God's Word. The world that was. Did you realize there was a world age before this one? Same old world, different age. The creation itself. When were the races created? You see, all the races were created separately, and you'll find that documented in these particular tapes. How and what was the sin in the garden? It will be discussed in this series also. This is a must for the serious Bible scholar, for if you do not understand how it was in the beginning, you certainly will never understand the end. I think you will find this series very rewarding and certainly will answer questions that no doubt you've always wondered about. Genesis 1:46. Hey, I know you're going to enjoy this series.
0: And there we are back again. Let's have the 800 number, please. 1-800-643-4645. That number is good from Puerto Rico, throughout the U.S., Alaska, Hawaii, all over Canada. If the Spirit moves and you have a question, share it. Won't you do that? Please never ask a question about a particular reverend, denomination, or organization. We're not going to judge people. We have one judge. That's our Father. Those of you that listen by shortwave around the world, it's always a pleasure hearing from you, and your announcer at the end of the hour will give you our mailing address. Again, always a pleasure. Now, got a prayer request? You do not need the number. You don't need an address. Why? God knows what you're thinking. You know, he's very real. Though there would be some in this world would like for you to think he isn't, he is. And anyone that is intelligent enough to absorb his word, the prophecies are given thousands of years ago that come to pass today exactly, whereby you know which way the wind's blowing of time. That's a promise from God that he would do that. Behold, I have foretold you all things. Have you read it with understanding? That's the question. So let him know you love him. Accept his gifts that he gives you, that is the comforter and the word. The best counsel that any person can ever have is that word from your Father, your closest relative, he that created your very being. Let him know you love him. Once you do that, Father, around the globe we come, we ask that you lead, guide, direct, Father, touch in Yeshua's precious name. Amen. Okay, question time, and we're going to go with Robert from Oklahoma. My question, what is actually the mark on the forehead and what is in the right hand? The Bible says it is a mark. Well, sure it does, but where does it really say the mark is? It's in your forehead. What is inside your forehead is your brain. And if you have been sold a bill of goods, that you don't have to understand the book of Revelation, you're going to fly away. And you have not been taught that the false Christ comes first and God's elect are supposed to stand against him with the Holy Spirit speaking through them, as Mark 13 declares. Then you're in a heap of hurt. You've already received the mark of the beast because you're fooled. You're deceived. Any child knows that Satan comes on the sixth trump and the true Christ doesn't return until the seventh. That's pretty simple. All you got to do is read the letter God sent you to not be made a fool of by traditions of men. The mark in the hand, of course, is those that do the work of Satan's church. Why? He's coming as Jesus. That's why he's called Antichrist. He's instead of Christ, he's here. And many people are going to jump on his wagon thinking he is the true Christ. Why? They have not been taught. Okay, F. Dee from California, thank you for the word. My question is that why do everyone on TV is preaching money, money, money? They say if we don't open up our checkbooks and give immediately to get up and send and sow to their ministry $1,000, well, you see, that's a beggar. God didn't send them. They're not a real ministry of God, and I'm not judging them. It's just real simple. God doesn't send out beggars, and when somebody's begging, they're fakes, okay? And you will never be blessed from sending a gift to beggars, because it's not God that's receiving them. It's a beggar. Carol from Pennsylvania, I just love your program. Well, great, we're glad you do. Can you tell me where in Ezekiel I can find the verse, my dad said to me to stop a bad nosebleed? Whatever it was worked out, the bleeding stopped. Well, many people, many old timers, not understanding the 16th chapter of the great book of Ezekiel, really they believe this, and naturally if you have certain faith in God that and you're praying for a bleeding to stop, naturally it's going to assist you in that. I believe that. But let's stick with what God was saying in Ezekiel 16. He was talking about Jerusalem. She was called Jebus before she became Jerusalem. And what it's saying is you had a very unclean nativity birth. You were not swaddled. And God saw you and he cleaned up and stopped the blood. Okay. And this is where it comes from, where people believe if you repeat that verse, it will stop blood. But it's talking about Jerusalem, that God took her as she grew into a mature female. It's an analogy. He took her to wife, okay, because he loved her. And he did swaddle her. He cleaned her. And he fell in love with Jerusalem. And God made an eternal covenant in that 16th chapter of Ezekiel with Ezekiel that he will eventually establish his eternal Godhead heaven right there in that Mount Zion, that geographical location. That's the true meaning of the chapter, and I'm sure that's what your father was talking about. Stephen from California, where in the Bible does it say that Satan will be here on earth 5 months, May through September? Well, you have to do a little reasoning. The 5 month period is given two times for a double witness in Revelation chapter 9. But for a wise person who understands nature, he says it's the time of the locust. And the locust that comes out in that particular segment span of a locust lifetime is a 5 month period, and it is May through September. Revelation chapter 9. Rose from Ohio, could you please explain gnashing of teeth and gouging of the eyes? It can't cause permanent physical damage to a spiritual body, can it? No, it can't. Does this occur when placed on the wrong side of the gulf? That's one of the times so indicated. Another time would be Revelation 9 that I just mentioned. Many people pray for death. Why? They realize they've been in bed with Satan. I mean, they attended a Christian church all their life, and they wake up and realize they followed Satan and worshiped him. They're too ashamed to face the true Christ. They just want to die. And when they realize that super preachers have misled them, they gnash their teeth. They're not happy about it, and that's understandable. Robert from Florida. My wife passed away in 2010. Ezekiel 44:25 says we will know our wives and our loved ones. Will I be with my wife forever? And there's no gender, I realize you understand there's no gender in angelic bodies, that's true. But we will, and certainly you are together for the eternity. We know that she made it and that you're going to too. And Ezekiel 44 is exactly correct. You will know her and you will be with her again. And I know you, it's obvious from your writing you really miss her. Don't worry, you'll be joined with her again. Joel from Idaho. I thought I heard you say that God would not appear until after the millennium. I thought God and Jesus were one and the same. Could you please explain? Thank you. Well, again, what does Jesus mean? It's Yeshua. What does that mean? Translated, Yahweh's Savior. It means as long as that office of Savior is open, he must be here in that role. Because if he were not here, there would not be salvation. He's the one that paid the price on the cross that makes salvation possible. The reason the full Godhead is not de jure until the end of the millennium, that means to be here in person, is because Christ's work is not finished until the end of the millennium, when the great white throne judgment comes to pass. Then, and then only, is salvation final. Whoever does not make it by that time, it's called in Revelation chapter 20, the second death, which is what? It's the death of the soul for those that choose to still follow Satan. And so it is. They are one and the same, but God has roles like everybody else. Emmanuel, God with us. Eli from Wisconsin. Question, in the end time battle, do you believe it will be a political or a religious battle? Read Revelation chapter 13. It starts out as a political battle. That is to say, a multi-headed, that's one world system. Political, tries to come into power, and finally it receives, the political system receives a deadly wound, and that's not unusual, okay? But the dragon, which is one of Satan's names, appears at that time and heals that wound. And then in verse 11 of Revelation 13, he himself takes over as the religious beast, prophet, okay? Antichrist. Looks like the lamb, got horns like a lamb, but it's the voice of a dragon. I'm quoting Revelation 13, 11. Because why? It's Satan. Looks like Christ, claims to be Christ, but it's Satan. Don't let him fool you. He'll perform miracles then as it follows. What is the difference between, this is Ann from Michigan. What is the difference between forsaking the Lord and sinning against the Lord? Well, you know, it is sinning against the Lord can even be breaking the health laws. I suppose we have to be very careful in flesh bodies that we don't sin against the Lord in many things. But forsaking the Lord is a different story. That then becomes habitual. And when you're an habitual sinner, you're in a heap of hurt because you're denying that the Lord even exists in that sense. And when you forsake him, he is certainly going to forsake you. Otherwise, as long as you even try, he will never leave you. He will never forsake you, even one that is sinning against him. If you sin accidentally or whatever, he's not going to forsake you. But you forsake him, and he will forsake you, and you're easy pickings for the devil himself. Raw meat ready to go. Not a good thought, but that's not a pretty picture either, to open yourself up totally to Satan's desire. Audrey from West Virginia. My question is, since we are made in the exact image we were in the first world age, why is it some of us so closely resemble or look alike our parents and our siblings? Were we clearly related in the first world age? We looked alike in the first earth age. It was grouped, and so it is. Our Father knows what he's doing, okay? Mary from Canada. I want my husband to baptize me in the river, just the two of us. He thinks we need a minister. Can my husband baptize? Question, what prayers do we say? Any Christian can baptize another Christian. Some churches won't accept that, but Christ will, and that's what's important. Always, if it's just the two of you, be sure you know that river and you know that both of you are safe in entering that river. But any Christian can baptize another Christian, and you always baptize them in the name of Yeshua, of Yahweh, our Heavenly Father, of Yeshua, the Son, and the Holy Ruach, the Holy Spirit. Many people baptize in Jesus only, they think. But when you say Jesus, you're saying Yeshua, which is Yahweh, Savior, which is Christ, and wherever those two are, the Holy Spirit is present. So it's all the same. Rita from Wisconsin, Judges 1:16 and 4:11. Is that saying that Moses' father-in-law was a Kenite? No, it's not. Moses' father-in-law was a priest of Medan. And Medan was a son of Abraham by Keturah, his second wife, Genesis chapter 25. But Jethro did live, I mean, Moses' father-in-law did live in the land of the Kenites. That's just like I live in the land of Arkansas, I'm an Arkansan, but I'm truly an Irishman. Okay, so you see, so it was that he was a child of Abraham, but he lived among the Kenites. That's why they wouldn't let his daughters water their sheep. Lance from Oklahoma, they didn't, in other words, they were foreigners there. At 22 years of age, I turned away from Christ in the worst possible way, but at 39, I asked for forgiveness and to be cleansed in the blood of the Christ, but I am terrified I have committed the unpardonable sin. At 22, when I turned away, did I commit the unpardonable sin? Absolutely not. The only people who can commit the unpardonable sin is written in Luke chapter 12, verse 10. That is when the Antichrist appears, if you're one of God's elect, to refuse the Holy Spirit from speaking through you against Satan. That's unforgivable. But I know God's elect, and I know that's not going to happen. But I don't care what kind of sin you committed, you'd want to talk to him and repent, all right? And be forgiven and love him for it. He paid an awesome price. He didn't sin, but he died for our sins. So go ahead and repent and let him know that you love him. You definitely have not committed the unpardonable sin. That's an impossibility until the Antichrist appears. Brenda from, where is Brenda from? She's from Georgia. Where does it say Chloe had a church in her house? 1 Corinthians 1:11. That's where they all met, and that's what a church was at that time. You know, I mean, Christianity was new, basically. There were synagogues from the old way, but they met in people's homes, and Chloe was the head of that house, okay? And you can read of it, 1 Corinthians 1:11. Where does it say Philip's four daughters were prophetess? Well, it's not only says they were prophetess, it says they were all virgins, meaning they had nothing to do with a man. So therefore, they were prophetess on their own. And you can read of it in Acts 21, verse 9. God uses whomever he chooses to use. If you think women are not prophets, there's more places than one. In the book we're now studying, or just finished, 1 Corinthians chapter 11, let me think, it's verse 10, because of the angels, a woman must keep her head covered with Christ. But just before that 10th verse, a verse or two, it will say, if a woman prophesies uncovered, it's a sin. It didn't say it was a sin for a woman to prophesy or teach. It said if she didn't have Christ, it was a sin to teach, okay? And there you have it. This would be William from South Carolina. What scripture could I offer to a good Christian woman who, due to the loss of her child, has lost faith in God? Well, to Luke 16 that the child is with Christ. Okay. But never any pain again. And that she will gather back to that child. But there are some children I feel that are just too good for this earth age. And God just takes them back to himself. But many times they tried to prevent the little children going to Christ. And he said, don't do that. Don't you dare prevent the little children from me. And he had time for them. But I would suggest that you have her read 1 Corinthians chapter 10, verse 13. Now, I'll say it again. 1 Corinthians 10, 13. Nothing happens to you that doesn't pretty well happen to everybody, and God will never test you over what you can handle. He will always show you a way out. Okay, we got... this would be BJ, I think it is, from Indiana. Where in the Bible does it tell about Jesus going down into hell? I have looked and cannot find it. Well, you'll find it in 1 Peter chapter 3, verses 18 and 19, where it says he went to the prisoners all the way back to the time of Noah after the resurrection. Want to give them an opportunity to receive Christ as Savior. You see, they didn't have that right. So he went there. God always treats his children fair. Therefore, the people always, all the way back to the beginning, according to 1 Peter chapter 3, verses 18 and 19, had the opportunity to accept Christ because he talked to them personally. And as you read on in chapter 4, he freed many of them. They accepted him and overcame. Caroline from West Virginia, how many times can you anoint yourself in your home with olive oil? However many times it takes, okay? There is no limit. Christ said, as long as somebody repents, for even forgive them 490 times. But maybe you're letting somebody into your house with bad spirits. If you invite them in, you're inviting them all back in again. So how do you handle that? You usually anoint the doorpost and forbid any evil spirit, piggyback and or otherwise, park your freight outside in the power and the name of the Lord Jesus Christ. And that way they have to park their little merchandise before they come into your house. Okay, this would be Mary from Arkansas. If a person who has caused pain, horror, and suffering comes to where he asks for forgiveness, has the person he has caused the suffering to just suffered in vain? Or will there be justification for the person who was suffered, had suffered? Well, Father has a way. You know, Christians, we could say I was a child, but now I'm an adult, okay? And forgiveness of a Christian is a fantastic thing. But you know something, Cassandra, this person's already suffered. They had to go without your love for a long, long time. It was their loss, not yours. They suffered for it. I'm out of time. Hey, I love you all because you enjoy studying our Father's Word. Most of all, God loves you for it. Hey, makes his day. And when you make God's day, boy, is he going to make yours. You can count on it. Why? He loves you. Return that love. We are brought to you by your tithes and offerings. If we have helped you, you help us keep coming to you. Once you do that, you bless God. He will always, I do mean always, bless you. Now, one thing, though, that is most important, real important. You listen to me and listen good. You stay in his word every day. In his word, it's a good day, even with trouble. I don't care what kind of trouble. Still a good day. Why? Jesus is the living word.
2: 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Thank you for watching today's program, and God bless you.

This has been a long time I've been promising a children's book. This is a book that will help a parent teach their child exactly what God's Word states. Now, this was done by a very good friend and student of this chapel. We have given it, if you would, a binder whereby if there is a page that you feel is too far advanced for your children, then by all means you should remove that particular page. It is done in a material that is even washable, and it takes you step by step into instructing a child what does God's Word say. And I think you will find it extremely helpful. It is item number 4414.

0: Welcome to the Shepherd's Chapel Network Family Bible Study Hour with Pastor Dennis Murray. Wisdom is understanding God's Word. Pastor Murray's unique teaching approach brings God's Word alive with meaning as he takes you on a chapter-by-chapter, verse-by-verse study of God's letter to you, the Bible. And now, here is Pastor Dennis Murray.
1: Good day to you. God bless you. Welcome to Shepherd's Chapel. Welcome to this Family Bible Study Hour. Ready to get back into our Father's Word here at the chapel? We invite you to get your Bible and join us if you care to. We're getting ready to have an old-fashioned Bible study here at the chapel. We'd love to have you join us. We're going to pick it up today, 2 Samuel chapter 14, verse 20. And where we left off in our last lecture was Joab, King David's nephew, was trying to get it to where Absalom could return. Absalom took off after he killed his brother Amnon for raping his sister Tamar. And he was at his grandfather's house, Talmai, in Geshur for 3 years. And Joab is trying to get it to where Absalom can come back to Jerusalem. And he employs the help of a woman who's identified as the woman of Tekoa. And she's a good actress. She came to David with mourning clothes on, and she was acting like she was a poor widow woman, and she had two sons, and the two sons were fighting in a field, and it got out of hand, and the one killed the other one. And the other family members were wanting the blood of the son who murdered or killed the other son. He didn't actually murder him. It wasn't premeditated murder. Things happen, and it was more or less manslaughter is what it was. But what this deal is, Joab put all these words in this woman of Tekoa's mouth, trying to get David to pass judgment in favor of the woman so that they would not slay her only remaining son, because that would leave her without a provider for the rest of her life. Widow women in particular depended on their children to keep them in food and shelter in their elder years. But David put two and two together and figured out that

It was Joab that put this woman of Tekoa up to this hypothetical situation. But David took an oath, and he said, as the Lord liveth, I'm not going to allow your remaining son to be killed. And in doing so, you see, he was kind of passing judgment on Absalom as well, because Absalom was within his rights as a kinsman redeemer for his sister Tamar. Amnon violated two laws of God that are worthy of death. One, incest. Tamar was his half-sister. The second being that he raped her. That also worthy of death. And what was in this for Joab? Well, I think he thought that when David died, that it would be possible, Amnon being the oldest, he's thinking Absalom would be in line for the throne. And if I help Absalom get back to Jerusalem, that's going to be to my benefit, because Absalom will recognize that I helped him, and that will lead me to a great position of power. So with that update, let's ask that word of wisdom in Yeshua Jesus' precious name. Father, we ask you to open eyes, open ears this day. Pick it up with 2 Samuel chapter 14, verse 20, and it reads, "To fetch about this form, the woman of Tekoa continues to David, of speech hath thy servant Joab done this thing." What she's saying here is he disguised this whole affair with a hypothetical situation. And when David figured out that it was Joab that put her up to this, I mean, she threw Joab under the bus in a minute. "And my Lord is wise," referring to King David, "according to the wisdom of an angel of God, to know all things that are in the earth." King David, you are certainly smarter than Joab, and you're certainly more intelligent than myself. And we should have known better than to try and fool you. I think the woman of Tekoa, you see, it's a serious offense to lie to the king. And if it wasn't an out-and-out lie, she certainly was deceiving King David. And I'm thinking she's probably of the mind, I better flatter King David with words and then get out of here. Verse 21, "And the king said unto Joab, Behold now, I have done this thing. Go therefore, bring the young man Absalom again." Joab is getting his way. David is starting to lose trust in Joab. He's starting to question Joab's loyalty. And remember, Joab murdered Abner, Saul's general. And David and Abner were both high-ranking officers in the military of Israel under Saul. So there was a respect there. And David, I don't think, ever forgave Joab for murdering Abner, and then later on, from this point in time where we're at now, Joab would also murder Amasa. Verse 22, "And Joab fell to the ground on his face, and bowed himself, and thanked the king. And Joab said, Today thy servant knoweth that I have found grace in thy sight, my lord, O king, in that the king hath fulfilled the request of his servant by allowing Absalom to come home." And Absalom is kind of skating on thin ice with David at this point. David knows that, he figured it out himself, that Joab had put this woman of Tekoa up to this hypothetical situation, which caused David to pass judgment in the woman's favor, and in so doing, he also had to rule in favor of Absalom coming back to Jerusalem. "So Joab arose and went to Geshur," and this is to Absalom's grandfather's place in Syria, Talmai being his name, "and brought Absalom to Jerusalem." Joab and Absalom

0: and that he doesn't want to even see his son. You tell him to stay in his apartment and not come in my presence. Verse 25. But in all Israel there was none to be so much praised as Absalom for his beauty. From the sole of his foot even to the crown of his head, there was no blemish in him. The name Absalom means father of peace, that is to say friendly. So he not only was friendly with the people, as we'll see when we get to chapter 15, he was a good-looking rascal as well. Verse 26, and when he polled his head, this means when he cut or shaved his hair, for it was at every year's end that he polled it, because the hair was heavy on him, therefore he polled it. He weighed the hair of his head at 200 shekels after the king's weight. Every year, just as they sheared the sheep annually, Absalom would get his hair cut annually. And this 200 shekels after the king's weight is just a little less than 4 pounds of hair. So he grew quite a mane of hair over the course of a year. It's a bit ironic too, and when we get to chapter 18, we'll see that hair will lead to his death. It contributes to his death. 27. And unto Absalom there were born 3 sons and 1 daughter, whose name was Tamar. She was a woman of fair countenance. Good-looking family was Absalom and his sister Tamar and his daughter Tamar. Note that he named his daughter after his sister, who was raped by and shamed by Amnon. Tamar, if you translate it, means palm tree. Now this is very unusual in God's word that it would state that Absalom were born 3 sons, but doesn't name the sons. When we get to chapter 18, verse 18, it states there that Absalom had no sons, and therefore he built a pillar so that his name would not be cut off from remembrance. So evidently these 3 sons of Absalom died before they were able to have any children. No children, no genealogy. Verse 28. So Absalom dwelt 2 full years in Jerusalem and saw not the king's face. 3 years at his grandfather Talmai and Geshur was he separated from David. Now 2 years he's been back in Jerusalem, still not allowed to see his father. That's 5 years that he has not been allowed to be in the presence of his father, King David. 29. Therefore Absalom sent for Joab to have sent him to the king. In other words, here he's going to seek Joab's help in convincing the king to allow Absalom to come into the king's presence. And he would not come to him. And when he sent again the second time, he would not come. Again, Joab knows he's kind of skating on thin ice with David. And he suspects that Absalom wants a favor of him, and he knows that's not going to sit well with King David. Will Absalom just let it go since Joab twice refused to come to him? Let's find out. Verse 30. Therefore he, this is Absalom, said unto his servants, see, Joab's field is near mine, and he hath barley there. Go and set it on fire. And Absalom's servants set the field on fire. Well, that ought to get Joab's attention, setting his crop that was ready for harvest on fire. Then Joab arose and came to Absalom unto his house, and said unto him, Wherefore, or why, have thy servant set my field on fire? Absalom is defiant in getting Joab's attention. And Absalom answered Joab, Behold, I sent unto thee, saying, Come hither. I sent for you twice, Joab, that I may send thee to the king to say, Wherefore am I come from Geshur? It had been good for me to have been there still. Now, therefore, let me see the king's face, and if there be any iniquity in me, let him kill me. Let's get to the suspense past us. Let's get this over with, is what Absalom is saying. It would have been better for me to remain at my grandparents, Talmai, in Geshur. This half forgiveness from my father David is worse than no forgiveness at all, is what he's saying. But there was no iniquity in Absalom at this point in time. Well, there might have been iniquity in him, but he could not be held accountable for killing Amnon, and that he was within his rights under God's law of the kinsman redeemer in avenging the rape of Tamar by killing Amnon. 33. So Joab came to the king and told him. And when he had called for Absalom, he came to the king and bowed himself on his face to the ground before the king. And the king kissed Absalom, a sign that favor has been restored. I notice nothing is said about Joab wanting redemption or repayment for his crop of barley. It's kind of like he just, why did you set my field of barley on fire, Joab? And he told him, and he just kind of let it go. So I guess he was okay with that. But remember, too, that Joab knows what David did to Uriah the Hittite. So I think that's another reason that Joab was a little cautious when he realized he was skating on thin ice with David. You see, very few people knew what David had done to Uriah the Hittite. God looked upon that as murder, as we studied in chapter 12 of this book of 2 Samuel. Now, if David had killed Joab, his secret would have gone to the grave with Joab. So I think Joab being a little cautious, knowing that he holds some secrets that David would just as soon be in the grave. David loved Absalom, but he had taken his own brother's life. So even though biblical law supports what Absalom did, David had a difficult time forgiving Absalom, but he did. Chapter 15, we come to Absalom's rebellion. Now, I don't know if possibly some ill feelings were born in Absalom because of the length of time that his father basically ignored him. 3 years in Geshur, 2 years in Jerusalem, and David wouldn't see him. And that could cause some hard feelings from Absalom's part. And as a result of that, in chapter 15, we're going to see Absalom's rebellion against David. It almost cost David his life. Chapter 15, verse 1. And it came to pass after this that Absalom prepared him chariots and horses and 50 men to run before him. Here he's showing off all the pomp and circumstance of the king being moved from place to place in Jerusalem. What this is saying is he would get his chariot with his horses, and then he hired 50 men to run before him. Make way for the prince Absalom. Make way, he's going to the post office or the library. his brother, younger brother, Adoniah, would pull the same stunt when he was trying to usurp the throne from the one God selected to be the king after David, that being Solomon. Verse 2. He had quite an ego thing going here. And Absalom rose up early and stood beside the way of the gate. The gate of the city was the place of judgment. And it was so that when any man that had a controversy came to the king for judgment, then Absalom called unto him and said, "Of what city art thou?" And he said, "Thy servant is one of the tribes of Israel. I'm from the tribe of Dan." So what he's doing is he's setting himself up to be the judge. He's a false judge, and he's also going to be a false king. We see a type of Antichrist written all over Absalom. He's going to try and take the throne from the rightful king, King David, God's anointed. Notice this too, of what city art thou? If you, we live in a very rural area here in Arkansas, and I've noticed when I go to a large city, you want to be careful of anybody that walks up to you and says, "Where are you from?" I guarantee you, they are either a con artist or a salesman or sales lady, as the case may be. When someone walks up to you, a stranger on the streets of New York City, and says, "Where are you from?" my advice to you would be to tuck your head and just keep on walking. Verse 3. And Absalom said unto him, "See, thy matters are good and right." This is to the man who was from Dan, who came for judgment in a matter. "But there is no man deputed or appointed of the king to hear thee." That King David is not doing his job. He should either hear your cause or he should appoint someone to be here in the gate to be the judge of your case. Verse 4. And Absalom said moreover, "Oh, that I were made judge in the land, that every man which hath any suit or cause might come unto me, and I would do him justice." Boy, is he puffed up and on an ego trip. What he's saying is, it's too bad for you that I'm not the king of Israel. Because if I were the king, the judge, I would certainly judge in your favor. The only problem of that is that if you are a judge and you are deciding between two parties that are in dispute, you're not going to please both of them. One of them is going to be pleased, but you cannot please both of them. Being a judge is sometimes a very difficult position. Sometimes you have to make decisions that are not all that popular, but you should not worry about making a popular decision if you're a judge. You should be determined to make a decision based on what's right and what's wrong. But you see what he's doing? Absalom is casting suspicion upon David by the people. That King David, he's not doing his job. He should have somebody down here to hear your cause. Verse 5, "And it was so that when any man came nigh to him to do him obeisance, to bow down before royalty," he is a prince, "he put forth his hand and took him and kissed him." I mean, he is a good old boy. And what he would be saying is to these folks, "Well, now you go back to Dan, and I want you to tell everybody what a great guy Absalom is. And I also want you to go back and tell him that King David is not doing his job." He didn't have anybody down there at the gate where the court is to hear my cause. What's wrong with that King David? Verse 6. And on this manner did Absalom to all Israel that came to the king for judgment. So Absalom stole the hearts of the men of Israel to bring them over to his side using strategy, and he did it quite secretly as well. Verse 7. And it came to pass after 40 years that Absalom said unto the king, I pray thee, let me go and pay my vow which I have vowed unto the Lord in Hebron. 40 years. Scholars go, 40 years from what? David was only the king of Israel for a total of 40 years. What works out here mathematically, when Samuel anointed David the king of Israel while Saul was still very much in power back in 1 Samuel chapter 16, would have been approximately 40 years prior to the time we're at here. Now, Hebron, I'll remind you, is where Absalom was born. It's where David first established the capital when he was the king over Judah only. Absalom is making this up about having a vow that he needed to go to Hebron to fulfill. Verse 8, for thy servant, he continues to King David, referring to himself, vowed a vow while I abode at Geshur in Syria. When I was at my grandfather's Talmai, I made a vow, saying, if the Lord shall bring me again indeed to Jerusalem, then I will serve the Lord. How could David forbid Absalom from going to Hebron to fulfill a vow that he had made to the Lord and to go to serve the Lord? David could not. Verse 9. And the king said unto him, go in peace. So he arose and went to Hebron. The conspiracy in place. And you know, there's known as the shadow government, where you have a conspiracy by powerful people to control the government from behind the scenes, around the elected officials. We have a prime example of that in Absalom. David was the anointed king of Israel. Rightfully, they had the responsibilities of being judge. You have one here who is exercising his power as the prince below David to usurp that authority and control the outcome of things operating behind the scenes. Verse 10. But Absalom sent spies throughout all the tribes of Israel, saying, as soon as ye hear the sound of the trumpet, then ye shall say, Absalom reigneth in Hebron. I'm going to steal the throne from God's anointed. Again, we see a strong type for the Antichrist in Absalom. Antichrist is also going to try and steal the throne from God's anointed. I'm speaking of Jesus Christ. Unfortunately, many are being set up to be deceived by him. They're going to believe him hook, line, and sinker. Verse 11. And with Absalom went 200 men out of Jerusalem that were called. In other words, they were invited to like a sacrificial meal. And they went in their simplicity. They went innocent. They didn't realize that Absalom was trying to steal the throne from King David. And they knew not anything. The conspiracy was kept in secret. Verse 12. And Absalom sent for Ahithophel the Gilonite, David's counselor, from his city, even from Gilo, while he offered sacrifices. And the conspiracy was strong, for the people increased continually with Absalom. Folks liked his false promises, his lies concerning just like the Antichrist when he returns. He's going to be lying to the people as well. He's going to come in peacefully and prosperously. He's going to promise people anything, only one catch. You have to worship him. Absalom's only one little catch. You have to put me in the role of king. Now, Ahithophel was a very trusted advisor to David. He was a high-ranking officer in David's cabinet. So the fact that he is betraying David and siding with Absalom points to how totally the nation was turned from David to Absalom. Verse 13, "And there came a messenger to David saying, the hearts of the men of Israel are after Absalom." Psalm 41 and Psalm 55 both are writings of David concerning this particular time in his life, the sorrow that he felt at the rebellion, not only of his son Absalom, but the betrayal of David by his close friends and counselors, such as Ahithophel. "And David said unto all his servants that were with him at Jerusalem, arise and let us flee, for we shall not escape from Absalom. Make speed to depart, lest he overtake us suddenly, and bring evil upon us, and smite the city with the edge of the sword." Running was not David's style. From the time he was 16 years old, you remember we had that giant, the champion of Gath, Goliath. Did David run from Goliath? No, he ran toward Goliath. David wasn't afraid of anything. And there are two thoughts as to why David fled Jerusalem. I think first, he didn't want to have a civil war where there would be blood shed on the streets of Jerusalem. The second thing is, I think David is buying some time. You see, if his trusted advisor Ahithophel had gone over into Absalom's camp, who else has gone over into Absalom's camp? Who can I trust and who can I not trust? I need a little time to sort all that out. Verse 15, "And the king's servant said unto the king, behold, thy servants are ready to do whatsoever my lord the king shall appoint." We're willing to fight. We're willing to stand with you and fight against Absalom and his. Or if you think it's best that we flee Jerusalem, that's what we'll do. Verse 16, "And the king went forth, and all his household after him. And the king left 10 women, which were concubines, to keep the house." These 10 concubines, prophecy fulfilled. You recall in 2 Samuel chapter 12, verse 11, God said, "The sword will never part from your house," through the prophet Nathan. He also said, "Evil will come upon your house and your wives," which concubines certainly fall into that category, "are going to be taken under the sun," meaning you, David, took Bathsheba in secret, in hiding, but the Lord gave these ten concubines to be taken under the sun by a stranger, by Absalom to be exact, in other words, under the sun, so that everyone would know it. Well, it's not looking good for David and the few, evidently few supporters that he still has. So don't miss the next lecture. We'll see how this situation turns out with Absalom's rebellion. We got a short message. We'll ask you to listen a moment, won't you please?
1: The book of James. James is a book that I know you'll enjoy because it is written, when you rightly divide it, to those that are scattered abroad. That's to say the 12 tribes, the 10 tribes scattered abroad, being very specific in your freedom of Christianity, the repentance, giving much personal instruction as far as controlling our thoughts and finding peace, and giving us those parameters wherein Christianity, defining those things that come from the Word of God. Example, that bitter and sweet water cannot come from the same spring. Well, from God's Word, you should not have both either. The practice of healing brought forth in this book of James. I know you're going to like it. James, that great book of instruction.
0: Welcome back. We're glad you could join back with us. Let's have the 800 number, please. 800-643-4645. That number good throughout Puerto Rico, the U.S., and Canada. If you have a biblical question that you'd like to pose to be answered on the air, feel free to call that number and leave your question. We do ask that you not ask questions about a specific individual, denomination, or organization by name. We try to teach God's Word in a positive manner. Throwing out negative about others by name serves no purpose. We simply won't do it. We'll let God's Word do the teaching, the correcting, and the healing. Please keep your questions of a biblical nature as well. And also, while we're at it, let me mention, don't ask for a written response to your questions. We simply don't have the time or staff to provide a written response to everyone that would like to have one. And if we don't have it time to do it for all, we will do it for none. If you're studying via the internet somewhere around the world and unable to use that 800 number to leave a question, your announcer at the end of the hour will give you our mailing address. Quite all right to mail your questions in. Got a prayer request? We can do away with the telephone number. You don't need a telephone. You don't need a mailing address. Talk to your Heavenly Father. You know, He's there for you 24/7. I don't care what you're doing. You can pray and talk to Him. You don't have to go through any fancy rigmarole and get down beside your bed on your knees and close your eyes and clasp your hands together. You can talk to your Heavenly Father when you're driving down the highway. So talk to your Father. It makes His day when you have time for Him. There's a lot of His children that don't make time for Him, I promise you. We do have these prayer requests, Father. We come united as one in the name of Your Son, Jesus Christ. We ask You to look upon these, Father. You know their needs, marital problems, financial difficulties. You know, Father, if it is Your will, a special blessing on each of these. Watch over, guide, direct, touch, heal. We also lift up our military troops who are in harm's way around the world. Watch over and bring our troops safely home in Jesus' precious name. Amen and thank you, Father. Let's get to some questions. And we have Anonymous. If a person drinks a lot, but he still believes in Jesus, will he go to heaven? Yeah, he can drink all the water he wants. No, I'm kidding. Drinking alcohol, and I know that's what you're talking about, whoever you are, in excess is not healthy. But it alone would not prevent someone from going to heaven. And the reason I say it alone, that sometimes alcohol causes people to do things that are against the law. And it can make people do crazy things. That's what I meant by it alone would not cause you. Alcohol could also get in the way of you having a relationship with your Heavenly Father. If you stay drunk all the time, you're certainly not going to spend any significant amount of time worshiping the Lord. Louise from Alabama, thank you for teaching God's Word in an easy, understanding manner. You're welcome. When we are all changed into our spiritual bodies at the seventh trump, will we be male or female? Neither. We'll be as the angels that Jesus spoke of in Matthew chapter 22, verse 30. And the scribes and Pharisees put a hypothetical situation on Jesus there and said, this woman had a husband who didn't raise up seed to her. They didn't have any children. And her husband died, and his brother married her. He didn't raise up seeds. All in all, seven brothers married this woman, and none of them raised up children. And they asked in the resurrection, in other words, after the flesh life, which one is she going to be married to? And Jesus said, you err in your thinking, and you don't understand the power of God. For in the resurrection after the flesh life, in other words, they neither give or take in marriage, but are as the angels. Spiritually speaking, we're all going to be feminine because we'll be the bride of Christ. Tammy and Paul in Illinois, thank you for your teaching. Every day I learn something new. That's a good thing. People should have that as a goal, to learn something new every day. Something new I had. My husband loves to talk about it. I and my husband love to talk about it, and we try to use it in our everyday life. That's important, to be able to apply God's word to our everyday lives. I thank you and your staff for being bringing it into our home and lives. You're welcome. My question, we are doing Judges. I guess that means you're studying Judges. And Joshua died. Was there not another leader of Israel, or just Judges? Well, Joshua, as you probably know, God chose to replace Moses. When Moses messed up and struck the rock twice and claimed that he was partially responsible for bringing water forth from the rock, that cost Moses and Aaron the promised land. God said, you're not going into the promised land because you did that. As I said, the Lord lifted up Joshua. And Israel was doing very well up until Joshua died. Then there was no leader, as you suspected. And the people started doing what was right in their own eyes rather than what was right in God's eyes. And God brought oppressors, enemies against Israel. And then the people would start crying, and the Lord would hear them, and he would send a deliverer, a judge. The judge in the Hebrew language, shofetim, which is from the prime shafat, which means to set things right and rule. And there weren't a continuous line of judges either. People seem to think that when Judge A died, there was Judge B, and then Judge B died, and there was Judge C. There were periods of time between the judges, and that's when people of Israel always started messing up, when they didn't have a strong leader keeping them focused on doing things God's way. They would take off on their own agenda and do their things, what was right in their own eyes rather than right in God's eyes. Cora in California. As a child, I was baptized by sprinkling of water and not submersion. If I don't get baptized by submersion, am I going to hell? Well, let me answer your question this way. If you were an infant when you were sprinkled, if I were you, I would want to be baptized knowing that I made the decision myself. Because if you were an infant, you had nothing to do with that decision to be baptized. But as far as you wanting to know, will I go to hell? No, you're not going to go to hell for not being baptized by submersion. Having said that, Jesus was our example, and he was baptized, so it's good thing that we're baptized. And when someone's baptized, what are they doing? They're stating their belief that Jesus Christ was born in the flesh, was crucified on the cross for our sins, went into that tomb, and praise God, 3.5 days later, he resurrected, the baptism being symbolic of the death, burial, and resurrection. When you come up out of the water, the resurrection of Jesus Christ. Naomi, and we don't know where Naomi is from. Since we have the Holy Spirit to guide us here on earth in our flesh bodies, but we may not listen to what the Holy Spirit is telling us all the time, is this the same as refusing the Holy Spirit when we are brought up before the evil one? I hope this made sense. I know that I have done things that may have gone against my better judgment, so I wonder if this is the same thing as refusing the Holy Spirit. I just want to see what your opinion is on this question. Well, the answer to your question is no. That would not be blasphemy of the Holy Spirit. You kind of answered the question yourself. It's when you're delivered up before the evil one, before the Antichrist, and if you're one of God's election and you should refuse the Holy Spirit, that's unforgivable. But anything that you have done, Naomi, in your life is forgivable up to this point. It's not possible that anyone has committed the unforgivable sin at this time. Ellen in Illinois, do angels have wings? And the answer to that is no, angels don't have wings. Genesis chapter 1, verses 26 and 27, the Lord says there, let us make man in our image. Who was he talking to? He was talking to the angels. And we are made in the image of God and the angels. Do we have wings? No, we don't have wings, neither do angels. The belief that angels have wings likely comes from the biblical description of the cherubim who were responsible for protecting the mercy seat. In King Solomon's temple as well, they had two very large cherubim who the wingspan was from wall to wall, I think some 40 feet approximately, or 40 cubits, in the Holy of Holies. And what was their job? Their job was to protect, and therefore the wings were seen as covering in a protecting posture. Also, the fact that people think that angels have wings is because they don't understand God's word in Ezekiel chapter 1, where we're talking about vehicles that were as wings. And understand, Ezekiel, the most modern technology of transportation he had seen was an ox-drawn cart. And then God's throne shows up, and they have these vehicles that brought God's throne to earth. That when it says that they were amber, check that out in your Strong's Concordance, that means highly polished bronze. So Ezekiel, when he saw them flying around, he said they had wings because the only thing he had seen fly was a bird. Patsy in Illinois, if I continue to go to my church who may or may not talk about the rapture and give them tithes, am I supporting the devil? I enjoy the music and praising of the Lord with other people, but I believe that the Antichrist comes first. I need help. I listen every day. Well, the scripture you should allow to guide you, Patsy, is the second epistle of John, along about verses 10 and 11, where it states there that if any comes to you and has not this doctrine, meaning the doctrine of Jesus Christ, you don't invite them into your home, neither do you wish them Godspeed. And to wish someone Godspeed is a common salutation, such as have a nice day. And if you tithe to a church that's not teaching God's word correctly, the doctrine of Jesus Christ, but falsely teaching people the rapture, you are in danger of partaking of their evil deeds. You get what they get on Judgment Day. Be careful. Lisa from California. And when the dinosaurs were here on Earth, were there people also? No, dinosaurs were present on the Earth in the first Earth Age. And how do we know they were here? Well, have you ever seen the fossils, the skeletal remains of a dinosaur? Quite amazing, awesome. But there was no flesh man in the first Earth Age. And if you're not familiar with what we're talking about, God's Word documents that there were dinosaurs on Earth. In Job chapter 40, verse 15, and the following verses, the dinosaurs there are called behemoth. And if you take a sixth grader and give them paper and pencil or crayons, and you ask them to draw as you read the description of behemoth, you'll get something that resembles a dinosaur. Paul in Washington. My question concerning the rebuilding of the temple in Jerusalem. They have discovered the remains of a temple in the city of David, just south of the Temple Mount, near the Gihon Spring. And you give some scripture. Considering the political implications of building on the Temple Mount, seems it would be easier to build in the city of David. I wonder if that could be God's plan all along. Thought I should check with you. Your thoughts, sir. Okay, well, those who are awaiting a temple to be rebuilt or a red heifer to be born are likely going to be deceived. The temple that Jesus said he could rebuild in 3 days if they tore it down was his body when he resurrected from the tomb. And we, being a member of his body, the many-membered body of Jesus Christ, are part of that temple as well. John in North Carolina. My question is, was Satan a serpent or a man when God said Genesis 3:15? Genesis 3:15, the first prophecy in God's Word. And Satan never was a man, in, as we would think of it, in the flesh. He was in his role as the serpent in the garden, and he was able to impregnate Eve, which is obvious by Genesis chapter 3, verse 16, when he tells Eve, I'm going to greatly multiply thy conception. She had conceived, and she had conceived the first child she gave birth to, Cain. Faith in Minnesota. Why does Jesus tell his disciples to be wise as serpents and harmless as doves in Matthew chapter 10, verse 16? Be wise as the serpent. In other words, be wise as Satan, but and a dove are known for being innocent. Protect your credibility. Doves are also symbolic of the Holy Spirit in the New Testament. When Jesus was baptized, doves descended and landed upon him. And then that voice came from heaven, this is my beloved Son in whom I am well pleased. Also, can you explain Mark chapter 9, verses 38 through 40? And there John said to Jesus, we saw someone casting out devils in your name, and we told them to stop it. And Jesus said unto them, forbid him not. And then he goes on to say in verse 40, for he that is not against us is on our part. In other words, as part of the many-membered body of Jesus Christ, the disciples were trying to create a monopoly, if you will, on Jesus Christ. That it wasn't the reason Jesus came to earth. The disciples were to spread the good news, not hoard the good news. Steve from Florida, when Satan is cast to earth, playing Jesus, will he accuse the two olive branches of being the false prophet and the Antichrist? Well, that's possible. Satan is known. One of his names is the accuser. But we will know who the two witnesses are if you're one of God's elect. In particular, Zechariah chapter 4, we learn there that the two witnesses, the two anointed ones, the sons of oil, the two witnesses, the olive branches, will be feeding the 7,000 God's elect with oil. Truth, in other words. Dorothea from Tennessee. Does it mean when the Bible says the dead in Christ shall rise first, does this mean the people who are already dead, their spirit goes back to their bodies in the grave, and the grave will open and they will come out? Is that what this means? No, that's not what that means. The scripture you're talking about is 1 Thessalonians chapter 4, verse 16. And it states there, "For the Lord himself shall descend from heaven." He's coming here. Why would Christians want to fly away in the rapture? And then in verse 13, where the verse 13 tells us what the subject of 1 Thessalonians 4 is, which is, "Where are the dead?" Then in verse 15, it states, "We who remain alive unto the coming of Christ, the second advent, shall not precede those who are asleep." In other words, those who are dead in Christ. But we don't need our flesh bodies ever again when they die. Would you want to go through the eternity in your flesh body? A body that gets sick? A body that ages? We have something much better. It's called our spiritual body. The graves opening and the dead arising, that was a one-time thing in the book of John to prove that Jesus defeated death. Susan from Pennsylvania. Amos 7:1. Are these grasshoppers literally, or do they represent nations who will come against Israel in the latter days? Well, they are the locust army of Revelation chapter 9. Also Joel chapter 1 and 2 serve as a witness, second witness to the locust army. They are with Satan and his group. Scott from Wisconsin. I have recently discovered that the normal gestation, and I'm out of time and I don't want to rush this question, so Scott, I promise you'll be first up in our next program. I am out of time, and I want you all to know that I do love you a great deal. Why? Because you enjoy studying God's Word in depth. You don't just scratch the surface. You like to plow deep and understand God's Word. God loves you for that. And when he looks down and he sees you reading the letter he wrote to you, the Bible, it makes his day. We are brought to you by your tithes and offerings. If we've helped you, won't you help us keep coming to you and to reach out to others as well? There's one thing that's most important, though, and it's this. You stay in his word every day. Every day in your Father's word is a good day, even with trouble. Do you know why? It's Jesus is the living word.
2: 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We invite you to join us for the next in-depth Bible study each weekday at the same time. Thank you for watching today's program, and God bless you.

The Book of Ezekiel. What a fantastic study, this Book of Ezekiel. The Book of Ezekiel that covers, if you would, those vehicles, those circular discs. In the Hebrew, it states very clearly that that whirlwind with the color amber traced back to the Hebrew, highly polished bronze. What an exciting thing that God's Word informs us on all things. Ezekiel, one of my favorite prophets of the Bible, probably more written, not probably, but absolutely more written on what will happen in the millennium age than even the book of Revelation. Ezekiel guiding you through it, what God will expect at the final battle, Armageddon and Haman Gog, recorded in this great prophecy. I know you're going to enjoy it, the book of Ezekiel.

0: Welcome to the Shepherd's Chapel Network Family Bible Study Hour with Pastor Dennis Murray. Wisdom is understanding God's Word. Pastor Murray's unique teaching approach brings God's Word alive with meaning as he takes you on a chapter-by-chapter, verse-by-verse study of God's letter to you, the Bible. And now, here is Pastor Dennis Murray.
1: Good day to you. God bless you. Welcome to Shepherd's Chapel. Welcome to this Family Bible Study Hour. Ready to get back into our Father's Word here at the chapel? 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We're getting ready to have an old-fashioned Bible study here at the chapel. And we began our lecture, in our last lecture, the book of Ezra. And Cyrus, in verse 2 of chapter 1, said, "The Lord hath given me all the nations of the world, and has charged me with going, sending the people back to Jerusalem and building his house." Now, that's the most powerful man in the nation, in the world at the time that God did that with, you know. And that's one thing I want you to get out of Ezra, that God is in control. If God wants to change someone's mind, he can change someone's mind. If he wants to change who's in power, he can change who's in power, and there's nothing anybody can say about it because he is in control. So as we work our way through Ezra, I want you to keep in mind, too, was it easy for the people of Judah, Benjamin and Levi? No, it wasn't. But they persevered, and that's one thing I want you to learn as we work our way through Ezra, is don't give up. You know, Satan, the adversary, the accuser, has he ever given you any trouble in your life when you're trying to do something for God, like plant a seed? You know what I'm talking about. He'll throw bricks in the road in your path. He'll throw darts at you from behind. But, you know, Jesus gave us power over all of our enemies in the name of Jesus Christ. So don't let Satan beat you up. You be bold for doing the work for your Heavenly Father and be blessed. And with that, we began chapter 2 in our last lecture, verses 3 through 35. We had the people of Judah that came with Zerubbabel and Ezra, the first group to come out of Babylon. And then in verses 36 through 42, we had the priests and Levites. Now then, I want to kind of skip around here a little bit. We're going to ask that word of wisdom in Yeshua's precious name, Father. We ask you to open eyes, open ears this day. We're going to pick it up today, chapter 2, verse 43, very important verse that we cover. The Nethinims, the children of Zihah, the children of Hasuphah, the children of Tabaoth. Now, these are not Hebrew names. Why? Because these are not Hebrew people. And the Nethinims go back to the time of Solomon. And the very name Nethinim,

means given, given to service, if you will. The man's name, Nathan, very similar. It means given. Now, what happened was these Nethinims started off, their assignments were chopping wood for the altar fires in the temple, carrying water. Can you imagine how much water it took to, how many buckets it took to fill up the brazen sea? That thing was like a small swimming pool. So, and it had to be emptied out occasionally and filled up with fresh water. So it was a lot of work. But as time went on, the priest became more and more dependent on the Nethinim. You could say the priests and the Levites became lazy and depended on the Nethinim to do their work for them. Well, as early as, and a lot of them were Kenites as well. Kenites are really good about sneaking in and getting next to someone. In 1 Chronicles chapter 2, verse 55, they had already become scribes for the tribe of Judah. And as Jesus would say in Matthew chapter 23, verse 2, the scribes and Pharisees sit in the seat of Moses. In other words, these Nethinim and Kenites had taken Moses' place, the lawgiver, and were taking over liturgical duties that the priests should be doing. That's the reason the people got away from God, I believe, and that's the reason they ended up in captivity to the king of Babylon. You want to know who's doing your scribe work? You want to know who's doing your translating? Want to pick up one more verse before we get settled in today, verse 48 of chapter 2. The children of Rezin, the children of Nekoda, the children of Gazam. Now I want you to hang on to that name, Nekoda. It's going to come up again in this lecture. Verses 55 through 57, we have the sons or children of Solomon's servants. Now we're not talking about descendants of Solomon here. We're talking about descendants of Solomon's servants. Now, these are thought to be prisoners of war, possibly. And the kings, the servants of Solomon, were referred to by that exact phrase of the Canaanites, that's with a C, who helped with the labor of assembling the temple of God. So we're going to settle in now with verse 58 as we continue chapter by chapter, verse by verse. Verse 58, all the Nethinims and the children of Solomon's servants were 392. Now in verses 59 through 63, we're going to have a group of people who were claiming to be of Judah. In fact is, some of them are going to be claiming to be priests, but they're not. They're making up stories. Let's go with verse 59. And these were they which went up from Telmila, Telharsa, Cherub, Adon, and Immer, but they could not show their father's house and their seed whether they were of Israel. And for the most part, they weren't. They were lying. And, you know, after 70 years in Babylon, in captivity, there's a lot of records lost. And these folks thought, well, no one will know the difference. No one will be the wiser. We'll just slip in and say we're of Judah or Benjamin or the Levites or even worse, we're of the priesthood. But they couldn't prove their priesthood, their lineage. Now, Telmila, Telharza, and Cherub, Adon, and Immer. Cherub, Adon, and Immer is actually one location. That reads like there's three locations, but these are three districts or regions in Babylon. Note there's no period at the end of verse 59. I believe the three people mentioned in verse 60, one of them came from each of these three regions as a representative of it. Verse 60. The children of Deliah, the children of Tobiah, the children of Nekoda, remember I asked you to hang on to that name from verse 48,

0: priesthood, the children of Habiah, the children of Coz, the children of Barzillai, which took a wife of the daughters of Barzillai, the Gileadite, and was called after their name. Now this kind of loses it. Barzillai, if you've studied Samuel and Kings, you'll know that he was a very close servant and counselor to King David. But this, that he was, and we have someone here saying he's of the priesthood, but he took a daughter of Barzillai the Gileadite, which is means he's of the tribe of Manasseh. A Levite, a priest, would never take a wife of a tribe other than Levi. That's how they kept the priesthood in the line that it was in, and the Levites in the line that they were in. Another thing about this, that must have been quite a dowry for this one to take the name of the inheritance of the woman's family rather than keeping the man's family. In other words, we have an individual here who's looking for who can pad his pocket the best. And he's not a person of good character claiming to be a priest. Verse 62. These sought their register among those that were reckoned by genealogy, but they were not found. Therefore were they as polluted put from the priesthood. This word polluted could be translated unclean. And any time that a priest was in an unclean state, or a Levite who had duties in and around the temple was in an unclean state, they excused themselves from service. You didn't go to work for the Lord in an unclean state. So that's what this is saying, is that someone caught on to this, probably Zerubbabel, Ezra, realized what was going on, that these people were lying and saying they were of Judah or Benjamin or worse, the priesthood, and they rejected them. They said, no, you're going to be just like a Levitical priest who's in an unclean state. You're not going to be allowed to serve in and around the worship of the Lord. Verse 63. And the Tirshatha said unto them that they should not eat of the most holy things till there stood up a priest with Urim and with Thummim. Now, Tirshatha is a Persian word. It probably the best translation for it would be into English as a governor. And in other words, Cyrus appointed this person to be the governor over the province of Judah. Judah, a province of Persia at this time. The Tirshatha that's mentioned here was probably Nehemiah. Nehemiah is three times called a Tirshatha in the book of Nehemiah, which follows Ezra, or it could be in reference to Zerubbabel. Zerubbabel also called the Tirshatha. Now, not to eat the most holy things. You may or may not know there are seven holy things. Four of them are most holy. The four most holy things are the incense offering, the sin and trespass offering, the showbread offering, and the minka, which is the meal or meat offering. Only the priest were to eat the most holy things. Of course, that would exclude the incense. Incense wasn't eaten. It was burned to worship the Lord. But what the Tirshatha, whether it be Nehemiah or Zerubbabel, is saying is we're going to wait and inquire of the Lord when we have a high priest that has the ephod, a little pouch that was attached to the breastplate of the high priest, where the Urim and Thummim were kept, and that was seen as God's judgment as yes or no whether these would be allowed to serve in the priesthood. Obviously, God would say no. He chose the Levites and specifically the sons of Aaron to be the priests, and it would be an abomination to our Heavenly Father for a Gentile to assume those duties. Verse 64. The whole congregation together was 42,303. We've got 42,360 that came out of Babylon led by Zerubbabel and Ezra. Now, there will be another group that Ezra will lead out of Babylon in chapter 8. And it's a little bit ironic. We've been talking about the Nethinims. And when Ezra got a little ways out from Babylon, he kind of took a poll, a count of the head count. And he said, now, how many of you guys are Levites? And there wasn't one Levite among the group that came out, the second group that came out with Ezra. What he had was a bunch of Nethinim. And you know, that's just a sign of how lazy the priests and the Levites had become. They wanted to just stay in Babylon rather than to travel the 4 months. It would be a hard journey to make the trip from Babylon back to Judah. Verse 65. Beside their servants and their maids, of whom there were 7,337. And there were among them 200 singing men and singing women. Now, a couple things on this. The singing men and singing women are not to be confused with the Levitical singers or musicians. We kind of skipped over that in verse 41 of chapter 2. There you have descendants of Asaph and the Levitical musicians who were responsible for overseeing the worship of the Lord through music. Hebrews from time immemorial have hired singers, whether it be for a wedding where the songs would be of jubilation, or for a funeral where the songs would be of lamentation. Some of the higher critics think that the copyist, whose tired eyes overlook this word, the word for cattle or oxen in the Hebrew language is very similar to singing men and singing women. I think the higher critics are looking for ways to say that God's word is riddled with errors and mistakes, and I'll go with the singing men and singing women. Now, another thing that struck me about this verse, 7,337 servants and maids. And, you know, Jeremiah the prophet told the people of Judah that if you will go peaceably into captivity to the king of Babylon, you'll have it good. Now, having maids and servants, that doesn't sound like they had it too bad in captivity. Verse 66, their horses were 736, their mules 245. Now, it, as I said a moment ago, will be a long, hard journey, a four-month journey. Now, these animals would not be used to ride like for a person to ride on them. Very few of the people rode on them. Consider these people were bringing all of their possessions with them to returning to the promised land. So no doubt that these beasts of burden, they put their possessions on the backs of the beast of burden, but then the people walked for 4 months to get back to the promised land. 67. Their camels, 435. Their asses, 6,720. And Cyrus, you might recall, in chapter 1, encouraged the people who lived near the Hebrews in the land of Babylon, that where Israel, or Judah, I should say, sojourned. And Cyrus asked the people to be generous with their livestock and their gold and their silver and help the people of Judah, because they were basically going back to start over from scratch. And you can see by the number of animals and livestock that the people of Judah had, that evidently those neighbors were very generous. Cyrus was generous as well. Verse 68. And some of the chief of the fathers, when they came to the house of the Lord, which is at Jerusalem, offered freely for the house of God to set it up in his place. Not much left of Solomon's temple after the third siege of Nebuchadnezzar. Not much left of Jerusalem. But I like this. The chief, or the heads of the fathers. These are the leaders. And you know, as the leaders of a nation go, so go usually the people. And so you see the people, the leaders of those who came out of Babylon, saw that it was important to reestablish the temple, which would then bring about the reestablishment of the worship of Yahweh. And they saw that as being very important for their success. Very true. Verse 69. They gave after their ability unto the treasure of the work 61,000 drams of gold and 5,000 pound of silver and 100 priest garments. Very generous for just having come out of 70 years in captivity to the Babylonians. But again, an indication they didn't have it all that bad in Babylon. Now, I can just see the Nethinim, when they saw these 100 priest garments show up, they probably said, oh, send a couple dozen of those over there. Here, we're going to need those as they tried to take over the priesthood. Verse 70. So the priest and the Levites and some of the people and the singers. Now, we are talking about the Levitical musicians here. And the porters. The porters were a division of the Levites that were guards for the doors, porters, if you will. They were security, if you would. And the Nethinims dwelt in their cities, and all Israel in their cities. They all went back to their possession. Now, again, some of these folks, as we'll see in chapter 3, were born in the promised land in Judah, Benjamin and Levi, before they went into captivity. And it's going to be quite emotional when they come back and see the beginnings of the foundation of the temple being constructed once again on the site where Solomon's temple was. In chapter 3, we're going to have the altar of burnt offering erected in the place where it was before. Keep in mind, it was totally destroyed. And this would be necessary to reinstitute the worship of the Lord. The Feast of Tabernacles will be celebrated in chapter 3, and the temple foundation finally laid. Let's go with chapter 3, verse 1. And when the seventh month was come, and the children of Israel were in the cities, the people gathered themselves together as one man to Jerusalem. Now, this, when the seventh month was come, when we get to verse 6, we'll see that the seventh month hadn't started yet. What this is saying is, as the seventh month approached, the people gathered together in Jerusalem. The Feast of Tabernacles was one of three major ingatherings annually among the people of Israel. First, you had the Passover. Secondly, you had the Feast of Weeks, which later became known as Pentecost. Then you had, finally, the Feast of Tabernacles. Now, the seventh month, which is called Tishri, on the Hebrew calendar, was a very sacred month. The month started off, the first day was a feast day. It was called the Feast of Trumps. and the priest would blow the shofar, the silver trumpets, and actually ring in the sacred month, if you will. On the 10th day of the Tishri, you had the Day of Atonement, which was the day that the high priest would enter into the Holy of Holies. Only one day of each year did the high priest do this, but not without the blood of an ox and a goat for the sins of the people and his own sins. The Day of Atonement, the purpose of it was to atone or cover the sins of the year that had not been expiated by other means. Then on the 15th of Tishri, you had the actual Feast of Tabernacles, which was a seven-day feast. And then to close the feast of the cycle feast for the year, there was even a Sabbath on the eighth day of the Feast of Tabernacles. It wasn't part of the Feast of Tabernacles. It was a separate Sabbath. Verse 2. Then stood up Yeshua, the nephew of Ezra, and he was the high priest at the time that these events happened. The son of Jozadak, and his brethren, the priest, and Zerubbabel being of Judah, the son of Shealtiel, and his brethren, and builded the altar of the God of Israel to offer burnt offerings thereon, as it is written in the law of Moses, the man of God. And the word God here in the manuscripts has the article, meaning the true God. Now, again, restoring legal sacrifices to the Lord necessary for the nation to receive blessings. Jozadak is mentioned in 1 Chronicles chapter 6, verse 14, as being in the same family, a brother to Zariah. Zariah was the father of Ezra, and again, Ezra being the uncle of Yeshua. Zariah, the father of Ezra, was killed by Nebuchadnezzar at Riblah. Verse 3. And they set the altar upon his bases, for fear was upon them because of the people of those countries. And they offered burnt offerings thereon unto the Lord, even burnt offerings morning and evening, reinstituting the daily burnt offerings to the Lord. Now, the set the altar on his bases. Remember, the altar was destroyed by the Babylonians, so they had to rebuild the altar. But what this is saying is they put the altar back in the same location where it was previously in Solomon's temple. Well, what's this? Fear was upon them because of the people of those countries. Well, you see, the 10 northern tribes of Israel were in captivity to the Assyrian at this time. When they took the people of Israel out of the land and carried them away captive to Assyria, they brought in people who became known as Samaritans. And they were a mixed bag of nations. They were a mixed bag of religions. And they're taking note that the people of Judah, Benjamin, and Levi are coming back and rebuilding. And this also is a good indication to me that the events of Ezra happened before the events of Nehemiah, because had there been a wall around Jerusalem, there would have been no reason for them to fear. But the northern portion of Jerusalem, you could approach, and it was basically flat land, very level. And a city without a wall around it was seen as being basically defenseless. So I think they were making these offerings and asking for God's protection, for God to put a wall of protection around them. And I hope God is your wall of protection against all evil and against all enemies. Isaiah chapter 5, verse 4. They kept also the Feast of Tabernacles, as it is written, and offered the daily burnt offerings by number, according to the custom as the duty of every day required. And the instructions for the Feast of Tabernacles given in Leviticus chapter 23, verse 34, and the following verses. And there were, it was a seven-day feast, as I mentioned earlier, and there were a prescribed number of sacrifices to be made each day. On the first day, 13 bullocks, 2 rams, and 4 lambs were to be offered. The second day, the number of bullocks was reduced to 12, but the rams 2 and the lambs 14 stayed the same. And each consecutive day, the number of bullocks was reduced by 1. Verse 5. And afterward offered the continual burnt offering, both for the new moons and of all the set feasts of the Lord that were consecrated, and of every one that willingly offered a free will offering unto the Lord. This latter free will offering, a burnt offering, and it was an approach offering. In other words, when someone wanted to approach God, they would make this offering. They had to be clean and sin-free to do so. Now, this new moons, by sin free, I mean they had to have atoned for their sins with a sin or trespass offering, as the case may be. Now, those of you who've been studying God's Word any length of time at all know that the Hebrew calendar was set up on solar, not lunar, not months. And I think, though, that there was only, some people take this to mean that every month that the people celebrated a feast. That's not the case, I don't believe. I think that this only applied to the first day of the seventh month, Tishri, which was the Feast of Trumps. Verse 6. From the first day of the seventh month, now here we see the seventh month beginning, began they to offer burnt offerings unto the Lord. But the foundation of the temple of the Lord was not yet laid. And we will see that foundation of the temple work begin in verses 7 through 13. They gave money also unto the masons and to the carpenters, and meat or food of any sort, and drink, most likely wine, and oil unto them of Sidon and to them of Tyre. Now, this is where the cedars of Lebanon came from for the original Solomon's temple. They're making the same agreements as David and later Solomon did to trade food, drink, wine, and oil for these cedars of Lebanon, to bring cedar trees from Lebanon to the Sea of Joppa according to the grant or permission that they had of Cyrus, king of Persia. Now, a couple things on this. The Joppa is not a sea. The sea that they utilized to transport these cedars of Lebanon was the Mediterranean. And they basically lashed or tied the tree trunks together and made large floats out of them. And then they brought them to Joppa, which was the seaport for Jerusalem. It's in existence even to this day. It's called J-A-F-F-A today, Jaffa rather than Joppa. Verse 8, now in the second year of their coming into the house of God at Jerusalem, in the second month began Zerubbabel, the son of Shealtiel, and Yeshua, the son of Jozadak, the high priest, Ezra's nephew, and the remnant of their brethren, the priest and the Levites, and all they that were come out of the captivity unto Jerusalem, and appointed the Levites from 20 years old and upward to set forward or to oversee the work of the house of the Lord. And the service age for the Levites actually originally was 30 years old. It was reduced to 25 years old at one point, and during the time of David, it was changed to 20 years old. Why? Because it was no longer necessary to pick up the tent, the boards, pillars, and sockets, and the coverings, and physically carry them from one location to the other, as the temple, obviously, of Solomon was a permanent structure. So that's a good place to stop today. But Zerubbabel, make a note of Zechariah chapter 4, and it states there that Zerubbabel held the plumb bob for the foundation of the temple. In other words, making sure that the foundation was level. If you start off crooked, you're going to end up probably even more crooked. So you want to make sure that you have a good level foundation to start with on which to build. So going to see that it's not going to be easy. It's not going to happen overnight. There are going to be slowdowns. There are going to be complete stoppage of the building of the temple. There'll be a pause of some 15 years, as we'll see. And it's all Satan, you know. Satan does not want to see God's work done. And if you are doing God's work, you better expect him to attack you. It's going to happen, friend. What do? Well, you rebuke him in the name of Jesus Christ, and then you be bold for your Heavenly Father to do his work. Don't miss any of these lectures in Ezra or Nehemiah. They're very important. We've got a short message. We'll ask you to listen a moment, won't you please?
1: Genesis 1:46, the first six chapters in God's Word. The world that was. Did you realize there was a world age before this one? Same old world, different age. The creation itself. When were the races created? You see, all the races were created separately, and you'll find that documented in these particular CDs. How and what was the sin in the garden? It will be discussed in this series also. This is a must for the serious Bible scholar, for if you do not understand how it was in the beginning, you certainly will never understand the end. I think you will find this series very rewarding and certainly will answer questions that no doubt you have always wondered about. Genesis 1:46. Hey, I know you're going to enjoy this series.
0: Welcome back. We're glad you could join back with us at Shepherd's Chapel Family Bible Study Hour. And let's have the 800 number, please, 800-643-4645. That number good throughout Puerto Rico, the U.S., and Canada. If you have a biblical question that you'd like to pose to possibly be answered on the air, feel free to call that 800 number. Please don't ask for a written response to your questions or expect someone that answers the phone to answer your questions. We only answer questions this format here on the air and one of the pastors handling the questions. Please don't ask questions about a specific individual, denomination, or organization by name. We try to teach God's Word in a positive format, throwing out negative about others by name, especially our brothers and sisters in Christ, serves no purpose. We simply won't do it. We'll let God's Word do the teaching, the correcting, and the healing, fully capable of all three. If you're listening by shortwave radio from somewhere around the world or studying via the internet, and you're not able to use that 800 number, your announcer at the end of the hour will give you our mailing address. Quite all right to mail your questions in, being the point. Got a prayer request? You don't need a telephone number. We can do away with it. Your Heavenly Father is there for you 24/7. He doesn't sleep. He never is inattentive to your needs. So you can go to him, and I encourage people to do it at least daily. Make time to talk to your Heavenly Father. I really don't believe you have a lot of competition these days. Everyone's so busy taking care of making a living, and they don't have time for God. And, you know, he's got feelings just like we do. We're created in his image, so he has feelings and emotions. And I imagine it hurts his feelings when his people forget about him and forsake him. You forsake him, he will forsake you. We do have these prayer requests, Father. We come united as one in the name of your Son, Jesus Christ. We ask you to look upon these, Father. You know their needs, illness, Father. We need that touch of healing, financial difficulties, marital problems. You know, Father, if it is your will, a special blessing on each of these. And we also lift up our military troops who are in harm's way around the world. Father, watch over, guide, direct, touch, heal in Jesus' precious name. Amen, and thank you, Father. All right, let's get to some questions, see what's on the mind of folks around the country. First up today, we have Lisa in Montana. Is Satan the only one in the pit during the 1,000 years, the millennium? Thank you and your staff for all you do, and thanks for remembering our staff. We have a very few in number, but very capable in getting the job done, volunteers and staff here at the chapel. Revelation chapter 20, verse 1 and 3, no one else but Satan is written of going into the abyss for the 1,000 years. So I think it's safe to think he's going to be alone for that 1,000-year period. But don't forget, he's going to be loosed for a short season following that, and he'll have one more chance before he goes to deceive God's children before he goes into the lake of fire. And from Georgia, in the end, when we all leave our earthly bodies, will there be enough animals to eat all the dead flesh, or will the flesh just lay there and rot in the sun? Well, Zechariah chapter 14, verse 14 in the Minor Prophets gives a pretty graphic description of what it's going to be like. You know, animals won't eat the flesh, because in Isaiah chapter 11, we learn that the wolf will lay down with the lamb. Why? Because they're not going to be in flesh. There will be no more carnivores. And what is going to happen? Well, you know, God is in control, and I'm sure he has a plan, and I'm sure it's a well-thought-out plan, and there will be no problem. Linda in Ohio, I want to thank you for your lifelong commitment of teaching and helping so many understand the Bible. I want to thank you because when I was a young lady, I thought something I said that I was doomed to hell. When I got older and started a family, I took my children to church and they were baptized, although I thought I would never get to be in heaven with them. This made me very sad for many, many years. Then, while at church, I never heard any different either. I had found Shepherd's Chapel on TV and found it very interesting, so I continued to watch, and I heard Pastor Arnold teach on the unpardonable sin, and I knew that wasn't what I had done years earlier. I know you can understand my relief and joy to learn I can go to heaven and be with my loved ones and children. I have repented, and I know now God has forgiven me. Well, good for you, and God bless you. It isn't possible at this point in time that anyone has committed the unforgivable sin. So I encourage anyone who has fallen short, and that's all of us. We all fall short. There's not one of us that can claim that we're without sin and do it honestly. So what do we do when we fall short? That's the beauty of Christianity. You repent and you ask for forgiveness, and God's grace is sufficient to cover all sin. The blood of Jesus Christ was sufficient to cover all sin. Julie from Washington. Dear Pastor Dennis, thank you very much for your wonderful teachings. You're welcome. It's a labor of love, believe me. Whenever I try to explain what really happened in the garden and who the Kenites are, I'm told no, it was just an apple, and they think I'm crazy for thinking such a thing. When I learned of this by watching your program, it all made perfect sense to me. I can see why there will be so many in bed with Antichrist and follow him. My question is Ezekiel chapter 1, verses 5 through 13. The four-sided creatures, does it mean four different dimensions or countries? The four living creatures in Ezekiel chapter 1, verse 5, and the following verses are the same as the four beasts of Revelation chapter 4, verse 7. If you're familiar with the Greek and the Hebrew names for them, it's Zoon and Zoi. Their original, well, their function to this day is to protect the throne of God. I think it's very interesting to study Israel's encampment. And you had a certain setup, and that was all by God's design. And if you study Numbers chapter 2, there were four of the 12 tribes of Israel that had a camp, and they were on the four sides of God's throne. Judah, the symbol of a man, which was the face of one of the four beasts of Revelation, also Ezekiel chapter 1. Judah was the lion, I misspoke. Reuben was the symbol of a man. Now, each tribe had a flag that had a standard on it. The lion of Judah was their standard. Reuben was the sign of man. Ephraim was the ox or calf, and Dan the eagle. It's going to be very interesting to see what it is, the setup in the millennium, or better yet, in the eternity, something to do with those four camps of the tribes of Israel has got something to do with the Zoon and the Zoi. I'm sure of it. It's going to be interesting to find out what that is in the future. John in Kentucky, please explain Leviticus chapter 22, verse 5. And it states there, whosoever toucheth any creeping thing is unclean, or a man of whom he may take uncleanness, whatsoever uncleanness he hath. Creeping things are basically bugs, if you will. The latter part of the verse is talking about coming in contact with a man who is unclean for the reasons listed in Leviticus chapter 15, verses 7 through 19, having to do with a running issue. Daniel in Texas, my question, the children of God and the angels, are they one of the same or are they different? I believe that we were with God before we came to earth, but I have a hard time trying to explain this. Can you give me scripture that would help? Yes, I believe I can. Job chapter 1, verse 6. And what was going on there, Satan, well, first of all, God and the sons of God, meaning the angels, were together. And Satan came up. And God said, hey, Satan, where have you been? And he said, I've been walking to and fro on the earth. But they're called the sons of God or the angels, just as in Genesis chapter 6, verse 2. Those are called the sons of God. They are the fallen angels there in Genesis chapter 6. CG in Texas. Someone said to me that if I don't go to a certain denomination church, that I won't go to heaven. Well, that person told you wrong, and I can assure you that John 3:16 doesn't mention any denominations as those who have eternal or everlasting life. You know, there are no denominations again mentioned in John 3:16. Guess what? There won't be any denominations in the eternity either. I'm sure that breaks a lot of people's heart because they're planning on being in that section of the heaven that is for this denomination, and or that denomination is down the road, and all of them think they're the only ones up there. They're deceiving themselves. That's not the way it's going to be. Denomination means division. And denominations of Christianity are divided because they have different thoughts on different subjects, different beliefs. There's only going to be one line of thought and belief in heaven, and that's God's, not the traditions of men. Roy in Tennessee or Indiana, where in the Bible does it say Satan will come here before Jesus does? Well, many places. One of my favorites is 2 Thessalonians chapter 2, verses 1 through 4. Makes it very clear what events have to happen before Jesus returns. And it makes it very clear there that Satan shows up claiming to be God or Jesus himself. Matthew 24 and Mark 13 also tell us the events that must come to pass before Jesus returns. And you've got Antichrist here before Jesus returns at the second advent. Carol from Michigan, please tell me the three generations, I think she means the length of generations, and where to find them in the Word. Well, you have a 40-year generation, a 70-year generation, and a 120-year generation found in God's Word. The 40-year generation comes from the book of Numbers, chapter 14, where God judged the nation of Israel to wander in the wilderness, the desert, for 40 years until that generation died, and then their children would move in and possess the promised land. 70-year generation you'll find in Psalm 90, verse 10, 70 years, a score is 20, 320 times 20 is 60, plus 10 is 70. 120-year generation you find in Genesis chapter 6, verse 3. Hope that helps. Michael from Pennsylvania, 2 Corinthians 3:6. Is the letter the Ten Commandments? If it killeth, should the ten be followed? Yes and yes. The letter is the law, and we should do the best we can to follow God's commandments. What this verse means is that up to us living by the law, none of us would have salvation. In other words, the law was good, but man is bad. And without Jesus Christ, none of us would find salvation if we were being judged by the law. Ellen in Missouri. First, God bless you and family. Thank you, and God bless you as well. I have put this one on the shelf many times and have taken it off many times. The four virgin daughters of Philip, what are their names and where can I find them? Well, they are not named. They're mentioned in Acts chapter 21, verses 8 and 9. It just simply states there that Philip had four virgin daughters and all of them did prophesy. That means to teach. David in Georgia, dear Pastor Dennis, I am writing to ask when I study on my own. Afterwards, 10 minutes or so later, I can't remember what I read. I have to underline or highlight scripture to help me. My question is, will I fall to the Antichrist if I can't remember scripture? I would feel sad knowing I failed my father. I love him, and I do not want to fail him. Thank you, Pastor Dennis. Much love to you and your staff. Well, much love right back at you, David. Memorizing scripture is not important to understanding scripture. David, I'm sure that you understand that the Antichrist comes first. And you understand that to worship him is the unforgivable sin if you're one of God's election. And you're not going to fail your Father. You're going to be a soldier for your Heavenly Father. John in Tennessee. I take issue with a lot of your teaching. I think you are misleading a lot of people. However, I won't get into all that. Just one thing. I heard your announcer say to the word Exodus that it means was in the name of. It's common knowledge that Exodus means a departure or coming out. What say you to this? Well, I don't know for what you heard that Exodus. Oh, well, the title of Exodus is, what is the beginning? Go to verse 1 of Exodus chapter 1. And it states there, these are the names. That's the name of the book. Just as Genesis, the whole book of Genesis, you go to the first verse, in the beginning. That's what Genesis means. Leviticus, by Yikara in the Hebrew tongue, means the Lord called. If you go to verse 1 of Leviticus chapter 1, the Lord called. Numbers is in the wilderness. Deuteronomy, these are the words. You got to go back to the Hebrew to know what I'm talking about on that, but that's where the names of the Pentateuch, the Torah, the first five books of the Bible came from, was what the first verse starts out. Kathy in Michigan, please explain 2 Peter chapter 3 and how this relates to the three world ages. Well, verse 3 states, in the last day shall be scoffers. Look around you today. There are a lot of scoffers. They scoff Christians. They scoff God. They scoff Jesus Christ. Verse 4, they say, saying, where is Christ? I don't think he is coming. And then verses 5 and 6, willingly ignorant that by the word of God the heavens were of old. That's the first earth and heaven age. The world that then was overflowed with water. That's not talking about Noah's flood. That's talking about the flood of Jeremiah chapter 4. I'm out of time. I love you all a great deal. Why? Because you do enjoy studying God's word in depth. And you love to have him touch you with knowledge and understanding. We are brought to you by your tithes and offerings. If we've helped you, help us keep coming to you and to reach out to others who are lost in this world of darkness. One thing most important, though, and it's this. You stay in his word every day. Every day in your Father's word is a good day, even with trouble. Jesus is the living word.
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The Mark of the Beast on CD is our free introductory offer to you. What is the Mark of the Beast? 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You need to know what the Mark of the Beast is. As it's written in Revelation chapter 13, verse 8, many will be deceived. There is no need for you to be deceived. Christ said in Mark 13:23, "Behold, I have foretold you all things." 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

0: Welcome to the Shepherd's Chapel Network Family Bible Study Hour with Pastor Dennis Murray. Wisdom is understanding God's Word. Pastor Murray's unique teaching approach brings God's Word alive with meaning as he takes you on a chapter-by-chapter, verse-by-verse study of God's letter to you, the Bible. And now, here is Pastor Dennis Murray.
1: Good day to you. God bless you. Welcome to Shepherd's Chapel. Welcome to this family Bible study hour. Ready to get back into our Father's Word here at the chapel? We invite you to get your Bible and join us if you care to. We're going to pick it up today, 1 Samuel chapter 10, verse 10. And God has selected Saul to be the first man king of Israel. And in our last lecture, Samuel anointed him as king. And up to that point, the only ones that had been anointed were the priests. So we see the theocracy converted into a monarchy, a government that's ruled by God or one appointed by him, such as a judge of Israel, to a monarchy where you have a man who is the ruler, such as the case with Saul. Samuel also told Saul that three things were going to happen. One, that is, he came to Rachel's sepulcher, there's going to be a man that comes and tells you, you don't need to worry about the donkeys that you lost anymore, they have been found. Then when you arrive at the plain of Tabor, you're going to be approached by three men. One will be carrying three kids, three lambs, if you would. One will be carrying three loaves of bread, and another will be carrying a bottle of wine. All those seemed like insignificant things, but when Saul witnessed these things coming to pass, it made him realize that everything that Samuel had said, more importantly, everything that God had said, was coming to pass. Lastly, and this really not insignificant, but as he approached home, the hill of Gibeah, the hill of God, it's called there in verse 5 of chapter 10, that the students of the prophets would approach him, and that Saul himself would begin to prophesy. And sure enough, those things came to pass. We're concerning the last one as we pick it up today with the fact that Saul was indeed speaking the word of God, prophesying himself. So let's ask that word of wisdom in Yeshua's precious name. Father, we ask you to open eyes, open ears this day as we pick it up, 1 Samuel chapter 10, verse 10. And when they, this being Saul and his servant, who originally took off on the three-day journey trying to find his father's donkeys, came thither to the hill, this again Gibeah, his home, behold, a company of prophets met him, and the Spirit of God came upon him, and he prophesied among them. Now, that's somewhat of a miracle, the fact that God spoke through Saul. And remember, he's at home now. And I pointed out in our last lecture, Matthew chapter 13, verse 57, that the words of Jesus in the New Testament, a prophet is not without honor except in his own country. Well, he's being honored in his own country, his own home, that being Gibeah. The Holy Spirit speaking through Saul, as the Holy Spirit will speak through many of you, God's election, when you're delivered up before the synagogues of Satan, the Antichrist, verse 11. And it came to pass, when all that knew him before time saw that, behold, he prophesied among the prophets. Then the people said,

one to another, "What is this that is come into the son of Kish? Is Saul also among the prophets?" They're surprised by the gifts that God has given Saul. Many of them are probably thinking, the last time that we saw Saul, he was searching for his father's donkeys. And now he's speaking the word of God with the students of the prophets. Verse 12, "And one of the same place, and his home, Gibeah, answered and said, 'But who is their father?' Therefore it became a proverb, 'Is Saul also among the prophets?'" It became an astonishment, would be a better word. And this became a saying, if you will. A proverb is a saying that anytime anything astonishing happened, people began to say, "Is Saul among the prophets?" Referring back to this. No prophecy is obtained through inheritance either. But who is their father? Many scholars say, well, that proves that the ability to prophesy is inherited. It's not inherited. It's a gift of God. Verse 13, "And when he had made an end of prophesying, he came to the high place," the place of worship at this time. Now, high places, oftentimes, even all through the kings, many of the kings worshipped at the high places, which was a negative thing. Here, it's not a negative thing because the temple, the tabernacle of God, was totally in disarray. You had the Ark of the Covenant at Kirjath-Jearim. You had the tabernacle, the Mosaic temple, no longer at Shiloh, probably moved to Nob about this time. There was no central place of worship that you could go to worship and make sacrifice. Verse 14, "And Saul's uncle said unto him and to his servant, 'Whither went ye? Where all did you go looking for the donkeys?' And he said, 'To seek the asses.' And when we saw that they were nowhere, we came to Samuel." We looked high and low for those donkeys. We looked everywhere. I was about ready to suggest we come home because Kish, my father, would start worrying about us rather than the donkeys. That's when the servant, you remember, suggested that they seek out the man of God, that being Samuel. And Samuel then gave, not only did he give Saul the news about that their donkeys were found, he also shared a lot more with Saul concerning that Saul would be the king of Israel. I think Saul is a little bit still in shock at this point in time. He's terribly humbled by the fact that here he was the son of an ass keeper, and God has chosen him to be the king over all of Israel. Think about that, that from going from being basically a nobody to being the king of Israel. "And Saul's uncle said, 'Tell me, I pray thee, what Samuel said unto you.'" Saul is going to tell his uncle about the fact that Samuel said the donkeys had been found, but he's not going to share all that Saul had told him, especially the part about the kingdom going to be in his hands. Verse 16, "And Saul said unto his uncle, 'He told us plainly that the asses were found, but of the matter of the kingdom whereof Samuel spake, he told him not.'" I think Saul's still having a bit of trouble believing all of this is coming to pass. And I think he is humble at this point in his life. Verse 17, "And Samuel called the people together unto the Lord to Mizpah." Now you remember in an earlier lesson, the people asked Samuel that they have a man king. And after Samuel told them what manner of king they would have, he'll take your sons and daughters and put them to work for him. He'll take your

0: the Egyptians, and out of the hand of all kingdoms, and of them that oppressed you. Over and over, God delivered Israel from their oppressors. First, Moses and Aaron delivered them out of Egypt. Then you had the judges, the judge in the Hebrew language, shofetim, from the prime shafat, to set things right and rule. Every time another enemy would oppress Israel, then they cried out to God. God would send a judge to deliver them. First, Gideon delivered them from the Midianites. Othniel delivered them from the Canaanites. Deborah, again, delivered them from the Canaanites. Samson was in the process of the beginnings of delivering them from the Philistines. But and what did God get in return for delivering them over and over out of Egypt and all their other enemies? He got rejection, verse 19. And ye have this day rejected your God, who himself saved you out of all your adversities and your tribulations. And ye have said unto him, Nay, but set a king over us. Now therefore present yourselves before the Lord by your tribes and by your thousands. And we'd want a king over us, a man king, not a judge. We want a monarchy, not a theocracy. Here they're going to muster the people. And when Samuel had caused all the tribes of Israel to come near, the tribe of Benjamin was taken. Now, God had already chosen Saul. Samuel had already anointed Saul king over Israel. What this procedure is doing is for the benefit of the people. They see the Urim and Thummim coming forth from the Ephah, and God making the decision, choosing who it would be that he would have reign as king over Israel. First, the tribe of Benjamin was taken. When he had caused the tribe of Benjamin to come near by their families, the family of Matri was taken. And Saul, the son of Kish, was taken. And when they sought him, he could not be found. The whole reason for getting the tribes together, God's purpose, was to reveal to them who was selected as king. The king evidently has got cold feet. Therefore they inquired of the Lord further, again probably through the Urim and Thummim, if the man should yet come thither. And the Lord answered, Behold, he hath hid himself among the stuff. Now any time that there was a major gathering, the people had a lot of carriage, things that they brought with them, water bags, garment satchels, etc. And they basically just threw them in a big pile. And that evidently is where Saul found himself a hiding place, in and among the stuff. Verse 23. And they ran and fetched him thence. And when he stood among the people, he was higher than any of the people, from his shoulders and upward. He was a complete head taller than all the rest of the people. He really looked like a king. Saul was tall and handsome. And Samuel said to all the people, See ye him whom the Lord hath chosen, that there is none like him among all the people. And all the people shouted and said, God save the king. In the Hebrew, this is, let the king live. God save the king, or God save the queen, as the case may be, is alive even to this day. In Great Britain, for example, that's a very common saying, God save the queen. 25. Then Samuel told the people the manner of the kingdom, the monarchy, and wrote it in a book, and laid it up before the Lord, in other words, in the tabernacle, or to be in the tabernacle when it was to be reestablished. And Samuel sent all the people away, every man to his house. Now this book no doubt contained the rights, duties, and responsibilities of the king of Israel, not only in his relationship with the people, but also his responsibilities in relationship to the Lord. No doubt it was quite similar, the writings in this book, quite similar to Deuteronomy chapter 17, beginning with verse 14, excuse me, through verse 20. And we went to that scripture in two lectures ago, I believe it was. And first of all, God said that a king over Israel is not to be a foreigner. It's to be one of the tribes of Israel. A king of Israel is not to multiply wives to himself. He's not to multiply horses to himself or send people back to Egypt to get horses. He's not to multiply silver or gold to himself. And finally, he's to write by his own hand a copy of God's law, that so that he would be familiar with God's law and rule Israel accordingly. Verse 26, and Saul also went home to Gibeah, and there went with him a band of men whose hearts God had touched. God had put his spirit, no doubt, upon these men. These were God in control. They were royal escorts ready to serve the king. Was everybody on board with Saul being the king? No. Verse 27. But the children of Belial, these are lawless or worthless people, said, how shall this man save us? Question. And they despised him and brought him to no presence, but he held his peace. This not bringing him presence means that they didn't recognize Saul as the king of Israel. Did Saul get upset about it? No, he did the right thing. He ignored it and let it go. And, you know, I've seen it time and time again. When God's anointed are offended by someone, they should just let it go. Actually, you should probably pray for those who offended one of God's anointed, because, you know, I promise you, in 3 months, 6 months down the road, they're going to be a lot worse shape than what they were in when they first insulted or offended or harmed one of God's anointed. Chapter 11, Saul gets a chance to prove himself as the king of Israel. Let's get into it and see how that goes. Chapter 11, verse 1. Then Nahash the Ammonite came up and encamped against Jabesh-Gilead. And all the men of Jabesh said unto Nahash, make a covenant with us, and we will serve thee. Let's make an agreement, and we'll just serve you. No fighting necessary. A couple things on this verse. Nahash means serpent. So we see a type for Satan himself in the very name of the king of Ammon. Now, Jabesh-Gilead, it's important for you to understand, is on the east side of Jordan. And what's significant about it is in Judges chapter 21, we learn that all the males of fighting age and upward were exterminated by Israel themselves. Why? Well, in Judges chapter 20, you had the Levite and his concubine who was terribly treated in the land of Benjamin. And what happened was, all the nation of Israel had a civil war against one of their own tribes, Benjamin. And when the men of Jabesh-Gilead, though, did not answer the call when they mustered the troops to fight against Benjamin. So do you think Israel is going to answer the call when Jabesh-Gilead calls and asks to muster the troops for help? That's how this kind of sets up. Verse 2. And Nahash, the Ammonite, Ammonites, by the way, Adamic people, the Ammon and Moab were descendants of Lot by his own two daughters. And Nahash the Ammonite answered them, "On this condition will I make a covenant with you, that I may thrust out all your right eyes and lay it for a reproach upon all Israel." Ooh, does that sound like a good deal to you? Okay, I'll make an agreement with you and you can serve me the rest of your lives on this condition, that I pluck out every single one of his right eye. Now, scholars have a couple thoughts on this, one being that an archer would use their right eye to aim. So this might eliminate any possibility of future rebellion by the people of Jabesh-Gilead. I think what it is, though, Nahash is wanting to avenge the defeat of the judge Jephthah several hundred years earlier. But what happened there was the Ammonites came to Jephthah, the judge of Israel, and said, "You took the land on the east side of Jordan from us. We want it back." Jephthah gave him a very good Bible lesson and said, "We didn't take that land from the Ammonites. We took it from the Amorites, and we're not going to give it to you." There was a war, and Israel thumped the Ammonites' gourd. But I think what they're doing here, they're wanting to lay these right eyes of the people of Jabesh-Gilead as a reproach against all of Israel for that thumping they put on the Ammonites a couple hundred years earlier. Verse 3, "And the elders of Jabesh said unto him, Give us 7 days respite, that we may send messengers unto all the coast of Israel. And then if there be no man to save us, we will come out to thee." Give us 7 days to search out the land of Israel to see if anyone is interested in helping us. And then if no one responds to our request, we'll come out and you can pluck out our right eyes or however you see fit. A couple things that Nahash was okay with this. It was kind of strange to me. You know, here he's got an army that's come up against Jabesh-Gilead. Now, logistically, at this point in time, particularly, moving an army and sustaining it was very difficult. You had to have supply lines of food. You had to have supply lines of water. And to give 7 days for someone to prepare for an attack seems a bit odd to me. Perhaps Nahash wasn't prepared. I doubt that. I think it was that he didn't think that the people of Israel would answer Jabesh's Gilead's recall for help. I think he was familiar with the fact that the men of Jabesh-Gilead didn't come to help Israel in the civil war against Benjamin, and therefore they would not come to help them. Verse 4. Then came the messengers to Gibeah of Saul. Now, this is the first time it's called Gibeah of Saul. And from this point in the Bible, the Gibeah, it's located in Benjamin, will be called Gibeah of Saul. "And told the tidings in the ears of the people. And all the people lifted up their voices and wept." That's not a very good reaction. It's not a time to be weeping. It's a time of action. "And behold, Saul came after the herd out of the field. And Saul said, What aileth the people that they weep? And they told him the tidings of the men of Jabesh." Now, the fact that Saul returned from the field is interesting. It points out that he knew he was the man king of Israel, but what did he do? He went home and went to work in the fields like some of them would have been hurrying to appoint this officer and that officer and getting ready to take over the leadership of the country. He comes home and goes to work in the field. I think a sign that Saul was waiting for further instruction from God as to what he wanted him to do. We also see humility in this. Saul was definitely not on an ego trip at this point. Verse 6, and the Spirit of God came upon Saul when he heard those tidings, and his anger was kindled greatly. The Spirit of God, the Holy Spirit, came upon Saul, and his righteous indignation would be kindled. And he took a yoke of oxen and hewed them in pieces, cut them in pieces, and sent them throughout all the coast of Israel, throughout the borders of Israel, by the hands of messengers, saying, whosoever cometh not forth after Saul and after Samuel, so shall it be done unto his oxen. And the fear of the Lord fell on the people, and they came out with one consent. They came out with one heart, with one mind, as one man would. And I don't think this fear of the Lord is very good. I think they were inspired by the Lord to come out and take action. And when he numbered them in Bezek, the children of Israel were 300,000 and the men of Judah 30,000. This is interesting to note. We can discern here a trace of things to come. Why did they number the tribes of Israel separate from Judah? And again, a sign of things to come. Under David, the next man king of Israel after Saul, the nation was split. David wasn't king over the 12 tribes for the first 7 years that he reigned as king. Only the tribe of Judah. Then the last 33 years of his reign, he was over the entire 12 tribes. Solomon would reign over the 12 tribes, but due to his infidelity with the foreign wives that he took and worshiping other gods, God took 10 of the tribes of Israel and gave them to another man, the king of Israel, Jeroboam by name. Verse 9, and they said unto the messengers that came, thus shall ye say unto the men of Jabesh-Gilead, tomorrow, by that time the sun is hot, in other words, about noon, ye shall have help or deliverance. And the messengers came and showed it to the men of Jabesh, and they were glad. And that was, you're not going to just get help, you're going to get help very quickly. Watch what they do next. Verse 10. Therefore the men of Jabesh said, this being to Nahash, the Ammonite, tomorrow we will come out unto you, and ye shall do with us all that seemeth good unto you. He's telling Nahash, tomorrow we'll come out and surrender to you, and if you want to pluck out our right eyes, so be it. This is brilliant deception. In military maneuvers, surprise, the element of surprise, is very valuable. You see, the men of Jabesh-Gilead could have said, aha, you guys are in big trouble. Saul and 330,000 people of Israel are going to come riding over the sky in the skyline tomorrow and kick you all's booty. He didn't say that. He said, okay, tomorrow we'll surrender, the element of surprise. Verse 11, and it was so on the morrow that Saul put the people in three companies. He divided the military into three divisions. And they came into the midst of the host in the morning watch, very early in the morning, and slew the Ammonites until the heat of the day. And it came to pass that they which remained were scattered, so that two of them were not left together. They were scattered. No chance of regrouping. I'm sure when Nahash heard that, when they said, the men of Jabesh-Gilead said, tomorrow we're going to come out and surrender to you, he probably thought, what a relief. We don't have to lay siege for weeks. We can go home and be with our wives and our children after we pluck out the right eye of all these people of Jabesh-Gilead. Nahash probably said, okay, men, everyone gets an extra bottle of wine tonight. Well, what happens then early the next morning. The Ammonites wake up probably in a bit of a wine stupor, and lo and behold, 330,000 men of Israel are there to defeat them. Quite a contrast. Verse 12, "And the people said unto Samuel, Who is he that said, Shall Saul reign over us? Bring the men that we may put them to death." Now this refers back to chapter 10, verse 27. You remember those that said, "What man can save us?" And they sent no present to Saul, not recognizing him as king. Saul's going to be very wise in what he does here. "And Saul said, There shall not a man be put to death this day. For today the Lord, Yahweh, hath wrought salvation in Israel." Did Saul take credit for this victory over the Ammonites? No, he gave the credit to the Lord. But he's also gathering the people into a group of one rather than causing divisions among the nation. Boy, we see that today, divisions in our great nation, which that's fine. That's part of democracy, having differences of opinion and discussing them. But Saul here is saying, you know, I'm not going to kill those who said what man can save us. I'm going to, rather than that, I'm going to spare them and gain their support. Verse 14. "Then said Samuel to the people, Come and let us go to Gilgal and renew the kingdom there." Now, Gilgal, for those of you who don't know, was the first place of encampment when Israel first crossed the Jordan when they came into the promised land. You remember the priest asked God to let the people walk across on dry land. And as they did, it was flood season too. There was a lot of water. But just as the Red Sea parted, the Jordan parted. And they picked up, the priest did, 12 stones, one for each of the tribes of Israel. And they built a memorial there at Gilgal. And they, when your children ask you what mean these stones, you tell them how the Lord delivered Israel into the promised land. Verse 15, "And all the people went to Gilgal, and there they made Saul king before the Lord in Gilgal." Everybody's on board now. "And there they sacrificed sacrifices of peace offerings before the Lord. And there Saul and all the men of Israel rejoiced greatly," celebrating the victory over the Ammonites, as well as the fact that Saul had proved himself as a king of Israel. And he had also proved that he had some wisdom about him in the way he handled with those who refused to recognize him when he first was announced as the king. How will all this turn out? Well, we'll find out in our next lecture. We got a short message. We'll ask you to listen a moment, won't you please?
1: The book of Deuteronomy. The law was given as our schoolmaster. Have you been to school on God's Word? Certainly one way to go there is to study the book of Deuteronomy. Probably the most exciting thing that Deuteronomy has to offer for you is that great song of Moses, that those that overcome the false Messiah in the end generation will be singing. The law itself being the schoolmaster that keeps us out of trouble in these flesh bodies. Again, an education in taming that part of you that oftentimes needs taming through the old schoolmaster, that great book, Deuteronomy, the law, and its set ways of keeping you from harm's way even in this generation. You're going to enjoy it.
0: Welcome back. We're glad you could join back with us. Let's have the 800 number, please. 800-643-4645. That number good throughout Puerto Rico, the United States, and Canada. If you have a biblical question that you'd like to pose to be answered on the air, feel free to call that number and leave your question. Please don't ask questions about a specific individual, denomination, or organization by name. We try to teach God's Word in a positive format, throwing out negative about others, especially our brothers and sisters in Christ, serves no purpose. We simply won't do it. We'll let God's Word do the teaching, the correcting, and the healing. If you're studying via the internet somewhere around the world that's unable to use that 800 number, your announcer at the end of the hour will give you our mailing address. Quite all right to mail your questions in, being the point. Got a prayer request? We can do away with the telephone number. You don't need a telephone. You don't need a mailing address. Talk to your Heavenly Father. I really don't think you have a lot of competition these days. It seems everyone is so busy in the ways of the world, running here, running there, working hard to paycheck to paycheck to eke out a living. Don't have time for God. You do, and He loves you for that. But when you talk to Him, let Him know that you love Him. Let Him know that you thank Him for the many blessings that He bestows upon you. You don't think you're getting any blessings, maybe? Well, maybe you're taking those blessings for granted. Think about it. We do have these prayer requests. Father, we come united as one in the name of Your Son, Jesus Christ. We ask You to look upon these, Father. You know their needs, financial difficulties, marital problems, Father. You know, if it is Your will, a special blessing on each of these. We also lift up our military troops, and let's throw in the leaders of our great nation today, too, Father. We ask You to watch over, guide, direct, touch, heal in Jesus' precious name. Amen, and thank You, Father. All right, let's get to some questions, see what's on the mind of folks across the country. Margaret in California. Pastor Dennis, this is my second attempt. Congratulations, you're going to make it this time. First of all, God bless you and your staff. My question, is the Sabbath Saturday or Sunday? I've been keeping Sunday as my Sabbath. Thank you and thank God for you. I'm learning so much. Well, we're glad you're learning God's Word. 1 Corinthians chapter 5, verses 6 and 7. Jesus Christ became our Passover. Now, let me ask you, what is the Passover? It's the highest Sabbath of the year. Jesus Christ became our highest Sabbath of the year, is what 1 Corinthians chapter 5, verses 6 and 7 says. Make a note too, Margaret, Hebrews chapter 4, it makes it very clear there that we're to put our rest in Jesus Christ. The word Sabbath means rest, so another proof that He is our Sabbath. And we Sabbath here at Shepherd's Chapel every day of the week. We're not one day a week Christians here. Christianity is a reality. It's not a religion. We live our religion every day of the week. We put our rest in Jesus Christ every day of the week. And this is from Kentucky, but I don't have a name. Does it say in the Bible that it is a sin to eat fat? I love hog's feet. My son said I was sinning to eat them. Thank you. I'm from Kentucky in Laurel County. We did a documentary in Laurel County, Kentucky, I believe, some years ago. And first of all, let me say eating swine is a violation of the health laws. Leviticus chapter 11, verse 7, swine's flesh, pig's feet, are unclean. Now, as far as the fat, you're saying two different things there. The fat does belong to God. When people made sacrifices, there were certain portions of the sacrifice that were cut out before, like for the peace offerings, the thank offerings, which became a sacrificial meal to the offerer. But first, the priest removed certain parts of the body that were heavy in fat content, and they were to be offered to God on the altar fire. Harris from Louisiana, I know you are to trust in God in everything. My question is, do you own a gun? Well, yes, I own several guns. I've also licensed to carry a concealed weapon, which is legal in Arkansas. If you're going to own guns, I suggest that you learn the laws of your state because they vary greatly from state to state, even city to city in some states, I understand. But, you know, possession of a gun doesn't indicate that you don't have any faith in God. It indicates that you have enough wisdom that you know that it might become necessary for you to protect your home, your family, and yourself. Self-defense has been a right that has been stated in God's word from the get-go. It's not something that you should take lightly. And I'll tell you what, you know, we live in the rural areas of Arkansas. And if you had a situation come up at your home and you called 911, I'll tell you what, by the time 911 got there, if you were depending on them to get you out of the situation, the culprit would be long gone and you'd probably be dead. Marianne from Minnesota, the Bible says Jesus Christ has prepared mansions in heaven for believers, and there will be no marriages in heaven. But it is also said that houses will be built in paradise down here on earth when Christ returns and rules. Does that mean we will be able to be with our husbands or wives during that time to be able to live together? Please explain. From the time that Jesus Christ returns, we're not in the flesh anymore. We will be in spiritual bodies. And you're running a whole lot together there. John chapter 14, I'm sure, is where you're referring to, where Jesus tells his disciples, I go to prepare a place for you. In my Father's house, there are many mansions. That word mansions in the Greek is mone. It means to abide or continue with. And you can abide. You don't have to wait till you die or for Christ to return to abide with him now. If he's in you and you in him, you can mansion with Christ now. I'll leave it at that. All right, next question. We have Nicholas from Georgia. Did God give Lucifer his angelic name before he rebelled, or is this something Satan just called himself? The reason I ask is I checked, and Lucifer means son of the morning or the morning star. I'm confused as to why God would name him morning star when Jesus calls himself the morning star, and it was Jesus himself who created Lucifer, as it's written in John 1:3. Would you please explain this? By all things were Christ by Jesus Christ were all things created, is what John 1:3 says, if you're not familiar. But Satan's game is deception. No, God did not name Satan Lucifer. He selected that name for himself. Why? Because it confused you. It can also confuse others. You see, he wants people to believe that when he returns as Antichrist, that he is Jesus Christ. So anything and everything that he can claim, he comes on a white horse. Revelation chapter 6, verse 1. Who else comes on a white horse? Revelation 19, the King of Kings and Lord of Lords returns on a white war horse. You see, it's there in Revelation chapter 6, verse 2 and 3. It states that Satan has a bow, and that's toxon in the Greek language. And it's a cheap fabric imitation. The bow that is around Christ, the Shekinah glory, Satan is going to be doing his best to imitate that with a cheap fabric imitation. He's going to be claiming to be the morning star, which is Jesus Christ. Curtis in Nevada, in Acts chapter 19, when Paul was in Ephesus, he asked the disciples there about their baptism. They told Paul that John the Baptist had baptized them, and then that it was about repentance. So Paul baptized them and many others with the Holy Spirit. In Acts chapter 19, verse 6, and when Paul laid his hands upon them, the Holy Spirit came upon them, and they spake with tongues and prophesied. So is speaking with tongues the same as speaking in tongues? Well, tongues means languages, both in Acts chapter 19, verse 6, also in Acts chapter 2, verse 4, and the following verse. Now, languages, and it says if you look it up in your Strong's Concordance, and particularly a language that you weren't raised speaking in your home, a language that you learned after your first language. But what, you got to go back to Acts chapter 2, verse 4 to understand this. Remember, there were people there from all over the world, and they spoke many, many different languages. But what happened there that was unique in Acts chapter 2 and is evidence of the Holy Spirit? Everyone understood, down to the dialect of the county in which they were born. And it's a cloven tongue that everyone understands. It's not something where somebody stands up in church and makes unintelligible sounds and then has someone else interpret what that meant. That's not what evidence of the Holy Spirit is. Evidence of the Holy Spirit is when everyone understands that language. It's the same language that God's election will speak when they're delivered up before the synagogues of Satan. That's why it's important for God's election not to premeditate what they say or say what they're thinking. It's not they who speak, it's the Holy Spirit who speaks. And if you don't wait for the Holy Spirit, it's not going to be in that cloven tongue that everyone can understand. Roger in Pennsylvania, please tell me why angels in our Bible have wings. Well, let me first of all say that we were created in their image. Genesis chapter 1, verse 26. God said, "Let us make man in our image." Who is us? Us are the angels that were with him. I think the confusion concerning whether angels have wings, you can point to two things in the Bible. One, the tabernacle of Solomon. What did they have in there? They had two cherubims that were in the Holy of Holies. And they had wings that spread from one end of the Holy of Holies to the other end of the Holy of Holies. The wings on the Ark of the Covenant on the two cherubim make people think that angels have wings, but the symbology of the wings is that they're protecting the mercy seat. Another area that I think people confuse the fact that angels have wings is, for example, in Ezekiel chapter 1 and also other chapters in Ezekiel where the angels appear to have the ability to fly. And it's because they're in vehicles that fly. If you're totally unfamiliar with that, you might consider ordering Horses of the Bible, CD number 30431, which goes into that subject and covers it very well. Joanne in Indiana, where does it say there are 7,000 false teachers will not prosper and are no good? Well, 2 Peter chapter 2, verse 1 tells us that there will be false teachers among you, and a lot more scripture referring to false prophets, which can be translated false teachers. But I know of no place in the Bible, the King James Version Bible anyway, that states that 7,000 false teachers will not prosper and are not good. I don't know where you're getting that. When you ask a question, state a scripture that you think points to that, and then we'll take a look at it. Melvin in West Virginia, I know it must be a labor of love. I should commend you on your dedication and service. Well, thank you. And it is a labor of love. It doesn't seem like work to me. to teach the Word of God. Every day that I can get up and say, I get to teach the Word of God today, is a good day. Melvin in West Virginia, would I be correct in assuming that the Lord mentioned in Matthew 24:50, since it is not a capitalized L in the word Lord, is the son of perdition? I noticed a capitalized Lord in verse 42. No, I think the Lord is referring to Jesus in parable form. He's kind of speaking in parables there at the end of Matthew 24. But it is referring to Jesus Christ, not the son of perdition. Bob in Indiana, if Deuteronomy chapter 32 verse 39 says God does bad things such as kill and wounds, where does the devil come into the bad spectrum if God does all this evil? Well, you're misunderstanding. By the way, that's in the Song of Moses. But toward the end of the Song of Moses, God does say, I kill and make alive. It's not talking about the flesh. It's talking about the spirit. God is in control is what that means. Matthew chapter 10, verse 28 tells us, fear not they which can destroy the flesh. Fear he that is able to destroy both soul and body in hell. There's only one entity that has that power. It's our Heavenly Father. And that's what it's talking about in Deuteronomy chapter 32. I wound and I heal, neither is there any that can deliver out of my hand. Is how that concludes in verse 39 of Deuteronomy 32. God's in control is what that means. Bobby in Texas, over the years I have done some bad things. Is it too late to be forgiven so I can go to heaven? No, it's not too late at this point in time. But you must repent, Bobby. That means to have a change of heart. You see, you can't lie to God and say, God, I'm sorry I killed all those people. God, I'm sorry I stole and I did this and I did that and not really mean it. You see, you can't con God. You reap what you sow. And if you really want to be forgiven, you have to have first that change of heart. You have to admit what you did was wrong to your father. You have to tell him that you're sorry that you did it. You have to tell him that you're going to do your best not to ever do that again, and then ask for his forgiveness and say it and mean it. All right, Phil in Kentucky, are we in the sixth trump? No, we're in the fifth trump. John from Arkansas, I love your teaching. I look on your program every day. I have learned so much from it. We're glad you enjoy studying the Word. When you ask for forgiveness in the Father and don't ask in the Son, will ye be forgiven? Well, if you're kind of, let me just say, Isaiah chapter 7 verse 14 states that a virgin will conceive and you'll call his name Emmanuel. Look at what Emmanuel means. It means God is with us. In John 14:9, Jesus speaking, he said, he that hath seen me hath seen the Father. But if you're asking who we should pray to, then you must go to Matthew chapter 6. And the disciples asked Jesus there, how do we pray? And he said, you pray, our Father who art in heaven. So you pray to God in the name of Jesus, which gives you credentials as a Christian. Antonio in Illinois, in the eighth day creation, God made Adam, and from Adam, God took his rib and made Eve. My question is, did God do the same for the sixth day creation in Genesis chapter 6, 1? I know I don't think so. In Genesis 1, 27, it says, male and female created he them. I don't think he took a rib of the male to create those women. I believe, where am I at here? I'll watch your Bible station. Ooh, I'm having trouble with your writing. First of all, this is from Helen in Pennsylvania. Let's see here. About About 1 year ago, Arnold and Dennis, I started watching about 1 year ago, Arnold and Dennis, and thank you for helping me to understand the word better. You're good in what they are doing. Your stations, I guess, or staff. Thank you for that. I'm glad you're on TV. I believe in God and Jesus. He saved my life so many times. My question, what happened to Joseph? How did he die? And I'm going to assume you're talking about Joseph of the New Testament, the stepfather of Jesus. Well, it's not written what happened to Joseph. Historically, it's documented that Jesus made several journeys from the Middle East to Glastonbury, England, with his with Mary's uncle, Joseph of Arimathea. And what happened to, and I assume he died, what happened to Mary? We have a book in our library, book number 22, called Drama of the Lost Disciples. It's a $17 donation. It's a very good read if you want to know what happened to Mary after the crucifixion. Out of time, I love you all because you enjoy studying our Father's Word in depth. You know, it makes his day when he looks down and he sees you reading the letter that he wrote to you. We are brought to you by your tithes and offerings. If we've helped you, help us keep coming to you and to reach out to others of your brothers and sisters who are lost in this world of darkness. One thing that's most important, though, beloved, it's this. You stay in his word every day. Every day in your Father's word is a good day, even with trouble. You know why? It's because Jesus is the living word.
2: 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We invite you to join us for the next in-depth Bible study each weekday at the same time. Thank you for watching today's program, and God bless you.

The book of James. James is a book that I know you'll enjoy because it is written, when you rightly divide it, to those that are scattered abroad. That's to say the 12 tribes, the 10 tribes scattered abroad, being very specific in your freedom of Christianity, the repentance, giving much personal instruction as far as controlling our thoughts and finding peace, and giving us those parameters wherein Christianity, defining those things that come from the Word of God. Example, that bitter and sweet water cannot come from the same spring. Well, from God's Word, you should not have both either. The practice of healing brought forth in this book of James. I know you're going to like it. James, that great book of instruction.

0: Welcome to the Shepherd's Chapel Network Family Bible Study Hour with Pastor Dennis Murray. Wisdom is understanding God's Word. Pastor Murray's unique teaching approach brings God's Word alive with meaning as he takes you on a chapter-by-chapter, verse-by-verse study of God's letter to you, the Bible. And now, here is Pastor Dennis Murray.
1: Good day to you. God bless you. Welcome to Shepherd's Chapel. Welcome to this Family Bible Study Hour. Ready to get back into our Father's Word here at the chapel, the book of Leviticus. We're going to pick it up in chapter 23, verse 1 today. And we've been covering a lot on how God wanted to be worshipped, how the people were to offer sacrifices to him. And I probably don't say it often enough. I want to caution you youngsters that are studying the book of Leviticus for the first time, and make sure you understand that we don't sacrifice animals anymore. Jesus Christ, our Savior, was the sacrifice for one and all time. He replaced the requirement in the law for all of those blood ordinances, is what they're called. But God has told the children of Israel how to worship him. And today we're going to find out the various times when he wanted to be worshipped. And we're going to be covering the feast days, the Feast of the Lord, in the New Testament often referred to as the Feast of the Jews, meaning the Judeans, if you will, not a particular people, but the residents of a location. I think the purpose of God establishing the feast was to remind the people of the importance of making the offerings that were required. And another major thing that happened at the feast, which were called a holy convocation, there was no work to be done that day. And the law, God's word, was read. The priest read publicly the word of God. You know, it's hard for the people to do the Word of God if they don't know the Word of God. And at this time, the Leviticus, the events happened, there were very few people who were able to read. And that's the reason the priest read the Word of God out loud and publicly. So with that, let's ask a word of wisdom in Yeshua's precious name as we cover the feast days of the Lord. Chapter 23, the book of Leviticus, verse 1, and it reads, "And the Lord spake unto Moses, saying," and we're always going to be covering a new set of regulations when you see that phrase, "Speak unto the children of Israel, and say unto them concerning the feasts of the Lord, which ye shall proclaim to be holy convocations, even these are my feasts." This word feast is moed in the Hebrew, and it's a fixed time or season. The first time the word appears in the Hebrew is in Genesis chapter 1, verse 14. And God states there that I put lights in the heavens for times and to separate night and day and for seasons. And that word seasons is our word moed, in other words, a fixed time that you're to do this. I mentioned the convocations, a public meeting, a day of rest when the people were to stop from their labors, the labor of their back, and listen to the Word of God being read. Now, it's also important to note that the schedule that we're going to be talking about of these feasts of the Lord are established on a solar calendar. The Hebrew year began with the spring equinox each year. And we're going to see when we start calculating what time of the year these feasts were to be held, you start at the spring equinox and then you start counting days. All prophecies concerning God and his people are in days, in other words, solar. On the other hand, all prophecies concerning Satan and his, Revelation chapter 13 comes to mind, where his time will be 42 months. That's lunar.

based on a lunar calendar. So always go by solar when you're talking about God's Word. He is the Father of light. He's the Father of days. We're children of light. Verse 3. 6 days shall work be done, but the seventh day is a Sabbath of rest, Shabbaton in the Hebrew language, and holy convocation. Ye shall do no work therein. It is the Sabbath of the Lord in all your dwellings. And when this says no work, it means no work. The people weren't to gather wood for fires. They weren't even to do normal cooking. No work was to be formed on a Sabbath, performed on a Sabbath. In Hebrews chapter 4, Paul makes it very clear that, you know, people often get all hung up on Sabbath about what day it is. They try to make a religion out of what day of the week the Sabbath is. Is it Saturday? Is it Sunday? In Hebrews chapter 4, Paul makes it very clear that Sabbath means rest, and Jesus Christ is our rest. He became our highest Sabbath, the Passover. 1 Corinthians chapter 5, verses 6 and 7. In Colossians chapter 2, verses 16 and 17, we learn there that let no man judge you in respect to a holy day or your Sabbath, for they're only a shadow of things to come. I submit to you that if you Sabbath only one day a week, you're missing out, because here at Shepherd's Chapel, we put our rest in Jesus Christ every day of the week, not just Saturday or Sunday. But the lead-in to the feast are a repeat of the Sabbath. The Sabbath, the law of the Sabbath, had been given long before this event happened. But I thank God leading into the feast of the Lord by introducing the Sabbath, he's saying you don't stop having Sabbaths. Every 7 days you have a Sabbath regardless of the feast, in addition to the feast. In other words, don't take it that the feast days replace the Sabbath, is what God is saying. Verse 4. These are the feast of the Lord. These are the annual feast of the Lord. Even holy convocations, which ye shall proclaim in their seasons, in their appointed times, which we are about to find out what the appointed times for each of the feasts are. And we're going to start with the Passover, which was the first feast on the Hebrew year. Then after that, you of course had the Feast of Unleavened Bread, then followed by the Feast of Weeks, also known today as Pentecost. Then you had the Feast of Trumps, the Day of Atonement, the Feast of Tabernacles, and then there was one Sabbath at the close of the Feast of Tabernacles that closed out the cycle of the feast for the years, starting with Passover, verse 5. In the 14th day of the first month, at even, in other words, at dusk, sundown, is the Lord's Passover. And again, we start at the spring equinox. We count 14 days, and then at sundown, dusk of that day, which is the beginning of the 15th day to the Hebrews, is the Lord's Passover. Of course, Passover, we have a lot more detail concerning the Passover and how to celebrate it in Exodus chapter 12 the following chapters. But the thing that we're going to be covering here in chapter 23 is when the Passover, not how you celebrate it. And so it's going to be very brief as far as what is supposed to be done on these feast days. That is given in more detail in the book of Exodus and the book of Numbers than what we're given here in Leviticus. The 15th of Abib became the Passover. The word Passover in the

a Sabbath, if you will, and the seventh day of matzah, also a Sabbath. Now, these may or may not fall on a normal Sabbath. Most of the time, they would not fall on a normal Sabbath. But they would, for example, if Passover fell on Wednesday, then the Thursday would be another Sabbath, the first day of matzah. Then that Sunday, if you use Sunday just as an example, would be a Sabbath. And then counting 7 days from the Thursday, the first day of matzah, you would have the seventh day of matzah, which would also be a Sabbath. Verse 9, and the Lord spake unto Moses, saying, now this is going to be introducing a new regulation. Speak unto the children of Israel, and say unto them, when ye be come into the land which I give unto you, the land of Canaan, the promised land, and shall reap the harvest thereof, then ye shall bring a sheaf of the first fruits of your harvest unto the priest. Now, this is the spring harvest. Don't let this throw you. And this would be grains, barley, wheat, corn, etc. The first month of the year, Abib, which means green ears of corn. Then in the fall, you would have the harvest of grapes, olives, things of that nature. Now, a sheaf, let's talk about that a little bit. And you have to understand the agriculture of the time. They didn't have tractors at this point in time, obviously. But they would take a scythe or a sickle and cut the grain after it had matured with the sickle. And then they would bundle it with some type of cord and tie it in bundles. That's what a sheaf is. Josephus, who is a biblical historian of note, states that this harvest, these sheaves, were most likely barley, in that barley matures 2 or 3 weeks earlier than what wheat and some of the other grains mature. And of course, the first fruits on a spiritual level should bring to mind God's election, should bring to mind Jesus Christ, verse 11. And he shall wave the sheaf before the Lord to be accepted for you. On the morrow after the Sabbath, the priest shall wave it. And this, we're kind of stepping back a little bit here. This is the first day of matzah that this sheaf is to be brought and waved toward the Lord. And this wave, is in the Hebrew, is nuf, and it means more to shake than to wave. Verse 12, and you shall offer that day when you wave the sheaf an he lamb without blemish of the first year for a burnt offering unto the Lord. And this burnt offering is olah in the Hebrew, and that literally means to ascend. In other words, in the whole offering, which is the burnt offering, the entire animal basically, other than a few things that are cut off of it, are offered on the altar. And the smoke ascends to our Father and is a sweet savor. Verse 13. And the meat offering thereof shall be 2/10 deals of fine flour mingled with oil. Oil always symbolic of the Holy Spirit. An offering made by fire unto the Lord for a sweet savor. And the drink offering thereof shall be of wine, 1/4 part of a hen. A hen equal to our measurement approximately of a gallon. So 1/4 part would obviously be approximately 1 quart. Now, the drink offering, nasek in the Hebrew, is from the prime nasak, which means to pour out. They didn't pour the wine on the altar of burnt offering. They poured it out on the ground before the altar. 2/10 deals of fine flour mingled with oil for the minkah, the meat offering.

0: is more than what usually was called for. Usually one-tenth deal was called for. I think here two-tenth, because it's the time of harvest, a time of plenty, if you will. One other thing to note, the Passover lamb, also the other sacrifices were types for Jesus Christ. And you'll note that none of the bones were broken on the Passover lamb, nor the he lamb in verse 12. Why? Because they're types for Jesus Christ. You know, they started to, it was common when a criminal was hanging on, crucified on the cross, that if the death was prolonged, that they would go up and break their leg to speed the time that the death would come. And when Jesus, though they ran him through with a spear rather than breaking his leg. Why? Because you didn't break the bones of the sacrifice. Verse 14, "And you shall eat neither bread nor parched corn, nor green ears, until the selfsame day that you have brought an offering unto your God. It shall be a statute forever throughout all your generations in all your dwellings." And again, this what this is saying is you don't eat any bread or parched corn or green ears until you make this offering, the wave offering of the sheaf, to the Lord. Beginning with verse 15, we're going to be talking about the Feast of Weeks, which became known as Pentecost in Acts chapter 2, verse 1. And what it is 50 days was Christ's ascension, and that was called 50 in the Greek is Pentecost, literally 50 days. The Feast of Weeks, the what's to be done on those days, more in detail in Exodus chapter 34, verses 22 in the following verses. And there in Exodus, it also identifies the Feast of Weeks of one of the three major ingatherings. The Hebrews or their Israelites, their representatives, the heads of their households, the elders, three times a year were required to make the trek to Jerusalem. That was at Passover, the Feast of Weeks, which also called Pentecost, and finally, to round out the year, the Feast of Tabernacles, Sukkoth in the Hebrew tongue. Verse 15, the Feast of Weeks. "And ye shall count unto you from the morrow after the Sabbath, from the day that you brought the sheaf of the wave offering, seven Sabbaths shall be complete." Now, this is talking about the first day after Passover. This would be the second day of Matzah, which is when the sheaf was brought forth and waved before the Lord. But from the second day of Matzah, you would count then seven Sabbaths, 7 weeks. In other words, 7 times 7 is 49, and the day following that plus 1 is 50. Again, Pentecost means 50. Verse 16, "Even unto the morrow after the seventh Sabbath shall ye number 50 days, and ye shall offer a new meat offering unto the Lord." And these being, of course, in Acts chapter 2, we mentioned there that 50 days after the crucifixion, you had the Pentecost, the Holy Spirit appearing in the apostles and speaking that cloven tongue that everyone, didn't matter where they were from or what language they spoke, they understood the Pentecost tongue. Verse 17, and I'll point out, they understood. They didn't need an interpreter to tell the people what the person was saying. Verse 17, "Ye shall bring out of your habitations 2 wave loaves of 2/10 deals. They shall be of fine flour," meaning not only is it sifted fine, but it's the best. Always you want to offer the best to the Lord. They shall be baken with leaven. They are the first fruits unto the Lord. Now this out of your habitations means that it was for normal household use is what we're talking about. And of course note that it's leavened, so this would be for the priests only. You never ever offered anything with leaven or honey or anything that had a fermenting quality to the Lord on the altar of burnt offering. This would be for the priests to consume only. Verse 18, and ye shall offer with the bread seven lambs without blemish of the first year, and one young bullock and two rams. They shall be for a burnt offering unto the Lord with their meat offering and their drink offerings, even an offering made by fire of sweet savor unto the Lord, all in thanks and at a rich time of harvest. And it was a joyous time for the people of Israel when the feast days rolled around, a celebration, one, that God had brought them out of bondage to the Egyptians, and also recognizing that without God, man would have nothing. And I'm talking about nothing to eat. And I hope you always remember when you sit down to eat that you give grace and thank God for the food that he's provided for you. Verse 19, then ye shall sacrifice one kid of the goats for a sin offering and two lambs of the first year for a sacrifice of peace offerings, and of the first year meaning 1 year old. The peace offerings, shelem in the Hebrew tongue, very close to a word that most of you who don't even speak Hebrew are familiar with, shalom, which means peace. Verse 20, and the priest shall wave, again this is nuf in the Hebrew, more to shake than to wave, than with the bread of the first fruits, for a wave offering before the Lord. With the two lambs they shall be holy to the Lord for the priest. And the breast and the right shoulder, normally the priest for them to consume. And when we're talking about holy, I'll remind you there were seven holy things. Three were considered holy, four most holy. The thank offering, the firstborn and the first fruits were holy. The incense offering, the showbread, the sin and trespass offering, which are grouped together, and the meal offering, the minka, were considered most holy. 21, and you shall proclaim on the selfsame day that it may be an holy convocation unto you. Ye shall do no servile work therein. It shall be a statute forever in all your dwellings throughout your generations. And in the next verse, we're going to be given an instruction that in a time of plenty, such as the harvest, that we're not to forget the foreigners who are in the land, the poor, the widows, and the orphans. Verse 22. And when you reap the harvest of your land, thou shalt not make clean riddance of the corners of thy field when thou reapest, neither shalt thou gather any gleaning of thy harvest. Thou shalt leave them unto the poor and to the stranger. I am the Lord your God. Now, this, of course, what this is talking about is that when you cut your grain with your sickle, that you don't go all the way to the property line, the fence. You leave a little bit for the poor. And it wouldn't be uncommon at this time to see the poor going on to someone else's property after the main harvest was done and helping themselves to a little bit that they could scrounge up that was left. And of course, a little bit that you could scrounge up beats the heck out of starving to death. But then the gleanings, we're talking about the vineyards, the grapes, and the olive yards. You weren't to try and get every single cluster of grapes, is what this is saying, but leave a little bit for the poor. The same with the olive trees. Now in verse 23, we're going to be starting the Feast of Trumpets, which was, let's go ahead and we'll talk about it then. Verse 23, "And the Lord spake unto Moses, saying," always indicating that we're switching gears, "Speak unto the children of Israel, saying, in the seventh month, in the first day of the month, shall ye have a Sabbath, a memorial of blowing of trumpets and holy convocation." Now, several things about this. The first of the month, often called the first moon of the month, you know that some people think that Israel celebrated the first day of every month. I don't think so. I think only the Feast of Trumpets was celebrated, because why? Well, we go by the solar calendar, not the lunar calendar. The seventh month on the Hebrew calendar, called Tishri, and very sacred month, and the number seven tied to it. And did you notice that we every 7 days we have a Sabbath? Then on the months, every 7 months, you got a sacred month, the month of Tishri. Every 7 years, you had a sabbatical year. After seven sets of seven sabbaticals years, you came the 50th year, known as Jubilee. We'll be talking at length about Jubilee when we get to chapter 25. Jubilee was a time that things were set right the way God's established them. If anyone had sold land, the land went back to as God allotted the land when Israel took over the promised land. All bondmen were set free. It was a tremendous time of freedom. And you know, I look forward to the day that Jesus returns and he sets things right. Boy, things are upside down right now. Look around you. We've got people calling same-sex homosexuality, same-sex marriages, is right. And when God's word tells us that's wrong, and God is, you know, keeps very good records, he is going to set things right. Now these trumpets, let's talk about those for a minute. Usually when I think of a trumpet, I think of a small instrument. It's nothing like a trumpet that we would see today that a musician would use. In the Hebrew tongue, the trumpet's called shofar. And rather than high notes like we would hear from a trumpet today, it was more of a low sound, a lower tone, if you will, and could be heard for literally long, long distances. You might recall when Israel broke camp and headed out from breaking camp to move to another location, the priest sounded the shofar, and it was to signal when what tribes were supposed to move out. And you had 2.1 million people scattered out over a fairly large area, and then they would hear the priest signaling with the shofar. They also used the shofars to call the heads of the household, the elders, to come to the tabernacle. So that was kind of their way of communicating over longer ports of distances. So we'll come back in our next lecture. We've got the Feast of Trumpets we just started. We've got the Day of Atonement, and then the seven-day feast, the Feast of Tabernacles, Sukkoth in the Hebrew language, which literally means booths. And then we have the final Sabbath of the year, which followed the Feast of Tabernacles, to close out the cycle of feasts of the Lord. And we'll come back and finish that and get into chapter 24 in our next lecture. We got a short message. We'll ask you to listen a moment, won't you please?
1: 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It's getting late in the game. You need to know what the mark of the beast is. As it's written in Revelation chapter 13, verse 8, many will be deceived. Christ said in Mark 13, 23, "Behold, I have foretold you all things." Jesus indeed told us how not to be deceived, and Pastor Arnold Murray takes you on a step-by-step study of God's Word concerning this critical subject. 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Box 416, Gravette, Arkansas, 72736. Don't be deceived by Satan.
0: Welcome back. We're glad you could join back with us. Let's have the 800 number, please. 800-643-4645. That number good throughout Puerto Rico, the U.S., and Canada. If you have a biblical question that you'd like to pose to possibly be answered on the air, feel free to call that number and leave your question. Please don't ask questions about a specific individual, denomination, or organization by name. We try and teach God's Word in a positive manner. Throwing out negative about others by name serves no purpose. We simply won't do it. We'll let God's Word do the teaching, the correcting, and the healing, fully capable of all three. Please keep your questions of a biblical nature. And if you're studying via the internet somewhere around the world that can't use the 800 number, your announcer at the end of the hour will give you our mailing address. Quite all right to mail your questions in, being the point. Got a prayer request? You don't need a telephone number. We can do away with it. You don't need a mailing address. Talk to your Heavenly Father. Make time each day to tell Him that you love Him if you do. Of course, you can't con God, but Revelation chapter 14 verse 11 tells us that God created all things for His pleasure. That includes you. And you might say, well, how can I please God? Talk to Him and go to Him in prayer. He's your Father. And how would you feel if you had a child? Well, let's say you had two children, and one of them, when they got to a certain age, one of them moved off, and you never heard from them again unless they were in trouble and needed help or money, or you had another child that they called regularly on the telephone and sent birthday cards and Father's Day cards. That's the way God is. He has emotions just like we do, and it makes His day when you make His day. It'll make your day too, because that's when the blessings follow. We do have these prayer requests. Father, we come united as one in the name of Your Son, Jesus Christ. We ask You to look on these, Father. You know their needs, marital problems, financial difficulties. You know, Father. We ask a special blessing on each of these, if it's Your will. Also, we lift up our military troops and our law enforcement officers who are in harm's way. Father, we ask You to watch over, guide, direct, touch, heal in Jesus' precious name. Amen, and thank you, Father. All right, let's get to some questions and see what's on the mind of folks around the country. First up today, Alice in Michigan. I love you with Christ, agape love. Well, we love you in Christ as well. Since I started listening to Shepherd's Chapel, I have learned so much. It is a pleasure to listen to you teach. Well, thank you, and we're glad you enjoy studying the Word. My question is, when I get to paradise, will my Father recognize me? I was only 14 years old when He died. I'm now 64. Will He know me? I have changed in appearance. Well, yes, your flesh changed, has changed in appearance, but your spirit has not aged one day. And that's what your Father will see the next time that He sees you and you see Him. Yes, you will know your Father, and He will know you. Have a nice reunion. Thomas in Alabama, why did God say, do not work on the seventh month and tenth day, and where is this found in the Bible? I used to know and still searching for it, but I am a slow, very slow reader. Well, okay, there's no problem with, at least you can read, Thomas. A lot of people can't read. But we're about to get to that in our study in Leviticus. As a matter of fact, Leviticus chapter 23, verses 27 and 28 tell us that the Day of Atonement, which is the seventh month, the tenth day, is held on the tenth day of the seventh month, which is Tishri. That was also covered in Leviticus chapter 16, verse 29, where we covered the Day of Atonement in more detail. Danny in Virginia, what can I do to ward off the devil? Thank you for your teachings. Well, Luke chapter 10, verses 17 and 18, we learn that we have power over all of our enemies, including Satan, in the name of Jesus Christ. And of course, you want to be familiar with Ephesians chapter 6, verse 11, and the following verses, where we learn that we're to put on the whole gospel armor. And it states there, you know, we don't war against flesh and blood. We war against principalities and powers on high. That includes Satan. And without that gospel armor on, you're not going to have what you need to quench the fiery darts of Satan. Put on the gospel armor. We're not flying away. We're going to be here when the Antichrist returns. And Jesus Christ is coming here. Acts chapter 1 will document, among other places. But Zechariah chapter 14 tells us of Christ's return and where he will return. It's going to be on the Mount of Olives. Anthony in Alabama, Pastor Arnold has said before that good works cover a multitude of sins. Where is that in the Bible, and what does that mean? Well, in James chapter 5, verse 20, I think is the scripture you're talking about, Anthony. It says, he that covereth the sinner, converteth the sinner from the error of his way, saves a soul from death, and covers a multitude of sins. Also in 1 Peter chapter 4, verse 8, it states there that charity, which is love, shall cover a multitude of sins. No name, please. Well, I really hesitate to answer questions when people won't even leave their name. What do we got here? In Jacob, if Jacob I loved and Esau I hated, would not this be reincarnation from the first world age to the second? There is no such thing as reincarnation. Hebrews chapter 9, verse 27 tells us that men die one time. It states that, however, life isn't the flesh and flesh only. You know, we were in spiritual bodies before we were born in the flesh. We were with God. We will be with God after we die in the flesh, if the Lord doesn't return before then. So you must understand, and I think what you probably not understanding or don't have a grasp on yet, is the three world ages. You have to understand the three world ages, or you're not going to understand all of God's word. But there is no such thing as reincarnation. Brenda in North Carolina, a 24-year-old died for 35 minutes, then the doctors brought her back. Is this God's will? Well, I think it was God's will. And if you're saying that it was the doctors and the nurses who brought the 24-year-old back, they may have contributed to that. There are a lot of Christian physicians and nurses, and I know doctors myself who pray before every surgery that they perform, asking that God will lead them and guide them. And again, they pray for God's help quite often. And Was it God's will that the 24-year-old continued to live? Yes, I'd say so. I think God sent the doctors and nurses to help save that life. Wasn't time. Everything's on God's time. And again, though, people, I think, sometimes get to putting too much stock in the flesh. We spend such a short period of time in the flesh compared to the overall eternity. The time we spend in the flesh is but the blink of an eye compared to the eternity. That's why we're admonished in God's Word to put our efforts into building up our treasures in heaven rather than building up our treasures on earth. You're not going to have them very long here on earth. You can't take them with you. Melissa in Tennessee, I have a friend that believes in God but not in Jesus Christ. How do I talk to her about this? Well, I'd tell her in Isaiah chapter 7, verse 14, that the said a virgin would conceive and have a son, and we would call his name Emmanuel. And then I would show her that that name, Emmanuel, means God with us. I'd show her John chapter 1, verse 1. In the beginning was the Word, and the Word was with God, and the Word was God. Word in the Greek is logos, which is one of Jesus's handles, if I can use that term, one of the names for Jesus. So what does John 1:1 say? It says, in the beginning was Christ, and Christ was with God, and Christ was God. In John chapter 14, verse 9, Jesus said to his disciples, those that have seen me have seen the Father. Jeff, and without the Son, you can't have the Father, I would tell her as well. Jeff from Texas, why doesn't the eighth day creation of Eth Ha'adam appear in Genesis of my King James Version Bible? It does. If you're familiar with the Hebrew language, I think that's probably what you're lacking, Jeff. You know, even though if you don't have, go back to the Hebrew, you should realize that Genesis chapter 1, what day did that end on? That ended on the sixth day. Genesis chapter 2, verse 1, starts the seventh day. After that day, God created Eth Ha'adam, that's the Hebrew, with the article, the man Adam. And that, of course, what's the day after the seventh day? That's the eighth day. He formed Eth Ha'adam. Richard in Missouri, can you please tell me where in the Bible it says, I know not what course others may follow, but as for me and my house, we will follow the Lord. Well, I don't have your exact quote, but gets it said, Joshua chapter 24, verse 15 states, if it seem evil unto you to serve the Lord, and then this is paraphrasing, then choose you one of the gods of the other heathen nations. And then Joshua says, but as for me and my house, we will serve the Lord. We choose Yahweh to serve. You choose any of the other gods if you feel it's evil to worship the Lord. Alice from Michigan, dear Pastor Dennis, in a recent Bible study, you said that suicides must face an angry God, those who commit suicide, to be plain. What if the person sacrificed his life in order to save others? For instance, say a soldier throws himself on a live grenade in order to save his brothers in arms. Would God be angry with him also? God bless you and your staff, and thank you, and God bless you as well. No, self-sacrifice to save the lives of others is one of the most courageous things that a person can do, putting their lives above his own life. The former that we've been talking about, requires tremendous courage. The latter that you mention, or suicide, is actually an act of cowardice in some cases. Jerry in Colorado, my question is on the water of separation. From what I gather, the burnt red heifer, the hyssop, and the scarlet is a maggot or a worm. Well, the color was from a worm, a crimson grub, you say. Hope this is correct, but don't understand the reason, use, or symbology. What does this create or make? And the scripture, Numbers chapter 19, covers the formulation of the water of separation. And what it was for was to purify someone who had come and is unclean because they had been in contact with the dead. The cedar wood, you asked for symbology. The cedar wood is always symbolic of continuing life. The evergreen that doesn't have leaves that turn brown and fall off in the winter, it remains green throughout the winter. Hyssop has some detergent qualities. That's the one ingredient you didn't mention. And that is for purification, symbolically. Scarlet, the color scarlet, not the worm, is symbolic of vital energy. The red heifer, of course, she had three characteristics. One, female, which is the bearer of life. She was red, again, symbolic of vital energy. And the red heifer was never to have had a yoke placed on her, which is symbolic. In other words, her vital energy was undiminished by having done work. Then you follow, please explain who is the queen of the south. In Matthew chapter 12, verse 42, she is called the queen of the south. In 1 Kings chapter 10, verse 1, however, she's called the queen of Sheba. She's the one who came and visited with Solomon and was very impressed with him. He was very impressed with her. They gave each other a lot of gifts, and she went home. Michael in Wisconsin, how is smoking not a sin against God? Well, Michael, I'd ask you to please send me the scripture that says, thou shalt not smoke. It's not in God's word. I liken smoking to violating or failing to observe the health laws, which we covered in Leviticus chapter 11, which tells us things that are clean and unclean to eat. And don't take me wrong, I know smoking is tremendously unhealthy. It kills people, there's no question about it. So should people smoke? No, I don't think they should. I don't think that parents should smoke around their kids, and that secondhand smoke they're finding out is about as bad as firsthand smoke. But as far as being a sin against your soul, I don't think so. Melba in Texas, would you know of a church in this area that would be affiliated with Shepherd's Chapel? I'm thinking probably not. Love to all. Well, love to you as well, and you're thinking correctly. Shepherd's Chapel has no affiliate churches. Why? Well, we can't be responsible for what others teach from one end of the country to the other. But that's why we have the Shepherd's Chapel network. We're connected, interconnected via the ether waves, via television. So we study, and I'll quote the New Testament where Jesus said, you know, wherever two or three are gathered in my name, I'm right there in the midst of you as well. We're gathered together in his name at this point in time. You're in church when you're studying with Shepherd's Chapel. Gary in California, the Bible says God, and then you have in parentheses Christ Jesus, will destroy Satan with the brightness of his coming. When does this occur? Well, 2 Thessalonians chapter 2, verse 8 is the scripture. Then shall the wicked be revealed when the Lord shall consume with the spirit of his mouth and shall destroy with the brightness of his coming. Your question was, when does that happen? It happens at the seventh trump. That's when the end is determined. You see, at that point, Jesus wins, Satan loses. Satan, from that point, when Jesus sets down those feet on the Mount of Olives, Satan has no power from that point on. What does Satan have to look forward to at that point in time? Well, he gets to spend most of the 1,000 years in the abyss. The first few verses of Revelation chapter 20 will document that. He's loosed for a short period of time, but again, he does not have the power structure that he will have in his role as Antichrist. But he's loosed for a short season. Why? To see who will follow him into the lake of fire. That's the end for Satan. His soul is it will die in the lake of fire. Daniel in Massachusetts. I have seen your program a few times and I enjoy how you answer questions from those who write in. I am writing because two Muslims are claiming the Bible has been corrupted and they point to two verses to question the translation to English, 2 Samuel 24:1 and the following story, 1 Chronicles 21:1. And that, of course, is where David was tempted. One states that Satan tempted David to number Israel. The other was his pride. What is Satan's downfall? It's his pride. So they're the same. And, you know, you go on and mention some other stuff about your Muslims, but I wouldn't be too concerned with proving the validity of the King James Version Bible to Muslims or anyone else who is not Christian, or even to Christians. I hope a Christian wouldn't question the validity of the King James Version Bible. But if they don't even believe that the Word is the Word of God, you're wasting your time with them. I'd kick the dust off my feet and move on to more fertile ground. I'm out of time. I love you all. Why? Because you enjoy studying God's Word in depth. We are brought to you by your tithes and offerings. If we've helped you, help us keep coming to you and to reach out to others of our brothers and sisters who are lost in this world of darkness. But there's one thing that's most important, beloved. It's this. You stay in His Word every day. Every day in your Father's Word is a good day, even with trouble. Do you know why? It's because Jesus is the living Word.
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The Mark of the Beast on CD is our free introductory offer to you. What is the Mark of the Beast? 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It is getting late in the game. You need to know what the Mark of the Beast is. As it's written in Revelation chapter 13, verse 8, many will be deceived. There is no need for you to be deceived. Christ said in Mark 13, 23, "Behold, I have foretold you all things." 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

0: Welcome to the Shepherd's Chapel Network Family Bible Study Hour with Pastor Arnold Murray. Wisdom is understanding God's Word. Pastor Murray's unique teaching approach brings God's Word alive with meaning as he takes you on a chapter-by-chapter, verse-by-verse study of God's letter to you, the Bible. And now here is Pastor Arnold Murray.
1: Good day to you. God bless you. Say welcome to the Shepherd's Chapel. Welcome to this Family Bible Study Hour. Back in our Father's Word, Book of Deuteronomy, Moses teaching the law whereby a lay person can understand. Breaking it down, simplifying it, and what a pleasure it is. Moses will probably be deceased about 30 days after this book was completed, as we will learn in the last chapter of the book. So it's kind of Moses' final words. And so receive them well and understand the law of God. Chapter 25, verse 1, a word of wisdom from our Father. Verse 1 reads, "If there be a controversy between men, a disagreement, and they come unto judgment, that the judges may judge them, then they shall justify the righteous and condemn the wicked." That's what law is about. Now, it is always better for Christians, if they can, to have a church arbitrator work their problem out for them to their satisfaction, that is fair, but always do what is righteous and naturally condemn the wicked. That's God's way, and that's as it should be. That's what a good judge, a judge that will take a bribe or a judge that will be partial is not a judge. He's a crook. He's a worse sinner than anyone brought before him. But he must be totally neutral as far as God's law is concerned and decide from the law, not due to personalities, but acts and deeds indeed, hearing both sides. Only a fool will make a judgment when they hear one side. But a judge hears both sides and the history thereof, and then makes the decision. Verse 2, "And it shall be, if the wicked man be worthy to be beaten, that the judge shall cause him to lie down and to be beaten before his face," in other words, the judge has got to witness it, "according to his fault by a certain number." And naturally, as we learn in this verse 3, 40 stripes he may give him and not exceed, lest if he should exceed and beat him above these with many stripes, then thy brother should seem vile unto thee. It would be, he would be defrauded, and so it is. We know that Paul himself in 2 Corinthians chapter 11, verse 24 would say, "Beaten 40 minus 1. Stripes." In other words, 39 stripes was usually the limit, just in case somebody miscounted or something, that they would not go past 40. 40 in numerics, of course, is probation. Gives one time to consider and to think. Verse 4, "Thou shalt not muzzle the ox when he treadeth out the corn," which is simply to say a servant is worthy as hire, whether it be an animal, a man, or whomever. But naturally, if that ox is pulling the thrashing wheel or in the field, doesn't matter. He's working hard. Don't muzzle him. He's worthy of what food he would partake of. Verse 5, "If brethren dwell together and one of them die and have no child, the wife of the dead shall not marry without unto a stranger. Her husband's brother shall go in unto her and take her to him to wife and perform the duty of an husband's brother unto her." This was whereby a name would not be dropped or have offspring in Israel. Verse 6, "And it shall be that the firstborn which she beareth shall succeed in the name of his brother, which is dead, that his name be not put out of Israel." You know, this is something you want to think about, is that our Father had ordered man to replenish the earth. And in a sense, Father being always fair, every soul must have the opportunity to be born of woman and to make his or her own mind up whether they'll love God or Satan. And they must all be born, and that takes a considerable amount of time, as history has recorded. And the time for that millennium age is very near upon us, which means that almost all the souls that were ever created by Almighty God have been birthed and have passed through this earth age. Verse 7, and if the man like not to take his brother's wife, then let his brother's wife go up to the gate unto the elders and say, my husband's brother refuseth to raise up unto his brother a name in Israel. He will not perform the duty of my husband's brother. And she does that before that pavement, before the judgment seat. 8. Then the elders of his city shall call him and speak unto him, and if he stand to it and say, I like not to take her, then what happens? Verse 9, then shall his brother's wife come unto him in the presence of the elders and loose his shoe from off his foot and spit in his face, and shall answer and say, so shall it be done unto thee, that, unto that man that will not build up his brother's house. You know, this is the act of kinsman redeemer. And it's very important, and it has played quite a role even down to Christ himself. And it is fitting, in as much as we, in the last chapter, a Moabitist male was never to enter into the kingdom from that day forward. And we had Ruth, who was a Moabitist, but a female, which this law of God's did not apply to the female. But in Ruth chapter 4, verse 7, Naomi, her mother-in-law, the mother of her deceased husband, Ruth's, then had returned home, and Boaz, a very wealthy relative, saw Ruth gleaning in a field, and he liked her very much. So he then wanted her to wife when he found out especially that she was the daughter-in-law of Naomi and his kinsman redeemer. But there was just one problem. There was one kinsman that was a little closer related to Naomi and Naomi's son than was Boaz. So Boaz, as kinsman redeemer, had to purchase all that pertained to Naomi, and therefore Boaz became kinsman redeemer, and the shoe went off the foot of the other guy, and so it was, meaning all his rights were taken from him, and Boaz would be kinsman redeemer that would claim Ruth. And very interesting, because in Father's word there are no accidents, and we learn these lessons, though they may seem trivial to some. This kinsman redeemer is very important, because in Luke chapter 3 we have the genealogy of Mary, the mother of Jesus. The genealogy of Joseph in Matthew 1 has nothing to do with the birth of Christ. And therefore, in Luke 3, we find out through Nathan, down through Boaz's son, came the kinsman redeemer of all redeemers, which is to say the Lord Jesus Christ, the Savior of all, whomsoever will. So kinsman redeemer is a very important thing. And not only, the beauty of Jesus Christ is that not only is he the redeemer of his kinsmen, the house of Israel, but whomsoever will. whomsoever will believe upon him and be adopted into his family. And that's what the genealogy in Matthew 1 is about, isn't it? Genealogy of adoption. For Joseph indeed adopted this Mary and the child. And so it is. So kinsman redeemer in God's law is very important. And again, from that came the kinsman redeemer of all redeemers. Verse 11, this is a little graphic, but understand it has a deeper spiritual meaning, and I will teach it in the spiritual, my opinion, the spiritual meaning thereof. Verse 11, when men strive together one with another, and the wife of the one draweth near for to deliver her husband out of the hand of him that smiteth him, and putteth forth her hand and taketh him by the secrets. Now this is something that women even to this day are taught to strike to defend themselves or whatever. Verse 12, then thou shalt cut off her hand, thine eye shall not pity her. Now, in a spiritual sense, I want you, this is my opinion, and I will teach it so. Christ has a wife, that kinsman redeemer we just spoke of. And that wife was taken from the first earth age. I chose you before the foundations of this earth. And when you read in Revelation chapter 19, he not only has a bride for the wedding soon to come, but he also has a wife, and it is written. I feel that comes from the first earth age. And when the controversy, inasmuch as regardless of what, whether you're male or female, you are the bride of that one. And when you see the controversy that the Antichrist brings, his secret deception, lies, misleading of God's children claiming to be Messiah, then the true wife will step forward, not premeditating, but what she shall say will actually bruise the very head of the serpent, that is to say the Antichrist, which is to say Satan. Therefore, God's law always reigns supreme, especially in that spiritual sense. You might say, well, where is that written? Well, it's written in Mark chapter 13. It's written in Matthew 24, Luke 21. And so it is that blow is delivered. It's also recorded in Revelation chapter 2, verse 10, and chapter 3, verse 10 of the great book of Revelation. Those that are the God's elect, that know the difference between the true Messiah and the false Messiah, having the key of David and the knowledge, will make that stand and will wound Satan himself as the Antichrist by destroying his secrets, his deception, his lies to our people. Verse 13 to continue. Thou shalt not have in thy bag divers weights, a great and a small. In other words, if you're going to go into business, you have one set of scales. You do not play favorites, or you're not going to be in business long. Well, I'm pretty slick. I might be able to fool some people. You cannot fool God. You cheat people, they're the children of God. He does not like his children to be cheated. So get it straight in your mind. If you're in business or in trade of some sort, whatever the sort, you will treat everyone the same, and you will use only one set of weights.

0: a perfect and a just measure thou shalt thou have, that thy days may be lengthened in the land which the Lord thy God giveth thee. Do you want them shortened? Do you want a quick trip? Just be a crook. But if you want God's blessings and to have a pleasant stay in the land, be honest. Verse 16, for all that do such things and all that do unrighteously are an abomination unto the Lord thy God. He doesn't like it. You know, a lot of people will say, well, I really have no time for God's word and I don't believe in a lot of that stuff. Well, just have a good trip then. Keep up with your stuff. Well, things are always happening. Well, of course they are. Why? Because God considers you to be an abomination. You're a crook. First of all, you deny your heritage. That's what Esau's main problem. He cared nothing for his heritage, and God hated him because of it. That's documented in Scripture, Malachi 1 and other places in God's word that God hated Esau. You want to care about your heritage with Almighty God. You want his blessings. If you want happiness, if you want peace of mind, that's what makes the difference. If you play favorites with people, now it is true that if you love someone, being closer to that loved one, naturally, that's fine. That's okay. But don't have different weights. Verse 17, remember what Amalek did unto thee by the way when you came forth out of Egypt. In other words, Moses was even told in Exodus 17:8 to write this down. Make a note of it. Don't ever forget it. What did you do? 18. How he met thee by the way and smote the hindermost of thee, even all that were feeble behind thee, when thou wast faint and weary, and he feared not God. He didn't care anything about God. Do you understand what he did? He went around to the back where you have your front line, where they can kind of protect, but the weaker, this would be women, children, and the old folks, bringing up the rear, where it's supposed to be safe. He whittles in behind one of these offsprings of Esau, and lo and behold, he takes advantage of them, abuses them. And naturally, he didn't fear God. Well, let me tell you something, he should have. Verse 19, therefore it shall be, when the Lord thy God hath given thee rest from all thine enemies round about in the land which the Lord thy God giveth thee for an inheritance to possess it, that thou shalt blot out the remembrance of Amalek from under heaven, thou shalt not forget it. Now, naturally, it would be David who would later completely take Amalek out. Saul kind of played soft pedal. He let some of them get by. David didn't. He did as God instructed. So what does that mean? It means don't do things that God disapproves of when he makes it so clear in his word that it upsets him. He finds it to be an abomination. When God says something is an abomination, if you want to push the wrong buttons for our Heavenly Father, just try some of those. And your life will take an abrupt change if it isn't already destroyed. And so it is. So a set of laws that go from kinsman redeemer, the spiritual content in that is so ever important. For it has to do with salvation itself in the fact that all children are God's children. He is our kinsman redeemer. So don't upset him and expect to be redeemed or he'll blot you out. You see, to blot out Amalek is the equivalent of being blotted out of the book of life. That's what happened back in Exodus 17. You don't want to be blotted out of the book of life, because as you read in the book of Revelation, that means you went in the big lake. Blotted out means doesn't exist anymore. Can't even be remembered, not even a thought. You know, I hope that you consider your heritage to be more than that, that it's important to you, that you love our Father, that you enjoy serving him, and do nothing that causes him to consider you to be a part of that that is abominable. You don't need that. Chapter 26, a chapter concerning Ecclesiastes. This is to say the church, the God's way, and what he would have you know and understand. Verse chapter 26, verse 1, and it reads, "And it shall be, when thou art come in unto the land which the Lord thy God giveth thee for an inheritance, and possesseth it, and dwellest therein." You know, you want to stop and think about that. When you do what is right, God owns everything. Okay. And when he sets you up, enjoy what you have and appreciate it. Don't forget to thank him. You know, man only has title to land, and well, it's all mine. Well, you're going to die, friend. And when you die, whose is it? It goes to someone else, but it always belongs to God. It's something it would do you well to think of occasionally. That's why that Father gives us what he would and brings forth blessings. But when you're there, and when you're content, verse 2, "that thou shalt take of the first of all the fruit of the earth, which thou shalt bring of thy land that the Lord thy God giveth thee, and shall put it in a basket, and shall go unto the place," listen carefully, "which the Lord thy God shall choose to place his name there." Where has God placed his name? Well, it's real simple. Why do you say Jesus in English, and why do you say Yeshua in the Hebrew tongue? What does that mean? It means Yahweh, that's Father's name, the Savior. That's where his name's placed. And that's that kinsman redeemer we were speaking of in the prior chapter that redeems you when you ask him, when you request it, when you believe upon him. That kinsman redeemer, he can save your soul into eternal life. He could make life much better. So what is it mainly that he wants is your love. You can't help loving him that redeemed you. And you know, many might say, well, why do I have to give it away? What was given to you to start with? It was given to you by God. And he only takes that part. Verse 3, "And thou shalt go unto the priest that shall be in those days, and say unto him, I profess this day unto the Lord thy God, that I am come unto the country which the Lord swear unto my fathers for to give us." God gave it to us. It belongs to him. He gave it to us to have as we live. 4, "And the priest shall take the basket out of thine hand and set it down before the altar of the Lord thy God." It's his gift. Verse 5, "And thou shalt speak and say before the Lord thy God, A Syrian ready to perish was my father, and he went down into Egypt and sojourned there with a few, and became there a nation, great, mighty, and populous." Well, where was Syria at this time? Well, it was Iraq of day, the home of Abraham. We're talking about Jacob, went down. And I mean, they multiplied, were blessed, even though they were in bondage, they left very rich, and many, many thousands of people. But only 75 went down there, just a handful. Verse 6, and the Egyptians evil entreated us and afflicted us and laid upon us hard bondage. Not just easy stuff, I'm talking hard bondage. 7, and when we cried unto the Lord God of our fathers, the Lord heard our voice and looked on our affliction and our labor and our oppression. You want to take note of that. When you're oppressed today, when you have problems, God always hears you. He heard this multitude that was that long ago. You see, God is the same yesterday, he is today, and he will be forever. When you have a problem, talk to him. You know something? He's got time for you. You know why? You're his child. Verse 8, and the Lord brought us forth out of Egypt with a mighty hand and with an outstretched arm and with great terribleness and with signs and with wonders. I mean signs and wonders that we speak of even to this day, parting the Red Sea, manna from heaven, quail by the herd, food, taking care of the children, a pillar of fire at night and a cloud in the day to protect and lighten. God cradled them. 9, and he hath brought us into this place and hath given us this land, even a land that floweth with milk and honey. He really picked the best for us. Why? Well, God loves his children, and that's as it is. Verse 10, and now, behold, I have brought the first fruits of the land which thou, O Lord, hast given me, and thou shalt set it before the Lord thy God and worship before the Lord thy God. That's as it is. What you want to know, it was his all the time. Okay, he gave it to us. 11, and thou shalt rejoice in every good thing which the Lord thy God hath given unto thee and into thine house, thou and the Levite and the stranger that is among you. We can all celebrate and rejoice in the fact that God's on the throne. I know there is wickedness and evilness in this world, but God is still on the throne, and God still blesses those that bless him. God still blesses those that love him, that is aware who he is, where he is, and can touch, lead, guide, and direct. That's what is so important in your life, is to make that known, even unto your family, that your family serves him, and he certainly will bless that family. Verse 12, when thou hast made an end of tithing all the tithes of thine increase the third year, which is the year of tithing, and hast given it unto the Levite, the stranger, the fatherless, and the widow, that they may eat within thy gates and be filled. We live in a wonderful time where we have, at this time, the church was the government. And it took care of Social Security, insurance, Medicare, Medicaid, all this sort of thing. And today, many times, our final tithe, and not our final, but part of our tithe, you must consider to be that makes these things possible, that people are blessed. And you know something? If you're wise, you will always thank our Father that he blesses us, our nation, our people, and this world. Verse 13, then thou shalt say before the Lord thy God, I have brought away the hallowed things out of mine house, and also have given them unto the Levite, and unto the stranger, and to the fatherless, and to the widow, according to all thy commandments, which thou hast commanded me. I have not transgressed thy commandments, neither have I forgotten them. And this is important. This is why you don't forget what pleases God if you want his blessings. That's plain old common sense. If you want God to bless you, you're going to please him. Nothing pleases him more than for you to tell him you love him. Okay, straight out, let him know that you care, that you love him, and that you appreciate what he does for you. I don't care how large or how small, your house, your land, but that God gives you, be sure that you thank him for it and keep working for increase, you'll have it. 14, I have not eaten thereof in my mourning, neither have I taken away aught thereof for any unclean use, nor given aught thereof for the dead, but I have hearkened to the voice of the Lord my God, and have done according to all that thou hast commanded me. I've done my best to do that. What is it talking about here? The dead, spiritually dead. You want to be very careful in assisting the spiritually dead outside of planting seeds and helping them in that way. Well, exactly what do you mean by that? Well, some people that think they are very religious, even following Antichrist, if we go to that far, they're going to think they're really doing a very spiritual thing. But all the time, they're spiritually dead, and you don't go there. You don't touch them, and you certainly don't give any of God's tithe to them that are spiritually dead or working a work of the spiritually dead. That's a no-no. The better place that this is written in the New Testament is the second epistle of John. There are three little epistles written by John just before Jude and Revelation. And the second one really brings this point home concerning touching the dead or the spiritually dead with God's tithe. He doesn't like it. Okay, so that's something that if you know better, you're held accountable for. Ecclesiastes of the Word. That's what this chapter is about. We'll pick it up here in the next lecture. Don't miss it. All right, bless your heart. You listen a moment, won't you please?
1: The Mark of the Beast on CD is our free introductory offer to you. What is the Mark of the Beast? Many false teachers would have you believe it will be a tattoo on your forehead or a computer chip implanted under your skin. It is getting late in the game. You need to know what the Mark of the Beast is. As it's written in Revelation chapter 13, verse 8, many will be deceived. There is no need for you to be deceived. Christ said in Mark 13:23, "Behold, I have foretold you all things." 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Don't be deceived by Satan.
0: There we are back again. Let's have the 800 number, please. 1-800-643-4645. That number is good from Puerto Rico, throughout the U.S., Alaska, Hawaii, all over Canada. Hey, Spirit Move, you got a question, share it. Won't you do that? Please never ask a question about a particular reverend or denomination or organization. Don't judge people. That's not our obligation, is to judge. Ours is to teach God's Word, chapter by chapter, verse by verse, let the chips fall wherever they may. Never ever apologize for God's Word. It's beautiful, it's complete, it's redeeming, strengthening, and ever so helpful in these flesh lives here on earth. Those of you that listen by shortwave around the world, it's always a pleasure hearing from you, and your announcer at the end of the hour will give you our mailing address. Again, always a pleasure. Got a prayer request? You don't need that number. You don't need an address. You know why? God knows what you're thinking. He really does. Right now, he does. All you have to do, you don't even have to say it out loud. Let him know you love him. And let him know what your problems are, even. What you need help with. What you need advice for. That's why he wrote you this letter, is to instruct you, whereby you stay out of trouble and that you receive his blessings. And certainly that's pleasing, whereby he can really bless you and everything you touch. There's still trouble in the world, but we can cut it. We're can-do type people. We're children of God. Father, around the globe we come. We ask that you lead, guide, direct, Father. Touch in Yeshua's precious name. Thank you, Father. Amen. Okay, and question time. Perry from Texas. What does it mean, who loves his life will lose it and who hates his life will find it? It's talking about flesh life and spiritual life. If you enjoy your flesh life and you roll yourself up in a big ball of sin, you're going to lose your spiritual life. But if you hate sin and rolling yourself up in a ball of sin, and you live the spiritual life, then you gain your spiritual life. That's what it means. It's according to whether, what it's really saying is, do you want to go to hell or do you want to go to heaven? That's what it amounts to. Just a nice way to say it. Fred from Florida. Thanks for your teaching. You are so welcome. Could you please explain Zechariah chapter 14, the last two verses, 20 and 21? Thanks, Fred. What it describes is heaven right here on earth. You know, this is where chapter 14 of Zechariah, I can teach the whole book of Revelation basically, practically, from that 14th chapter. And what it does, what most people don't realize, as it's written in Revelation 21, heaven's going to be right here on earth. God, in Ezekiel 16, performed a wedding with Mount Zion, that is to say the land of Judea. It's his favorite spot in the universe. And that's where he intends to set his eternal temple. So therefore, those two verses describe heaven on earth. That's where it's going to be. Revelation 21, and especially verses 20 through 24, draw that out and expand upon it. Patty from Kentucky. I was wondering if on the ark, if the cherubim had wingspan as they depict the ark nowadays, what is the significance of the wings since angels and Satan don't have wings to cover the ark? Thank you. I love your program. You've helped us a lot. Well, thank you. I'm glad the Father's word does it. It really does. The reason the cherubim are drawn with wings on the ark is descriptive of their title and profession. They are, many times we are told as to come under the wing of God, as a great eagle's wing, that we are to come under his wing. Well, God doesn't have wings, but it's a descriptive way of saying, as the eagle would protect her young under the wing, so God protects us in his love. And what it means, go to Ezekiel chapter 28. And Satan, who was one of those cherubims, because he was the cherubim that covereth. That's the reason for the wing. It describes those that covered the mercy seat, which simply means they protected it. They were supposed to, but guess what? Satan, first of all, the ark which Moses created was symbolic of that ark, the true ark, okay? The mercy seat and all. And so it was. But that was simply descriptive of his name. He decided he wanted to sit on it. He wanted to be Messiah. But only God could do that. That's where the trouble came in, as you will read in Ezekiel 28, verses 18 and 19 tell you what's going to happen to him. Donald from Texas. I would like to know more about you speaking on the Kenites. Have you got a tape on that? And if so, what is the number of it that I can order it? 436 will help you on that. Kenites is simply a Hebrew word that means the children or offspring of Cain. And Christ speaks of them himself. He taught of them in Mark 13, beginning with verse 36. He talked of Cain and Cain's children in St. John chapter 8, verse 44, Even tells them who their father is. Wasn't our father. That's where you'll find it. You will find also in 1 Chronicles chapter 2, verse 55, that they were already bookkeepers for the tribe of Judah way back then in Chronicles. When you have a bookkeeper that's a child of Cain, you're about ready for a heap of hurt. They found out the hard way, and they still do to this day. Alice from Tennessee, what was the light that was created on the first day? And the Ruach, the Holy Spirit, moved upon the waters. The light was, if you want to go that far, was Christ himself at the foundations of this earth age. You could, John, St. John, in the chapter 1, in the beginning was the Word was with God, the Word was God. And that was the light, was God himself, Emmanuel, with us, as his spirit moved and brought the creation as it is. That's the light. It was the spiritual hope of the world. Darla from California. Is it possible for someone to have a curse put on them that will last for three generations? Absolutely not. No one can put a curse on a Christian. I know some religions, some cults, teach that they can. And if you listen to the cult, they might get the job done. But if you're a true Christian, you have power, as it's written in Luke chapter 10, verse 19, over all your enemies. Satan and his little curses run from you. They're afraid of you. If you occupy this house, your body, in the name of Jesus Christ and order stuff like that away from you, ricochets off of you like a bullet. And you're a can-do type person. You're a child of God. Utilize the power that he freely gave you if you believe. Again, Luke chapter 10, verse 19. Linda from California. I was told by my pastor that if I didn't pay my tithes on time, I would have to pay an extra 5% based on Leviticus 27, 30, and 31. Well, he's got a real good thing going there, you know. I really think he's stretching Leviticus 27 and 31 to almost the breaking point. And probably the reason you didn't pay your tithes on time is you didn't have anything to tithe. Tithe is not one set. It's if you had a tithe, then certainly you have to make something before you have a tithe to give in the first place. You know, God loves a cheerful giver, and any preacher that begs or would make a statement like this, guess what he's in it for? I mean, what's on his mind, and what is it he bears down for? For your salvation and you to love Almighty God, or your change and your money and 5%. Does that sound like Judas to you? You think about it. I don't know where you go to church, but he's misleading you with that little statement. Irina from Connecticut. What is the meaning of 666 and 777? Well, it's just really the simplest thing in the world. 666 is the sixth seal, sixth trump, and the sixth vial. When you read the book of Revelation, what happens in those particular seals, trumps, and vials? Satan appears as Antichrist. He's coming. And then what is 777? Well, it's the seventh seal, the seventh trump, and the seventh vial. What happens at the seventh seal, seventh trump, seventh vial? Christ returns. Now, most people know that 6 comes before 7. Therefore, they know that Antichrist appears before the true Christ does, and that they have the obligation to speak out against him, as Mark 13 declares. So there's 666 and 777 is so simple a child can understand, okay? Okay, we got Mincy from Tennessee. Are the names of the two men that died beside Christ, my mother told me their names were in the Bible, but I haven't been able to find them, nor have I heard them in any lesson. Well, I'm sorry, but your mother was mistaken, okay? The two men that died behind him, they're not in the canonized Bible, okay? They're just not there. But what's really important about the two is one was converted. One of them, Christ redeemed right there on the cross because he became a believer. Jesus loved him. Even as Jesus was dying on the cross, he loved that one and redeemed him. Kinsman redeemer in action right up to the last breath in the flesh body. Samuel from Pennsylvania. I also have a question. The Bible seems to teach that the elect are chosen by God through his grace, not of any works man has done. The pastor teaches that the elect are chosen because of works they performed in the first earth age. Can you explain or recommend a tape about the elect? Yep. We have a tape titled The Elect that will help you. But, you know, there's no great mystery there. All you have to do is read Ephesians chapter 1, verse 4. Concerning God's elect. He said, I chose you before the foundations of this earth age. Now, if God chose you before the foundation of this earth age, where were you? Well, you were before this earth age. You were with him in the first earth age. Well, why would he choose you? Because you were fighting against Satan then, and you still do to this day. That's why he can trust you. That's why he chose you, as it is written in Romans chapter 8, verse 26. Sometimes you don't even know what to pray for. So he intercedes in elect's life. Why? Because he chose them, predestined them in the first earth age, whereby he can account on them and interfere in their lives to bring to pass prophecy, as it is written, even in this earth age. That's what God's elect are. They're not special, and they're not chosen for any reason other than they work for him, big time, even in the first earth age. And they detest Satan and his deception. Pat from Ohio. Does the United States come from Manasseh and Ephraim? And in part, you betcha, there. And so it is. Gene from Montana. Maybe I should explain just another word or two there. Naturally, all 12 tribes went north over the Caucasus Mountains and were later called Caucasians. I'm sorry, all 10 tribes. And the 10 tribes that were taken captive by the Assyrian. And they settled Europe, and many of them later migrating to the United States of America. And England, Great Britain, and the Americas, Christian nations, as with other Christian nations, are the scattering of those people, absolutely. Gene from Montana. Is the fig tree referring to Israel as a nation? In part, but it has to do with the land of Judea and when Israel would become a nation again there, that God would plant, as written in Jeremiah 24, both a good fig and a bad fig. This is why it tests the scholar of God's word, that you know who's who. You better know who the Kenites are. And you better know who the children of God are. And those prophecies, Jesus didn't say, maybe you should learn the parable of the fig tree in the very chapter I've been telling you about where God's elect are delivered up before the Antichrist, Mark 13. Where he definitely says, you're going to be delivered up. You're not to premeditate what you'll say beforehand, but speak what the Holy Spirit gives you at that moment. He says, learn the parable of the fig tree. He didn't say, maybe get around to it. He said, learn it, and he meant it. Anybody that needs help on that, we have a tape titled that very same subject. Wanda from Arizona. I was told by a lady that I am worshiping the flag. She said, She said, I was putting that before God. I told her I didn't worship the flag, but I do love what it stands for. And that's 100% correct, okay? I do love our country and what the flag stands for. She says she won't vote because Christians put the government before God. That's a bunch of malarkey. I don't know who that lady is, but she's a little bit on the ignorant side. You know, to worship something, that becomes your whole thing. But God's people have always had standards. That's what a flag is. And it represents that people. And you can pledge that allegiance to the flag. That does not take one whit away from God. God promised that we would become a strong nation as numerous as the stars of heaven and the sands of the sea. And so it is. God blesses America. And there's a reason for it. And so it is. There's no accident that we're the superpower of superpowers in these end times. It all fits Scripture exactly right. Isaiah chapter 18. Question for television, Scott from Minnesota. What does Genesis chapter 4, verse 21 say that Jubal was the father of all such as handle the harp and organ? Does this verse really mean that anyone who is an organist of their church is from the seed line of Cain? Are all church organists automatically Kenites? Of course not. Okay. It just so happened that Jubal was pretty good at it, but they were good at a lot of things. Okay. You can't, you know, and even, let me make one thing real clear. Even if a person was a child of Cain, a Kenite, and they loved the Lord Jesus Christ instead of Satan, then they do not become a child of Satan, but they become a child of God and are in good standing with God. Even a Kenite can have salvation and be redeemed. So let that be square away in your mind, all right? But certainly church organists are very valuable to the church and the profession and the talent in which they put forth, if your church allows and goes, has that music. David played a harp, and an organ is simply a offspring thereof, basically. That has nothing, it's what one believes, but also Kenites are definitely a race, but they can rise above that race. Maxine from Kansas. I have often wondered if you have any information what happened between the Old Testament and the New Testament. I watch you every day at 6 a.m. with them. Okay, that's great. Appreciate it. And there, you know, you have history itself. There are works, but history itself gives us that accounting, and Josephus gives us that accounting, which is a pretty good history and a history that can be pretty well trusted. Tim from Kentucky. Pastor Murray, would you please explain 1 Corinthians 13:10, but when that which is perfect is come, then that which is part shall be done away. Thank you for your answer. You're welcome. What it means is when Christ comes, he is perfect. We see now, and when we were a child, we acted as a child, but when we matured, we began to put childish things away. We're talking about Christians. But when Christ returns, and he that is perfect is with us, naturally we're changed into spiritual bodies. And there's no in part after that. We've got the bold truth 100% right before us. That's what it's talking about. Christ returned. Shirley from New York. My baby sister died at birth. Will she still be a baby when I see her, or will she grow up in heaven? She was born in 1950. Also, my husband passed in 2005. He was 69, a good Christian man. Will he be older? We're all in the spiritual bodies. We're all the same age. God created the bodies basically as it is written in in Proverbs chapter 8 and in Job chapter 38 and, at the same time. God loves his children. And age has nothing to do with a spiritual body. It doesn't get old. It doesn't get sick. It doesn't wither. It's not perishable as flesh bodies are. And they're all mature. And when we change to the spiritual body, that's as you are, even eternal for some. Neil from Michigan, I was wondering if you could touch on this slaying in the spirit thing. I fear it is not real. If it is real, I don't believe our Lord could do things like this. Your thoughts on this, simplify, and simplify return. God picks one up, doesn't knock one down. It is true that in the very presence of God, one usually will hit the deck. I can use that terminology, simplify, you understand. But then the first thing he will say is, get up, be a man, act like a man, look like a man. And certainly I do not understand how some people can realize when what part of man is slain is the old man that likes to sin, and the new one that is brought forth is one that loves to please God. I'm out of time. Hey, I love you all because you enjoy studying our Father's Word. Most of all, God loves you for it. That's why he sent you the letter, so you could read it with understanding and be pleasing to him where he can bless you. You bless him, boy, will he bless you. We are brought to you by your tithes and offerings. If we've helped you, you help us keep coming to you. Once you do that, again, bless God. He will always bless you. Most important, though, you listen to me, listen good now. You stay in his word. Every day in his word is a good day, even with trouble. Do you know why? Because Jesus, Yeshua, he is the living word.
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The Mark of the Beast on CD is our free introductory offer to you. What is the Mark of the Beast? 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You need to know what the Mark of the Beast is. As it's written in Revelation chapter 13, verse 8, many will be deceived. There is no need for you to be deceived. Christ said in Mark 13:23, "Behold, I have foretold you all things." 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

0: Welcome to the Shepherd's Chapel Network Family Bible Study Hour with Pastor Dennis Murray. Wisdom is understanding God's Word. Pastor Murray's unique teaching approach brings God's Word alive with meaning as he takes you on a chapter-by-chapter, verse-by-verse study of God's letter to you, the Bible. And now, here is Pastor Dennis Murray.
1: Good day to you. God bless you. Welcome to Shepherd's Chapel. Welcome to this family Bible study hour. Ready to get back into our Father's Word here at the chapel? We invite you to get your Bible and join us if you care to. We're going to pick it up today, 1 Samuel chapter 10, verse 10. And God has selected Saul to be the first man king of Israel. And in our last lecture, Samuel anointed him as king. And up to that point, the only ones that had been anointed were the priests. So we see the theocracy converted into a monarchy, a government that's ruled by God or one appointed by him, such as a judge of Israel, to a monarchy where you have a man who is the ruler, such as the case with Saul. Samuel also told Saul that three things were going to happen. One, that is, he came to Rachel's sepulcher, there's going to be a man that comes and tells you, you don't need to worry about the donkeys that you lost anymore, they have been found. Then when you arrive at the plain of Tabor, you're going to be approached by three men. One will be carrying three kids, three lambs, if you would. One will be carrying three loaves of bread, and another will be carrying a bottle of wine. All those seemed like insignificant things, but when Saul witnessed these things coming to pass, it made him realize that everything that Samuel had said, more importantly, everything that God had said, was coming to pass. Lastly, and this really not insignificant, but as he approached home, the hill of Gibeah, the hill of God, it's called there in verse 5 of chapter 10, that the students of the prophets would approach him, and that Saul himself would begin to prophesy. And sure enough, those things came to pass. We're concerning the last one as we pick it up today with the fact that Saul was indeed speaking the word of God, prophesying himself. So let's ask that word of wisdom in Yeshua's precious name. Father, we ask you to open eyes, open ears this day as we pick it up, 1 Samuel chapter 10, verse 10. And when they, this being Saul and his servant, who originally took off on the three-day journey trying to find his father's donkeys, came thither to the hill, this again Gibeah, his home, behold, a company of prophets met him, and the Spirit of God came upon him, and he prophesied among them. Now, that's somewhat of a miracle, the fact that God spoke through Saul. And remember, he's at home now. And I pointed out in our last lecture, Matthew chapter 13, verse 57, that the words of Jesus in the New Testament, a prophet is not without honor except in his own country. Well, he's being honored in his own country, his own home, that being Gibeah. The Holy Spirit speaking through Saul, as the Holy Spirit will speak through many of you, God's election, when you're delivered up before the synagogues of Satan, the Antichrist, verse 11. And it came to pass, when all that knew him before time saw that, behold, he prophesied among the prophets. Then the people said one to another, what is this that is come into the son of Kish? Is Saul also among the prophets? They're surprised by the gifts that God has given Saul. Many of them are probably thinking, the last time that we saw Saul, he was searching for his father's donkeys. And now he's speaking the word of God with the students of the prophets. Verse 12. And one of the same place, in his home, Gibeah, answered and said, but who is their father? Therefore, it became a proverb, is Saul also among the prophets? It became and astonishment would be a better word. And this became a saying, if you will. A proverb is a saying that anytime anything astonishing happened, people began to say, is Saul among the prophets? Referring back to this. No prophecy is obtained through inheritance either. But who is their father? Many scholars say, well, that proves that the ability to prophesy is inherited. It's not inherited. It's a gift of God. Verse 13. And when he had made an end of prophesying, he came to the high place, the place of worship at this time. Now, high places, oftentimes, even all through the kings, many of the kings worshipped at the high places, which was a negative thing. Here, it's not a negative thing because the temple, the tabernacle of God, was totally in disarray. You had the Ark of the Covenant at Kirjath-Jearim. You had the tabernacle, the Mosaic temple, no longer at Shiloh, probably moved to Nob about this time. There was no central place of worship that you could go to worship and make sacrifice. Verse 14. And Saul's uncle said unto him and to his servant, whither went ye? Where all did you go looking for the donkeys? And he said, to seek the asses. And when we saw that they were nowhere, we came to Samuel. We looked high and low for those donkeys. We looked everywhere. I was about ready to suggest we come home because Kish, my father, would start worrying about us rather than the donkeys. That's when the servant, you remember, suggested that they seek out the man of God, that being Samuel. And Samuel then gave, not only did he give Saul the news about that their donkeys were found, he also shared a lot more with Saul concerning that Saul would be the king of Israel. I think Saul is a little bit still in shock at this point in time. He's terribly humbled by the fact that here he was the son of an ass keeper, and God has chosen him to be the king over all of Israel. Think about that, that from going from being basically a nobody to being the king of Israel. And Saul's uncle said, tell me, I pray thee, what Samuel said unto you. Saul is going to tell his uncle about the fact that Samuel said the donkeys had been found, but he's not going to share all that Saul had told him, especially the part about the kingdom going to be in his hands. Verse 16. And Saul said unto his uncle, he told us plainly that the asses were found, but of the matter of the kingdom whereof Samuel spake, he told him not. I think Saul's still having a bit of trouble believing all of this is coming to pass. And I think he is humble at this point in his life. Verse 17. And Samuel called the people together unto the Lord to Mizpah. Now you remember in an earlier lesson, the people asked Samuel that they have a man king. And after Samuel told them what manner of king they would have, he'll take your sons and daughters and put them to work for him. He'll take your best of your vineyards and your olive yards and give them to his servants. And he'll take your sons and put them in his military to fight his wars. Well, they insisted that we do want a man king. Samuel told them to go home and wait until the appointed time that God would give them a man king. Well, the appointed time has arrived. Mizpah, if you translate it, by the way, means watchtower. Verse 18. And said, this is Samuel, unto the children of Israel,

saith the Lord God of Israel. I brought up Israel out of Egypt, out of bondage to Pharaoh and the Egyptians, and delivered you out of the hand of the Egyptians, and out of the hand of all kingdoms, and of them that oppressed you. Over and over, God delivered Israel from their oppressors. First, Moses and Aaron delivered them out of Egypt. Then you had the judges, the judge in the Hebrew language, shofetim, from the prime shafat, to set things right and rule. Every time another enemy would oppress Israel, then they cried out to God. God would send a judge to deliver them. First, Gideon delivered them from the Midianites. Othniel delivered them from the Canaanites. Deborah, again, delivered them from the Canaanites. Samson was in the process of the beginnings of delivering them from the Philistines. But and what did God get in return for delivering them over and over out of Egypt and all their other enemies? He got rejection, verse 19. And ye have this day rejected your God, who himself saved you out of all your adversities and your tribulations. And ye have said unto him, Nay, but set a king over us. Now therefore present yourselves before the Lord by your tribes and by your thousands. And we'd want a king over us, a man king, not a judge. We want a monarchy, not a theocracy. Here they're going to muster the people. And when Samuel had caused all the tribes of Israel to come near, the tribe of Benjamin was taken. Now, God had already chosen Saul. Samuel had already anointed Saul king over Israel. What this procedure is doing is for the benefit of the people. They see the Urim and Thummim coming forth from the Ephah, and God making the decision, choosing who it would be that he would have reign as king over Israel. First, the tribe of Benjamin was taken. When he had caused the tribe of Benjamin to come near by their families, the family of Matri was taken. And Saul, the son of Kish, was taken. And when they sought him, he could not be found. The whole reason for getting the tribes together, God's purpose, was to reveal to them who was selected as king. The king evidently has got cold feet. Therefore they inquired of the Lord further, again probably through the Urim and Thummim, if the man should yet come thither. And the Lord answered, Behold, he hath hid himself among the stuff. Now any time that there was a major gathering, the people had a lot of carriage, things that they brought with them, water bags, garment satchels, etc. And they basically just threw them in a big pile. And that evidently is where Saul found himself a hiding place in and among the stuff. Verse 23. And they ran and fetched him thence. And when he stood among the people, he was higher than any of the people, from his shoulders and upward. He was a complete head taller than all the rest of the people. He really looked like a king. Saul was tall and handsome. And Samuel said to all the people, See ye him whom the Lord hath chosen, that there is none like him among all the people. And all the people shouted and said, God save the king. In the Hebrew, this is, let the king live. God save the king, or God save the queen, as the case may be, is alive even to this day. In Great Britain, for example, that's a very common saying, God save the queen. 25. Then Samuel told the people the manner of the kingdom, the monarchy, and wrote it in a book, and laid it up before the Lord, in other words, in the

0: And first of all, God said that a king over Israel is not to be a foreigner. It's to be one of the tribes of Israel. A king of Israel is not to multiply wives to himself. He's not to multiply horses to himself or send people back to Egypt to get horses. He's not to multiply silver or gold to himself. And finally, he's to write by his own hand a copy of God's law, that so that he would be familiar with God's law and rule Israel accordingly. Verse 26, "And Saul also went home to Gibeah, and there went with him a band of men whose hearts God had touched." God had put his spirit, no doubt, upon these men. These were God in control. There were royal escorts ready to serve the king. Was everybody on board with Saul being the king? No. Verse 27. "But the children of Belial," these are lawless or worthless people, "said, 'How shall this man save us?'" Question. "And they despised him and brought him to no presence, but he held his peace." This not bringing him presence means that they didn't recognize Saul as the king of Israel. Did Saul get upset about it? No, he did the right thing. He ignored it and let it go. And, you know, I've seen it time and time again. When God's anointed are offended by someone, they should just let it go. Actually, you should probably pray for those who offended one of God's anointed, because, you know, I promise you, in 3 months, 6 months down the road, they're going to be a lot worse shape than what they were in when they first insulted or offended or harmed one of God's anointed. Chapter 11, Saul gets a chance to prove himself as the king of Israel. Let's get into it and see how that goes. Chapter 11, verse 1. "Then Nahash the Ammonite came up and encamped against Jabesh-Gilead. And all the men of Jabesh said unto Nahash, 'Make a covenant with us, and we will serve thee.'" Let's make an agreement, and we'll just serve you. No fighting necessary. A couple things on this verse. Nahash means serpent. So we see a type for Satan himself in the very name of the king of Ammon. Now, Jabesh-Gilead, it's important for you to understand, is on the east side of Jordan. And what's significant about it is in Judges chapter 21, we learn that all the males of fighting age and upward were exterminated by Israel themselves. Why? Well, in Judges chapter 20, you had the Levite and his concubine who was terribly treated in the land of Benjamin. And what happened was all the nation of Israel had a civil war against one of their own tribes, Benjamin. And when the men of Jabesh-Gilead, though, did not answer the call when they mustered the troops to fight against Benjamin. So do you think Israel is going to answer the call when Jabesh-Gilead calls and asks to muster the troops for help? That's how this kind of sets up. Verse 2, "And Nahash the Ammonite," Ammonites, by the way, Adamic people, the Ammon and Moab were descendants of Lot by his own two daughters. "And Nahash the Ammonite answered them, 'On this condition will I make a covenant with you, that I may thrust out all your right eyes and lay it for a reproach upon all Israel.'" Ooh, does that sound like a good deal to you? "Okay, I'll make an agreement with you, and you can serve me the rest of your lives on this condition, that I pluck out every single one of his right eye." Now, scholars have a couple thoughts on this, one being that an archer would use their right eye to aim. So this might eliminate any possibility of future rebellion by the people of Jabesh-Gilead. I think what it is, though, Nahash is wanting to avenge the defeat of the judge Jephthah several hundred years earlier. But what happened there was the Ammonites came to Jephthah, the judge of Israel, and said, "You took the land on the east side of Jordan from us. We want it back." Jephthah gave him a very good Bible lesson and said, "We didn't take that land from the Ammonites. We took it from the Amorites, and we're not going to give it to you." There was a war, and Israel thumped the Ammonites' gourd. But I think what they're doing here, they're wanting to lay these right eyes of the people of Jabesh-Gilead as a reproach against all of Israel for that thumping they put on the Ammonites a couple hundred years earlier. Verse 3, "And the elders of Jabesh said unto him, Give us 7 days respite, that we may send messengers unto all the coast of Israel. And then if there be no man to save us, we will come out to thee." Give us 7 days to search out the land of Israel to see if anyone is interested in helping us. And then if no one responds to our request, we'll come out and you can pluck out our right eyes or however you see fit. Couple things that Nahash was okay with this. It was kind of strange to me. You know, here he's got an army that's come up against Jabesh-Gilead. Now, logistically, at this point in time, particularly, moving an army and sustaining it was very difficult. You had to have supply lines of food. You had to have supply lines of water. And to give 7 days for someone to prepare for an attack seems a bit odd to me. Perhaps Nahash wasn't prepared. I doubt that. I think it was that he didn't think that the people of Israel would answer Jabesh's Gilead's call for help. I think he was familiar with the fact that the men of Jabesh-Gilead didn't come to help Israel in the civil war against Benjamin, and therefore they would not come to help them. Verse 4. Then came the messengers to Gibeah of Saul. Now this is the first time it's called Gibeah of Saul, and from this point in the Bible, the Gibeah, it's located in Benjamin, will be called Gibeah of Saul. "And told the tidings in the ears of the people, and all the people lifted up their voices and wept." That's not a very good reaction. It's not a time to be weeping. It's a time of action. "And behold, Saul came after the herd out of the field. And Saul said, What aileth the people that they weep? And they told him the tidings of the men of Jabesh." Now, the fact that Saul returned from the field is interesting. It points out that he knew he was the man king of Israel, but what did he do? He went home and went to work in the fields. Like, some of them would have been hurrying to appoint this officer and that officer and getting ready to take over the leadership of the country. He comes home and goes to work in the field. I think a sign that Saul was waiting for further instruction from God as to what he wanted him to do. We also see humility in this. Saul was definitely not on an ego trip at this point. Verse 6, "And the Spirit of God came upon Saul when he heard those tidings, and his anger was kindled greatly." The Spirit of God, the Holy Spirit, came upon Saul, and his righteous indignation would be kindled. "And he took a yoke of oxen and hewed them in pieces, cut them in pieces, and sent them throughout all the coast of Israel," throughout the borders of Israel. by the hands of messengers, saying, Whosoever cometh not forth after Saul and after Samuel, so shall it be done unto his oxen. And the fear of the Lord fell on the people, and they came out with one consent. They came out with one heart, with one mind, as one man would. And I don't think this fear of the Lord is very good. I think they were inspired by the Lord to come out and take action. And when he numbered them in Bezek, the children of Israel were 300,000 and the men of Judah 30,000. This is interesting to note. We can discern here a trace of things to come. Why did they number the tribes of Israel separate from Judah? And again, a sign of things to come. Under David, the next man king of Israel after Saul, the nation was split. David wasn't king over the 12 tribes for the first 7 years that he reigned as king. Only the tribe of Judah. Then the last 33 years of his reign, he was over the entire 12 tribes. Solomon would reign over the 12 tribes, but due to his infidelity with the foreign wives that he took and worshiping other gods, God took 10 of the tribes of Israel and gave them to another man, the king of Israel, Jeroboam by name. Verse 9, And they said unto the messengers that came, Thus shall ye say unto the men of Jabesh-Gilead, Tomorrow, by that time the sun is hot, in other words, about noon, ye shall have help or deliverance. And the messengers came and showed it to the men of Jabesh, and they were glad. And that was, you're not going to just get help, you're going to get help very quickly. Watch what they do next. Verse 10. Therefore the men of Jabesh said, this being to Nahash, the Ammonite, Tomorrow we will come out unto you, and ye shall do with us all that seemeth good unto you. He's telling Nahash, tomorrow we'll come out and surrender to you, and if you want to pluck out our right eyes, so be it. This is brilliant deception. In military maneuvers, surprise, the element of surprise, is very valuable. You see, the men of Jabesh-Gilead could have said, Aha, you guys are in big trouble. Saul and 330,000 people of Israel are going to come riding over the sky in the skyline tomorrow and kick you all's booty. He didn't say that. He said, Okay, tomorrow we'll surrender. The element of surprise. Verse 11. And it was so on the morrow that Saul put the people in three companies. He divided the military into three divisions. And they came into the midst of the host in the morning watch, very early in the morning, and slew the Ammonites until the heat of the day. And it came to pass that they which remained were scattered, so that two of them were not left together. They were scattered. No chance of regrouping. I'm sure when Nahash heard that, when they said, the men of Jabesh-Gilead said, tomorrow we're going to come out and surrender to you, he probably thought, what a relief. We don't have to lay siege for weeks. We can go home and be with our wives and our children after we pluck out the right eye of all these people of Jabesh-Gilead. Nahash probably said, Okay, men, everyone gets an extra bottle of wine tonight. Well, what happens then? Early the next morning, the Ammonites wake up probably in a bit of a wine stupor, and lo and behold, 330,000 men of Israel are there to defeat them. Quite a contrast. Verse 12. And the people said unto Samuel, Who is he that said, Shall Saul reign over us? Bring the men that we may put them to death. Now this refers back to chapter 10 verse 27, you remember those that said, "What man can save us?" And they sent no present to Saul, not recognizing him as king. Saul's going to be very wise in what he does here. And Saul said, "There shall not a man be put to death this day. For today the Lord, Yahweh, hath wrought salvation in Israel." Did Saul take credit for this victory over the Ammonites? No, he gave the credit to the Lord. But he's also gathering the people into a group of one rather than causing divisions among the nation. Boy, we see that today, divisions in our great nation, which that's fine. That's part of democracy, having differences of opinion and discussing them. But Saul here is saying, you know, I'm not going to kill those who said what man can save us. I'm going to, rather than that, I'm going to spare them and gain their support. Verse 14. Then said Samuel to the people, "Come and let us go to Gilgal and renew the kingdom there." Now, Gilgal, for those of you who don't know, was the first place of encampment when Israel first crossed the Jordan when they came into the promised land. You remember the priest asked God to let the people walk across on dry land, and as they did, it was flood season too. There was a lot of water. But just as the Red Sea parted, the Jordan parted. And they picked up, the priest did, 12 stones, one for each of the tribes of Israel. And they built a memorial there at Gilgal. And they, when your children ask you what mean these stones, you tell them how the Lord delivered Israel into the promised land. Verse 15, "And all the people went to Gilgal, and there they made Saul king before the Lord in Gilgal." Everybody's on board now. "And there they sacrificed sacrifices of peace offerings before the Lord. And there Saul and all the men of Israel rejoiced greatly," celebrating the victory over the Ammonites, as well as the fact that Saul had proved himself as a king of Israel. And he had also proved that he had some wisdom about him in the way he handled with those who refused to recognize him when he first was announced as the king. How will all this turn out? Well, we'll find out in our next lecture. We got a short message. We'll ask you to listen a moment, won't you please?
1: The book of Deuteronomy. The law was given as our schoolmaster. Have you been to school on God's Word? Certainly one way to go there is to study the book of Deuteronomy. Probably the most exciting thing that Deuteronomy has to offer for you is that great song of Moses, that those that overcome the false Messiah in the end generation will be singing. The law itself being the schoolmaster that keeps us out of trouble in these flesh bodies. Again, an education in taming that part of you that oftentimes needs taming through the old schoolmaster, that great book, Deuteronomy, the law, and its set ways of keeping you from harm's way even in this generation. You're going to enjoy it.
0: Welcome back. We're glad you could join back with us. Let's have the 800 number, please. 800-643-4645. That number good throughout Puerto Rico, the United States, and Canada. If you have a biblical question that you'd like to pose to be answered on the air, feel free to call that number and leave your question. Please don't ask questions about a specific individual, denomination, or organization by name. We try to teach God's Word in a positive format. Throwing out negative about others, especially our brothers and sisters in Christ, serves no purpose. We simply won't do it. We'll let God's Word do the teaching, the correcting, and the healing. If you're studying via the Internet somewhere around the world that's unable to use that 800 number, your announcer at the end of the hour will give you our mailing address. Quite all right to mail your questions in, being the point. got a prayer request, we can do away with the telephone number. You don't need a telephone. You don't need a mailing address. Talk to your Heavenly Father. I really don't think you have a lot of competition these days. It seems everyone is so busy in the ways of the world, running here, running there, working hard to paycheck to paycheck to eke out a living. Don't have time for God. You do, and He loves you for that. But when you talk to Him, let Him know that you love Him. Let Him know that you thank Him for the many blessings that He bestows upon you. You don't think you're getting any blessings, maybe? Well, maybe you're taking those blessings for granted. Think about it. We do have these prayer requests. Father, we come united as one in the name of Your Son, Jesus Christ. We ask You to look upon these, Father. You know their needs, financial difficulties, marital problems, Father. You know, if it is Your will, a special blessing on each of these. We also lift up our military troops, and let's throw in the leaders of our great nation today, too, Father. We ask You to watch over, guide, direct, touch, heal in Jesus' precious name. Amen, and thank You, Father. All right, let's get to some questions, see what's on the mind of folks across the country. Margaret in California. Pastor Dennis, this is my second attempt. Congratulations, you're going to make it this time. First of all, God bless you and your staff. My question, is the Sabbath Saturday or Sunday? I've been keeping Sunday as my Sabbath. Thank you and thank God for you. I'm learning so much. Well, we're glad you're learning God's Word. 1 Corinthians chapter 5, verses 6 and 7. Jesus Christ became our Passover. Well, let me ask you, what is the Passover? It's the highest Sabbath of the year. Jesus Christ became our highest Sabbath of the year, is what 1 Corinthians chapter 5, verses 6 and 7 says. Make a note too, Margaret, Hebrews chapter 4, it makes it very clear there that we're to put our rest in Jesus Christ. The word Sabbath means rest, so another proof that He is our Sabbath. And we Sabbath here at Shepherd's Chapel every day of the week. We're not one day a week Christians here. Christianity is a reality. It's not a religion. We live our religion every day of the week. We put our rest in Jesus Christ every day of the week. And this is from Kentucky, but I don't have a name. Does it say in the Bible that it is a sin to eat fat? I love hog's feet. My son said I was sinning to eat them. Thank you. I'm from Kentucky in Laurel County. We did a documentary in Laurel County, Kentucky, I believe, some years ago. And first of all, let me say eating swine is a violation of the health laws. Leviticus chapter 11, verse 7, swine's flesh, pig's feet, are unclean. Now, as far as the fat, you're saying two different things there. The fat does belong to God. When people made sacrifices, there were certain portions of the sacrifice that were cut out before, like for the peace offerings, the thank offerings, which became a sacrificial meal to the offerer. But first, the priest removes certain parts of the body that were heavy in fat content, and they were to be offered to God on the altar fire. Harris from Louisiana, I know you are to trust in God in everything. My question is, do you own a gun? Well, yes, I own several guns. I've also licensed to carry a concealed weapon, which is legal in Arkansas. If you're going to own guns, I suggest that you learn the laws of your state because they vary greatly from state to state, even city to city in some states, I understand. But, you know, possession of a gun doesn't indicate that you don't have any faith in God. It indicates that you have enough wisdom that you know that it might become necessary for you to protect your home, your family, and yourself. Self-defense has been a right that has been stated in God's Word from the get-go. It's not something that you should take lightly. And I'll tell you what, you know, we live in the rural areas of Arkansas, and if you had a situation come up at your home and you called 911, I'll tell you what, by the time 911 got there, if you were depending on them to get you out of the situation, the culprit would be long gone and you'd probably be dead. Mary Ann from Minnesota, the Bible says Jesus Christ has prepared mansions in heaven for believers, and there will be no marriages in heaven. But it is also said that houses will be built in paradise down here on earth when Christ returns and rules. Does that mean we will be able to be with our husbands or wives during that time to be able to live together? Please explain. From the time that Jesus Christ returns, we're not in the flesh anymore. We will be in spiritual bodies. And you're running a whole lot together there. John chapter 14, I'm sure, is where you're referring to, where Jesus tells his disciples, I go to prepare a place for you. In my Father's house, there are many mansions. That word mansions in the Greek is mone. It means to abide or continue with. And you can abide. You don't have to wait till you die or for Christ to return to abide with him now. If he's in you and you in him, you can mansion with Christ now. I'll leave it at that. All right, next question. We have Nicholas from Georgia. Did God give Lucifer his angelic name before he rebelled, or is this something Satan just called himself? The reason I ask is I checked, and Lucifer means son of the morning or the morning star. I'm confused as to why God would name him morning star when Jesus calls himself the morning star, and it was Jesus himself who created Lucifer, as it's written in John 1:3. Would you please explain this? By all things were Christ by Jesus Christ were all things created, is what John 1:3 says, if you're not familiar. But Satan's game is deception. No, God did not name Satan Lucifer. He selected that name for himself. Why? Because it confused you. It can also confuse others. You see, he wants people to believe that when he returns as Antichrist, that he is Jesus Christ. So anything and everything that he can claim, he comes on a white horse. Revelation chapter 6, verse 1. Who else comes on a white horse? Revelation 19, the King of Kings and Lord of Lords returns on a white war horse. You see, it's there in Revelation chapter 6, verse 2 and 3. It states that Satan has a bow, and that's tuxon in the Greek language. And it's a cheap fabric imitation. The bow that is around Christ, the Shekinah glory, Satan is going to be doing his best to imitate that with a cheap fabric imitation. He's going to be claiming to be the morning star, which is Jesus Christ. Curtis in Nevada, in Acts chapter 19, when Paul was in Ephesus, he asked the disciples there about their baptism. They told Paul that John the Baptist had baptized them, and then that it was about repentance. So Paul baptized them and many others with the Holy Spirit. In Acts chapter 19, verse 6, and when Paul laid his hands upon them, the Holy Spirit came upon them, and they spake with tongues and prophesied. So is speaking with tongues the same as speaking in tongues? Well, tongues means languages, both in Acts chapter 19, verse 6, also in Acts chapter 2, verse 4, in the following verse. Now, languages, and it says, if you look it up in your Strong's Concordance, and particularly a language that you weren't raised speaking in your home, a language that you learned after your first language. But what, you got to go back to Acts chapter 2, verse 4 to understand this. Remember, there were people there from all over the world, and they spoke many, many different languages. But what happened there that was unique in Acts chapter 2 and is evidence of the Holy Spirit? Everyone understood, down to the dialect of the county in which they were born. And it's a cloven tongue that everyone understands. It's not something where somebody stands up in church and makes unintelligible sounds and then has someone else interpret what that meant. That's not what evidence of the Holy Spirit is. Evidence of the Holy Spirit is when everyone understands that language. It's the same language that God's election will speak when they're delivered up before the synagogues of Satan. That's why it's important for God's election not to premeditate what they say or say what they're thinking. It's not they who speak, it's the Holy Spirit who speaks. And if you don't wait for the Holy Spirit, it's not going to be in that cloven tongue that everyone can understand. Roger in Pennsylvania, please tell me why angels in our Bible have wings. Well, let me first of all say that we were created in their image. Genesis chapter 1, verse 26. God said, "Let us make man in our image." Who is us? Us are the angels that were with him. I think the confusion concerning whether angels have wings, you can point to two things in the Bible. One, the tabernacle of Solomon. What did they have in there? They had two cherubims that were in the Holy of Holies. And they had wings that spread from one end of the Holy of Holies to the other end of the Holy of Holies. The wings on the Ark of the Covenant on the two cherubim make people think that angels have wings, but the symbology of the wings is that they're protecting the mercy seat. Another area that I think people confuse the fact that angels have wings is, for example, in Ezekiel chapter 1 and also other chapters in Ezekiel where the angels appear to have the ability to fly. And it's because they're in vehicles that fly. If you're totally unfamiliar with that, you might consider ordering Horses of the Bible, CD number 30431, which goes into that subject and covers it very well. Joanne in Indiana, where does it say there are 7,000 false teachers? Will not prosper and are no good. Well, 2 Peter chapter 2, verse 1 tells us that there will be false teachers among you, and a lot more scripture referring to false prophets, which can be translated false teachers. But I know of no place in the Bible, the King James Version Bible anyway, that states that 7,000 false teachers will not prosper and are not good. I don't know where you're getting that. When you ask a question, state a scripture that you think points to that, and then we'll take a look at it. Melvin in West Virginia, I know it must be a labor of love. I should commend you on your dedication and service. Well, thank you. And it is a labor of love. It doesn't seem like work to me. To teach the Word of God. Every day that I can get up and say, I get to teach the Word of God today is a good day. Melvin in West Virginia, would I be correct in assuming that the Lord mentioned in Matthew 24:50, since it is not a capitalized L in the word Lord, is the son of perdition? I noticed a capitalized Lord in verse 42. No, I think the Lord is referring to Jesus in parable form. He's kind of speaking in parables there at the end of Matthew 24. But it is referring to Jesus Christ, not the son of perdition. Bob in Indiana, if Deuteronomy chapter 32, verse 39 says God does bad things such as kill and wounds, where does the devil come into the bad spectrum if God does all this evil? Well, you're misunderstanding. By the way, that's in the Song of Moses. But toward the end of the Song of Moses, God does say, I kill and make alive. It's not talking about the flesh. It's talking about the spirit. God is in control is what that means. Matthew chapter 10, verse 28 tells us, fear not they which can destroy the flesh, fear he that is able to destroy both soul and body in hell. There's only one entity that has that power. It's our Heavenly Father, and that's what it's talking about in Deuteronomy chapter 32. I wound and I heal, neither is there any that can deliver out of my hand, is how that concludes in verse 39 of Deuteronomy 32. God's in control is what that means. Bobby in Texas, over the years I have done some bad things. Is it too late to be forgiven so I can go to heaven? No, it's not too late at this point in time. But you must repent, Bobby. That means to have a change of heart. You see, you can't lie to God and say, God, I'm sorry I killed all those people. God, I'm sorry I stole and I did this and I did that and not really mean it. You see, you can't con God. You reap what you sow. And if you really want to be forgiven, you have to have first that change of heart. You have to admit what you did was wrong to your father. You have to tell him that you're sorry that you did it. You have to tell him that you're going to do your best not to ever do that again, and then ask for his forgiveness and say it and mean it. All right, Phil in Kentucky. Are we in the sixth trump? No, we're in the fifth trump. John from Arkansas. I love your teaching. I look on your program every day. I have learned so much from it. We're glad you enjoy studying the Word. When you ask for forgiveness in the Father and don't ask in the Son, will ye be forgiven? Well, you're kind of, let me just say, Isaiah chapter 7, verse 14 states that a virgin will conceive and you'll call his name Emmanuel. Look at what Emmanuel means. It means God is with us. In John 14:9, Jesus speaking, he said, he that hath seen me hath seen the Father. But if you're asking who we should pray to, then you must go to Matthew chapter 6. And the disciples asked Jesus there, how do we pray? And he said, you pray, our Father who art in heaven. So you pray to God in the name of Jesus, which gives you credentials as a Christian. Antonio in Illinois. In the eighth day creation, God made Adam, and from Adam, God took his rib and made Eve. My question is, did God do the same for the sixth day creation in Genesis chapter 6, 1? I know I don't think so. In Genesis 1, 27, it says, male and female created he them. I don't think he took a rib of the male to create those women. I believe, where am I at here? I'll watch your Bible station. Ooh, I'm having trouble with your writing. First of all, this is from Helen in Pennsylvania. Let's see here. About 1 year ago, Arnold and Dennis, I started watching about 1 year ago, Arnold and Dennis, and thank you for helping me to understand the Word better. You're good in what they are doing. Your stations, I guess, or staff. Thank you for that. I'm glad you're on TV. I believe in God and Jesus. He saved my life so many times. My question, what happened to Joseph? How did he die? And I'm going to assume you're talking about Joseph of the New Testament, the stepfather of Jesus. Well, it's not written what happened to Joseph. Historically, it's documented that Jesus made several journeys from the Middle East to Glastonbury, England, with his with Mary's uncle, Joseph of Arimathea. And what happened to, and I assume he died, what happened to Mary? We have a book in our library, book number 22, called Drama of the Lost Disciples. It's a $17 donation. It's a very good read if you want to know what happened to Mary after the crucifixion. Out of time, I love you all because you enjoy studying our Father's Word in depth. You know, it makes his day when he looks down and he sees you reading the letter that he wrote to you. We are brought to you by your tithes and offerings. If we've helped you, help us keep coming to you and to reach out to others of your brothers and sisters who are lost in this world of darkness. One thing that's most important, though, beloved, it's this. You stay in his word every day. Every day in your Father's word is a good day, even with trouble. You know why? It's because Jesus is the living word.
2: 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We invite you to join us for the next in-depth Bible study each weekday at the same time. Thank you for watching today's program, and God bless you.

The book of Peter. Here we have two books, 1st and 2nd Peter, that are absolutely fascinating. That great old fisherman telling us, leading us, directing us, guiding us, going into the depth, if you would, in that second book, into the three earth ages, giving the most accurate recorded account of the events that transpire and document that there are three earth ages, that there was one before this one, and one to come. Peter, the great fisherman, which in his gentleness and his kindness brings us two books, the books of Peter, that lead, guide, direct, even in your daily life, that teach and show you how to be happy, how to find that peace of mind, and to know yourself. The books of Peter, I know you're going to enjoy them.

0: 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Wisdom is understanding God's Word. Pastor Murray's unique teaching approach brings God's Word alive with meaning as he takes you on a chapter-by-chapter, verse-by-verse study of God's letter to you, the Bible. And now, here is Dennis Murray.
1: Good day to you. God bless you. Welcome to Shepherd's Chapel. Welcome to this Family Bible Study Hour. Ready to get back into our Father's Word here at the Chapel? We invite you to get your Bible and join us if you'd care to. We're going to pick it up today in this beautiful book of Psalms, Psalm 69, verse 17. Psalm 69, known as one of the Passion Psalms, one of the three Psalms having to do with the crucifixion of Jesus Christ. Of course, we had Psalm 22, unforgettable psalm written 1,000 years before Christ was crucified, and tells us of those events, even down to the Roman soldiers gambling for his clothing as he died on the cross for our sins. Psalm 40, also one of the Passion Psalms, and of course this Psalm 69. In Psalm 22, we saw Christ as a type for the sin offering. Did he have any sin? Absolutely not. He died for our sins. He took our sins on his back and bare them for us. In Psalm 40, we see him as a Christ as a type for the whole burnt offering. And here in Psalm 69, a type, if you will, for the trespass offering. Again, did he have any trespasses? No, but he took our trespasses upon himself. So let's ask that word of wisdom in Yeshua's precious name. Father, we ask you to open eyes, open ears, keeping in mind the events leading up to the crucifixion of Christ. We pick it up today, Psalm 69, verse 17, and it reads, "And hide not thy face from thy servant, for I am in trouble. Hear me speedily." Here, in other words, in Hebrew, to make haste to hear me. Hurry, in other words, to hear me and to answer in his supplication or his prayer. We're going to see a lot toward the end of this psalm concerning God's election. And the day of trouble, we could carry forward to a future day, the day of Jacob's trouble, that meaning when Antichrist is here on earth. He is going to trouble, the Antichrist is going to trouble Israel, the descendants of Jacob. When you hear the name Jacob, you should automatically think of all 12 tribes, not just the 10 northern tribes or Judah. Verse 18, "Draw nigh unto my soul and redeem it." Here we see the Redeemer, Jesus Christ, waiting for deliverance. "Deliver me because of mine enemies." And, here we have this redeem. We've had that word a lot, redeem and redemption, throughout the book of Psalms. Normally, the word is from the Hebrew word padah, which means to redeem by power. This, however, is in the Hebrew, check it out yourself, is ga'al. And it means to redeem from charge by payment. In other words, when Christ was crucified on the cross, he paid the price in full. No more does God want sin offerings, burnt offerings, or trespass offerings. He, Christ, became the sacrifice for one and all times. Salvation, the price has been paid in full with his blood on the cross. Verse 19, "Thou hast known my reproach and my shame." Reproach you can think of as those who mocked me or slandered me. "And my dishonor, mine adversaries are all before thee." And in that book of life, they will pay, the adversaries of Christ will be judged for their actions, their works, just like the rest of us, will be judged for our works. You know, see, that reproach and that shame and that dishonor, did he deserve any of it? Of course not. He was completely innocent. But he did that for us. And you know, God's election, as we've come to that day of Jacob's trouble, you're going to be reproached if you are one of his election. And I want you to be mentally and spiritually prepared for that. Reproach is not a fun thing, but you should expect it. You know, and I guarantee you, it's going to seem like, you know, when you're talking 7,000 to start with, that number grows to 144,000 of God's election compared to the population on earth at that time. It's going to seem like the entire world is going the other direction from the direction that you are expected to go. And you're going to bear reproach for it. Be prepared. Verse 20. Reproach hath broken my heart. Again, reproach hurts, especially from those that you love and respect, friends, if you will. And I am full of heaviness, and I looked for some to take pity, but there was none, and for comforters, but I found none. And this, of course, it made me think about Christ as he went it alone and through the events leading up to that crucifixion. Even Peter, who was so bold that he sliced the ear off of one of those who came when Christ was betrayed, when they came to fetch Christ to deliver him up to the Romans, Peter took his sword and sliced off one of the ears of those who came against Christ. But Christ told even Peter that before the cock crows in the morning, you will betray me thrice, three times. And indeed, that prophecy of Christ came to pass. Reproach hath broken my heart. And again, you election, be prepared for that reproach. But, you know, to deny Christ at that point, to deny the Holy Spirit, is the unforgivable sin. So I want you to keep in mind what's a little bit of reproach compared to my eternal life, because that's what it could cost one of God's elect. If you let that reproach distract you, if you let the reproach take your eye off of the focus, off the ball, if you will, there's a chance that you'll commit the unforgivable sin. Don't allow that to happen. A little bit of reproach, no problem. I can take it. I'm going to stand and fulfill my destiny in witnessing against the Antichrist. But again, remember, don't premeditate what you are to say. This, for comforters, but I found none. Not David, if he sought. This was applicable, is what I'm trying to get to David's time. But you know what? In John chapter 14, Christ promised that, you know, when in preparing the disciples, he said, you know, I'm going to leave you for a while, but I'm not going to leave you comfortless. I'm going to pray, and God will send the Holy Spirit. That's God's Spirit to comfort you. And that Spirit of God is there for you to call upon. David couldn't call upon that comfort. You can, is my point. Verse 21, they gave me also gall for my meat, and in my thirst they gave me vinegar to drink. The scripture quoted in every single one of the Gospels, Matthew chapter 27, verse 34, John chapter 19, verse 24, Mark chapter 15, verse 23, Luke chapter 23, verse 36. This particular Psalm 69, outdone only by Psalm 22 in the number of times that it's quoted in the New Testament. The gall is the poppy, a derivative of the poppy plant. In other words, we're talking about dope, are drugs. And it's written in the New Testament that when he thirsted, as on the cross, they tried to give him vinegar mingled with gall, in other words, poppy. And many of the higher critics say, well, yeah, he was on a high there on the cross. He didn't really feel a thing because he was so doped up on the gall. Well, Christ refused the gall, and then finally they offered him some vinegar without the gall, and he did take that. By the way, the vinegar, not vinegar as we would think of vinegar that you would utilize from your grocery store today.

The vinegar was a cheap or a poor man's wine, if you will. The soldiers often drank what was called vinegar, which was a cheap form of wine, alcohol, in other words. 22. Let their table become a snare before them. In other words, let their material possessions and prosperity become a snare. And that which would have been for their welfare, and that being Jesus Christ, let it become a trap. Well, how could Jesus, that was to be for their welfare, their good, how could that become a trap? Well, it's written in the book of Isaiah that he would be become a stumbling block to many. And how can Jesus be a stumbling block? Well, you see, when the Antichrist returns, many are going to believe that his claims that he is Jesus Christ. And when Christ returns and they realize that they've worshipped the fake Christ, the spurious Messiah, which means the instead of Jesus, as Antichrist means, they're going to wish for mountains to fall upon them. It will be a stumbling block to them. Verse 23, let their eyes be darkened that they see not, let them become spiritually blind, and make their loins continually to shake. This means to shake in fear. This is quoted in Romans chapter 11, verses 9 and 10. Let their eyes be darkened that they see not. Many today have their eyes darkened that they see not. They are spiritually blind. 24. Pour out thine indignation upon them, and let thy wrathful anger take hold of them. And that cup of wrath is Christ prayed on Gethsemane, that isn't there any way that this cup can pass? And many say, well, he was having a moment of weakness and he was praying that there would be some other way than that he would be crucified on the cross. That isn't what Christ was praying for at all. He was praying that when he returns at the second advent, that hopefully the Lord would listen to his prayer and there would be some other way than for him to pour out, Christ himself as King of Kings and Lord of Lords, to pour out that cup of God's wrath on the wicked evil doers. But that cup will be poured out. 25. Let their habitation be desolate, and let none dwell in their tents. This quoted in Acts chapter 1 verse 20 in reference to Judas Iscariot, when he fell headlong and his bowels, his insides gushed out. And it goes on to say there that he lost his bishopric. Then the other disciples, they had one named Matthias and one named Justus, I believe, was the other one. And they drew lots as to who would replace Judas after he met his unfortunate death, or timely death, untimely as some might call it. But Matthias was selected to replace Judas Iscariot as one of the 12, governmental perfection in the number 12. Check out this word desolate here, that habitation is the word I want you to check out, and it's a palace as surrounded by a wall. And I think that's definitely referring to Jerusalem. And there will be a time when Jerusalem is desolate. Christ taught of it in Matthew chapter 24. When he said, when you see the abomination of desolation spoken of by Daniel the prophet standing where it or he ought not, get out of, flee to the mountains. In other words, get out of Jerusalem. And, of course, Daniel foretold of that when the desolator would be in Jerusalem. Verse 26, for they persecute him.

0: thy wounded ones. In other words, this would be like those who suffered as a witness. I think God's election can expect to suffer somewhat in the pain and the affliction of the enemies as well. Verse 27, add iniquity unto their iniquity. In other words, let their sins or their evil, wicked ways pile up upon them to accumulate. And also the corresponding chastisement or punishment accumulate, for they deserve it. And let them not come into thy righteousness, and they won't be fit. And don't anyone, though, get off on a guilt trip. We're not talking about those who occasionally sin. That's not what the subject is here. We're talking about those that if you walked up to them on the street and you tried to engage them in a conversation concerning the Lord and how good he is to us, they don't have time for God. They would laugh you to scorn because they really don't even believe in God. So that's the kind of people we're talking about here. People who just flat don't care about our Heavenly Father. They indeed will not be allowed to come into his righteousness. They don't deserve it. They aren't fit. Verse 28. Let them be blotted out of the book of the living and not be written with the righteous. And in Exodus chapter 32, verse 33, we see this book of life first mentioned. And Moses mentions it. And he said, you know, Lord, if you want to wipe this people out, just wipe me, my name, Moses, out of the book of life as well. I think it's just referred to as the book there. And the Lord said, I'll blot those who sin against me out of the book of life. You can also read of this book in many other places, the book of the living. And of course, when we say living, we're talking about eternal life. Those who are there, the books will be opened at the great white throne judgment in Revelation chapter 20. And we'll all be judged by our works. And some folks have got a lot of wicked, evil things that they've done in their life written by their name. They're going to be judged accordingly. The book you want to make sure your name is written in, however, is the book of life. Those listed there are the ones who have eternal life, my friend. You want to make sure you're in that book. You might work toward it today. You can work toward it today. 29, but I am poor or afflicted and sorrowful. Let thy salvation, O God, set me up on high. And this poor and sorrowful, constantly utilized in the Psalms in reference to Jesus Christ. But he was set up on high when he paid that price on the cross. What happened immediately? He ascended to the right hand of God. So yes, he was set up on high, and that is his rightful place. Verse 30. I will praise the name of God with a song and will magnify him with thanksgiving. In other words, in thanks for the salvation offered. And there is only one way. Throughout the Psalms, we notice that when sufferings are discussed, that always never mentioned, the sufferings are never mentioned without praise following. Verse 31, this, in italics probably better said, praise also shall please the Lord better than an ox or bullock that hath horns and hoofs. And he doesn't want your burnt offerings being the point. He'd rather have your love, your praise for him, for you to worship him, in other words. Now this having horns and hooves, fulfilling part of the requirements of the law is what this is doing in Genesis chapter 15, verse 9. A sacrifice was not to be made that was less than 3 years old. In other words, those of you who aren't familiar with horticulture or agriculture, better stated, an ox or a bullock would not have, or a cow would not have horns until after they were 3 years old. So that meeting that requirement of the law. The hooves here, check it out, in the Hebrew is paras, and it means, literally, it means to split. In other words, a divided hoof, which is one of the qualifications for an animal to be clean to eat and also acceptable for sacrifice. It would be an abomination to God for someone to offer an unclean animal such as a swine that does not split the hoof. Verse 32. Of course, it would be an abomination to sacrifice any kind of animal now to God in this dispensation of time, now that Christ has paid the price on the cross. Let me add, verse 32, the humble shall see this and be glad. The humble are those who are meek, if you will. And your heart shall live that seek God. Underline that. Your heart shall live that seek God. Now, that doesn't say everyone is going to live. There's a qualification. There's a condition in that verse. Did you catch it? Those that seek God. As David would tell his son Solomon as he was preparing him to take over the reign of Israel. He told Solomon in 1 Chronicles chapter 28, verse 9, if you will seek the Lord, he will be found of you. But if you forsake him, he will cast you off forever. The heart here, by the way, put for the whole being as well. And of course, we're talking about live eternally. Verse 33, for the Lord heareth the poor and despiseth not his prisoners. The poor here are the helpless, those which are bound to him. In other words, are the prisoners here. It's language similar to what Paul would utilize in Ephesians chapter 3, verse 1, where Paul wrote, I, Paul, a prisoner of Jesus Christ. And, you know, it's not good to be a prisoner in some cases, but it is good to be a prisoner of Jesus Christ. In other words, to be bound to him to the point that you would say, I am a prisoner to him. Verse 34. Let the heaven and earth praise him, the seas and everything that moveth therein, every creeping thing and all of creation. And I couldn't help but think about it in the New Testament where it's written that all of nature groans for the return of Christ at the second advent. Things are going to be set right. Today it seems that everyone wants to turn things upside down. They want to make what is wrong right and what is right wrong. It is going to be straightened out. It is going to be straightened out when Christ returns as King of Kings and Lord of Lords. I say, come, Lord Jesus, come. 35. For God will save Zion and will build the cities of Judah, that they may dwell there and have it in possession. And as it's written in Acts chapter 2, verse 30, that David was a prophet. And here we see some prophecy of David. God will save Zion. That's still future to this point in time. And, you know, why would Zion need to be saved? Well, when the Antichrist is there and sets up shop on the north side of Jerusalem, Jerusalem is going to be filthy. It's going to need to be cleansed. And, you know, God's told the people of Israel at one point in time, this is the last time I'm going to cleanse the temple until the final time I cleanse it. And if you want it cleansed before then, cleanse it yourself. But when Christ was talking to his disciples in Matthew chapter 24, they said, what's it going to be like when you return? And he said, you see these buildings? You see these walls? There's not one stone going to be left standing atop another. Well, does that mean there's going to be a nuclear strike on Jerusalem? No, it doesn't. It means that the Lord is going to save Zion. He will tear it completely down, cleanse it, and rebuild it, as David has prophesied in this verse 35. And you know, have it for a possession. Who is going to have it for a possession? Well, number one, the Zadok. Those are God's election. You have a very special reward in store for you. You can read about it in Ezekiel chapter 44, verse 26, in the following verses. God said to the Zadok, to the people, you do not give an inheritance in the land to the Zadok, the priest that reigned with Christ 1,000 years. That's the election of Revelation chapter 20, verses 4, 5, and 6. They have another reward. That is, they participate in the first resurrection. And I didn't complete that in Ezekiel 44:26. God said, don't give them an inheritance in the land, for I, God speaking, am their inheritance. What better inheritance or possession could you ask for than to be with Christ in the millennial temple? 36. The seed also of his servants, that's the Zadok, the elect, shall inherit it, and they that love his name shall dwell therein. What a glorious reward. But there are conditions to cash in, if I can use that phrase, on those rewards. One, you cannot worship the Antichrist. Revelation chapter 20, verse 4. Those who overcome, that don't take the mark of the beast. That is required. But what a beautiful promise and reward from our Heavenly Father. And in that passion psalm, the crucifixion of Christ, quoted in the New Testament, only to be outdone by Psalm 22. But Jesus did take the stripes that we receive the healing. But even as he suffered on the cross, he was teaching us of the victory. And these last several verses have been talking about the victory. Zion cleansed, reclaimed, if you will, rebuilt, and the Zadok receiving their just inheritance, taking part in the first resurrection, that, my friend, meaning eternal life. What a reward. Subscription to the chief musician, those of you with companion Bibles, to he who has the victory, to he who gives the victory. And how appropriate in that victory has been our subject, or the main line of thought over the last several verses there, with the Father's help. Psalm 70, Israel's Redeemer awaits deliverance himself, continued. And by the way, this a Psalm of David in the title, to bring to remembrance. Now, that's not added by man. That's part of God's word. Well, what does that mean then? What is it that we're supposed to bring to our remembrance? What is written in Psalm 40, verses 13 through 17, which is prophecy of Messiah speaking to our Father. And it's word for word of what we're going to see over the next three or four verses. Psalm 70, verse 1, let's go with it. Make haste, or be pleased, you could even translate this, O God, to deliver me. Make haste to help me, O Lord. And just as Psalm 40, that passion psalm, within it we found these same words. I think that's the reason that we see these same words at the beginning of Psalm 70, immediately following the Passion Psalm of 69. Verse 2, "Let them be ashamed and confounded that seek after my soul. Let them be turned backward and put to confusion that desire my hurt," those who would be pleased with my hurt. Verse 3, "Let them be turned back for a reward or compensation of their shame that say, aha, aha." This is, they would say of Christ back in an earlier psalm, "Aha, aha, now we have what we need to crucify him." This word "aha, aha" in the Hebrew is heak, heak, and it's said in a very mocking term. You know, they're going to be saying heak, heak toward God's election as well. Verse 4, "Let all those that seek thee," who seek God, "rejoice and be glad in thee. And let such as love thy salvation say continually, let God be magnified." Always magnify our Father, not yourself. You know, we as humans have a tendency when things go well to forget about God. We say, look what I accomplished with my two hands. But then when things go south, things go bad, we're quick to run to God and say, oh Lord, why did you let this happen to me? Don't be that way. Verse 5 to conclude Psalm 70, "But I am poor or oppressed and needy. Make haste unto me, O God. Thou art my help and my deliverer. O Lord, make no tarrying." Remember me, Lord, in other words. And there we hear the words of the Redeemer, Christ, to his heavenly Father. We come back and pick up a very interesting psalm in Psalm 71. I believe, along with many others, that it was written by someone that you're not going to hear of very much in the Psalms, the prophet Jeremiah. Don't miss it. We'll come back in our next lecture. We have a short message. We'll ask you to listen a moment, won't you please?
1: The Mark of the Beast on CD is our free introductory offer to you. 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You need to know what the Mark of the Beast is. As it's written in Revelation chapter 13, verse 8, many will be deceived. There is no need for you to be deceived. Christ said in Mark 13:23, "Behold, I have foretold you all things." 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
0: Welcome back. We're glad you could join back with us. Let's have the 800 number, please. 800-643-4645. That number good throughout Puerto Rico, the United States, and Canada. If you have a biblical question that you'd like to pose to be answered on the air, feel free to call that 800 number and leave your question. I say possibly answered on the air because, you know, this program goes into millions of homes around the world. This is the only format for answering questions is right here on the air by one of the pastors. We simply don't have the time or staff to give everyone that would like a written response to their question. If we can't do it for all, we're not going to do it for any. If you're watching by short or listening by shortwave radio or studying via the internet somewhere around the world that can't use that 800 number, your announcer at the end of the hour will give you our mailing address. Quite all right to mail your questions in, being the point. Got a prayer request? We can do away with the telephone number. You don't need a mailing address. Your Heavenly Father is there for you 24/7. I encourage you to make time to talk to Him each day. Let Him know that you love Him. Thank Him for the many blessings that He bestows upon you that we all tend to take for granted. Don't take anything that he does for you for granted. Let him know you love him and praise him. That's what he wants from you. Doesn't want our burnt offerings. He wants our love. He wants us to worship him. We do have these prayer requests, Father. We come united as one in the name of your Son, Jesus Christ. Father, we ask you to look upon these. You know their needs, illnesses in families, Father. Many that have troubled marriages, Father. You know their needs. If it is your will, a special blessing on each of these, Father. We also lift up our military troops who are still in harm's way around the world, Father. Watch over, guide, protect, touch, heal in Yeshua Jesus' precious name. Amen and thank you, Father. All right, let's get to some questions. See what's on the mind of folks around the country. First up today, I've got Leon in Louisiana. When did the letters J and V come into existence? Well, Leon, it depends on what language we're talking about. And I think what you're talking about is you have heard us say here on the program that there is not an equivalent in the Hebrew language to the English letter J. In other words, there's not a letter in the Hebrew with a J sound. And what it should be, as far as the sacred name is concerned, would be Y. And it's locked in manuscripts. It's not somebody's guess. It's in the acrostics 4 or 5 times in the book of Esther. We're going to run into one time in the book of Psalms as we work our way through the Psalms. But Heavenly Father's sacred name does not start with a J. It is YHVH, which is pronounced Yahweh. Teresa in Florida. So, if good and bad figs were set out in 1948, does that mean Satan will be here in 2018? Not necessarily. And I know you're referring to the fig tree generation that Christ spoke of in Matthew chapter 34, verses 32 through 34, which state, "This generation shall not pass," the words of Christ. And you're right, the shoot was set out in 1948. But you see, there are 3 different lengths of generations listed in God's Word. First, we have a 40-year generation. That came and passed in 1988. And then in the 70-year generation will come to pass in 2018, and then the 120-year generation in 2068. But keep in mind, too, that we're to know the season, but no man knows the hour or the exact year. One thing you can be assured of is that this generation shall not pass. How can I be so positive of that? Because Jesus said it himself in Matthew chapter 24. Gilberto in Wisconsin. I understand we are not supposed to talk to the dead as through a medium. If these so-called dead are dead, where are they at, and why aren't they in heaven? Is there a reason why they haven't moved on while in spirit, or what are they? Please help me understand where they are and why. Well, if someone is dead, the flesh returns to the earth from which it came, Gilberto, and the spirit returns to our Heavenly Father. Now, there are spirits that are evil spirits. They're satanic. They're of Satan. But most of these mediums, they call it entertainment or whatever, but it's evil. It is wicked. And they're not trying to talk with evil spirits. They have for example, if a man had lost his wife, they'll be talking to the man and say, okay, your wife, who is dead and with God, is now talking to me, and here's what she has to say. And you stay away from all of that. That's God considers that very, very wicked. Anyone who tries to bring up the dead, as Saul did through the witch of Endor, is not in good standing with our Heavenly Father. You can be assured of that. That was the straw that broke the camel's back with Saul, the first man king of Israel. Joan in Minnesota. I'm an old-time student with you for many years. You have helped me a lot with the studies and the question time. I learn a lot from the questions also. Question, if one was baptized at 2 or 3 weeks old with the sprinkling method, does one need to be baptized again by submersion? I really hate to put on a bathing suit at 85 years old, but if that's what it takes, so be it. Well, I respect your willingness to do whatever it takes, Joan. But and to answer your question, I don't believe baptism in any form is required for salvation. John chapter 3, verse 16 doesn't say anything about salvation. Most people who think that you have to be baptized are pointing to John chapter 3, verse 5, I believe it is, where it says that you must be born of water. And they take that to mean baptism. To me, born of water means born of woman. Irregardless, Christ was baptized. He is our example. And if I had been, and I'm giving you my personal opinion, which I don't like to bring into it, but I'm going to give it to you. If I had been sprinkled at the age of 2 or 3 weeks, I would consider it important to follow the example of Christ and be baptized by total submersion. Now, having said all that, Joan, it's really not necessary that you wear a bathing suit or swimsuit to be baptized. Many people wear a robe or a gown to be baptized. It's just whatever you're comfortable wearing, not anything that is required. JT from Minnesota, I've got a question for you. I was asking about Cain, who committed the first murder. And John chapter 8, verse 44 will document that, along with the book of Genesis. And my mother said that he also, Satan's son, said that he, Cain, is Satan's son. And listen to your mother, she's right. Is this true? Yes, it is. If it is, why would Eve go to the devil again after the first sin? Well, again, your mother's right about Cain being the son of the serpent and Eve. That's what happened in the Garden of Eden. But Eve did not go back to the serpent. The first time she was with the serpent, the result was a conception. Genesis chapter 3, verses 16 and 17 will document that. God told Eve, I'll greatly multiply thy conception. So she conceived after she was with the serpent. The result was her firstborn, Cain. Limley in Virginia. Question, did the six-day creation live up to over 900 years like the eighth-day creation? Yes, I believe that the first generation of the six-day generation probably lived close to 2,000 years, because what was the thing that caused death? It was disobeying God's commandment. And Genesis chapter 2, verse 16, the first commandment of God. He told Adam and Eve that of all the trees in the garden, you can partake of them. But of the tree of knowledge and good and evil, in the day you partake of it, you will surely die. One day with the Lord is 1,000 years. 1,000 years is one day. Methuselah lived to be 969 years old. In the day he was born, he died. In other words, within 1,000 years. But no sin. Sin is death. And if there's no commandment, though, there is no sin. And that's why I say the six-day creation, which were created before Eth Ha'adam in Genesis chapter 2, there was no commandment given to them. So I don't think there was any death until after commandments were given by God. Michael in New Mexico. The nations are said will be ruled with an iron rod. This means there will still be flesh still being born. Could you please explain about how we will interact with flesh since we have been changed to spirit? How will our loved ones... That goes into something else here. Let me answer your first question. You're confused because when Christ returns, all go into spirit bodies. I don't know who you're talking about here are still being born or in the flesh. The nations that you're referring to in Revelation chapter 19, verse 15, which is where Michael is pulling this scripture from, are in spirit as well. But the rod of Christ, I think what you're saying is that they would have to be in flesh for the rod of Christ to be harmful or chastising to them. When Christ returns as King of Kings and Lord of Lords, that rod, his scepter, if you will, the king's scepter, he can chastise those who are in spiritual bodies. It's not just used on those who are in the flesh. In fact, at that point, flesh will be no longer. Troy in Ohio, Revelation 8, at the seventh seal, silences in heaven for half an hour. Since 5 months, earth time is 1 hour in heaven, would that be 2.5 months here on earth? You've got it. If so, might this be when the Lord returns, since the seals, trumps, and seven bowls, I guess you mean vials, all line up as one, or do they not? Yes, they all line up. Jesus returns at the seventh trump, the seventh vial, the seventh seal. The Antichrist here as at the sixth trump, sixth vial, and sixth seal. 666, that's his number. Those who can count know that Antichrist in the sixth trump comes before Christ in the seventh. Don't be deceived. Timothy in California. Where can I find the genealogy of Cain? You'll find it in Genesis chapter 4, and it is quite different than the genealogy of Adam, which you'll find in Genesis chapter 5. Why? Because Cain was not Adam's son. Aaron, and I don't know where Aaron's from, where is it in the Bible that shows women can preach? Please give scripture. Well, be happy to. Miriam, the sister of Moses and Aaron, was a prophetess. Do you know what a prophetess or a prophet is? A prophet or a prophetess is someone that speaks the word of God. And there is no more powerful form of preaching than speaking the word of God. You ask for scripture, Exodus chapter 15, verse 20 will document that Miriam, the sister of Moses and Aaron, was a prophetess. 2 Kings chapter 22, verse 14. You have another lady there by the name of Huldah. Huldah worked at a university, and when the king of Israel and the high priest of Israel found the law in the temple, go figure, a copy of the law in the temple, my goodness, what's this place coming to? They didn't understand it, so they took it to Huldah, and she told them what God's word said. She was a prophetess as well. You want New Testament? Philip's four daughters were all virgins, Acts chapter 21, verse 9. And they were prophetesses. They prophesied as well. And it will happen in the future as well, Acts chapter 2, verse 17, when that cloven tongue, that language that the Holy Spirit speaks through God's election so that every ear on earth can hear and understand, that will be spoken by the sons and daughters of God. Joan in Connecticut, were the Canaanites, that's with a C, a Nephilim tribe? Well, they mixed with the Nephilim. In fact, as early as Genesis chapter 12, verse 6, the Canaanite was in the land, it states there. And the Canaanite is put for the Nephilim there. That was speaking of the second influx. You see, they came, the Nephilim are fallen angels, in Genesis 6. They came to earth. They saw the daughters of Adam. They liked what they saw, and they went into them, and giants were born. That was the reason for Noah's flood, was to wipe out that seed line so it would foil Satan's plan to pollute the seed line up to Messiah. Satan thought, oh, if I can keep Messiah from coming, then I win. And he would have won if Messiah hadn't come. And then you say, were the Nephilim fallen angels? Yes, of course. Will it be like in the days of Noah? Christ said so in Matthew chapter 24, verse 37, and the following verses. It's going to be just like in the days of Noe, N-O-E. Don't let that throw you. N-O-E is the same as Noah, in the, transliterated from the Hebrew language, but translated from the Greek language. It's going to be just like in the days of Genesis chapter 6, when the fallen angels came to earth, saw the daughters of Adam, went into them. Ricky from Oklahoma, some believe once saved, always saved. When a person receives salvation through Jesus, gets saved, you have in quotes, and sins and does not repent, can we lose our salvation? And yes, you can. You're certainly going to be judged on those sins if not lose your salvation. But yes, you can sin to the point you lose your salvation. I can document that in Luke chapter 12, verses 10 through 13, because it's possible for even God's election to lose their eternal life, their salvation, if you will, if they commit the unforgivable sin, which is to prohibit the Holy Spirit speaking through them when they're delivered up. You follow with a question too, is it wrong to go to a church that teaches and believes in the rapture? And should I keep my mouth shut about that in church? Well, I'm not going to tell you where to attend church. I will give you a scripture, second epistle of John. There's only one chapter, verses 9 and 10. Tells us that if any come to you without this doctrine, meaning the doctrine of Jesus Christ, don't invite them into your home, nor wish them Godspeed, which is a salutation like have a nice day. And if you're not supposed to say even have a nice day to someone who doesn't bring the doctrine of Christ, which the rapture theory certainly qualifies for, that's not biblical. If you support that church through your tithes and offerings, that's worse than, that's a lot more, I should say, than saying, have a nice day. As far as keeping your mouth shut about that in church, if you are going to a church that you're a guest at, you should respect what they're saying and doing. Don't be a troublemaker. God does not like those who sow discord among the brethren. Now, as far as planting seeds, that's another story. But when you're attending a church and they have their pastor or their minister there, you respect that and keep your mouth shut, because that's not the time for you to be differing or offering a different opinion. If you disagree to that point, you should kick the dust off your feet and go somewhere else, is the teaching of Christ. Floyd in Kentucky, who are the two witnesses and what role do they play? Well, you can read about them first in God's Word in Zechariah chapter 4, where they're called the two olive trees. The last verse, they're called the sons of oil. And then in Revelation chapter 11, They are God's anointed ones. I'm out of time. I love you all a great deal because you enjoy studying our Father's Word in depth. You know, it makes your Father's Day when he looks down and he sees you with the letter that he wrote to you, and you're seeking him. We had that in our lesson today. Seek him, and he will be found of you. We are brought to you by your tithes and offerings. If we've helped you, help us keep coming to you and to reach out to others who are lost in this world of darkness. Most important this, beloved, stay in his word every day. Every day in your Father's word is a good day, even with trouble. Do you know why? It's because Jesus, Yeshua, he is the living word.
1: 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We invite you to join us for the next in-depth Bible study each weekday at this same time. Thank you for watching today's program, and God bless you.

Genesis 1:46, the first six chapters in God's Word. The world that was. Did you realize there was a world age before this one? Same old world, different age. The creation itself. When were the races created? You see, all the races were created separately, and you'll find that documented in these particular CDs. How and what was the sin in the garden? It will be discussed in this series also. This is a must for the serious Bible scholar, for if you do not understand how it was in the beginning, you certainly will never understand the end. I think you will find this series very rewarding and certainly will answer questions that no doubt you have always wondered about. Genesis 1:46. Hey, I know you're going to enjoy this series.

0: Welcome to the Shepherd's Chapel Network Family Bible Study Hour with Pastor Arnold Murray. Wisdom is understanding God's Word. Pastor Murray's unique teaching approach brings God's Word alive with meaning as he takes you on a chapter-by-chapter, verse-by-verse study of God's letter to you, the Bible. And now here is Pastor Arnold Murray.
1: Good day to you. God bless you. Say welcome to the Shepherd's Chapel. Welcome to this family Bible study hour back in our Father's Word. What a fantastic chapter we've got coming here. 35, judgment on God's enemies. You know, that judgment is coming. And those that go against our Heavenly Father, His Word, His truth, they're in a heap of hurt, especially in this generation of the fig tree. And that's what this chapter basically is about. And then we begin to go into the restoration and even into the millennium. So you don't want to miss any of the rest of this book. Ezekiel, God is my strength. And when God strengthens you, it doesn't matter what. Bring it on. Bring it on. We can cut it. Okay. And I thank our Father for that. So chapter 35, verse 1, word of wisdom from our Father and concerning the destruction of God's enemies. You know, we might say a little word, who is God's enemies? Well, Jacob I loved, Esau I hated, two nations, and there they are today. Well, who is the nation of Esau? Well, Russia is today. When we get to the 38th and 39th chapter, we'll nail it. But Edom means red and the red nation. You all know who the red nation is anyway. Chapter 35, verse 1, and it reads, moreover, the word of the Lord came unto me, saying, to son of man, set thy face against Mount Seir. That's the hairy one, which means Edom, which is to say Esau. And prophesy against it. Verse 3, and say unto it, thus saith the Lord God, behold, O Mount Seir, I am against thee. And I will stretch out mine hand against thee, and I will make thee most desolate. I'm going to strike you. My hand is reached out, is out to land a death blow. Now, you know, why would he be so angry? Well, what does atheism do? Atheism and communism drives God from their midst. They hate God. They dislike God. And do you think that makes him happy? Of course it doesn't. And it isn't just the New Testament, but in the Old Testament, it is a shame that when this communistic situation that you have in Esau, in Edom, in Seir, that doesn't amount to anything. They rip off the people and finally get a little strength. Now, they're down again now, and they leave only the superpower of superpowers, that is to say the house of Israel, that is the 10 tribes that went north over the Caucasus, settled Europe, many coming to Canada and America, and as they continue on. But here we are in the end times, and this is God's prophecy against Seir, which is to say Esau. Verse 4, I will lay thy cities waste, and thou shalt be desolate, and thou shalt know that I am the Lord. Isn't it amazing that that's the purpose? Though communism says there is no God, though atheists say there is no God, God still wants them to, he wants them to see our Father in action so that they know there is a God. And you know something? He's their Father also. Whether they like it or not, He is their Father also. And His tender love, even though He will destroy them, He wants them to know that His word was true, that He was telling them the truth. And they are the ones that brought about the desolator, which is none other than the destroyer himself. Verse 5, because thou hast had a perpetual hatred and hast shed the blood of the children of Israel by the force of the sword in the time of their calamity, in the time that their iniquity had an end, and it's going to come to an end. In other words, you simply made it more difficult for them to accomplish anything. And that's as it was. And you can look at the communistic nation today. After World War II, what happened? What did they do? They kept pushing south. They took over a lot of Germany, built a wall. And it's important that you know what brought that wall down. You listen to me and you listen good. What brought that wall down was 10 Christian people on the communist side that went to a church and began to pray. And they prayed and they prayed, and people joined them and joined them and joined them, until pretty soon there was enough joined them in that prayer that there was an overthrow of the communist regime that was in Berlin. And the wall came down. Prayer does a lot of things. But our Father smiled, and our Father gave strength, and things happened. Don't ever say prayer doesn't work. How I would like to have the name of those 10 people that started that. Who knows? Verse 6 to continue. God, back again, though, to the perpetual hatred. As it is written in Malachi and in Romans chapter 9, Jacob I loved, Esau I hated. Well, why did God hate Esau when he was still just a little embryo in the womb? Because of what Esau did in the first earth age. He has no respect for our Father. He has no respect for his heritage. He sold it for a bowl of mush. And to this day, he does not care about God. He doesn't even believe in our Father. Don't worry, he's going to. He's going to know that God is real. It'll probably be too late for a majority of them. Verse 6. Therefore, as I live, saith the Lord God, I will prepare thee unto blood, and blood shall pursue thee. Since thou hast not hated blood, even blood shall pursue thee. That's the way it'll be. And so it is. It will follow. It's a sad situation that they killed off when communism took over. They killed off all rulership, all leaders, everyone that had anything on the ball. I remember seeing a picture on one of their collective farms where all people are equal, share the wealth. And here's this huge tractor. I mean, it's in good shape, ready to go, except for one thing. It's got a flat. One of the big tires is flat. And the whole community is out there shoveling potatoes, instead of fixing the flat on the tractor where they could plow the potatoes out. They're out there with sticks and shovels and what have you digging the crop, and there sit this beautiful piece of equipment because there wasn't anyone around that had the know-how. Why? If you kill everyone off that has a leadership, well, why did they kill them off? Because free men will not live under communism. Because you have no liberty, you have no freedom. They give me liberty or give me death. And unfortunately, many found that death, blood unto blood. God's word is always true. There were millions of people destroyed, and of the white Russians and the Cossacks. Verse 7, thus will I make Mount Seir most desolate, and boy is it, and cut off from it him that passeth out and him that returneth. And it's going to be pretty bad there. Nothing cooking. 8. And I will fill his mountains with his slain men. In thy hills and in thy valleys and in all thy rivers shall they fall that are slain with the sword. You know where that's going to happen? Don't ask me to document it. I just know. We paid $7 million for their burial ground. It's called Haman Gog, and you'll learn of it in the 38th and 39th chapter. We purchased Alaska from Russia for $7 million. And in a valley where there's not a house, hardly a town, that's where God, not man, not the American army, but God himself is going to strike them down until their stink will come up to the passersbyers from the east to smell. It will come to pass, and it will happen in this generation, because this is the generation of the fig tree. Verse 9, I will make thee perpetual desolations, and thy cities shall not return, and you shall know that I am the Lord. Never again. And you know when? Why? Well, we're coming up to the millennium. When we get to chapter 40, we go into the millennium. And so you're reading God's judgment on the nations that go against him. This is how it's going down. You're reading tomorrow's newspaper. This is the way it happens. Why? Well, you're not going to have any communist or atheist after the second advent. There will be a few still go astray at the end, but on that first day, every knee shall bow. 10, verse 10, because thou hast said, these two nations and these two countries will be mine, and we will possess it, whereas the Lord was there. And in other words, God sees, he knows. Well, what are these two nations? Israel and Judah. He said, I'm going to take them over. And, well, where are they today? Well, for the scholar, you know where they are.

primarily. And the house, not too many know where the 10 tribes are. God didn't lose them. And they're doing quite well because they have God's blessings. You know, this God's prophecies are so ever important, and you need to pay attention to them. This happened way back in the book of Genesis in chapter 25 through 27, where Esau was hated of God, sold his birthright, and then the curse came upon him that he would always, when properly translated, live away from the fat of the land. So it's no accident that Russia's most southern border doesn't even come down as far as our most northern border is, aside from Alaska. Why? Well, you can't grow anything to speak of there with any abundance. Whereas when you go as far south as we are, we pile grain like mountains. We don't even have enough elevators or buildings to put the corn and wheat in at harvest time. It has to lay out like mountains. Why? Because God blesses us. God blesses America. That's not just a figure of speech. It's an actuality. It's a reality. Verse 11. Therefore, as I live, saith the Lord God, I will even do according to thine anger and according to thine envy, which thou hast used out of thy hatred against them. And I will make myself known among them when I have judged thee. He's going to make himself known to be the second advent. But he makes himself known today, chapter by chapter and verse by verse, growing like wildfire. People hungry for truth around the world, searching for that word, that name, that truth. And God gives it. Verse 12, and thou shalt know that I am the Lord, and that I have heard all thy blasphemies, which thou hast spoken against the mountains of Israel, saying, they are laid desolate, they are given us to consume. They're ours for the taking. Well, bring it on down. Have a go at it. See what happens. You know, we have many things going, but most of all, we have God with us. And when we have God with us, who can be against us? It doesn't matter. We have the victory. God knows all the shysters. God even knows especially those in this great nation that would try to betray it. He marks them, and he marks them well. Nobody gets away with that. You will wait and see. Be patient. Verse 13. Thus with your mouth you have boasted against me, and have multiplied your words against me. I have heard them. You don't have any backdoor closed deals going on that God doesn't hear. Well, we're going to deal in secret here instead of open. We promised we'd be open, but we're not going to be open. Yes, you're open. God knows. He doesn't like it, and he makes a little corrections. He tweaks and puts things right always to those that love liberty and love our Heavenly Father. Verse 14, thus saith the Lord God, when the whole earth rejoiceth, I will make thee desolate. And that's how it is. Our freedom comes, we rejoice. But where there that atheistic, ungodly, we're talking here of nations, not people. There are many children, and even Esau in Russia, that are Christians at their own endangerment. Boy, how brave they are, and how God loves them. But we're talking about governments here and nations. 15. As thou didst rejoice at the inheritance of the house of Israel because it was desolate, so will I do unto thee. Thou shalt be desolate, O Mount Seir, and all Idumea. Idumea is Edom, which is blood. Even all of it, and they shall know that I am the Lord. That's why that, especially Idumea,

so-called people who claim to be so intelligent could point just to one, give me one case, give me one example where socialism and communism was successful. Well, let's take Cuba. What a sorry mess that is. Okay. Let's take Korea. To the south, where you have many Christians as well as other beliefs, but they're free and they are ever so prosperous. And then you go to that 38th parallel, which I personally have been to more than one time, and you go north of there, and it is a sad, sad situation. You can see where God blesses, and you can see certainly where God is not. That's reality, my friend. Many of us have tasted that. Many of us have witnessed it firsthand. It is an awesome thing to see the mighty works of Almighty God. And you would think with the intelligence that people should have, they would learn by now, if something doesn't work, then do something different. Maybe like following God's word and be blessed. That would sure make a lot more sense, because those that follow his word are always blessed. Why? God's on the throne. And he leads us, guides us, directs us, shows us. And how precious it is, that leadership, that completeness in him. Chapter 36, we have a little change of subject. Verses 1 through 15 is to the land. And from 16 to the 29th verse, at the end, is to the people. So again, it will help you to keep that in mind. Verses 1 through 15 is to the land, not people. People will be mentioned, but it is written to the land. So having said that, we begin here restoration overall, basically to end up in the millennium, and forward we go. Chapter 36, verse 1. Also, thou son of man, prophesy unto the mountains of Israel, and say, you mountains of Israel, hear the word of the Lord. Chapter by chapter and verse by verse, you listen. Verse 2. This is not the house of Judah, this is the house of Israel we're speaking to here. That's the 10 tribes that went north. 2, thus saith the Lord God, because the enemy hath said against you, ah, even the ancient high places are ours in possession. They are so misguided, so misled, that we can take them over now. We can ruin them financially, politically, with the four hidden dynasties, religion. We've got them. Let's move in. And I would say, in the power and authority of Almighty God, bring it on. Okay? That upsets some, but hey, we have nothing to fear. When you're familiar with God's word, you know what's going to happen. Verse 3. Therefore prophesy and say, thus saith the Lord God, because they have made you desolate and swallowed you up on every side, nipping at you, that you might be a possession unto the residue of the heathen, that's the goy, and ye are taken up in the lips of talkers and are an infamy of the people. You're mocked and slandered and looked down upon, smirked at. Isn't it disgusting when certain schools now won't even let little children wear green or red at Christmas time? That Christ conception. You know, that's going really pretty far. Well, you don't understand, brother. It might offend some. Ryan wearing colors? Red and green? That has nothing to do with Christ. That is stupidity in the highest realm. But that's happening right now in this great free nation called America in the state of Florida. You see, they're trying to drive Christ out. It won't work. And our Heavenly Father's on the throne. He takes note of every bounce. Well, brother, it might offend someone. Who cares? You know, we give in this great nation, the Christian people, everyone the right. Hey, if you want to...
we feel you're misled.

0: or we'd be there with you. If that's what you want to do, hey, have to it. It's a free nation, but you keep your hands off of the Christian religion, where we'll do as we please, allowing you to do as you please. But mind your own business, and if what we do offends you, that's tough stuff, okay? Real sad stuff. But we do not do it intentionally, and you shouldn't feel that way. This is a free nation, and many of us have fought and shed blood to keep it that way. Verse 4, therefore, you mountains of Israel, hear the word of the Lord God. Thus saith the Lord God to the mountains, this is the nations, and to the hills, that's the little countries, and to the rivers, and to the valleys, and to the desolate waste, and to the cities that are forsaken, which become a prey and a derision to the residue of the goy, the heathen, that are round about. This is all Israel everywhere, okay? It means those that have been scattered by Almighty God himself, and he reaches out to them. Verse 5, therefore, thus saith the Lord God, surely in the fire of my jealousy have I spoken against the residue of the heathen, the goy, and against all Edomia, the blood letters, that's Edom, Esau, Rush, which have appointed my land unto their possession with the joy of all their heart, with despiteful minds to cast it out for a prey, to try to take it, to try to steal it, to take it away. And you know something? Through the four hidden dynasties, it's being worked at right now. I hope you're aware of it. Well, who are those four hidden dynasties? It's real simple. The economy, education, the political, and last but not least, the religious. Those powers, those hidden dynasties are utilized to entrap our people, to ensnare, to mislead, to guide, and to take over. We'd just like to have everything equal for everyone. We'd like to tax you to and take all of the money that America has and pass it off to third-rate nations, which have been downtrodden. We didn't downtrod. We've always helped them. Don't ever let anybody give you that bunch of malarkey. America has given more money away helping nations that needed help than any other nation on this earth down through the years. And so don't let anybody put you on a guilt trip of that nature. It would be a lie. Verse 6, prophesy therefore concerning the land of Israel, and say unto the mountains and to the hills and the rivers and to the valleys, thus saith the Lord God, behold, I have spoken in my jealousy and in my fury because ye have borne the shame of the heathen, the goy. You let them do it to you. Verse 7, therefore thus saith the Lord God, I have lifted up mine hand. Surely the heathen, the goy that are about you, they shall bear their shame. Their time is now. It's coming. When God raises his hand, it's not just to cuddle. It's to strike. 8, but ye, O mountains of Israel, you shall shoot forth your branches and yield your fruit to my people of Israel. Remember, this is to the land. For they are at hand to come. And so it is that this land does produce, it overproduces. Like I stated, even right now at harvest time, there's piles of grain that are not even elevators, that is a mountain of grain. And we'll give a lot of it away. And it will be bargained for by when it should have been enjoyed by the people. It will be... Unfortunately, with some of the rulers we've got now, the government with too much power takes things and brings strict rules and bridles and bits into the mouths of the people. That is to say, commandments that are not godly, that are even against our very own Constitution. There will be some trials. There will be some testings. Our land is sure blessed, and that time is coming where it's going to be blessed more. Verse 9, For behold, I am for you, and I will turn unto you, and you shall be tilled and sown. That's how God blesses his children. You want to be thankful for that. God blesses America. God blesses it, even with all the junk that we have allowed politically and through the four hidden dynasties to try to bring about the downtrodding of our people. It won't work. Bring it on. God will fix it. Why? Because we will. Verse 10, and I will multiply men, that's Adam, upon you, all the house of Israel, even all of it. And the city shall be inhabited and the waste shall be builded. This is the restoration and the covenant made with Almighty God through Abraham. That covenant is still good to this day. And inasmuch as this is written to the land, you know what God made a covenant with the city of Jerusalem. He made it back in the 16th chapter. He wed her. And ultimately, that's where his kingdom will be established. Heaven on earth, right here. Heaven and for the whole universe on this place that he wed in the 16th chapter of this great book of Ezekiel, taking it as the land he most desires and where he will establish his temple for the eternity. Verse 11, and I will multiply upon you man and beast, and they shall increase and bring fruit. And I will settle you after your old estates. That's as it was in the beginning, even in the first earth age. And will do better unto you than at your beginnings, and you shall know that I am the Lord. What a wonderful time that's going to be. Where are you going to be? Are you serving God? Are you being helpful in studying his word, bringing the ministry forth? Or are you getting in the way of it? Which is it? God's watching. He knows. We're at that time. It's a time for blessings. And boy, is he blessing. It's already begun, dear one. And when many people are hurting and so forth, as long as you bring that word forth chapter by chapter and verse by verse, God blesses us right on through. Bring it on. The end is coming. Verse 12, yea, I will cause men to walk upon you. Again, written to the land, remember. Even my people Israel, and they shall possess thee, and thou shalt be their inheritance, and thou shalt no more henceforth bereave them of men. In other words, the children are going to find a home. And we're talking here about millennium, and we're talking about eternity. It's coming. When God restores this earth to its previous place, how precious it is, how beautiful it is. 13, thus saith the Lord God, because they say unto you, thou land devourest up men and hast bereaved thy nations. In other words, that's what they would say with the birthright will try to be taken over. It's still there. For who? For you that believe. For you that want it. God loves his children. 14, therefore thou shalt devour men no more, neither bereave thy nations anymore, saith the Lord God. There's not going to be any trouble there. No idol worship. Nothing that confuses. Verse 15 to complete God's message to the land. Neither will I cause men to hear in thee the shame of the heathen anymore. The nonsense. Atheism. Neither shalt thou bear the reproach of the people anymore. Neither shalt thou cause thy nations to fall any more, saith the Lord God. And there it is that God married that place, took it for his own in the 16th chapter of this great book. There's so much information in this book of Ezekiel. God strengthens. And boy, does he strengthen you physically, but mostly spiritual, whereby you have knowledge and understanding of what's about to befall our people, our nation, and the world. Why? It is written. And as it is written, so it shall be. Even as Christ would say many times when he was questioned, haven't you read it? It's here for the taking. Read it. Absorb it. It's your Father's word. And he's watching. He knows. Don't miss the next lecture. It's to the people. All right. Bless your hearts. You listen a moment. Won't you please?
1: 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You need to know what the Mark of the Beast is. As it's written in Revelation chapter 13, verse 8, many will be deceived. There is no need for you to be deceived. Christ said in Mark 13, 23, "Behold, I have foretold you all things." 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Don't be deceived by Satan.
0: And there we are back again. Let's have the 800 number, please. 1-800-643-4645. That number good from Puerto Rico, throughout the U.S., Alaska, Hawaii, all over Canada. If the Spirit moves, you got a question, you share it. Won't you do that? Please never ask a question about a reverend, denomination, or organization. We don't judge people. We've got one judge. That's our Father. And boy, he sees right through people. He knows exactly how to handle them, and he does. We just thank him for his many blessings. You do have the right for spiritual discernment. And when God's hand is on you, you can discern who is with you and who's against you. That makes it real simple. And God is always with us. He always strengthens us. Thank him for that. You know, it's let him know that you love him. That's what's most important. We'll go to his throne in a moment. Those of you that listen by shortwave around the world, it's always a pleasure hearing from you. And your announcer at the end of the hour will give you our mailing address. Always a pleasure. And so many of you that tap in on the net in China and many other places, God bless you. I know it's difficult around the world for many to be Christian, and we love you for that. But most of all, God loves you for that. So hang tough. We're in an interesting generation. Now, if you got a prayer request, you don't need that number and you don't need an address. Why? God knows what you're thinking right now. He does. What does he want from you? He wants your love. And he wants you to keep those traces tight in doing his work. If you want his blessings, that's up to you. Okay. Strictly your choice. It's a free world. We've got such liberty here. It's sure a blessing. And we thank our Father for that. Let's go to his throne. Father, around the globe we come. We ask that you lead, guide, direct, Father. Touch in Yeshua's precious name. Thank you, Father. Amen. Okay, and question time. We're going to go with David from Arkansas. In Isaiah chapter 23, verse 8, it says, crowning city, and you said kingmaker. Please explain this. Thank you. Well, the Hebrew is dispenser of crowns. This particular place, this is where the kings were crowned. That's why it's called a crowning city. Okay, that's what took place there. When as a teacher, what you do is go a little deeper than what is written, but explain what happened there. Really, it's pretty obvious, is it not? If it's a crowning city, it means they crown people there. Betty from Washington. I wear a cross under my shirt because I don't want to be seen as a hypocrite. I'm afraid that when I'm wearing it, if I do something wrong, people will say, oh yeah, she's a Christian. Is it okay for me to wear the cross? Yeah, but put her out there where people can see it. I don't know any of us that's perfect. I don't know any of us that doesn't make a mistake, but still be proud you're a Christian and let it be known. If someone should call you a hypocrite, who cares, okay? You know your heart, but most of all, God knows it. And there's just nobody perfect. The true mark of a Christian is to be able to understand people and to have compassion, the compassion of Christ, and to know none of us are perfect. We all make mistakes at one time or the other. But then do we ever stand beside each other to make it right? But don't ever hide the fact that you're a Christian and put it out. That's the whole beauty of Christianity is forgiveness of God when you repent, okay? And it's good to advertise even that. Joanna from Nevada. Where in the Bible does it say Michael is holding Satan in chains behind Christ's seat? Well, that doesn't say necessarily chains. He's holding him. It does say, it's Revelation chapter 12, verse 6 and 7. But it does say in Revelation chapter 20, verses 1 and 2, that a band is placed upon him, which is a spiritual chain that he cannot break. I'm talking about the millennium now. His evil spirit will no longer, as it can now, traverse the earth. It's locked. While we're teaching in the millennium, there's not going to be any opposition from Satan until he's released that short season. That's going to be a wonderful thing because his evil spirit, along with a lot of his buddies, enters a lot of people today and gives them thoughts of grandeur and many other things like their God picked me. Well, no, Satan did. If you're against Christianity, okay, if you're against God's work, then you got a problem. But Satan can maneuver, even though he's locked now, his spirit can traverse the earth, and so it is. But hey, do Christians have to dread that? No, not in the least. God strengthens, and you have nothing to fear, okay? This is Ward from Illinois. My nephew, who never was in the service, has some sort of auxiliary position with the local VFW post. Because I've never served in combat, he denigrates my Korean-era military service and taunts me for not being eligible to join the VFW. I served honorably in the United States Air Force, was once base airman of the month, earned a good conduct medal, and was honorably discharged when the war was over. I did the job to which I was assigned and where I was ordered. You know something, Ward, don't let him do that to you. It takes, when you have one person, like many of us were on the front line, big deal. It was a big deal. But do you know how many men it took to keep us there? It takes at least 4 and sometimes 6 people to keep one person on the line, and thank God for the United States Air Force. So you were in that wartime era. So don't let him snow you. And he was never even in the service. I don't know. Somebody put in a name for him, and he's, you know, military people hate a kiss up. And I hate to say it, but it looks to me like your nephew is a big kiss-up. And I would go down and have a little talk with some of the people. And you served during wartime. And you were part of that effort. And thank God for you. You did a good job. Effie from Georgia, what verses in the Bible will help with being a better steward of what little money we have to help with? Well, it's a personal thing, and naturally you know the parable of the stewards, but basically you give, when you just have a little, you give love offerings to where you're taught. Why? Well, because that keeps it coming to you, and then that's what God expects. He blesses you for that. But giving is a very personal thing. That's why you rarely will ever hear me teach on giving or anything unless it just happens to be in the scripture we're covering. But God takes care of his own, okay? This is Armenia. Please tell me, where is it in the Bible that says where you cook sacrifice swine? It's disgusting to me. I did try to find it, but I can't. God love you and your staff. Well, he sure does. Isaiah chapter 66, check out verse 3 and verse 17. I think that's what you're looking for, okay? Isaiah 66, verse 3 as well as verse 17. Okay, Ruth from Washington, can you explain if the races were created on the sixth day and Adam and Eve were created on the seventh, the eighth day? How did Eve become the mother of all living? Well, because Christ brought forth Etha Adam on the eighth day, took the curve and created Eve, who would be the mother of all living. Why? Because Christ, the Savior, would come through that genealogy, that eighth-day creation, would come Christ, umbilical cord to umbilical cord, and you are either in Christ or you're not living. Okay. Eternally, that's what it's speaking of. So because Christ would come through her womb, umbilical cord to umbilical cord, then she is the mother of all living. Larry from Louisiana. My question is, Jesus and God is the one. Why do we pray to the Father but ask in Jesus' name? Thanks for the teaching. Because you have to understand, what did God say in Isaiah chapter 7, verse 14? A virgin shall conceive and shall bear a son, and you will call his name Emmanuel. Being interpreted is to say, God with you. So there are dimensions. And the reason man in the flesh cannot see God is because he's in a different dimension. But through Christ, God caused a prophet, as it is written in Deuteronomy, what is it, chapter 18, of our own kind, which is to say, the Word was born of woman and walked among the earth in the form of Christ. And what was Christ? Emmanuel, God with us. Then why do you, and when you were told in Matthew how to pray, you say, our Father who art in heaven. You always pray to our Father. But you ask in Christ's name because it documents your credentials that you believe Christ came in the flesh to bring salvation to man, and that you are a believer in Almighty God and that one begotten that he sent, which was Emmanuel, God with us. All it is, it documents that you are a believer. That gets your prayers answered in most cases, always heard, okay? God answers the prayer that is good for you. If it's something that'll hurt you, he's got other plans for you. Always go with God's plan. Carolyn from Tennessee. When we die and go to heaven, will we be able to see Satan when we get there behind Jesus? Well, it's very possible. He is there. He cannot harm you. Why? Because Michael and his angels are controlling Satan and his angels. Tom from Florida. I've watched you for the past 2 years. Your teaching has turned my life around in God's love for us and what he wants for us. I am still learning, and I know you are a true teacher of his word. If not, I will be going where you're going. Well, I hope we're both heaven bound. It'll work out. I know that God has spoken to me. I know what I'm saying is true, and I'm not the least bit worried. We're bound for that place. Will we know the difference in sight of the flesh body and the spiritual body? You absolutely will. There's no such thing as age in the spiritual body, and there's no illness. So it's a wonderful feeling in that spiritual body. Sarah, age 11, from Nevada. My family studies with the chapel, and my question is, were any of the Geber, the giants, female? Now, listen very closely. The Geber, there could be female. The fallen angels, no. There were no females among the fallen angels. That's to say the Nephilim. Okay. But naturally, through the impregnation, as it is written in Genesis 6, of the daughters of Adam, naturally part of them would have been female, and they also would have been Geber, which is to say giants. Good question. Greg from and Christy from Washington, and from the days of John the Baptist until now, the kingdom of heaven suffereth violence, and the violent take it by force. For all the prophets and the law prophesied until John, and if you will receive it, this is Elias which was to come. What violence is Jesus talking about? And please explain Elias, Elijah. It's this simple. The proper translation is the forceful ones try to take it, heaven. They have no effect. They're against God, they're nothing, okay? Not even a drop in the bucket. But they always try. What mainly do they do? That's what the book of Job is about. Is the accuser, that's one of Satan's names, and his little accusing. Always, God, did you see that? This is why we all make mistakes, and Satan calls it to God's attention. God knows it, but he makes sure they understand it. And it is written in that place that this would have been Elias, which is to say Elijah, if they had received him. They did not receive him, nor did they receive Messiah. They crucified Messiah, and they cut John the Baptist's head off. Okay, they wouldn't have nothing to do with it. Therefore, that was not the Advent time. The Advent time is yet ahead of us, which is called the Second Advent. And Elijah shall return, as it is written. The spirit of Elijah, as John came in 1 Luke chapter 1, verse 16, 15 and 16, that he would be in the spirit of Elijah, not that he was Elijah. Tammy from Wisconsin. Tammy, no man can judge whether someone has gone to heaven or to hell. Well, we don't know what they were really thinking or what they said in the last few minutes, if there was a toxic imbalance, if they were in their right mind at that moment or what have you, if jealousy or hurt or something else offsided. You see, that's why we have to leave that judgment to God. But God loves all of his children. Don't you be worrying about it. God takes care of his own. Shelley from Texas. I am a Christian, and I want to know if I can baptize my son, who is 27 and also a Christian. Absolutely. Now, let me make it very clear. Some churches will not recognize that baptism, but Christ will. So it's whether you're trying to please a church or whether you're trying to please Christ. But certainly you can, any Christian can baptize another Christian and do it. It's good. If he's requesting it. Everyone must make their own mind up for themselves. Okay. In other words, I am ready to be baptized. That decision must come from the individual. And when they request baptism, baptize them. David from Iowa. Where can I find the scripture that says, don't take a begging bag with you? Matthew chapter 10, verse 10. You got to be a little sharp. Your companion Bible will help you in the commentary of 10:10. It will let you know that the word script is pera, correctly pronounced. And it's a bag. But it was a bag that temple people sent out with the beggars to raise money in. And so it was. What God said, don't take a begging bag with you. He does not want his children to beg. He wants real people to support. If the word is true and you're teaching it properly, you don't have to beg, and you don't have to beg for money to keep the word coming. God sees to it, and people are intelligent enough that they know truth when they hear it. Judy from Arkansas, is it all right to keep small collections of things that you get through the years? Absolutely. That's not, I know where you're coming from. Some people have told you you're worshiping it. No, you're not. It's memories. And that is good to things that remind you of certain times and everything, but that's not worshiping them. It's only wrong to keep something that you would worship or make a religion out of, other than Christ himself. And you're not doing that in that case at all. So naturally, You know, people like to become scripture lawyers when they don't know, come here from Sikkim, really. They're so ignorant, they hurt, but they set themselves up as scripture lawyers and try to make a name for themselves. That is sad. It's really sad. I think a child can understand that you got to worship something before it becomes an idol, and to have an object that reminds you of your mother or your father or something, event that happened then, there's nothing wrong with that. It's a keepsake. Johnny from New York. Excuse me. When we die, can God take us out of hell, or are we doomed to hell forever? Well, what makes you think you're going to hell? I mean, that's not the object. The object is to go to heaven, okay? And to be with wherever God is, that's where heaven is, and you want to go to him. I think maybe that the translating has kind of confused you. Many places where hell is utilized, it's grave, okay? Always grave, or it's the garbage pit outside of Jerusalem called Gehenna. But hell is not until after the judgment. Everybody goes, as Luke chapter 16 declares, to paradise. And they're either on one side of paradise or the other. And there you stay until the end of the millennium on the great white throne judgment. No one, absolutely no one, goes to hell. Even Satan is not in hell yet. He's being helped by Michael until after the great white throne judgment. And guess what? He's about one of the first ones in, other than his political system, which goes in the closing verses of chapter 19 of Revelation. Richard from Minnesota. When Lazarus died, was his soul immediately taken to heaven, or did he keep it, and then 4 days later did his soul return to him? This was a special occasion where Christ was documenting that he could defeat death, that loving him and believing in him would give you eternal life. And this was a divine miracle. Why? Because Lazarus was bound from head to toe in grave clothes. A man cannot walk when you're bound in grave clothes. And yet at the same time, Christ said, Lazarus, come forth. And he came forth by the divine hand of God bringing him forth. That was the miracle, that Christ had control over death. Loose him. They unwound him, and Lazarus had food and supped with them. He was not dead. Why? Because Christ defeats death and gives us eternal life. It was a teaching lesson for anyone to see. That, you know, it took a lot here Christ walked among them. He was born of Mary, Bethlehem, and later to Nazareth, and to say you can live forever if you believe upon me, that'd be quite a step to believe. But this way he proved it. That's what it was about. Willis from Mississippi. What chapter and verse does Jesus say, I know you not? Matthew chapter 7 verse 23 is one of the places where at the end time, when people are deceived by Antichrist, they'll say, I've been healing in your name and casting out demons in your name. He said, you get away from me, I never knew you. Why? Because they worshiped the wrong Christ. They didn't know the false Christ came first. I'm out of time. I love you all because you enjoy studying our Father's Word, chapter by chapter and verse by verse. Most of all, though, God loves you for it. Hey, it makes his day. He's watching. It makes his day. And when you make his day, boy, is he going to make yours. It pleases him. We are brought to you by your tithes and offerings. If we've helped you, you help us keep coming to you. Won't you do that? Again, blessing God, he will always bless you. Most important, though, you listen to me. Listen good. You stay in his word. Every day in his word is a good day, even with trouble. Do you know why? Because Jesus, Yeshua, is the living word.
1: 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We invite you to join us for the next in-depth Bible study each weekday at this same time. Thank you for watching today's program, and God bless you.

The book of Deuteronomy. The law was given as our schoolmaster. Have you been to school on God's Word? Certainly one way to go there is to study the book of Deuteronomy. Probably the most exciting thing that Deuteronomy has to offer for you is that great song of Moses, that those that overcome the false Messiah in the end generation will be singing. The law itself being the schoolmaster that keeps us out of trouble in these flesh bodies. Again, an education in taming that part of you that oftentimes needs taming through the old schoolmaster, that great book, Deuteronomy, the law, and its set ways of keeping you from harm's way even in this generation. You're going to enjoy it.

0: Welcome to the Shepherd's Chapel Network Family Bible Study Hour with Pastor Arnold Murray. Wisdom is understanding God's Word. Pastor Murray's unique teaching approach brings God's Word alive with meaning as he takes you on a chapter-by-chapter, verse-by-verse study of God's letter to you, the Bible. And now here is Pastor Arnold Murray.
1: Good day to you. God bless you. Say welcome to the Shepherd's Chapel. Welcome to this family Bible study hour. Ready to get back in our Father's Word. Revelation chapter 17. You know, I want to run a little contrast between two women. I want to contrast the woman of Revelation chapter 12 who wore a crown that had 12 stars, Mother Israel. And then we have this lady we're about to go into, Mystery Babylon, the greatest harlot that ever traveled the earth. And in the comparison of the two, you have a choice. Only one of those is going to attend the wedding at the end. I don't think you'll have any problem deciding which group it is. So therefore, hang on for the ride. Understand this, in Revelation chapter 17, I'm going to call it kind of a parenthetical chapter. It's kind of inserted here with God doing the translating. And when God translates it, you want to leave it alone. Before we finish the chapter, you will see that he takes away all the mystery about this woman, this bad woman. Chapter 17, verse 1, a word of wisdom from our Father, verse 1 reads, "And there came one of the seven angels, which had the seven vials," they're all poured out now, "and talked with me, saying unto me, Come hither, I will show unto thee the judgment of the great whore that sitteth upon many waters." Now, what is it he's going to show us? Hang on to the thought now. Judgment. What's going to happen to her? I'm going to tell you in detail, line on line, exactly how it's going down with her. Verse 2, "with whom the kings of the earth," and underline this, kings of the earth, those are earthly human beings. They're not the 10 kings that Satan will bring with him, which are supernatural. You got to know the difference. "Kings of the earth have committed fornication," that's idolatry, "and the inhabitants of the earth have been made drunk with the wine of her fornication." They're intoxicated with the lies of Satan. What, remember back in Revelation chapter 9, what their weapons were, what three things they utilized to deceive people? They blew smoke out of their mouth, meaning lies, deception. And people seem to love to hear it. It's so easy to stick to God's word and to listen to him. You know, well, how can I tell if someone's lying to me? If it's contrary to God's word, you don't have to even be the brightest bulb in the drawer to know that. Verse 3, "so he carried me away in the spirit into the wilderness." What are we here? In the spirit, in the wilderness. "And I saw a woman sit upon a scarlet-colored beast, full of names of blasphemy." Every kind of blasphemy there was. "Having seven heads and 10 horns." And of course, back to Revelation 13, 1, we've got her sitting there. You'll understand exactly who she is before this chapter's over. And I mean, she's dressed in scarlet. That's royalty. I mean, the false Christ is making her feel good, like she is so precious. She's a queen. Verse 4. "And the woman was arrayed in purple and scarlet color," royalty, "and decked with gold and precious stones and pearls, having a golden cup in her hand full of abomination and filthiness of her fornication," that is to say, her idolatry. You know, you want to be careful. God likens fornication because human beings have a way to understand better than if he uses idolatry and you worshiping a false Christ. Okay, and that's why he puts it in the fact that there's going to be a wedding and he wants a virgin bride. A human being can understand that, the emotions of it. You can even understand the emotions of Christ when he expects a virgin bride and sees her in the sack with Satan. That's an abomination. That's filth and perversion of the world. And God will have no part of it. So when you compare these two women, Mother Israel and this harlot, and what you have to understand, what makes her a harlot? Deception. She probably is all well-meaning and thinks she's flying along with high colors because Christ has returned, only she hasn't been taught he's Antichrist. Well, he's performing miracles. Sure, just like it's written in the 13th chapter, Satan will perform miracles in the sight of men. And he will, those lies will spew forth. Never does it say, just for the sake of time, I'm going to go back to the 9th chapter, and I'm going to read for you what his weapons are. By these three, the three weapons, was the third part of men killed, spiritually misled, by the fire, by the smoke, and by the brimstone which issued out of their mouths, the hot, acidy lies that would pour forth. And people swallow it hook, line, and sinker. Some people, you know, they are so easily misled. Don't go there. It's called apostasy. Apostasy is where one's professed religion is changed in an instant. If you're looking for Jesus Christ and worshiping him, and all of a sudden Antichrist shows and you don't know the difference and you begin worshiping him, you change your religion instantly. You stop worshiping the true Christ and begin worshiping the devil. That's why it's an abomination. Verse 5. And upon her forehead was a name written. You want to identify her? Mystery Babylon the Great, the mother of harlots and an abomination of the earth. From idol worship, how abominable can it be? I want you to know, check this word mystery out in the Greek too, in your Strong's Concordance. And you will find what it means is that one closes their lips and never says a word, but changes their religion. Okay. Absolutely changes their religion. That's known as the great apostasy. Why? If you don't know who the true Christ is from the false Christ, well, our church has never taught that the Antichrist comes first. I've heard the name, but I wasn't told. They said I was going to fly out of here. Well, that's Satan's message. I'm going to fly you out. That's why Christ himself, through the Father, through the very word given to Ezekiel, in Ezekiel 13, states very bluntly and plainly, I'm against those that teach my children to fly to save their souls. I hate it. And so he does. So there's really not that much of a mystery to her if you have eyes to see and ears to hear. She's an idol worshiper, and she goes down with the greatest. Notice the uppercase there to draw attention to this woman, because you don't want to join her. Verse 6, Father's still going to translate this all even further for you. Hang on. Verse 6, and I saw the woman drunken with the blood of the saints and with the blood of the martyrs of Jesus. And when I saw her, I wondered with great admiration. Admiration means wonder. I wondered how she could be so stupid, and the people that would ride with her, how they could be deceived so easily. I mean, what is it she's drunken with? Who is it? In the last lecture or so, I took you back to Matthew chapter 23 and showed you who was responsible for the death of all the saints and the martyrs and the prophets that God sent. It's the offspring of the serpent. And they're engineering the whole thing. That's why you don't want to ride with that woman. Verse 7, and the angel said unto me, wherefore dost thou marvel? Why do you think this is a big deal? I will tell you the mystery of the woman, and of the beast that carrieth her, which hath the 7 heads and 10 horns. In other words, God is going to go into detail and make certain that you understand clearly, without symbolism even, what this symbolizes. He's just going to lay it on you. Verse 8, the beast that thou sawest was and is not, and shall ascend out of the bottomless pit and go into perdition. This identifies him because there's only one entity that God has already judged and stated that he will perish from within. That's what perdition means. Okay. Apalia. It means to perish within. Who is that then? Ezekiel chapter 28 verses 18 and 19. Satan has already been told as the king of Tyre, that cherub that covereth, that you will be turned to ashes from within, and he shall. So he was even walked with Job, Judge Job, and is not. Why? Because Christ said, get behind me, and there Michael holds him behind, as chapter 12 stated, and shall ascend in that state of degradation. So he is identified as the son of perdition, and they that dwell on the earth shall wonder whose names are what? Whose names were not written in the book of life from the foundation of the world, when they behold the beast that was and is not and yet is. Well, why would one wonder if your name was written in the book of life before the foundations of the world? Then you stood against him in the first earth age, and as it is written in Ephesians chapter 1, verse 4, I chose you before the foundations of this earth. Why? You earned it. Therefore, you know and totally understand who this son of perdition is. You don't have a multiple choice. There's only one entity. I realize that 7,000 of the fallen angels in Nephilim are sentenced to death also, but not as individuals, as a group, but one named, the son of perdition, is the Antichrist, the dragon, the devil, Lucifer, Satan. So let there be no confusion about it. You were told in Revelation chapter 9, you were given his name in two separate languages, Greek and Hebrew. A palion in the Greek, which means perdition, and a babdon in the Hebrew, which is destruction, and both, to perish. So really, you would really be kind of hurting if you couldn't put that together even for yourself, who we're talking about here, and you would not be deceived by him. Verse 9, and here is the mind which hath wisdom. Do you have wisdom? The 7 heads are 7 mountains. Let's say 7 nations. Mountains are nations on which the woman sitteth. And she just really rides in them along with the deception from the time of Christ walked the earth right on through. Verse 10, and there are 7 kings, 5 are fallen, and 1 is, and the other is not yet come. And when he cometh, he must continue a short space. Now, history unravels this for you. It's no problem. It's so easy to understand. All you have to do is start. Babel started back with Nimrod way in the beginning in Genesis. And it was Babylon, as you learn in the book of Daniel, that took them captive, the very city itself. We're talking here about a geographical location. Babylon took, and you must, not the people, but we're talking about the place here. The place that's most popular in God's mind, as it is written in Ezekiel chapter 16. His favorite place in the universe. So you have to look to Mount Zion, Jerusalem, to understand what this is. Here is wisdom. You've got wisdom and you can understand. So all you have to realize, it was first taken, number one, who? By Babylon. That's number one. What's number two? Medo-Persia. That's number two. And then, well, what happened after Medo-Persia? Greece, Alexander, number three. And then, well, what about number four? Rome, Caesar. And then number five, in 636 AD, until the year of our Lord, 1948, the Mohammedans took it and still hold it. That is to say, the temple site itself. That is five. And of course, what is number six? Number six, in part, is when both the good and the bad figs partake of it in control, with no peace. You have both entities. That's number six. Well, then what is number seven? That'll be the Antichrist. And he knows he only has a short time because that's all God's going to allow him. And then that will bring an end to it. And that is the end that you will participate in. So you see, here is wisdom. All you have to do is look at the history. It's well written even in God's word. All you have to do is follow it, understand it, or you can get a second witness by history itself. And there's no great mystery in that. And there is one thing you must always know. God will never leave us. He will never forsake us. We will always, I do mean always, have the victory. So there's no great surprise in that. And right now, as we deal with both the good and the bad fig, this began, if you have any knowledge at all of God's teachings, began the parable of the fig tree. Well, what is written about the

0: mystery in that. Verse 12. And the 10 horns which thou sawest are 10 kings, not 10 earthly kings. These are 10 kings that Satan brings with him, which have received no kingdom as yet. Why? Because he's not here and they're not. But receive power as kings 1 hour with the beast. That is to say, with the false Christ, the false prophet, with the Antichrist, whatever you want to call him. Well, what is that 1 hour? It's the 5 month period we read of in Revelation chapter 9, shortened from 3.5 years. Shortened by who? By the Lord Jesus Christ himself, else there should be no flesh saved. That's how sharp Satan is. He's very convincing and powerful and able to perform miracles, but praise be to God, he has given us power over him to stand against him, to show knowledge. So you have, this is who the beast is. He just identified him. It can be nobody else. Won't fit. This 1 hour is the hour of temptation. Let that settle in your mind right real good. It's referred to even in Mark 13 when it says, in the hour they deliver you up. Well, what hour is that? It's the hour of the Antichrist. It's the 5 month period. Now, the interesting thing, though, is that there was silence in heaven for a half hour. Well, how long is that? 2.5 months. Well, why are they silent in heaven? Because what's-his-name is kicked out, and there's finally peace there. But woe to those on earth. God's word is complete, and God is doing the translating. So hang on to it. He will continue. Verse 13. These have one mind, and shall give their power and strength unto the beast. They love him, they will follow him, they obey him, they would die for him. That's to say, those supernatural entities that come with him. 14, they shall make war with the Lamb. That's the true Christ. And the Lamb shall overcome them. We win. For he is Lord of lords and King of kings, and they that are with him are called and chosen and faithful. That's why you can count on being faithful even at that moment. For one, not to be faithful to the Holy Spirit when he wishes to speak through you, as it is written in Mark chapter 13, is what? It's the unpardonable sin. You sure wouldn't want to go there. Well, how could I be hooked with the unpardonable sin? Because you know better. Once you know better, you're accountable. And you wouldn't do it anyway. For you don't find him tempting in that hour of temptation. You find him to be, just as it is written, an abomination. Verse 15, listen carefully. God's going to translate this for you. And he saith unto me, the waters which thou sawest, where the whore sitteth, well, she's floating right around on them, are peoples and multitudes and nations and tongues. In other words, they are the people of the world that gives the flotation device and method by which the lies and the smoke that Satan brings forth, because they'll worship him. They will run to him when he performs miracles in their sight here on earth. Absolutely run over each other getting to him. So let there be no mistake about what this scarlet thing is. It's riding on the minds of the people who are deceived, being told they're a royalty, children of God. Get ready to fly away. I've come to take you back. But now you've got a few relatives that think I'm the false Christ. Deliver them to me and let's convert them so that we have a one world system that everybody finds peace and totality right here on earth under this Antichrist instead of Jesus. That should tell you something, how people can be deceived, because many Christians have already been brainwashed into thinking they will fly away before this comes to pass. So you can see very easily how they already have the mark in their mind, meaning they're deceived. They're going to worship him when he appears. They call themselves Christians, go to church every day, every time they get a chance. But they haven't been warned, well, you're going to fly away. Well, guess what Satan's message is? I'm going to fly you out of here. I am here. Look at my miracles. I can snap my fingers and lightning comes down from heaven, right in the sight of man. You know, it doesn't take much to set people off. Imagine what that would do to people that are ignorant of the fiery, smoky lies that pour from Satan's mouth. And here, God interprets it for you. And when God interprets it, don't try to do something with it. That's it. The whore rides on all tongues, languages, and anybody that'll be caught up in the lie, the deception. Verse 16. And the 10 horns, oh, now who are they? He's cutting the whole picture for you here. And the 10 horns which thou sawest upon the beast shall hate the whore and shall make her desolate and naked and shall eat her flesh and burn her with fire. I mean a consuming fire. Not the consuming fire God is, but of lies and smoke. And you might say, well, who are these kings then? They're the supernatural entities that Satan brings with him. They want the people to follow them, but they hate them. And well, why is it that they eat their flesh and so? Because they will take them who were heaven bound and take them spiritual to a spiritual death, right to the grave. It is not a good thing. I mean, I think most Christians can agree on this one thing. It is not a good thing to worship Satan. If you do, you're probably hell-bound. And if a Christian has not read this letter that God has sent you and goes to the detail, even here in this 17th chapter, to interpret it for you, where you cannot be misled, if you still would worship the son of perdition, do you know something? You deserve to go to hell. Because you would be lazily, neglectful in studying the letter that your Father, your Heavenly Father, who promises you eternal life if you'll listen to him, with every warning before you just blindly go off the bluff. Okay, have a good trip. We don't need you if that's your attitude. You need to love the Father and understand the beautiful letter that he sent to you, telling you how to survive. And not only to survive, but to be a champion of your people, to show the way, a guiding light reflecting the light, which is to say Christ, to bring truth, if you would, even to the world. How precious it is. No, they don't care anything about the people. They want company. They're dead men walking. See that you do not walk with them. Verse 17, for God hath put in their hearts to fulfill his will. That should comfort you. God has put in the hearts of Satan and those he casts out to do God's will. You got it? And to agree and give their kingdom unto the beast until the words of God shall be fulfilled. And you can understand this. It is written in Joel chapter 2 that the locust army, Satan's army that comes against us, God controls it. He allows it. And then you can understand why he would write in 2 Thessalonians chapter 2 along about verse 9, those that want to be deceived and believe a lie, God says, I'll help you. If you won't read my letter and learn truth, I'll help you believe a lie. Well, that's what he does here. God allows them to go as far as he will. Until what? Until the words of God shall be fulfilled. The thing for you to do is to understand the words of God. so that you know how far it goes, and when the end of it comes, and when God himself takes over. This is a beautiful, beautiful chapter. For much of the things that are symbolism in this great book of Revelation are brought right down where the rubber meets the road. I mean, they are stripped down to where and identified so that you know the time, the sequence, even the sequence of the kings, how many there will be. Therefore, you even have a slight figure of time, especially in relationship to the parable of the fig tree, the year of our Lord, 1948, and how precious it is that God loves you enough that he tells you who it is that make up the body of the harlot, the people that listen to him. That's the waters that carry it. It's carried by the people, one mouth to another. Have you read? Have you heard? He's here. Only they don't identify who he is. They think it's Christ when it's instead of Christ. Bad stuff. Ignorant people that would do this, especially when God has sent them a letter telling them better. That's why you want to be so thankful if God has opened your eyes and your ears to hear his truth, his word, whereby your shame would not come forth at a moment like this, calling yourself Christian and find out you're worshiping Satan. You don't want to go there. You don't want any part of it. So stay with God's word. Verse 18 to complete the chapter. And the woman which thou sawest is that great city. Well, what was the woman that was riding the people's back? It's that great city which reigneth over the kings of the earth. Well, what city was that? The kings of the earth, not the kings that Satan brings with you. What great city was that? Babylon. Babel. God is not the author of confusion or Babel. God is the author of peace. So Babel or Babel is what? It's nonsense. Something that makes no sense. It is false teaching. It is the lies that pour forth, that deceive the multitudes of the people. The water. And how precious it is that God forewarns and ensures that you're no part of it by giving you the truth, interpreting it himself. This is why when God interprets something, don't go trying to interpret it further. That's it. Period. No more need be said. That's it. That's that. So the people or the waters in which that great city of confusion floats on. And it is the state of mind of those people that are involved therein, confused. Good people, maybe, but confused and worshiping the devil. Let me ask you a question. What do you think should happen to them? God sent them a letter telling them how to avoid this, to not be in that state of degradation of a harlot, to prevent it if they don't read it. And if the simplicity is brought forth, then what would you do with them? Because God's got to make his mind up. I think it's pretty clear what he intends to do with them. Many of them had no opportunity to learn the truth, but there's still a lake of fire coming. I think probably as individuals, we'd probably doom them all. But God himself has a millennium plan where we're going to take names and kick dragon. And many people, it will be a time of salvation because God wants everybody, even in a spiritual body, which God's elect were in spiritual bodies when they were chosen and had full thought. So will they have full thought when they are converted into spiritual bodies and to know the full truth. Then if they follow this son of perdition just before he dies, then into the lake with them. How precious our Father is that he clarifies all things for those that care to look. Don't miss the next lecture, all right? Bless your heart. You listen a moment, won't you please?
1: 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You need to know what the Mark of the Beast is. As it's written in Revelation chapter 13, verse 8, many will be deceived. There is no need for you to be deceived. Christ said in Mark 13, 23, "Behold, I have foretold you all things." 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Don't be deceived by Satan.
0: And there we are back again. Let's have the 800 number, please. 1-800-643-4645. That number is good from Puerto Rico throughout the U.S., Alaska, Hawaii. Hey, all over Canada, if the Spirit moves, you got a question, you share it. Once you do that, please never ask a question about a particular reverend, denomination, or organization. We do not judge people. Therefore, it's not good that you judge either. Why? Because God is judge. You have the right to discern who you should fellowship with and so forth, and who you should study with even, and who you should believe. But don't judge. That's off limits. God doesn't need our help in that. Those of you that listen by shortwave around the world, always a pleasure hearing from you. Your announcer at the end of the hour will give you our mailing address. Again, always a pleasure. Got a prayer request, don't need the number, don't need an address. Why? Because God knows what you're thinking. He loves you. He may not love what you're doing, but he does love you. That's why he created you unique, different than anyone else, because he wanted someone just like you. But he does want you to love him. Father, around the globe we come. We ask that you lead, guide, direct, Father, touch in Yeshua's precious name. Amen. Okay, and question time. We're going to go with Sybil from South Carolina. Question. What is a ratchet? Also, if the first one taken from the field when they were taken become Satan, because Satan knew they would follow him, or why? Okay, first, by ratchet, I'm assuming you're asking about why I use the term "don't listen to a ratchet jaw." Well, a ratchet is a tool that you can put a socket on if you're a mechanic, and you can put it on something and it just goes and goes and goes. You never have to take it off and refit it. It's just, and so it is with the mouth of a ratchet jaw, okay? It means a person that likes to put the mouth in gear without putting the gray matter in gear. That's dangerous, okay? Why would Satan take the first one? Because they were deceived. They wanted to follow. He won't force anyone to. And you say we shouldn't be afraid of our enemies. He will not harm us. What about the torture that when in Revelation will the last 5 months, there won't be any torture there. He's coming as Christ, which is to convert them, to save them. He comes in, as you will learn in the book of Daniel, he comes in prosperously and peacefully. He's not going to torture anyone. Just because it says you'll be delivered up before death, do you know who death is? Hebrews chapter 2, verse 14. Christ came to this earth, died in the flesh, whereby he could destroy death, which is to say the devil. Okay? I mean, Father created even Satan. He's his child. He's got to kill him. That's not a pleasant task. But then as much as he killed the Son, Emmanuel, God with us, takes away the pain. Easy to do. Tanner from Wyoming. I am 11 years old and homeschooled, and I do your program for my Bible study. Great. All of my great grandparents have passed on, can they see what I am doing each day? I would like to meet you someday. Well, who knows? You can't. We probably will. We serve God. We're a team, and we'll do it. I'm sure that our passed on relatives are aware and know and understand what's happening here on earth, and I'm sure they find it very interesting and observe. So, you bet. I think so. Brody from California. Pastor Murray, I understand that God sent the flood of Noah's time to rid the earth of the hybrids, but why did God allow them to enter the ark? He didn't. Not the Geber. There were no Geber aboard the ark. Why? The purpose of the flood was to destroy them, okay? Because they were not pure Adamic. Only 8 pure Adamic people were saved on the ark, Noah and his family. There were 2 of each of the races that God created, not hybrids. You see, hybrids is counter to God's plan. Did they sneak past the guard at the gate? No, they just weren't there, okay? They had to tread water a long time before they sank. Kathy and Mitchell from Alabama, does God allow Satan any control concerning earthquakes, tsunamis, or weather conditions, or is God in total control of the shaking phenomenal? We believe God is showing his awesome power of his creation to prove his reality to all. You can count on it. Satan has no power of that nature. Satan is a creation. God is a creator. God can utilize anything he has created in whatever way he so chooses. But at the same time, why it is so easy to follow him is everything he does is right, faithful, and true. It's righteous. He is always fair, and that makes it real easy to study him because there is a fair reason why things are as they are. The object then is figure it out, and that makes it pretty simple when you know that. He's always fair. Satan has no power. People give Satan a lot more power than he actually has. Or should we be careful? Absolutely. You want to be on guard. You're a watchman and you watch. Pastor Murray, this is M.E. from South Carolina. Question. The fig tree represents Israel. I understand that. Why did Jesus curse the fig tree because there were no figs when it wasn't the season or time for figs? Well, because they're both good and bad figs. What he wanted you to know, he would reestablish, all right. But the whole truth of the matter is knowing and understanding the parable of the fig tree. You got to go to Jeremiah chapter 24 to understand that. Well, what happened in Jeremiah 24? There were good figs and there were bad figs. And most people are not aware of the bad figs. I can always figure out or find an answer, but this has me stumped. Well, I'm glad we were able to help you. Naturally, God knew there were no figs on it. So the sun did, that is. And what it ultimately means is the bad fig is going to be cursed. They're not going to make it. It's symbolic of people. Pastor Murray, Randy from Florida, in Mark 11:13, in the Companion Bible, it says having leaves means summer was not near. This is the same cursing of the fig tree, okay? Then references Mark 13:28. It says, know that summer is nigh, which is correct. They're both correct. You will note that he was cursing a bad fig tree, that was symbolic of it, rea Jeremiah 24. But in Mark 13:28, he was letting you know what setting that shoot. You see, you don't plant a seed to plant a fig tree. You set out a shoot. And when that shoot begins to put on leaves, planted in 1948, you better know summer is nigh. It's talking about the harvest of souls in the end generation, okay? But you need, I feel, Randy, you probably don't understand the parable of the fig tree and its totality, and you need to. That Where does it start? In the garden? What leaves were used to cover their nakedness after the after Satan beguiled them in the garden? Fig leaves. It happened in a fig grove. And then follow it through. John from California, where in the Bible does it speak of Michael holding Satan in heaven? We just covered it. Revelation chapter 12, verses 6 and 7. That's when he throws him out, but it shows that he has power also to hold him. Sandra from Maryland, I really enjoy your program. Thank you. My question is, I have two miscarriages. Will these two children be in heaven as spirits, and will I know them? I believe life begins at conception. Is there any reference to this in the Bible? You're absolutely right. Life begins at conception. And I like to feel there are some people too good for this world. And God gives them a pass, so to speak. And they are mature adults. You will know them. And they are family, your family. Joe from Illinois, when a baby passes, it's amazing how questions follow questions. These are not planned, they're just taken at random. When a baby passes away after only 1 or 2 days of life, does the soul return to live in another body later? Absolutely not. Only one time through this flesh. I don't care if it is just a day or two. Perhaps within the next generation of some lineage as before. No, there is only one time that you are born of woman, and I disagree with the German scholar that you are quoting here, and I won't mention his name, okay? But what is the documentation of life begins at conception? It'd be the conception of Christ. Mary instantly after conception ran to her cousin Elizabeth's house. And as Mary approached Elizabeth on the same day she first conceived, John the Baptist was 6 months in Elizabeth's womb. And when Mary approached, the Holy Spirit that dwelt within her womb at conception caused John the Baptist presence to be aware, and he leapt in his mother's womb. So naturally, John the Baptist was alive and well at 6 months, and Christ, Holy Spirit, was alive and well on the day of conception. Life begins at conception. Angela from South Carolina, thank you. I wanted to find out more about communion. Is it okay for my 8-year-old to take communion before he understands it and knows what it means? And is it okay to take it before he's baptized? I ask this question because my church that I went to for years is against it. But I joined my husband's church, and the pastor there said it's okay. Well, probably, you know, there are many 8-year-olds that are able, that know what, as long as you understand what communion is about, and you are a Christian, even, and in your case, this son's case, Christian born and saved, then certainly, probably what you didn't know is the pastor who said it would be okay has fellowshipped or talked to this child in one way or the other, or have seen his actions to know that this child understands communion. And there's nothing wrong with an 8-year-old taking Holy Communion as long as they understand it. The prior pastor that would not allow it, well, I won't go into other churches' rules or anything, but it would have been real easy for somebody to have taught the child what it was about. An 8-year-old is old enough to understand, all right? Many times, if I am baptizing sometimes we do 100, 150 people at a time. But if you ever see me, if there's a real young child, you will see me talking to them before I baptize them. And what I'm doing is asking them questions that document to me they know what they're doing. And many might say, well, our church just doesn't believe a child should be. Well, now let me tell you something. How would you feel if you were a pastor and a child came to you wanting to be baptized? You question them and they know what baptism is about, that he went into that tomb, he died for us, and he resurrected. And if that child on the way home, the family had a car wreck and that child was killed and you refused to baptize him, how happy do you think the father would be with you? So you see, for a pastor, this becomes a much weightier, if he's a good pastor, it becomes a pretty weighty proposition. And that's why you always talk and ask questions and communicate. Communication alleviates a lot of anxieties. Esther from Virginia, when God created humanity, when he created the different races, how many races were there? Same as there is today. He created them all. They're all around us. Just as they, nothing new under the sun. Dana from Georgia. Pastor Murray, God bless you and all the staff. Thank you. Question, is when someone in conversation says there's only 144,000 of God's elect, please tell me the verse or verses that would best document that there's multitudes of God's elect. Well, there are multitudes of God's children saved. But God's elect are a special people chosen before the foundations of the world. The scripture you would use to document that untold thousands and hundreds of thousands have already been saved is the same chapter where it says you will seal 144,000. It's chapter 7, verse 9. There are so many that have washed their robes in the blood of the Lamb, you can't even count them. But they're not, God's elect live in the final generation and they're utilized to stand against the Antichrist, okay? Dennis from California, thank you for your work. I'm trying to get to you. Please explain the meaning of Acts 9:7 and Acts 22. Acts 9:7 states, the men who journeyed with Saul stood speechless, hearing a voice, but seeing no man. Acts 22:9 states that they that were with me saw indeed the light and were afraid, but heard not the voice of him that spake to me. I'm confused about that. Would you please clarify? The word is phone in the Greek, and what it means is, Dennis, if I were to say to you, imanangideska, you would have heard a voice, but chances are you don't know what was said. And so it is with these people. Paul spoke many languages, and these people with him didn't. And when Almighty God spoke to him in the body of the Son, then Paul understood because he spoke more languages than all of them. He was especially educated in the Hebrew tongue. They weren't. And they heard the voice, but they didn't understand it, and that's what it meant. Not that they could not hear it, phone. They heard it, but it didn't mean anything to them. Just like probably imanangideska doesn't mean anything to you. Many might say, well, what does imanangideska mean? Well, it's Japanese, the Japanese language for what time is it? And it's 153, okay? That's what it means. It's very simple. But had they understood the language, it would have been quite simple. Phil from Missouri. Pastor Murray. I'm having trouble reading your writing. We don't go to church, but we see it on TV and Bible study at nighttime. When you're on, it is that okay with God? will we still go up with heaven, and what do we, well, this is church. You're in church when you study with us. And certainly, as long as you study God's word, whether you meet with a group of people or not, if you love the Lord, you're heaven bound. One of the best men I ever met in my life, honest, loved the Lord. I don't think he ever went through a church door, but he was in agriculture, and absolutely was the best neighbor you could have ever wanted in your life, absolutely. And I know he was heaven bound. A lot of people would have said he was never in church, okay? Virginia from Texas. Once you said in one of your segments that grace was the number five. My granddaughter named her fifth girl Grace, Isabel Grace. When I told her five was the number of grace, and where can I find the other number meanings in the Bible? Well, look in our library and you will see a little biblical numerics that basically tell you what numbers mean. Like four means earth, north, east, south, west, four seasons, winter, spring, fall, winter. All has to do with earth, okay? But order the little booklet. It's a good little work. Daniel from Arkansas. What I need to know is, how many times can a person turn his face from God and still be forgiven? I will be 68 years old and trying to be a good Christian, but I'm running out of time. Well, you know, Christ said 7 times 7, that's 490 times, 7 times 70, that's 490 times a day. And at 67, 68, you're going to have a hard time breaking that record, okay, is sinning 490 times a day. So what it is, what God meant was, as long as you repent and you mean it, he's going to take you back. Why? He's your father, and he loves you. It's just like you would one of your own children. You know, when they go wrong and repent and come back to you, you're going to love them. Well, he loves his children more than we could probably even love our own. Why? Because he's our father. All right, we're out of time. Hey, I love you all a bunch because you enjoy studying God's word chapter by chapter, verse by verse. Most of all, God loves you for it. Boy, it makes his day. And when you make his day, boy, is he going to make yours. All right? Why? Well, because he loves you. And what we are brought to you by your tithes and offerings, if we've helped you, you help us keep coming to you. Once you do that, you bless God, he will always bless you. But there's one thing that's most important, though, and you listen to me good. You stay in his word. Every day in his word is a good day, even with some trouble. Do you know why? Because Jesus, Yeshua, our Messiah, he is the living word.
1: 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Thank you for watching today's program, and God bless you.

This has been a long time I've been promising a children's book. This is a book that will help a parent teach their child exactly what God's Word states. Now, this was done by a very good friend and student of this chapel. We have given it, if you would, a binder whereby if there is a page that you feel is too far advanced for your children, then by all means you should remove that particular page. It is done in a material that is even washable, and it takes you step by step into instructing a child what does God's Word say. And I think you will find it extremely helpful. It is item number 4414.

0: Welcome to the Shepherd's Chapel Network Family Bible Study Hour with Pastor Arnold Murray. Wisdom is understanding God's Word. Pastor Murray's unique teaching approach brings God's Word alive with meaning as he takes you on a chapter-by-chapter, verse-by-verse study of God's letter to you, the Bible. And now here is Pastor Arnold Murray.
1: Good day to you. God bless you. Say welcome to the Shepherd's Chapel. Welcome to this family Bible study hour. Back in 2 Corinthians chapter 8 here. We'll pick it up with verse 15 here in a moment or two. Paul, talking to the church here at Macedonia and others about how well they're doing and to put together a little package for the downtown boys at Jerusalem. He always took care of them and they weren't all that nice to him. Quite frankly, every time Paul would go to Jerusalem, many times they would be laying to kill him and so forth. That is to say, certain preachers, people. And but he always was loyal, and he always tried to have that little package ready for the boys downtown. We pick it up today where he doesn't beg, and he was never a beggar, and it all had to be free will, as it should be. Chapter 8, verse 15, a word of wisdom from our Father, and we continue that thought. As it is written, he that hath gathered much hath nothing over, and he that hath gathered little hath no lack. And of course, this is quoting from Exodus chapter 16, verse 18. And it really means if you're truly a believer in God, you're going to have everything you need. You won't have anything left over. Well, that's the way it was with the manna when it fell, whoever took to their own appetite and so forth. And so it is really when things equal out in life, where a person works for that he wishes, and one that works is able according to their own appetite and so forth, so it is. And God blesses equally. Verse 16, but thanks be to God, which put the same earnest care into the heart of Titus for you. God touched him, gave him the gift, and earnest being the care, guaranteed care there. And Titus, he came there, and he was ready to straighten things out. Verse 17, for indeed he accepted the exhortation, but being more forward, of his own accord, he went unto you. He was ready. Verse 18, and we have sent him, and we have sent with him the brother whose praise is in the gospel throughout all the churches. And naturally, most people believe this was Luke, for Luke was travel with Paul, reaching to him. Why? He was the scribe for most of Paul's work. And so therefore he was with Paul, and he was the educated one to the point that he could keep the manuscripts as God would speak. And so, and we could only say it was most probably Luke. Verse 19, and not that only, but who was also chosen of the churches to travel with us with this grace, this unmerited favor, which is administered by us to the glory of the same Lord and declaration of your ready mind. And so it is. Have your minds open and have them ready to receive the word of God. Have them to receive the very unction of God. You know, the gifts from God, the word is chariz, and it is charisma. And when you open your mind to the leadership of the living God and to his word, chapter by chapter and verse by verse, knowledge is going to come to you that will certainly profit you and comfort you in your journey in these flesh lives. Verse 20, avoiding this, that no man should blame us in this abundance which is administered by us. In other words, I intended to be open and full and to give you everything that God gave me, that you could have that truth and you could excel with it. for your own benefit, for your faith and to absorb. 21, providing for honest things, not only the sight of the Lord, but also in the sight of men. And Paul always was honest. His word was, it was solid. Verse 22, and we have sent with them other brothers, whom we have oft times proved diligent in many things, but now much more diligent upon the great confidence which I have in you. I really, Titus, has strengthened my faith in you that you've got all these things. You see, any family or organization, ministry or church that can work their own problems out without having to call in a high official of the administration, it's good. Any family that can straighten out their own problems within themselves, that's good. That's excellent. That means they're following the word of God, for God's counsel always gives us that ability. Verse 23, whether any do inquire of Titus, he is my partner and fellow helper concerning you, or our brethren be inquired of, they are the messengers of the churches and the glory of Christ. They're his messengers. You see, they had a lot of people in these groups that were professing to be pretty high, mighty super preachers. And they were teaching self instead of the word of God. What Paul is saying, when I send Titus, Luke, or any of these other people, they're going to give you the straight word of God. There's not going to be any nonsense or shortcuts or anything of that nature that will come from them. It's honest and you can count on it. 24, wherefore show ye to them and before the churches the proof of your love and of our boasting on your behalf. You go ahead and follow through and entreat them and listen to them and love the word from God that they bring you. For in loving that messenger from God, they are loving our Heavenly Father's word. And that word always builds and always takes care of trouble. That's why they have worked this trouble out. That's why that Titus got the gear together there. And organization, meaning to edit out that is bad and bring in that is good. Chapter 9, verse 1. For as touching the ministering to the saints, it is superfluous, well, I'll get her here in a moment, for me to write to you. And so it is. It's not necessary, but here we go. Verse 2, for I know the forwardness, that's the readiness of your mind, for which I boast of you to them in Macedonia, that Achaia was ready a year ago. And your zeal hath provoked very many. The very word itself that is growing and spreading there. And verse 3, yet have I sent the brethren, lest our boasting of you should be in vain in this behalf, that, as I said, you may be ready. I'm sending on ahead. Paul always handled this gathering for the bag very cautiously, and again, never begging. And this is the example you need to go by today. If anybody sends you a letter begging for money, they're not from God, okay? I know I upset some people when I say that, and I could care less, because God does not send out beggars. So pay attention to how Paul stresses and how it's got to be willing. Verse 4, lest haply, if they of Macedonia come with me and find you unprepared, we, that we say not ye, should be ashamed in this same confident boasting. We've passed a good word about you. Don't let us down. Verse 5, therefore I thought it necessary to exhort the brethren that they would go before unto you, and make up beforehand your bounty, whereof ye had noticed before that the same might be ready as a matter of bounty and not as of covetousness. At this time, these are rural areas, and if you were going to donate anything, it usually would have to be sold, and before you could have been ready. So it did take time, and so it was. Again, note how carefully Paul is wording this, verse 6, but this I say, he which soweth sparingly shall reap also sparingly, and he which soweth bountifully shall reap bountifully. But you want to remember what he taught before, that when one gathers much, much is expected. Why? Because it has God's blessings. But people on fixed incomes that earn nothing, what is 10% of nothing? It's nothing. So they need not put themselves in any pressure or straits to do without food and lodging even to some beggar. It's got to be equal in God's eyes. Verse 7, every man according as he purposed in his heart, so let him give, not grudgingly or of necessity, for God loveth a cheerful giver. And so it is. That stands very true. If you want his blessings, and there you have it. Many times people, you might even get a letter where someone insists that you borrow money to send to a certain super preacher. Well, never in God's word was anyone instructed to borrow money to pay tithe. Tithe is 10% of your what you have surplus, okay? And of what you have. And it's got to be given willingly, or God won't bless you anyway. If you give to some turkey that's begging, God's not going to give you a blessing for that. Why? Well, he makes it clear. He doesn't send out beggars, and if you're not sharp enough to know when somebody's begging, then shame on you. Don't expect a blessing from it. Verse 9, as it is written, you can count on it. That's Psalms 112:9. He hath dispersed abroad, he hath given to the poor, his righteousness remaineth forever. God blesses that, and so it is. Verse 10, now he that ministereth seed to the sower, both minister bread for your food, and multiply your seed sown, and increase the fruits of your righteousness. When you bless God, he's always going to bless you, but it's got to be willing, and it's got to be what you owe, not what you borrow, or not what somebody beats out of you or somebody begs for. Okay, verse 11, being enriched in everything to all bountifulness, which causeth through us thanksgiving to God. And so it is, how God is enables. Verse 12, for the administration of this service not only supplieth the want of the saints, that's them, the boys downtown, but is abundant also by many thanksgivings unto God. Again, Paul always taking care of the boys downtown, that's Jerusalem. And again, I hate to say it, but they weren't all that good to him. And maybe that's a little unfair, but yet at the same time, when they've got to let him down the outside of a wall in a basket to keep him alive, that's not much thankfulness. Verse 13, whilst by the experiment of this ministration, they glorify God for your professed subjection unto the gospel of Christ, and for your liberal distribution unto them and unto all men. And there again, with the bountifulness and the blessings of God. Verse 14, and by their prayer for you, which long after you for the exceeding grace of God in you. That is to say, your faithfulness and your loyalty and your love for the living God and the ministry. Verse 15, thanks be to God for his unspeakable gift. I mean, it's indescribable. That's why it's unspeakable. It's indescribable to describe the gift of God that comes from those that are cheerful, that have the ability and have the blessings of God, and participate in that ministry, which is to say the ministry of Christ, that through the business of saving souls. Chapter 10, verse 1. Now I, Paul, myself beseech you by the meekness, that's the humility and gentleness of Christ, who in presence am base among you, but being absent am bold toward you. I wrote a pretty strong letter when I was absent to get you to get your act together there. But when I come and it's straightened out, I can be loving and enjoy the fruits of my labor. See, he established this church in the beginning. Verse 2, but I beseech you that I may not be bold when I am present with that confidence wherewith I think to be bold against some, which think of us as if we walked according to the flesh. You got some so-called super preachers there that they think I'm a little crude when I'm bold and speak out. And there are super preachers that say, well, they're just common men and there's nothing to it. But they were, what was Paul? Acts chapter 9, verse 15, God himself through the Son saying, he, Paul, is a chosen vessel. I mean, he was chosen by God, by Almighty God. And through him, we have most of the New Testament, a great deal of it. So naturally, he wasn't just a common, though he was a natural man walking, he had the true blessings of God because he was chosen. And it would seem there were some there that were cutting down his reputation. Did it shake him? Well, listen, verse 3. For though we walk in the flesh, we do not war after the flesh. And you want to remember in a chapter back or so, what did it say their weapons were? They had a sword in one hand and a shield in the other. It's called the Word of God. The sword is the Word and the shield is faith. That's the weapons we use. We don't necessarily need arms in any other way, because we're armed with God's word chapter by chapter and verse by verse, and it cuts both ways. Verse 4, for the weapons of our warfare are not carnal, but mighty through God to the pulling down of strongholds. In other words, this is why demons and Satan

0: the imagination or what they make up or what they imagine in their own mind and put together and call it of God, it's not of God. It's of their evil thinking, of their sensationalism, trying to find something to speak of when God didn't send them. You want to be aware of that, because this is why sometimes you get letters from beggars. Verse 6, and having in a readiness to revenge all disobedience when your obedience is fulfilled. Father sees to that. Christ sees to that. He knows when somebody comes against you with disobedience. He knows that. Verse 7, do ye look on things after the outward appearance? Is that what you look at? If any man trust to himself that he is Christ's, let him of himself think this again, that as he is Christ, even so are we Christ. In other words, one of these super preachers walking around, if they're trying to judge by themselves, not by Christ. But when you mark the way we walk and what we teach, it is the teachings of Christ. Naturally, again, he was a chosen vessel to bring forth the word of God spoken by Christ himself and led by Christ himself to bring forth the very word of God. Verse 8, for though I should boast somewhat more of our authority, he had the right to, which the Lord hath given us for edification, that's to correct with, and not for your destruction, I should not be ashamed. Everything that God gives us, the power, it is to help you, not to destroy you. Satan's word and man's word, traditions of men that make void the word of God, is driving people to hell, brings destruction. But God's simple truth brings life, and it edifies, it builds up, it corrects. And most of all, it comforts. Those that are anxious and need help, God's word will comfort you. Verse 9, that I may not seem as if I would tarry you terrify you by letters. I don't want to send a letter that would spook you, okay? That I don't want to be that hard on you. It's too easy to do what's right coming out the gate. In other words, what he's implying here. Verse 10, for his letters, say they, who is this they? It's those super preachers I'm talking about. Say they are weighty and powerful, but his bodily presence is weak and his speech contemptible. I mean, he is crude. He speaks street Greek, colloquial Greek, and naturally his education was in the Hebrew tongue and the Aramaic. And naturally when he was with this particular group of people, he spoke their colloquial language. And that is often taken as weak, maybe as far as being dignified and so forth, but eloquent, just rolls right from him. Not Paul. I mean, you didn't have to wonder what Paul was talking about. It was straight on. And in the simplicity in which Christ teaches. But some of these super preachers really gave him tried to tear down his reputation. It didn't fly. Paul's letter and Titus's help, along with Luke, got it squared away. Verse 11, let such an one think this. Let those super preachers go ahead. That such as we are in word by letters, when we are absent, such will we be also indeed when we are present. We're going to be just as hard on you if you continue it, listening to those super preachers, as the letter is. That's up to you. In other words, you're the one that calls the judgment on this. We'll be just as hard on you in person as we will by letters if this isn't straightened out. Verse 12, For we dare not ourselves, we dare not make ourselves of the number or compare ourselves with some that commend themselves. But they measuring themselves by themselves and comparing themselves among themselves are not wise. They leave Christ totally out of the equation. According to this good preacher and according to that good preacher, playing one-upmanship. Yes, brother, I spoke to God today. Prayer is communicating with God, but it's not speaking to God personally with he returning the language. When God speaks to you, it is to deliver a message that is helpful to the entire body of Christ. And it's not some frivolous thing that you pass off as it was just an accident. These preachers that say they talk to God and God talks to them, well, God told me where to park my car. And if you're not smart enough to know where to park your car, God can't use you. Okay. So this is what they say, always commending each other. Why? To make the congregation think they're something special. Comparing self to self, preacher to preacher, instead of following Christ chapter by chapter and verse by verse. Letting the word of God spill forth the gifts that he lays upon people to bring forth that truth. And so it is. You want to be very careful listening to super preachers, beggars, that go by the traditions of men, comparing man to man, rather than comparing God's word, absolute. Nay, yea, straight on. Verse 13. But we will not boast of things without our measure, but according to the measure of the rule, translate that word rule line, the line which God hath distributed to us, a measure or a plan to reach even unto you. God has laid forth a plan. You don't need man's traditions. That the line, if you really want to know what line we're talking about here, if you're a real teacher, it is the line of the plumb bob spoken of in Zechariah chapter 4, helped by Zerubbabel, with the plumb bob on the bottom with God's own nature, gravity, holding it in a straight line, and you hold that line straight with God's word, chapter by chapter and verse by verse, and take the men's traditions and throw them out the window. Get rid of them and stick with the word of God and receive his blessings. That's how our Father operates. That's the rule. That's the line. Not what some good brother here or there. That's ruling as even our judicial systems today by the law of precedent rather than the law of God. And that's why we have so much trouble. Verse 14, for we stretch not ourselves beyond our measure, beyond what God allows, as though we reach not unto you, for we are come as far as to you also in preaching the gospel of Christ. You know, we were the first ones there. We were the first ones that reached out, that came to you, that established the church, that put the line there. We have not changed that line. That line is of God. It is his truth. We have laid it out there. It so remains. And there will be no changey-changey, switchy-switchy, swappy-swappy. It will always be according to that line that God gives us to bring forth his word, where it comes to the person that needs help, that needs that salvation, that needs the loving touch of Almighty God through his word, which is the comforter, which comforts broken hearts, which comforts lost souls, which comforts people that reach for faith and understanding, not the traditions of men, but that line that God gives us to go by to receive his blessings. Verse 15, not boasting of things without our measure. We're not gonna talk about that nonsense of traditions. that is of other men's labors. We don't need that. But having hope when your faith is increased, that we shall be enlarged by you according to our rule abundantly, according to that line and the rules we go by from Almighty God. When you receive that truth, you're going to pass it on. And when you pass it on, it goes from this community to that community, from this seed planting to that seed planting, and the many-membered body grows by the line and the rule of God because God blesses it. That's why a ministry is successful. It's because it follows the line of God, the God-given line and governorship, the rule to go by, honesty and straightforward God's word, not the word of man. Take man's word, get rid of it. If it can't be documented in God's word, chapter by chapter and verse by verse, it's nothing but trouble. And trouble can sure find a way. If Satan finds a little glitch, a crack in your armor, you're in a heap of hurt, friend. And the only way you can do that is to hold the line and know and understand that Satan will run from you when you absorb the word as Paul taught it, as many of the prophets taught it. And let's go with the next verse, please. Verse 16. To preach the gospel in the regions beyond you, and not to boast in another man's line of things made ready to our hand. In other words, we know that when you receive that truth, it will explode on past you, because you will spread it to others. They will hear the truth, and God's word and God's ministry will grow, and we will all be blessed by it. That's what he's saying. We were the first there. We laid the line down. Hold it. Verse 17, but he that glorieth, let him glory in the Lord. If you're going to do any boasting, then you better know where that truth comes from and give credit where credit is due, and that is to our Heavenly Father. For it is his word that brings blessings into your life, that brings blessings to your family, that cuts you aside from the traditions of men and brings you into the light, the glorious light that destroys darkness and gives hope, honor, and love into those that follow the living God. 18, verse 18 to complete. For not he that commendeth himself is approved, but whom the Lord commendeth, whom the Lord blesses. That's who you follow, those that God blesses. And all you have to do is follow his line. And his line is the word. The word is truth. And truth is the entire word of God, properly taught, rightly dividing it, showing yourself approved, that you become that follower and lover of Almighty God. Don't ever boast up man, but give God the credit that is due him in bringing this beautiful comforter to us that gives us comfort in a troubled world. You can thank him for that. It's his gift to you. That's charis, is to have that freedom away from the troubles of the world and to be shielded by the Comforter, the Holy Spirit. All right, bless your heart. You listen a moment, won't you please?
1: Genesis 1:46, the first six chapters in God's word. The world that was. Did you realize there was a world age before this one? Same old world, different age. The creation itself. When were the races created? You see, all the races were created separately, and you'll find that documented in these particular tapes. How and what was the sin in the garden? It will be discussed in this series also. This is a must for the serious Bible scholar, for if you do not understand how it was in the beginning, you certainly will never understand the end. I think you will find this series very rewarding and certainly will answer questions that no doubt you've always wondered about. Genesis 1:46. Hey, I know you're going to enjoy this series.
0: And there we are back again. Let's have the 800 number, please. 1-800-643-4645. That number is good from Puerto Rico, throughout the U.S., Alaska, Hawaii, all over Canada. If the Spirit moves and you have a question, share it. Won't you do that? Please never ask a question about a particular reverend, denomination, or organization. We're not going to judge people. We have one judge. That's our Father. Those of you that listen by shortwave around the world, it's always a pleasure hearing from you, and your announcer at the end of the hour will give you our mailing address. Again, always a pleasure. Now, got a prayer request? You do not need the number. You don't need an address. Why? God knows what you're thinking. You know, he's very real. Though there would be some in this world would like for you to think he isn't, he is. And anyone that is intelligent enough to absorb his word, the prophecies are given thousands of years ago that come to pass today exactly, whereby you know which way the wind's blowing of time. That's a promise from God that he would do that. Behold, I have foretold you all things. Have you read it with understanding? That's the question. So let him know you love him. Accept his gifts that he gives you, that is the comforter and the word. The best counsel that any person can ever have is that word from your Father, your closest relative, he that created your very being. Let him know you love him. Once you do that, Father, around the globe we come, we ask that you lead, guide, direct, Father, touch in Yeshua's precious name, amen. Okay, question time, and we're gonna go with Robert from Oklahoma. My question, what is actually the mark on the forehead and what is in the right hand? The Bible says it is a mark. Well, sure it does, but where does it really say the mark is? It's in your forehead. What is inside your forehead is your brain. And if you have been sold the bill of goods, that you don't have to understand the book of Revelation, you're going to fly away. And you have not been taught that the false Christ comes first and God's elect are supposed to stand against him with the Holy Spirit speaking through them, as Mark 13 declares, then you're in a heap of hurt. You've already received the mark of the beast because you're fooled, you're deceived. Any child knows that Satan comes on the sixth trump and the true Christ doesn't return until the seventh. That's pretty simple. All you got to do is read the letter God sent you to not be made a fool of by traditions of men. The mark in the hand, of course, is those that do the work of Satan's church. Why? He's coming as Jesus. That's why he's called Antichrist. He's instead of Christ, he's here. And many people are going to jump on his wagon thinking he is the true Christ. Why? They have not been taught. Okay, FD from California. Thank you for the word. My question is that why do everyone on TV is preaching money, money, money? They say if we don't open up our checkbooks and give immediately to get up and send and sow to their ministry $1,000. Well, you see, that's a beggar. God didn't send them. They're not a real ministry of God, and I'm not judging them. It's just real simple. God doesn't send out beggars, and when somebody's begging, they're fakes, okay? And you will never be blessed from sending gifts to beggars because it's not God that's receiving them. It's a beggar. Carol from Pennsylvania. I just love your program. Well, great, we're glad you do. Can you tell me where in Ezekiel I can find the verse my dad said to me to stop a bad nosebleed? Whatever it was worked out, the bleeding stopped. Well, many people, many old timers, not understanding the 16th chapter of the great book of Ezekiel, really they believe this, and naturally if you have certain faith in God that and you're praying for a bleeding to stop, and naturally it's going to assist you in that. I believe that. But let's stick with what God was saying in Ezekiel 16. He was talking about Jerusalem. she was called Jebus before she became Jerusalem. And what it's saying is you had a very unclean nativity birth. You were not swaddled. And God saw you and he cleaned up and stopped the blood. Okay. And this is where it comes from, where people believe if you repeat that verse, it will stop blood. But it's talking about Jerusalem, that God took her as she grew into a mature female. It's an analogy. He took her to wife, okay, because he loved her. And he did swaddle her. He cleaned her. And he fell in love with Jerusalem. And God made an eternal covenant in that 16th chapter of Ezekiel with Ezekiel that he will eventually establish his eternal Godhead heaven right there in that Mount Zion, that geographical location. That's the true meaning of the chapter, and I'm sure that's what your father was talking about. Stephen from California. Where in the Bible does it say that Satan will be here on earth 5 months, May through September? Well, you have to do a little reasoning. The 5 month period is given two times for a double witness in Revelation chapter 9. But for a wise person who understands nature, he says it's the time of the locust. And the locust that comes out in that particular segment span of a locust lifetime is a 5 month period, and it is May through September. Revelation chapter 9. Rose from Ohio, could you please explain gnashing of teeth and gouging of the eyes? It can't cause permanent physical damage to a spiritual body, can it? No, it can't. Does this occur when placed on the wrong side of the gulf? That's one of the times so indicated. Another time would be Revelation 9 that I just mentioned. Many people pray for death. Why? They realize they've been in bed with Satan. I mean, they attended a Christian church all their life, and they wake up and realize they followed Satan and worshiped him. They're too ashamed to face the true Christ. They just want to die. And when they realize that super preachers have misled them, they gnash their teeth. They're not happy about it, and that's understandable. Robert from Florida. My wife passed away in 2010. Ezekiel 44:25 says we will know our wives and our loved ones. Will I be with my wife forever? And if I know there's no gender, I realize you understand there's no gender in angelic bodies, that's true. But we will, and certainly you are together for the eternity. We know that she made it and that you're going to too. And Ezekiel 44 is exactly correct. You will know her and you will be with her again. And I know you, it's obvious from your writing you really miss her. Don't worry, you'll be joined with her again. Joel from Idaho. I thought I heard you say that God would not appear until after the millennium. I thought God and Jesus were one and the same. Could you please explain? Thank you. Well, again, what does Jesus mean? It's Yeshua. What does that mean? Translated, Yahweh's Savior. It means as long as that office of Savior is open, he must be here in that role. Because if he were not here, there would not be salvation. He's the one that paid the price on the cross that makes salvation possible. The reason the full Godhead is not de jure until the end of the millennium, that means to be here in person, is because Christ's work is not finished until the end of the millennium when the great white throne judgment comes to pass. Then, and then only, is salvation final. Whoever does not make it by that time, it's called in Revelation chapter 20, the second death, which is what? It's the death of the soul for those that choose to still follow Satan. And so it is. They are one and the same, but God has roles like everybody else. Emmanuel, God with us. Eli from Wisconsin. Question, in the end time battle, do you believe it will be a political or a religious battle? Read Revelation chapter 13. It starts out as a political battle. That is to say, a multi-headed, that's one world system. Political, tries to come into power. And finally, the political system receives a deadly wound. And that's not unusual, okay? But the dragon, which is one of Satan's names, appears at that time and heals that wound. And then in verse 11 of Revelation 13, he himself takes over as the religious beast, prophet, okay? Antichrist. Looks like the lamb, got horns like a lamb, but it's the voice of a dragon. I'm quoting Revelation 13, 11. Because why? It's Satan. Looks like Christ, claims to be Christ, but it's Satan. Don't let him fool you. He'll perform miracles then as it follows. What is the difference between, this is Ann from Michigan. What is the difference between forsaking the Lord and sinning against the Lord? Well, you know, it is sinning against the Lord can even be breaking the health laws. I suppose we have to be very careful in flesh bodies that we don't sin against the Lord in many things. But forsaking the Lord is a different story. That then becomes habitual. And when you're an habitual sinner, you're in a heap of hurt because you're denying that the Lord even exists in that sense. And when you forsake him, he is certainly going to forsake you. Otherwise, as long as you even try, he will never leave you. He will never forsake you, even one that is sinning against him. If you sin accidentally or whatever, he's not going to forsake you. But you forsake him, and he will forsake you, and you're easy pickings for the devil himself. Raw meat ready to go. Not a good thought, but that's not a pretty picture either, to open yourself up totally to Satan's desire. Audrey from West Virginia. My question is, since we are made in the exact image we were in the first world age, why is it some of us so closely resemble or look alike our parents and our siblings? Were we clearly related in the first world age? We looked alike in the first earth age. It was grouped, and so it is. Our Father knows what he's doing, okay? Mary from Canada. I want my husband to baptize me in the river, just the two of us. He thinks we need a minister. Can my husband baptize? Question, what prayers do we say? Any Christian can baptize another Christian. Some churches won't accept that, but Christ will, and that's what's important. Always, if it's just the two of you, be sure you know that river and you know that both of you are safe in entering that river. But any Christian can baptize another Christian, and you always baptize them in the name of Yeshua, of Yahweh, our Heavenly Father, of Yeshua, the Son, and the Holy Ruach, the Holy Spirit. Many people baptize in Jesus only, they think. But when you say Jesus, you're saying Yeshua, which is Yahweh, Savior, which is Christ. And wherever those two are, the Holy Spirit is present. So it's all the same. Rita from Wisconsin, Judges 1:16 and 4:11. Is that saying that Moses' father-in-law was a Kenite? No, it's not. Moses' father-in-law was a priest of Medan. And Medan was a son of Abraham by Keturah, his second wife, Genesis chapter 25. So, Jethro did live, I mean, Moses' father-in-law did live in the land of the Kenites. That's just like I live in the land of Arkansas, I'm an Arkansan. But I'm truly an Irishman. Okay, so you see, so it was that he was a child of Abraham, but he lived among the Kenites. That's why they wouldn't let his daughters water their sheep. Lance from Oklahoma. They didn't, in other words, they were foreigners there. At 22 years of age, I turned away from Christ in the worst possible way, but at 39, I asked for forgiveness and to be cleansed in the blood of the Christ, but I am terrified I have committed the unpardonable sin. At 22, when I turned away, did I commit the unpardonable sin? Absolutely not. Okay. The only people who can commit the unpardonable sin is written in Luke chapter 12, verse 10. That is when the Antichrist appears, if you're one of God's elect, to refuse the Holy Spirit from speaking through you against Satan. That's unforgivable. But I know God's elect, and I know that's not going to happen. But I don't care what kind of sin you committed, you'd want to talk to him and repent, all right? And be forgiven and love him for it. He paid an awesome price. He didn't sin, but he died for our sins. So go ahead and repent and let him know that you love him. You definitely have not committed the unpardonable sin. That's an impossibility until the Antichrist appears. Brenda from, where is Brenda from? She's from Georgia. Where does it say Chloe had a church in her house? 1 Corinthians 1:11. That's where they all met, and that's what a church was at that time. You know, I mean, Christianity was new, basically. There were synagogues from the old way, but they met in people's homes. And Chloe was the head of that house, okay? And you can read of it, 1 Corinthians 1:11. Where does it say Philip's four daughters were prophetess? Well, it's not only says they were prophetess, it says they were all virgins, meaning they had nothing to do with a man. So therefore, they were prophetess on their own. And you can read of it in Acts 21, verse 9. God uses whomever he chooses to use. If you think women are not prophets, there's more places than one. In the book we're now studying, or just finished, 1 Corinthians chapter 11, let me think, it's verse 10, because of the angels, a woman must keep her head covered with Christ. But just before that 10th verse, a verse or two, it will say, if a woman prophesies uncovered, it's a sin. It didn't say it was a sin for a woman to prophesy or teach. It said if she didn't have Christ, it was a sin to teach, okay? And there you have it. This would be William from South Carolina. What scripture could I offer to a good Christian woman who, due to the loss of her child, has lost faith in God? Well, to Luke 16, that the child is with Christ. Never any pain again, and that she will gather back to that child. But there are some children I feel that are just too good for this earth age, and God just takes them back to himself. But many times they tried to prevent the little children going to Christ, and he said, don't do that. Don't you dare prevent the little children from me. And he had time for them. But I would suggest that you have her read 1 Corinthians chapter 10, verse 13. Now, I'll say it again. 1 Corinthians 10:13. Nothing happens to you that doesn't pretty well happen to everybody, and God will never test you over what you can handle. He will always show you a way out. Okay, we got, this would be BJ, I think it is, from Indiana. Where in the Bible does it tell about Jesus going down into hell? I have looked and cannot find it. Well, you'll find it in 1 Peter chapter 3, verses 18 and 19, where it says he went to the prisoners all the way back to the time of Noah after the resurrection. Want to give them an opportunity to receive Christ as Savior. You see, they didn't have that right. So he went there. God always treats his children fair. Therefore, the people all the way back to the beginning, according to 1 Peter chapter 3, verses 18 and 19, had the opportunity to accept Christ because he talked to them personally. And as you read on in chapter 4, he freed many of them. They accepted him and overcame. Caroline from West Virginia, how many times can you anoint yourself in your home with olive oil? However many times it takes. Okay. There is no limit. Christ said, if as long as somebody repents, for even forgive them 490 times. But maybe you're letting somebody into your house with bad spirits. If you invite them in, you're inviting them all back in again. So how do you handle that? You usually anoint the doorpost and forbid any evil spirit, piggyback and or otherwise, park your freight outside in the power and the name of the Lord Jesus Christ. And that way they have to park their little merchandise before they come into your house. Okay, this would be Mary from Arkansas. If a person who has caused pain, horror, and suffering comes to where he asks for forgiveness, has the person he has caused the suffering to just suffered in vain? Or will there be justification for the person who was suffered, had suffered? Well, Father has a way. You know, Christians, we could say I was a child, but now I'm an adult, okay? And forgiveness of a Christian is a fantastic thing. But you know something, Cassandra, this person's already suffered. They had to go without your love for a long, long time. It was their loss, not yours. They suffered for it. I'm out of time. Hey, I love you all because you enjoy studying our Father's Word. Most of all, God loves you for it. Hey, makes his day. And when you make God's day, boy, is he going to make yours. You can count on it. Why? He loves you. Return that love. We are brought to you by your tithes and offerings. If we have helped you, you help us keep coming to you. Once you do that, you bless God. He will always, I do mean always, bless you. Now, one thing, though, that is most important, real important, you listen to me and listen good. You stay in his word every day. In his word, it's a good day, even with trouble. I don't care what kind of trouble. Still a good day. Why? Jesus is the living word.
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The Mark of the Beast on CD is our free introductory offer to you. What is the Mark of the Beast? 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You need to know what the Mark of the Beast is. As it's written in Revelation chapter 13, verse 8, many will be deceived. There is no need for you to be deceived. Christ said in Mark 13:23, "Behold, I have foretold you all things." 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

0: Welcome to the Shepherd's Chapel Network Family Bible Study Hour with Pastor Dennis Murray. Wisdom is understanding God's Word. Pastor Murray's unique teaching approach brings God's Word alive with meaning as he takes you on a chapter-by-chapter, verse-by-verse study of God's letter to you, the Bible. And now, here is Pastor Dennis Murray.
1: Good day to you. God bless you. Welcome to Shepherd's Chapel. Welcome to this family Bible study hour. Ready to get back into our Father's Word here at the chapel? We invite you to get your Bible and join us if you care to. We're going to pick it up today, 1 Samuel chapter 10, verse 10. And God has selected Saul to be the first man king of Israel. And in our last lecture, Samuel anointed him as king. And up to that point, the only ones that had been anointed were the priests. So we see the theocracy converted into a monarchy, a government that's ruled by God or one appointed by him, such as a judge of Israel, to a monarchy where you have a man who is the ruler, such as the case with Saul. Samuel also told Saul that three things were going to happen. One, that is, he came to Rachel's sepulcher, there's going to be a man that comes and tells you, you don't need to worry about the donkeys that you lost anymore, they have been found. Then when you arrive at the plain of Tabor, you're going to be approached by three men. One will be carrying three kids, three lambs, if you would. One will be carrying three loaves of bread, and another will be carrying a bottle of wine. All those seemed like insignificant things, but when Saul witnessed these things coming to pass, it made him realize that everything that Samuel had said, more importantly, everything that God had said, was coming to pass. Lastly, and this really not insignificant, but as he approached home, the hill of Gibeah, the hill of God, it's called there in verse 5 of chapter 10, that the students of the prophets would approach him, and that Saul himself would begin to prophesy. And sure enough, those things came to pass. We're concerning the last one as we pick it up today with the fact that Saul was indeed speaking the word of God, prophesying himself. So let's ask that word of wisdom in Yeshua's precious name. Father, we ask you to open eyes, open ears this day as we pick it up, 1 Samuel chapter 10, verse 10. And when they, this being Saul and his servant, who originally took off on the three-day journey trying to find his father's donkeys, came thither to the hill, this again Gibeah, his home, behold, a company of prophets met him, and the Spirit of God came upon him, and he prophesied among them. Now, that's somewhat of a miracle, the fact that God spoke through Saul. And remember, he's at home now. And I pointed out in our last lecture, Matthew chapter 13, verse 57, that the words of Jesus in the New Testament, a prophet is not without honor except in his own country. Well, he's being honored in his own country, his own home, that being Gibeah. The Holy Spirit speaking through Saul, as the Holy Spirit will speak through many of you, God's election, when you're delivered up before the synagogues of Satan, the Antichrist, verse 11. And it came to pass, when all that knew him before time saw that, behold, he prophesied among the prophets. Then the people said one to another, what is this that is come into the son of Kish? Is Saul also among the prophets? They're surprised by the gifts that God has given Saul. Many of them are probably thinking, the last time that we saw Saul, he was searching for his father's donkeys. And now he's speaking the word of God with the students of the prophets. Verse 12. And one of the same place, in his home, Gibeah, answered and said, but who is their father? Therefore, it became a proverb, is Saul also among the prophets? It became and astonishment would be a better word. And this became a saying, if you will. A proverb is a saying that anytime anything astonishing happened, people began to say, is Saul among the prophets, referring back to this. No prophecy is obtained through inheritance either. But who is their father? Many scholars say, well, that proves that the ability to prophesy is inherited. It's not inherited. It's a gift of God. Verse 13. And when he had made an end of prophesying, he came to the high place, the place of worship at this time. Now, high places, oftentimes even all through the kings, many of the kings worshiped at the high places, which was a negative thing. Here it's not a negative thing because the temple, the tabernacle of God, was totally in disarray. You had the Ark of the Covenant at Kirjath-Jearim. You had the tabernacle, the Mosaic temple, no longer at Shiloh, probably moved to Nob about this time. There was no central place of worship that you could go to worship and make sacrifice. Verse 14, and Saul's uncle said unto him and to his servant, whither went ye? Where all did you go looking for the donkeys? And he said, to seek the asses. And when we saw that they were nowhere, we came to Samuel. We looked high and low for those donkeys. We looked everywhere. I was about ready to suggest we come home because Kish, my father, would start worrying about us rather than the donkeys. That's when the servant, you remember, suggested that they seek out the man of God, that being Samuel. And Samuel then gave, not only did he give Saul the news about that their donkeys were found, he also shared a lot more with Saul concerning that Saul would be the king of Israel. I think Saul is a little bit still in shock at this point in time. He's terribly humbled by the fact that here he was the son of an ass keeper, and God has chosen him to be the king over all of Israel. Think about that, that from going from being basically a nobody to being the king of Israel. And Saul's uncle said, tell me, I pray thee, what Samuel said unto you. Saul is going to tell his uncle about the fact that Samuel said the donkeys had been found, but he's not going to share all that Saul had told him, especially the part about the kingdom going to be in his hands. Verse 16, and Saul said unto his uncle, he told us plainly that the asses were found, but of the matter of the kingdom whereof Samuel spake, he told him not. I think Saul's still having a bit of trouble believing all of this is coming to pass. And I think he is humble at this point in his life. Verse 17. And Samuel called the people together unto the Lord to Mizpeh. Now you remember in an earlier lesson, the people asked Samuel that they have a man king. And after Samuel told them what manner of king they would have, he'll take your sons and daughters and put them to work for him. He'll take your best of your vineyards and your olive yards and give them to his servants. And he'll take your sons and put them in his military to fight his wars. Well, they insisted that we do want a man king. Samuel told them to go home and wait until the appointed time that God would give them a man king. Well, the appointed time has arrived. Mizpeh, if you translate it, by the way, means watchtower. Verse 18. And said, this is Samuel, unto the children of Israel, thus saith the Lord God of Israel, I brought up Israel out of Egypt, out of bondage to Pharaoh and the Egyptians, and delivered you out of the hand of the Egyptians, and out of the hand of all kingdoms, and of them that oppressed you. Over and over, God delivered Israel from their oppressors. First, Moses and Aaron delivered them out of Egypt. Then you had the judges, the judge in the Hebrew language, shofetim, from the prime shafat, to set things right and rule. Every time another enemy would oppress Israel, then they cried out to God. God would send a judge to deliver them. First, Gideon delivered them from the Midianites. Othniel delivered them from the Canaanites. Deborah, again, delivered them from the Canaanites. Samson was in the process of the beginnings of delivering them from the Philistines. But and what did God get in return for delivering them over and over out of Egypt and all their other enemies? He got rejection, verse 19. And ye have this day rejected your God, who himself saved you out of all your adversities and your tribulations. And ye have said unto him, Nay, but set a king over us. Now therefore present yourselves before the Lord by your tribes and by your thousands. And we'd want a king over us, a man king, not a judge. We want a monarchy, not a theocracy. Here they're going to muster the people. And when Samuel had caused all the tribes of Israel to come near, the tribe of Benjamin was taken. Now, God had already chosen Saul. Samuel had already anointed Saul king over Israel. What this procedure is doing is for the benefit of the people. They see the Urim and Thummim coming forth from the Ephah, and God making the decision, choosing who it would be that he would have reign as king over Israel. First, the tribe of Benjamin was taken. When he had caused the tribe of Benjamin to come near by their families, the family of Matri was taken. And Saul, the son of Kish, was taken. And when they sought him, he could not be found. The whole reason for getting the tribes together, God's purpose, was to reveal to them who was selected as king. The king evidently has got cold feet. Therefore they inquired of the Lord further, again probably through the Urim and Thummim, if the man should yet come thither. And the Lord answered, Behold, he hath hid himself among the stuff. Now any time that there was a major gathering, the people had a lot of carriage, things that they brought with them, water bags, garment satchels, etc. And they basically just threw them in a big pile. And that evidently is where Saul found himself a hiding place, in and among the stuff. Verse 23. And they ran and fetched him thence. And when he stood among the people, he was higher than any of the people, from his shoulders and upward. He was a complete head taller than all the rest of the people. He really looked like a king. Saul was tall and handsome. And Samuel said to all the people, See ye him whom the Lord

hath chosen, that there is none like him among all the people. And all the people shouted and said, God save the king. In the Hebrew, this is let the king live. God save the king, or God save the queen, as the case may be, is alive even to this day. In Great Britain, for example, that's a very common saying, God save the queen. 25. Then Samuel told the people the manner of the kingdom, the monarchy, and wrote it in a book and laid it up before the Lord, in other words, in the tabernacle, or to be in the tabernacle when it was to be reestablished. And Samuel sent all the people away, every man to his house. Now this book no doubt contained the rights, duties, and responsibilities of the king of Israel, not only in his relationship with the people, but also his responsibilities in relationship to the Lord. No doubt it was quite similar, the writings in this book, quite similar to Deuteronomy chapter 17, beginning with verse 14, excuse me, through verse 20. And we went that scripture in two lectures ago, I believe it was. And first of all, God said that a king over Israel is not to be a foreigner. It's to be one of the tribes of Israel. A king of Israel is not to multiply wives to himself. He's not to multiply horses to himself or send people back to Egypt to get horses. He's not to multiply silver or gold to himself. And finally, he's to write by his own hand a copy of God's law, that so that he would be familiar with God's law and rule Israel accordingly. Verse 26. And Saul also went home to Gibeah, and there went with him a band of men whose hearts God had touched. God had put his spirit, no doubt, upon these men. These were God in control. They were royal escorts ready to serve the king. Was everybody on board with Saul being the king? No. Verse 27. But the children of Belial, these are lawless or worthless people, said, how shall this man save us? Question. And they despised him and brought him to no presence, but he held his peace. This not bringing him presence means that they didn't recognize Saul as the king of Israel. Did Saul get upset about it? No, he did the right thing. He ignored it and let it go. And, you know, I've seen it time and time again. When God's anointed are offended by someone, they should just let it go. Actually, you should probably pray for those who offended one of God's anointed, because, you know, I promise you, in 3 months, 6 months down the road, they're going to be a lot worse shape than what they were in when they first insulted or offended or harmed one of God's anointed. Chapter 11, Saul gets a chance to prove himself as the king of Israel. Let's get into it and see how that goes. Chapter 11, verse 1. Then Nahash the Ammonite came up and encamped against Jabesh-Gilead. And all the men of Jabesh said unto Nahash, make a covenant with us, and we will serve thee. Let's make an agreement, and we'll just serve you. No fighting necessary. A couple things on this verse. Nahash means serpent. So we see a type for Satan himself in the very name of the king of Ammon. Now, Jabesh-Gilead, it's important for you to understand, is on the east side of Jordan. And what's significant about it is in Judges chapter 21, we learn that all the males of fighting age and upward were exterminated by Israel themselves. Why? Well, in Judges chapter 20, you had the Levite and his concubine who was

0: I make a covenant with you, that I may thrust out all your right eyes and lay it for a reproach upon all Israel. Ooh, does that sound like a good deal to you? Okay, I'll make an agreement with you and you can serve me the rest of your lives on this condition, that I pluck out every single one of his right eye. Now, scholars have a couple thoughts on this, one being that an archer would use their right eye to aim. So this might eliminate any possibility of future rebellion by the people of Jabesh-Gilead. I think what it is, though, Nahash is wanting to avenge the defeat of the judge Jephthah several hundred years earlier. But what happened there was the Ammonites came to Jephthah, the judge of Israel, and said, you took the land on the east side of Jordan from us. We want it back. Jephthah gave him a very good Bible lesson and said, we didn't take that land from the Ammonites. We took it from the Amorites, and we're not going to give it to you. There was a war, and Israel thumped the Ammonites' gourd. But I think what they're doing here, they're wanting to lay these right eyes of the people of Jabesh-Gilead as a reproach against all of Israel for that thumping they put on the Ammonites a couple hundred years earlier. Verse 3, and the elders of Jabesh said unto him, give us 7 days respite, that we may send messengers unto all the coast of Israel. And then if there be no man to save us, we will come out to thee. Give us 7 days to search out the land of Israel to see if anyone is interested in helping us. And then if no one responds to our request, we'll come out and you can pluck out our right eyes or however you see fit. Couple things that Nahash was okay with this. It was kind of strange to me. You know, here he's got an army that's come up against Jabesh-Gilead. Now, logistically, at this point in time, particularly, moving an army and sustaining it was very difficult. You had to have supply lines of food. You had to have supply lines of water. And to give 7 days for someone to prepare for an attack seems a bit odd to me. Perhaps Nahash wasn't prepared. I doubt that. I think it was that he didn't think that the people of Israel would answer Jabesh's Gilead's call for help. I think he was familiar with the fact that the men of Jabesh-Gilead didn't come to help Israel in the civil war against Benjamin, and therefore they would not come to help them. Verse 4. Then came the messengers to Gibeah of Saul. Now this is the first time it's called Gibeah of Saul, and from this point in the Bible, the Gibeah, it's located in Benjamin, will be called Gibeah of Saul. And told the tidings in the ears of the people. And all the people lifted up their voices and wept. That's not a very good reaction. It's not a time to be weeping. It's a time of action. And behold, Saul came after the herd out of the field. And Saul said, what aileth the people that they weep? And they told him the tidings of the men of Jabesh. Now, the fact that Saul returned from the field is interesting. It points out that he knew he was the man king of Israel, but what did he do? He went home and went to work in the fields. Like, some of them would have been hurrying to appoint this officer and that officer and getting ready to take over the leadership of the country. He comes home and goes to work in the field. I think a sign that Saul was waiting for further instruction from God as to what he wanted him to do. We also see humility in this. Saul was definitely not on an ego trip at this point. Verse 6, And the Spirit of God came upon Saul when he heard those tidings, and his anger was kindled greatly. The Spirit of God, the Holy Spirit, came upon Saul, and his righteous indignation would be kindled. And he took a yoke of oxen and hewed them in pieces, cut them in pieces, and sent them throughout all the coast of Israel, throughout the borders of Israel, by the hands of messengers, saying, "Whosoever cometh not forth after Saul and after Samuel, so shall it be done unto his oxen." And the fear of the Lord fell on the people, and they came out with one consent. They came out with one heart, with one mind, as one man would. And I don't think this fear of the Lord is very good. I think they were inspired by the Lord to come out and take action. And when he numbered them in Bezek, the children of Israel were 300,000, and the men of Judah 30,000. This is interesting to note. We can discern here a trace of things to come. Why did they number the tribes of Israel separate from Judah? And again, a sign of things to come. Under David, the next man king of Israel after Saul, the nation was split. David wasn't king over the 12 tribes for the first 7 years that he reigned as king. Only the tribe of Judah. Then the last 33 years of his reign, he was over the entire 12 tribes. Solomon would reign over the 12 tribes, but due to his infidelity with the foreign wives that he took and worshiping other gods, God took 10 of the tribes of Israel and gave them to another man, the king of Israel, Jeroboam by name. Verse 9, "And they said unto the messengers that came, Thus shall ye say unto the men of Jabesh-Gilead, Tomorrow, by that time the sun is hot," in other words, about noon, "ye shall have help," or deliverance. "And the messengers came and showed it to the men of Jabesh, and they were glad." And that was, you're not going to just get help, you're going to get help very quickly. Watch what they do next. Verse 10. "Therefore the men of Jabesh said," this being to Nahash, the Ammonite, "Tomorrow we will come out unto you, and ye shall do with us all that seemeth good unto you." He's telling Nahash, "Tomorrow we'll come out and surrender to you, and if you want to pluck out our right eyes, so be it." This is brilliant deception. In military maneuvers, surprise, the element of surprise, is very valuable. You see, the men of Jabesh-Gilead could have said, "Aha, you guys are in big trouble. Saul and 330,000 people of Israel are going to come riding over the sky in the skyline tomorrow and kick you all's booty." He didn't say that. He said, "Okay, tomorrow we'll surrender," the element of surprise. Verse 11, "And it was so on the morrow that Saul put the people in three companies." He divided the military into three divisions. "And they came into the midst of the host in the morning watch," very early in the morning, "and slew the Ammonites until the heat of the day. And it came to pass that they which remained were scattered, so that two of them were not left together." They were scattered. No chance of regrouping. I'm sure when Nahash heard that, when they said, the men of Jabesh-Gilead said, "Tomorrow we're going to come out and surrender to you," he probably thought, what a relief. We don't have to lay siege for weeks. We can go home and be with our wives and our children after we pluck out the right eye of all these people of Jabesh-Gilead. Nahash probably said, "Okay, men, everyone gets an extra bottle of wine tonight." Well, what happens then? Early the next morning, The Ammonites wake up probably in a bit of a wine stupor. And lo and behold, 330,000 men of Israel are there to defeat them. Quite a contrast. Verse 12. And the people said unto Samuel, Who is he that said, Shall Saul reign over us? Bring the men that we may put them to death. Now this refers back to chapter 10, verse 27. Do you remember those that said, What man can save us? And they sent no present to Saul, not recognizing him as king. Saul's going to be very wise in what he does here. And Saul said, There shall not a man be put to death this day. For today the Lord, Yahweh, hath wrought salvation in Israel. Did Saul take credit for this victory over the Ammonites? No, he gave the credit to the Lord. But he's also gathering the people into a group of one rather than causing divisions among the nation. Boy, we see that today, divisions in our great nation, which that's fine. That's part of democracy, having differences of opinion and discussing them. But Saul here is saying, you know, I'm not going to kill those who said what man can save us. I'm going to, rather than that, I'm going to spare them and gain their support. Verse 14. Then said Samuel to the people, Come and let us go to Gilgal and renew the kingdom there. Now, Gilgal, for those of you who don't know, was the first place of encampment when Israel first crossed the Jordan when they came into the promised land. You remember the priest asked God to let the people walk across on dry land. And as they did, it was flood season too. There was a lot of water. But just as the Red Sea parted, the Jordan parted. And they picked up, the priest did, 12 stones, one for each of the tribes of Israel. And they built a memorial there at Gilgal. And they, when your children ask you what mean these stones, you tell them how the Lord delivered Israel into the promised land. Verse 15, And all the people went to Gilgal, and there they made Saul king before the Lord in Gilgal. Everybody's on board now. And there they sacrificed sacrifices of peace offerings before the Lord. And there Saul and all the men of Israel rejoiced greatly, celebrating the victory over the Ammonites, as well as the fact that Saul had proved himself as a king of Israel. And he had also proved that he had some wisdom about him in the way he handled with those who refused to recognize him when he first was announced as the king. How will all this turn out? Well, we'll find out in our next lecture. We got a short message. We'll ask you to listen a moment, won't you please?
1: The book of Deuteronomy. The law was given as our schoolmaster. Have you been to school on God's Word? Certainly one way to go there is to study the book of Deuteronomy. Probably the most exciting thing that Deuteronomy has to offer for you is that great song of Moses, that those that overcome the false Messiah in the end generation will be singing. The law itself being the schoolmaster that keeps us out of trouble in these flesh bodies. Again, an education in taming that part of you that oftentimes needs taming through the old schoolmaster, that great book, Deuteronomy, the law, and its set ways of keeping you from harm's way even in this generation. You're going to enjoy it.
0: Welcome back. We're glad you could join back with us. Let's have the 800 number, please. 800-643-4645. That number good throughout Puerto Rico, the United States, and Canada. If you have a biblical question that you'd like to pose to be answered on the air, feel free to call that number and leave your question. Please don't ask questions about a specific individual, denomination, or organization by name. We try to teach God's Word in a positive format, throwing out negative about others, especially our brothers and sisters in Christ, serves no purpose. We simply won't do it. We'll let God's Word do the teaching, the correcting, and the healing. If you're studying via the internet somewhere around the world that's unable to use that 800 number, your announcer at the end of the hour will give you our mailing address. Quite all right to mail your questions in, being the point. Got a prayer request? We can do away with the telephone number. You don't need a telephone. You don't need a mailing address. Talk to your Heavenly Father. I really don't think you have a lot of competition these days. It seems everyone is so busy in the ways of the world, running here, running there, working hard to paycheck to paycheck to eke out a living. Don't have time for God. You do, and He loves you for that. But when you talk to Him, let Him know that you love Him. Let Him know that you thank Him for the many blessings that He bestows upon you. You don't think you're getting any blessings, maybe? Well, maybe you're taking those blessings for granted. Think about it. We do have these prayer requests. Father, we come united as one in the name of Your Son, Jesus Christ. We ask You to look upon these, Father. You know their needs, financial difficulties, marital problems, Father. You know, if it is Your will, a special blessing on each of these. We also lift up our military troops, and let's throw in the leaders of our great nation today, too, Father. We ask You to watch over, guide, direct, touch, heal in Jesus' precious name. Amen, and thank You, Father. All right, let's get to some questions, see what's on the mind of folks across the country. Margaret in California. Pastor Dennis, this is my second attempt. Congratulations, you're going to make it this time. First of all, God bless you and your staff. My question, is the Sabbath Saturday or Sunday? I've been keeping Sunday as my Sabbath. Thank you and thank God for you. I'm learning so much. Well, we're glad you're learning God's Word. 1 Corinthians chapter 5, verses 6 and 7, Jesus Christ became our Passover. Well, let me ask you, what is the Passover? It's the highest Sabbath of the year. Jesus Christ became our highest Sabbath of the year, is what 1 Corinthians chapter 5, verses 6 and 7 says. Make a note too, Margaret, Hebrews chapter 4, it makes it very clear there that we're to put our rest in Jesus Christ. The word Sabbath means rest, so another proof that He is our Sabbath. And we Sabbath here at Shepherd's Chapel every day of the week. We're not one day a week Christians here. Christianity is a reality. It's not a religion. We live our religion every day of the week. We put our rest in Jesus Christ every day of the week. And this is from Kentucky, but I don't have a name. Does it say in the Bible that it is a sin to eat fat? I love hog's feet. My son said I was sinning to eat them. Thank you. I'm from Kentucky in Laurel County. We did a documentary in Laurel County, Kentucky, I believe, some years ago. And first of all, let me say eating swine is a violation of the health laws. Leviticus chapter 11, verse 7, swine's flesh, pig's feet, are unclean. Now, as far as the fat, you're saying two different things there. The fat does belong to God. When people made sacrifices, there were certain portions of the sacrifice that were cut out before, like for the peace offerings, the thank offerings, which became a sacrificial meal to the offerer. But first, the priest removed certain parts of the body that were heavy in fat content, and they were to be offered to God on the altar fire. Harris from Louisiana, I know you are to trust in God in everything. My question is, do you own a gun? Well, yes, I own several guns. I've also licensed to carry a concealed weapon, which is legal in Arkansas. If you're going to own guns, I suggest that you learn the laws of your state because they vary greatly from state to state, even city to city in some states, I understand. But, you know, possession of a gun doesn't indicate that you don't have any faith in God. It indicates that you have enough wisdom that you know that it might become necessary for you to protect your home, your family, and yourself. Self-defense has been a right that has been stated in God's Word from the get-go. It's not something that you should take lightly. And I'll tell you what, you know, we live in the rural areas of Arkansas. And if you had a situation come up at your home and you called 911, I'll tell you what, by the time 911 got there, if you were depending on them to get you out of the situation, the culprit would be long gone and you'd probably be dead. Marianne from Minnesota, the Bible says Jesus Christ has prepared mansions in heaven for believers, and there will be no marriages in heaven. But it is also said that houses will be built in paradise down here on earth when Christ returns and rules. Does that mean we will be able to be with our husbands or wives during that time to be able to live together? Please explain. From the time that Jesus Christ returns, we're not in the flesh anymore. We will be in spiritual bodies. And you're running a whole lot together there. John chapter 14, I'm sure, is where you're referring to, where Jesus tells his disciples, I go to prepare a place for you. In my Father's house, there are many mansions. That word mansions in the Greek is mone. It means to abide or continue with. And you can abide. You don't have to wait till you die or for Christ to return to abide with him now. If he's in you and you in him, you can mansion with Christ now. I'll leave it at that. All right, next question. We have Nicholas from Georgia. Did God give Lucifer his angelic name before he rebelled, or is this something Satan just called himself? The reason I ask is I checked and Lucifer means son of the morning or the morning star. I'm confused as to why God would name him morning star when Jesus calls himself the morning star, and it was Jesus himself who created Lucifer, as it's written in John 1:3. Would you please explain this? By all things were Christ by Jesus Christ were all things created, is what John 1:3 says, if you're not familiar. But Satan's game is deception. No, God did not name Satan Lucifer. He selected that name for himself. Why? Because it confused you. It can also confuse others. You see, he wants people to believe that when he returns as Antichrist, that he is Jesus Christ. So anything and everything that he can claim, he comes on a white horse. Revelation chapter 6, verse 1. Who else comes on a white horse? Revelation 19, the King of Kings and Lord of Lords returns on a white war horse. You see, it's there in Revelation chapter 6, verse 2 and 3. It states that Satan has a bow, and that's toxon in the Greek language. And it's a cheap fabric imitation. The bow that is around Christ, the Shekinah glory, Satan is going to be doing his best to imitate that with a cheap fabric imitation. He's going to be claiming to be the morning star, which is Jesus Christ. Curtis in Nevada, in Acts chapter 19, when Paul was in Ephesus, he asked the disciples there about their baptism. They told Paul that John the Baptist had baptized them, and then that it was about repentance. So Paul baptized them and many others with the Holy Spirit. In Acts chapter 19, verse 6, and when Paul laid his hands upon them, the Holy Spirit came upon them, and they spake with tongues and prophesied. So is speaking with tongues the same as speaking in tongues? Well, tongues means languages, both in Acts chapter 19, verse 6, also in Acts chapter 2, verse 4, and the following verse. Now, languages, and it says if you look it up in your Strong's Concordance, and particularly a language that you weren't raised speaking in your home, a language that you learned after your first language. But what, you got to go back to Acts chapter 2, verse 4 to understand this. Remember, there were people there from all over the world, and they spoke many, many different languages. But what happened there that was unique in Acts chapter 2 and is evidence of the Holy Spirit? Everyone understood, down to the dialect of the county in which they were born. And it's a cloven tongue that everyone understands. It's not something where somebody stands up in church and makes unintelligible sounds and then has someone else interpret what that meant. That's not what evidence of the Holy Spirit is. Evidence of the Holy Spirit is when everyone understands that language. It's the same language that God's election will speak when they're delivered up before the synagogues of Satan. That's why it's important for God's election not to premeditate what they say or say what they're thinking. It's not they who speak, it's the Holy Spirit who speaks. And if you don't wait for the Holy Spirit, it's not going to be in that cloven tongue that everyone can understand. Roger in Pennsylvania, please tell me why angels in our Bible have wings. Well, let me first of all say that we were created in their image. Genesis chapter 1, verse 26. God said, let us make man in our image. Who is us? Us are the angels that were with him. I think the confusion concerning whether angels have wings, you can point to two things in the Bible. One, the tabernacle of Solomon. What did they have in there? They had two cherubims that were in the Holy of Holies. And they had wings that spread from one end of the Holy of Holies to the other end of the Holy of Holies. The wings on the Ark of the Covenant on the two cherubim make people think that angels have wings, but the symbology of the wings is that they're protecting the mercy seat. Another area that I think people confuse the fact that angels have wings is, for example, in Ezekiel chapter 1 and also other chapters in Ezekiel where the angels appear to have the ability to fly. And it's because they're in vehicles that fly. If you're totally unfamiliar with that, you might consider ordering Horses of the Bible, CD number 30431, which goes into that subject and covers it very well. Joanne in Indiana, where does it say there are 7,000 false teachers? Will not prosper and are no good. Well, 2 Peter chapter 2, verse 1 tells us that there will be false teachers among you, and a lot more scripture referring to false prophets, which can be translated false teachers. But I know of no place in the Bible, the King James Version Bible anyway, that states that 7,000 false teachers will not prosper and are not good. I don't know where you're getting that. When you ask a question, state a scripture that you think points to that, and then we'll take a look at it. Melvin in West Virginia, I know it must be a labor of love. I should commend you on your dedication and service. Well, thank you. And it is a labor of love. It doesn't seem like work to me. to teach the Word of God. Every day that I can get up and say, I get to teach the Word of God today, is a good day. Melvin in West Virginia, would I be correct in assuming that the Lord mentioned in Matthew 24:50, since it is not a capitalized L in the word Lord, is the son of perdition? I noticed a capitalized Lord in verse 42. No, I think the Lord is referring to Jesus in parable form. He's kind of speaking in parables there at the end of Matthew 24. But it is referring to Jesus Christ, not the son of perdition. Bob in Indiana, if Deuteronomy chapter 32 verse 39 says God does bad things such as kill and wounds, where does the devil come into the bad spectrum if God does all this evil? Well, you're misunderstanding. By the way, that's in the Song of Moses. But toward the end of the Song of Moses, God does say, I kill and make alive. It's not talking about the flesh. It's talking about the spirit. God is in control is what that means. Matthew chapter 10, verse 28 tells us, fear not they which can destroy the flesh, fear he that is able to destroy both soul and body in hell. There's only one entity that has that power. It's our Heavenly Father, and that's what it's talking about in Deuteronomy chapter 32. I wound and I heal, neither is there any that can deliver out of my hand. Is how that concludes in verse 39 of Deuteronomy 32. God's in control is what that means. Bobby in Texas, over the years I have done some bad things. Is it too late to be forgiven so I can go to heaven? No, it's not too late at this point in time. But you must repent, Bobby. That means to have a change of heart. You see, you can't lie to God and say, God, I'm sorry I killed all those people. God, I'm sorry I stole and I did this and I did that and not really mean it. You see, you can't con God. You reap what you sow. And if you really want to be forgiven, you have to have first that change of heart. You have to admit what you did was wrong to your Father. You have to tell him that you're sorry that you did it. You have to tell him that you're going to do your best not to ever do that again, and then ask for his forgiveness and say it and mean it. All right, Phil in Kentucky, are we in the sixth trump? No, we're in the fifth trump. John from Arkansas, I love your teaching. I look on your program every day. I have learned so much from it. We're glad you enjoy studying the Word. When you ask for forgiveness in the Father and don't ask in the Son, will ye be forgiven? Well, you're kind of, let me just say, Isaiah chapter 7, verse 14 states that a virgin will conceive and you'll call his name Emmanuel. Look at what Emmanuel means. It means God is with us. In John 14, 9, Jesus speaking, he said, he that hath seen me hath seen the Father. But if you're asking who we should pray to, then you must go to Matthew chapter 6. And the disciples asked Jesus there, how do we pray? And he said, you pray, our Father who art in heaven. So you pray to God in the name of Jesus, which gives you credentials as a Christian. Antonio in Illinois, in the eighth day creation, God made Adam, and from Adam, God took his rib and made Eve. My question is, did God do the same for the sixth day creation in Genesis chapter 6, 1? I know I don't think so. In Genesis 1, 27, it says, male and female created he them. I don't think he took a rib of the male to create those women. I believe, where am I at here? I'll watch your Bible station. Whoa, I'm having trouble with your writing. First of all, this is from Helen in Pennsylvania. Let's see here. About About 1 year ago, Arnold and Dennis, I started watching about 1 year ago, Arnold and Dennis, and thank you for helping me to understand the word better. You're good in what they are doing. Your stations, I guess, or staff. Thank you for that. I'm glad you're on TV. I believe in God and Jesus. He saved my life so many times. My question, what happened to Joseph? How did he die? And I'm going to assume you're talking about Joseph of the New Testament, the stepfather of Jesus. Well, it's not written what happened to Joseph. Historically, it's documented that Jesus made several journeys from the Middle East to Glastonbury, England, with his with Mary's uncle, Joseph of Arimathea. And what happened to, and I assume he died, what happened to Mary? We have a book in our library, book number 22, called Drama of the Lost Disciples. It's a $17 donation. It's a very good read if you want to know what happened to Mary after the crucifixion. Out of time, I love you all because you enjoy studying our Father's Word in depth. You know, it makes his day when he looks down and he sees you reading the letter that he wrote to you. We are brought to you by your tithes and offerings. If we've helped you, help us keep coming to you and to reach out to others of your brothers and sisters who are lost in this world of darkness. One thing that's most important, though, beloved, it's this. You stay in his word every day. Every day in your Father's word is a good day, even with trouble. You know why? It's because Jesus is the living word.
2: 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We invite you to join us for the next in-depth Bible study each weekday at the same time. Thank you for watching today's program, and God bless you.

Genesis 1:46, the first six chapters in God's Word. The world that was. Did you realize there was a world age before this one? Same old world, different age. The creation itself. When were the races created? You see, all the races were created separately, and you'll find that documented in these particular CDs. How and what was the sin in the garden? It will be discussed in this series also. This is a must for the serious Bible scholar, for if you do not understand how it was in the beginning, you certainly will never understand the end. I think you will find this series very rewarding and certainly will answer questions that no doubt you have always wondered about. Genesis 1:46. Hey, I know you're going to enjoy this series.

0: 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Wisdom is understanding God's Word. Pastor Murray's unique teaching approach brings God's Word alive with meaning as he takes you on a chapter-by-chapter, verse-by-verse study of God's letter to you, the Bible. And now, here is Pastor Dennis Murray.
1: Good day to you. God bless you. Welcome to Shepherd's Chapel. Welcome to this Family Bible Study Hour. Ready to get back into our Father's Word here at the chapel? We invite you to get your Bible and join us if you care to. We're getting ready to have an old-fashioned Bible study here at the chapel. We'd love to have you join us. We're going to pick it up today, 2 Samuel chapter 14, verse 20. And where we left off in our last lecture was Joab, King David's nephew, was trying to get it to where Absalom could return. Absalom took off after he killed his brother Amnon for raping his sister Tamar. And he was at his grandfather's house, Talmai, in Geshur for 3 years. And Joab is trying to get it to where Absalom can come back to Jerusalem. And he employs the help of a woman who's identified as the woman of Tekoa. And she's a good actress. She came to David with mourning clothes on, and she was acting like she was a poor widow woman, and she had two sons, and the two sons were fighting in a field, and it got out of hand, and the one killed the other one. And the other family members were wanting the blood of the son who murdered or killed the other son. He didn't actually murder him. It wasn't premeditated murder. Things happen, and it was more or less manslaughter is what it was. But what this deal is, Joab put all these words in this woman of Tekoa's mouth, trying to get David to pass judgment in favor of the woman so that they would not slay her only remaining son, because that would leave her without a provider for the rest of her life. Widow women in particular depended on their children to keep them in food and shelter in their elder years. But David put two and two together and figured out that it was Joab that put this woman of Tekoa up to this hypothetical situation. But David took an oath, and he said, "As the Lord liveth, I'm not going to allow your remaining son to be killed." And in doing so, you see, he was kind of passing judgment on Absalom as well, because Absalom was within his rights as a kinsman redeemer for his sister Tamar. Amnon violated two laws of God that are worthy of death. One, incest. Tamar was his half-sister. The second being that he raped her. That also worthy of death. And what was in this for Joab? Well, I think he thought that when David died, that it would be possible, Amnon being the oldest, he's thinking Absalom would be in line for the throne. And if I help Absalom get back to Jerusalem, that's going to be to my benefit, because Absalom will recognize that I helped him, and that will lead me to a great position of power. So with that update, let's ask that word of wisdom in Yeshua Jesus' precious name. Father, we ask you to open eyes, open ears this day. Pick it up with 2 Samuel chapter 14, verse 20, and it reads, "To fetch about this form, the woman of Tekoa continues to David, of speech hath thy servant Joab done this thing." What she's saying here is he disguised this whole affair with a hypothetical situation. And when David figured out that it was Joab that put her up to this, I mean, she threw Joab under the bus in a minute. "And my Lord is wise," referring to King David, "according to the wisdom of an angel of God, to know all things that are in the earth." King David, you are certainly smarter than Joab, and you're certainly more intelligent than myself, and we should have known better than to try and fool you. I think the woman of Tekoa, you see, it's a serious offense to lie to the king, and if it wasn't an out-and-out lie, she certainly was deceiving King David. And I'm thinking she's probably of the mind, I better flatter King David with words and then get out of here. Verse 21, "And the king said unto Joab, Behold now, I have done this thing. Go therefore, bring the young man Absalom again." Joab is getting his way. David is starting to lose trust in Joab. He's starting to question Joab's loyalty. And remember, Joab murdered Abner, Saul's general. And David and Abner were both high-ranking officers in the military of Israel under Saul. So there was a respect there. And David, I don't think, ever forgave Joab for murdering Abner, and then later on, from this point in time where we're at now, Joab would also murder Amasa. Verse 22, "And Joab fell to the ground on his face, and bowed himself, and thanked the king. And Joab said, Today thy servant knoweth that I have found grace in thy sight, my lord, O king, in that the king hath fulfilled the request of his servant by allowing Absalom to come home." And Absalom is kind of skating on thin ice with David at this point. David knows that, he figured it out himself, that Joab had put this woman of Tekoa up to this hypothetical situation, which caused David to pass judgment in the woman's favor, and in so doing, he also had to rule in favor of Absalom coming back to Jerusalem. So Joab arose and went to Geshur, and this is to Absalom's grandfather's place in Syria, Talmai being his name, and brought Absalom to Jerusalem. Joab and Absalom are also first cousins in that Joab is the son of David's sister, Zariah, Absalom, of course, being the son of David. Verse 24, "And the king," this being David, "said, Let him turn to his own house, and let him not see my face. So Absalom returned to his own house and saw not the king's face." And I made the comment in verse 1 of chapter 14 that the king's heart, David's heart, was toward Absalom. And that should have been translated, the king's heart was against Absalom. And we see that he's still against Absalom and that he doesn't want to even see his son. You tell him to stay in his apartment and not come in my presence. Verse 25, "But in all Israel there was none to be so much praised as Absalom for his beauty. From the sole of his foot even to the crown of his head there was no blemish in him." The name Absalom means father of peace, that is to say friendly. So he not only was friendly with the people, as we'll see when we get to chapter 15. He was a good-looking rascal as well. Verse 26, "And when he polled his head," this means when he cut or shaved his hair, "for it was at every year's end that he polled it, because the hair was heavy on him, therefore he polled it, he weighed the hair of his head at 200 shekels after the king's weight." Every year, just as they sheared the sheep annually, Absalom would get his hair cut annually. And this 200 shekels after the king's weight is just a little less than 4 pounds of hair. So he grew quite a mane of hair over the course of a year. It's a bit ironic, too, and when we get to chapter 18, we'll see that hair will lead to his death. It contributes to his death. 27. And unto Absalom there were born three sons and one daughter, whose name was Tamar. She was a woman of fair countenance. A good-looking family was Absalom and his sister Tamar and his daughter Tamar. Note that he named his daughter after his sister, who was raped by and shamed by Amnon. Tamar, if you translate it, means palm tree. Now, this is very unusual in God's word that it would state that Absalom were born three sons, but doesn't name the sons. When we get to chapter 18, verse 18, it states there that Absalom had no sons, and therefore he built a pillar so that his name would not be cut off from remembrance. So evidently these three sons of Absalom died before they were able to have any children. No children, no genealogy. Verse 28. So Absalom dwelt 2 full years in Jerusalem and saw not the king's face. 3 years at his grandfather Talmai and Geshur was he separated from David. Now 2 years he's been back in Jerusalem, still not allowed to see his father. That's 5 years that he has not been allowed to be in the presence of his father, King David. 29. Therefore Absalom sent for Joab to have sent him to the king. In other words, here he's going to seek Joab's help in convincing the king to allow Absalom to come into the king's presence. And he would not come to him. And when he sent again the second time, he would not come. Again, Joab knows he's kind of skating on thin ice with David. And he suspects that Absalom wants a favor of him, and he knows that's not going to sit well with King David. Will Absalom just let it go since Joab twice refused to come to him? Let's find out. Verse 30. Therefore he, this is Absalom, said unto his servants, see, Joab's field is near mine, and he hath barley there. Go and set it on fire. And Absalom's servants set the field on fire. Well, that ought to get Joab's attention, setting his crop that was ready for harvest on fire. Then Joab arose and came to Absalom unto his house, and said unto him, wherefore, or why, have thy servant set my field on fire? Absalom is defiant in getting Joab's attention. And Absalom answered Joab, behold, I sent unto thee, saying, come hither. I sent for you twice, Joab, that I may send thee to the king to say, wherefore am I come from Geshur? It had been good for me to have been there still. Now, therefore, let me see the king's face, and if there be any iniquity in me, let him kill me. Let's get to the suspense past us. Let's get this over with, is what Absalom is saying. It would have been better for me to remain at my grandparents' Talmai in Geshur. This half forgiveness from my father David is worse than no forgiveness at all, is what he's saying. But there was no iniquity in Absalom at this point in time. Well, there might have been iniquity in him, but he could not be held accountable for killing Amnon, in that he was within his rights under God's law of the kinsman redeemer in avenging the rape of Tamar by killing Amnon. 33.

So Joab came to the king and told him. And when he had called for Absalom, he came to the king and bowed himself on his face to the ground before the king. And the king kissed Absalom, a sign that favor has been restored. I notice nothing is said about Joab wanting redemption or repayment for his crop of barley. It's kind of like he just, why did you set my field of barley on fire, Joab? And he told him, and he just kind of let it go. So I guess he was okay with that. But remember, too, that Joab knows what David did to Uriah the Hittite. So I think that's another reason that Joab was a little cautious when he realized he was skating on thin ice with David. You see, very few people knew what David had done to Uriah the Hittite. God looked upon that as murder, as we studied in chapter 12 of this book of 2 Samuel. Now, if David had killed Joab, his secret would have gone to the grave with Joab. So I think Joab being a little cautious, knowing that he holds some secrets that David would just as soon be in the grave. David loved Absalom, but he had taken his own brother's life. So even though biblical law supports what Absalom did, David had a difficult time forgiving Absalom, but he did. Chapter 15, we come to Absalom's rebellion. Now, I don't know if possibly some ill feelings were born in Absalom because of the length of time that his father basically ignored him. 3 years in Geshur, 2 years in Jerusalem, and David wouldn't see him. And that could cause some hard feelings from Absalom's part. And as a result of that, in chapter 15, we're going to see Absalom's rebellion against David. It almost cost David his life. Chapter 15, verse 1. And it came to pass after this that Absalom prepared him chariots and horses and 50 men to run before him. Here he's showing off all the pomp and circumstance of the king being moved from place to place in Jerusalem. What this is saying is he would get his chariot with his horses, and then he hired 50 men to run before him. Make way for the prince Absalom. Make way, he's going to the post office or the library. His brother, younger brother, Adoniah, would pull the same stunt when he was trying to usurp the throne from the one God selected to be the king after David, that being Solomon. Verse 2. He had quite an ego thing going here. And Absalom rose up early and stood beside the way of the gate. The gate of the city was the place of judgment. And it was so that when any man that had a controversy came to the king for judgment, then Absalom called unto him and said, "Of what city art thou?" And he said, "Thy servant is one of the tribes of Israel. I'm from the tribe of Dan." So what he's doing is he's setting himself up to be the judge. He's a false judge, and he's also going to be a false king. We see a type of Antichrist written all over Absalom. He's going to try and take the throne from the rightful king, King David, God's anointed. Notice this too, of what city art thou? If you, we live in a very rural area here in Arkansas, and I've noticed when I go to a large city, you want to be careful of anybody that walks up to you and says, "Where are you from?" I guarantee

to be here in the gate to be the judge of your case. Verse 4, and Absalom said moreover, oh, that I were made judge in the land, that every man which hath any suit or cause might come unto me, and I would do him justice. Boy, is he puffed up and on an ego trip. What he's saying is, it's too bad for you that I'm not the king of Israel. Because if I were the king, the judge, I would certainly judge in your favor. The only problem of that is that if you are a judge and you are deciding between two parties that are in dispute, you're not going to please both of them. One of them is going to be pleased, but you cannot please both of them. Being a judge is sometimes a very difficult position. Sometimes you have to make decisions that are not all that popular, but you don't have to, you should not worry about making a popular decision if you're a judge. You should be determined to make a decision based on what's right and what's wrong. But you see what he's doing, Absalom is casting suspicion upon David by the people. That King David, he's not doing his job. He should have somebody down here to hear your cause. Verse 5, and it was so that when any man came nigh to him to do him obeisance, to bow down before royalty, he is a prince, he put forth his hand and took him and kissed him. I mean, he is a good old boy. And what he would be saying is to these folks, well, now you go back to Dan, and I want you to tell everybody what a great guy Absalom is. And I also want you to go back and tell them that King David is not doing his job. He didn't have anybody down there at the gate where the court is to hear my cause. What's wrong with that King David? Verse 6. And on this manner did Absalom to all Israel that came to the king for judgment. So Absalom stole the hearts of the men of Israel to bring them over to his side using strategy, and he did it quite secretly as well. Verse 7. And it came to pass after 40 years that Absalom said unto the king, I pray thee, let me go and pay my vow, which I have vowed unto the Lord in Hebron. 40 years. Scholars go, 40 years from what? David was only the king of Israel for a total of 40 years. What works out here mathematically, when Samuel anointed David the king of Israel while Saul was still very much in power back in 1 Samuel chapter 16, would have been approximately 40 years prior to the time we're at here. Now, Hebron, I'll remind you, is where Absalom was born. It's where David first established the capital when he was the king over Judah only. Absalom is making this up about having a vow that he needed to go to Hebron to fulfill. Verse 8, for thy servant, he continues to King David, referring to himself, vowed a vow while I abode at Geshur in Syria. When I was at my grandfather's Talmai, I made a vow, saying, if the Lord shall bring me again indeed to Jerusalem, then I will serve the Lord. How could David forbid Absalom from going to Hebron to fulfill a vow that he had made to the Lord and to go to serve the Lord? David could not. Verse 9. And the king said unto him, go in peace. So he arose and went to Hebron. The conspiracy in place. And you know, there's known as the shadow government, where you have a conspiracy.

0: agency by powerful people to control the government from behind the scenes, around the elected officials. We have a prime example of that in Absalom. David was the anointed king of Israel, rightfully had the responsibilities of being judge. You have one here who is exercising his power as the prince below David to usurp that authority and control the outcome of things operating behind the scenes. Verse 10, but Absalom sent spies throughout all the tribes of Israel, saying, as soon as ye hear the sound of the trumpet, then ye shall say, Absalom reigneth in Hebron. I'm going to steal the throne from God's anointed. Again, we see a strong type for the Antichrist in Absalom. Antichrist is also going to try and steal the throne from God's anointed. I'm speaking of Jesus Christ. Unfortunately, many are being set up to be deceived by him. They're going to believe him hook, line, and sinker. Verse 11. And with Absalom went 200 men out of Jerusalem that were called. In other words, they were invited to like a sacrificial meal. And they went in their simplicity. They went innocent. They didn't realize that Absalom was trying to steal the throne from King David. And they knew not anything. The conspiracy was kept in secret. Verse 12. And Absalom sent for Ahithophel the Gilonite, David's counselor, from his city, even from Gilo, while he offered sacrifices. And the conspiracy was strong, for the people increased continually with Absalom. Folks liked his false promises, his lies concerning, just like the Antichrist when he returns. He's going to be lying to the people as well. He's going to come in peacefully and prosperously. He's going to promise people anything, only one catch. You have to worship him. Absalom's only one little catch. You have to put me in the role of king. Now, Ahithophel was a very trusted advisor to David. He was a high-ranking officer in David's cabinet. So the fact that he is betraying David and siding with Absalom points to how totally the nation was turned from David to Absalom. Verse 13. And there came a messenger to David saying, the hearts of the men of Israel are after Absalom. Psalm 41 and Psalm 55 both are writings of David concerning this particular time in his life, the sorrow that he felt at the rebellion, not only of his son Absalom, but the betrayal of David by his close friends and counselors, such as Ahithophel. And David said unto all his servants that were with him at Jerusalem, arise and let us flee, for we shall not escape from Absalom. Make speed to depart, lest he overtake us suddenly, and bring evil upon us, and smite the city with the edge of the sword. Running was not David's style. From the time he was 16 years old, you remember we had that giant, the champion of Gath, Goliath. Did David run from Goliath? No, he ran toward Goliath. David wasn't afraid of anything. And there are two thoughts as to why David fled Jerusalem. I think first, he didn't want to have a civil war where there would be blood shed on the streets of Jerusalem. The second thing is, I think David is buying some time. You see, if his trusted advisor Ahithophel had gone over into Absalom's camp, who else has gone over into Absalom's camp? Who can I trust and who can I not trust? I need a little time to sort all that out. Verse 15. And the king's servant said unto the king, Behold, thy servants are ready to do whatsoever my lord the king shall appoint. We're willing to fight. We're willing to stand with you and fight against Absalom and his. Or if you think it's best that we flee Jerusalem, that's what we'll do. Verse 16. And the king went forth, and all his household after him. And the king left 10 women, which were concubines, to keep the house. These 10 concubines, prophecy fulfilled. You recall in 2 Samuel chapter 12, verse 11, God said the sword will never part from your house through the prophet Nathan. He also said evil will come upon your house and your wives, which concubines certainly fall into that category, are going to be taken under the sun, meaning you, David, took Bathsheba in secret, in hiding, but the Lord gave these ten concubines to be taken under the sun by a stranger, by Absalom to be exact, in other words, under the sun, so that everyone would know it. Well, it's not looking good for David and the few, evidently few supporters that he still has. So don't miss the next lecture. We'll see how this situation turns out with Absalom's rebellion. We got a short message. We'll ask you to listen a moment, won't you please?
1: The Book of James. James is a book that I know you'll enjoy because it is written, when you rightly divide it, to those that are scattered abroad. That's to say the 12 tribes, the 10 tribes scattered abroad, being very specific in your freedom of Christianity, the repentance, giving much personal instruction as far as controlling our thoughts and finding peace, and giving us those parameters wherein Christianity, defining those things that come from the Word of God. Example, that bitter and sweet water cannot come from the same spring. Well, from God's Word, you should not have both either. The practice of healing brought forth in this book of James. I know you're going to like it. James, that great book of instruction.
0: Welcome back. We're glad you could join back with us. Let's have the 800 number, please. 800-643-4645. That number good throughout Puerto Rico, the U.S., and Canada. If you have a biblical question that you'd like to pose to be answered on the air, feel free to call that number and leave your question. We do ask that you not ask questions about a specific individual, denomination, or organization by name. We try to teach God's Word in a positive manner. Throwing out negative about others by name serves no purpose. We simply won't do it. We'll let God's Word do the teaching, the correcting, and the healing. Please keep your questions of a biblical nature as well. And also, while we're at it, let me mention, don't ask for a written response to your questions. We simply don't have the time or staff to provide a written response to everyone that would like to have one. And if we don't have it time to do it for all, we will do it for none. If you're studying via the internet somewhere around the world and unable to use that 800 number to leave a question, your announcer at the end of the hour will give you our mailing address, quite all right, to mail your questions in. Got a prayer request? We can do away with the telephone number. You don't need a telephone. You don't need a mailing address. Talk to your Heavenly Father. You know, He's there for you 24/7. I don't care what you're doing, you can pray and talk to Him. You don't have to go through any fancy rigmarole and get down beside your bed on your knees and close your eyes and clasp your hands together. You can talk to your Heavenly Father when you're driving down the highway. So talk to your Father. It makes His day when you have time for Him. There's a lot of His children that don't make time for Him, I promise you. We do have these prayer requests, Father. We come united as one in the name of Your Son, Jesus Christ. We ask You to look upon these, Father. You know their needs, marital problems, financial difficulties. You know, Father, if it is Your will, a special blessing on each of these. Watch over, guide, direct, touch, heal. We also lift up our military troops who are in harm's way around the world. Watch over and bring our troops safely home in Jesus' precious name. Amen, and thank you, Father. Let's get to some questions. And we have Anonymous. If a person drinks a lot, but he still believes in Jesus, will he go to heaven? Yeah, he can drink all the water he wants. No, I'm kidding. Drinking alcohol, and I know that's what you're talking about, whoever you are, in excess is not healthy. But it alone would not prevent someone from going to heaven. And the reason I say it alone, that sometimes alcohol causes people to do things that are against the law. And it can make people do crazy things. So that's what I meant by it alone would not cause you. It could also, alcohol could also get in the way of you having a relationship with your Heavenly Father. If you stay drunk all the time, you're certainly not going to spend any significant amount of time worshiping the Lord. Louise from Alabama, thank you for teaching God's Word in an easy understanding manner. You're welcome. When we are all changed into our spiritual bodies at the seventh trump, will we be male or female? Neither. We'll be as the angels that Jesus spoke of in Matthew chapter 22, verse 30. And the scribes and Pharisees put a hypothetical situation on Jesus there and said this woman had a husband who didn't raise up seed to her. They didn't have any children. And her husband died, and his brother married her. He didn't raise up seeds. All in all, seven brothers married this woman, and none of them raised up children. And they asked in the resurrection, in other words, after the flesh life, which one is she going to be married to? And Jesus said, you err in your thinking, and you don't understand the power of God. For in the resurrection after the flesh life, in other words, they neither give or take in marriage, but are as the angels. Spiritually speaking, we're all going to be feminine because we'll be the bride of Christ. Tammy and Paul in Illinois, thank you for your teaching. Every day I learn something new. That's a good thing. People should have that as a goal, to learn something new every day. Something new. I had my husband loves to talk about it. I and my husband love to talk about it, and we try to use it in our everyday life. That's important to be able to apply God's Word to our everyday lives. I thank you and your staff for being bringing it into our home and lives. You're welcome. My question, we are doing Judges. I guess that means you're studying Judges. And Joshua died. Was there not another leader of Israel or just Judges? Well, Joshua, as you probably know, God chose to replace Moses when Moses messed up and struck the rock twice and claimed that he was partially responsible for bringing water forth from the rock. That cost Moses and Aaron the promised land. God said, you're not going into the promised land because you did that. As I said, the Lord lifted up Joshua And Israel was doing very well up until Joshua died. Then things, there was no leader, as you suspected. And the people started doing what was right in their own eyes rather than what was right in God's eyes. And God brought oppressors, enemies against Israel. And then the people would start crying, and the Lord would hear them, and he would send a deliverer, a judge. The judge in the Hebrew language, shofetim, which is from the prime shafat, which means to set things right and rule. And there weren't a continuous line of judges either. People seem to think that when Judge A died, there was Judge B, and then Judge B died, and there was Judge C. There were periods of time between the judges, and that's when people of Israel always started messing up, when they didn't have a strong leader keeping them focused on doing things God's way. They would take off on their own agenda and do their things, what was right in their own eyes rather than right in God's eyes. Korah in California. As a child, I was baptized by sprinkling of water and not submersion. If I don't get baptized by submersion, am I going to hell? Well, let me answer your question this way. If you were an infant when you were sprinkled, if I were you, I would want to be baptized knowing that I made the decision myself. Because if you were an infant, you had nothing to do with that decision to be baptized. But as far as you wanting to know, will I go to hell? No, you're not going to go to hell for not being baptized by submersion. Having said that, Jesus was our example, and he was baptized, so it's good thing that we're baptized. And when someone's baptized, what are they doing? They're stating their belief that Jesus Christ was born in the flesh, was crucified on the cross for our sins, went into that tomb, and praise God, 3.5 days later, he resurrected, the baptism being symbolic of the death, burial, and resurrection. When you come up out of the water, the resurrection of Jesus Christ. Naomi, and we don't know where Naomi is from. Since we have the Holy Spirit to guide us here on earth in our flesh bodies, but we may not listen to what the Holy Spirit is telling us all the time, is this the same as refusing the Holy Spirit when we are brought up before the evil one? I hope this made sense. I know that I have done things that may have gone against my better judgment, so I wonder if this is the same thing as refusing the Holy Spirit. I just want to see what your opinion is on this question. Well, the answer to your question is no. That would not be blasphemy of the Holy Spirit. You kind of answered the question yourself. It's when you're delivered up to before the evil one, before the Antichrist, and if you're one of God's election and you should refuse the Holy Spirit, that's unforgivable. But anything that you have done, Naomi, in your life is forgivable up to this point. It's not possible that anyone has committed the unforgivable sin at this time. Ellen in Illinois, do angels have wings? And the answer to that is no, angels don't have wings. Genesis chapter 1, verses 26 and 27, the Lord says there, let us make man in our image. Who was he talking to? He was talking to the angels. And we are made in the image of God and the angels. Do we have wings? No, we don't have wings, neither do angels. The belief that angels have wings likely comes from the biblical description of the cherubim who were responsible for protecting the mercy seat. In King Solomon's temple as well, they had two very large cherubim who the wingspan was from wall to wall, I think some 40 feet approximately, or 40 cubits, in the Holy of Holies. And what was their job? Their job was to protect, and therefore the wings were seen as covering in a protecting posture. Also, the fact that people think that angels have wings is because they don't understand the God's word in Ezekiel chapter 1, where we're talking about vehicles that were as wings. And understand, Ezekiel, the most modern technology of transportation he had seen was an ox-drawn cart. And then God's throne shows up, and they have these vehicles that brought God's throne to earth. That when it says that they were amber, check that out in your Strong's Concordance, that means highly polished bronze. So Ezekiel, when he saw them flying around, he said they had wings, because the only thing he had seen fly was a bird. Patsy in Illinois. If I continue to go to my church who may or may not talk about the rapture and give them tithes, am I supporting the devil? I enjoy the music and praising of the Lord with other people, but I believe that the Antichrist comes first. I need help. I listen every day. Well, the scripture you should allow to guide you, Patsy, is the second epistle of John, along about verses 10 and 11, where it states there that if any comes to you and has not this doctrine, meaning the doctrine of Jesus Christ, you don't invite them into your home, neither do you wish them Godspeed. And to wish someone Godspeed is a common salutation, such as have a nice day. And if you tithe to a church that's not teaching God's word correctly, the doctrine of Jesus Christ, but falsely teaching people the rapture, you are in danger of partaking of their evil deeds. You get what they get on Judgment Day. Be careful. Lisa from California. And when the dinosaurs were here on Earth, were there people also? No, dinosaurs were present on the Earth in the first Earth Age. And how do we know they were here? Well, have you ever seen the fossils, the skeletal remains of a dinosaur? Quite amazing, awesome. But there was no flesh man in the first Earth Age. And if you're not familiar with what we're talking about, God's word documents that there were dinosaurs on Earth. In Job chapter 40, verse 15, and the following verses, the dinosaurs there are called behemoth. And if you take a sixth grader and give them paper and pencil or crayons, and you ask them to draw as you read the description of behemoth, you'll get something that resembles a dinosaur. Paul in Washington. My question concerning the rebuilding of the temple in Jerusalem. They have discovered the remains of a temple in the city of David, just south of the Temple Mount, near the Gihon Spring. And you give some scripture. Considering the political implications of building on the Temple Mount, seems it would be easier to build in the city of David. I wonder if that could be God's plan all along. Thought I should check with you. Your thoughts, sir. Okay, well, those who are awaiting a temple to be rebuilt or a red heifer to be born are likely going to be deceived. The temple that Jesus said he could rebuild in 3 days if they tore it down was his body when he resurrected from the tomb. And we, being a member of his body, the many-membered body of Jesus Christ, are part of that temple as well. John in North Carolina. My question is, was Satan a serpent or a man when God said Genesis 3:15, the first prophecy in God's word? And Satan never was a man, in, as we would think of it, in the flesh. He was in his role as the serpent in the garden, and he was able to impregnate Eve, which is obvious by Genesis chapter 3, verse 16, when he tells Eve, I'm going to greatly multiply thy conception. She had conceived, and she had conceived the first child she gave birth to, Cain. Faith in Minnesota. Why does Jesus tell his disciples to be wise as serpents and harmless as doves in Matthew chapter 10, verse 16? Be wise as the serpent, in other words, be wise as Satan, but and a dove are known for being innocent. Protect your credibility. Doves are also symbolic of the Holy Spirit in the New Testament. When Jesus was baptized, doves descended and landed upon him, and then that voice came from heaven, this is my beloved Son in whom I am well pleased. Also, can you explain Mark chapter 9, verses 38 through 40? And there John said to Jesus, we saw someone casting out devils in your name, and we told them to stop it. And Jesus said unto them, forbid him not. And then he goes on to say in verse 40, for he that is not against us is on our part. In other words, as part of the many-membered body of Jesus Christ, the disciples were trying to create a monopoly, if you will, on Jesus Christ. That it wasn't the reason Jesus came to earth. The disciples were to spread the good news, not hoard the good news. Steve from Florida, when Satan is cast to earth playing Jesus, will he accuse the two olive branches of being the false prophet and the Antichrist? Well, that's possible. Satan is known, one of his names is the accuser. But we will know who the two witnesses are if you're one of God's elect, in particular, Zechariah chapter 4. We learn there that the two witnesses, the two anointed ones, the sons of oil, the two witnesses, the olive branches, will be feeding the 7,000 God's elect with oil. Truth, in other words. Dorothea from Tennessee. Does it mean when the Bible says the dead in Christ shall rise first, does this mean the people who are already dead, their spirit goes back to their bodies in the grave, and the grave will open and they will come out? Is that what this means? No, that's not what that means. The scripture you're talking about is 1 Thessalonians chapter 4, verse 16. And it states there, for the Lord himself shall descend from heaven. He's coming here. Why would Christians want to fly away in the rapture? And then in verse 13, where the verse 13 tells us what the subject of 1 Thessalonians 4 is, which is, where are the dead? Then in verse 15, it states, we who remain alive unto the coming of Christ, the second advent, shall not precede those who are asleep. In other words, those who are dead in Christ. But we don't need our flesh bodies ever again when they die. Would you want to go through the eternity in your flesh body? A body that gets sick? A body that ages? We have something much better. It's called our spiritual body. The graves opening and the dead arising, that was a one-time thing in the book of John to prove that Jesus defeated death. Susan from Pennsylvania, Amos 7:1, are these grasshoppers literally or do they represent nations who will come against Israel in the latter days? Well, they are the locust army of Revelation chapter 9. Also, Joel chapter 1 and 2 serve as a witness, second witness to the locust army. They are with Satan and his group. Scott from Wisconsin. I have recently discovered that the normal gestation, and I'm out of time and I don't want to rush this question, so Scott, I promise you'll be first up in our next program. I am out of time, and I want you all to know that I do love you a great deal. Why? Because you enjoy studying God's Word in depth. You don't just scratch the surface. You like to plow deep and understand God's Word. God loves you for that. And when he looks down and he sees you reading the letter he wrote to you, the Bible, it makes his day. We are brought to you by your tithes and offerings. If we've helped you, won't you help us keep coming to you and to reach out to others as well? There's one thing that's most important, though, and it's this. You stay in his Word every day. Every day in your Father's Word is a good day, even with trouble. Do you know why? It's Jesus is the living Word.
2: 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We invite you to join us for the next in-depth Bible study each weekday at the same time. Thank you for watching today's program, and God bless you.

The book of James. James is a book that I know you'll enjoy because it is written, when you rightly divide it, to those that are scattered abroad. That's to say the 12 tribes, the 10 tribes scattered abroad, being very specific in your freedom of Christianity, the repentance, giving much personal instruction as far as controlling our thoughts and finding peace, and giving us those parameters wherein Christianity, defining those things that come from the Word of God. Example, that bitter and sweet water cannot come from the same spring. Well, from God's Word, you should not have both either. The practice of healing brought forth in this book of James. I know you're going to like it. James, that great book of instruction.

0: Welcome to the Shepherd's Chapel Network Family Bible Study Hour with Pastor Dennis Murray. Wisdom is understanding God's Word. Pastor Murray's unique teaching approach brings God's Word alive with meaning as he takes you on a chapter-by-chapter, verse-by-verse study of God's letter to you, the Bible. And now, here is Pastor Dennis Murray.
1: Good day to you. God bless you. Welcome to Shepherd's Chapel. Welcome to this Family Bible Study Hour. Ready to get back into our Father's Word here at the chapel? We invite you to get your Bible and join us if you care to. We're getting ready to have an old-fashioned Bible study here at the chapel. And we began our lecture, in our last lecture, the book of Ezra. And Cyrus, in verse 2 of chapter 1, said, "The Lord hath given me all the nations of the world, and has charged me with going, sending the people back to Jerusalem and building his house." Now, that's the most powerful man in the nation, in the world at the time that God did that with, you know. And that's one thing I want you to get out of Ezra, that God is in control. If God wants to change someone's mind, he can change someone's mind. If he wants to change who's in power, he can change who's in power, and there's nothing anybody can say about it because he is in control. So as we work our way through Ezra, I want you to keep in mind, too, was it easy for the people of Judah, Benjamin and Levi? No, it wasn't. But they persevered, and that's one thing I want you to learn as we work our way through Ezra, is don't give up. You know, Satan, the adversary, the accuser, has he ever given you any trouble in your life when you're trying to do something for God, like plant a seed? You know what I'm talking about. He'll throw bricks in the road in your path. He'll throw darts at you from behind. But, you know, Jesus gave us power over all of our enemies in the name of Jesus Christ. So don't let Satan beat you up. You be bold for doing the work for your Heavenly Father and be blessed. And with that, we began chapter 2 in our last lecture, verses 3 through 35. We had the people of Judah that came with Zerubbabel and Ezra, the first group to come out of Babylon. And then in verses 36 through 42, we had the priests and Levites. Now then, I want to kind of skip around here a little bit. We're going to ask that word of wisdom in Yeshua's precious name, Father. We ask you to open eyes, open ears this day. We're going to pick it up today, chapter 2, verse 43, very important verse that we cover. The Nethinims, the children of Zihah, the children of Hasuphah, the children of Tabaoth. Now, these are not Hebrew names. Why? Because these are not Hebrew people. And the Nethinims go back to the time of Solomon. And the very name Nethinim means given to service, if you will. The man's name Nathan, very similar. It means given. Now, what happened was these Nethinims started off, their assignments were chopping wood for the altar fires in the temple, carrying water. Can you imagine how much water it took to, how many buckets it took to fill up the brazen sea? That thing was like a small swimming pool. So, and it had to be emptied out occasionally and filled up with fresh water. So it was a lot of work. But as time went on, the priest became more and more dependent on the Nethinim. You could say the priest and the Levites became lazy and depended on the Nethinim to do their work for them. Well, as early as, and a lot of them were Kenites as well. Kenites are really good about sneaking in and getting next to someone. In 1 Chronicles chapter 2, verse 55, they had already become scribes for the tribe of Judah. And as Jesus would say in Matthew chapter 23, verse 2, the scribes and Pharisees sit in the seat of Moses. In other words, these Nethinim and Kenites had taken Moses' place, the lawgiver, and were taking over liturgical duties that the priests should be doing. That's the reason the people got away from God, I believe, and that's the reason they ended up in captivity to the king of Babylon. You want to know who's doing your scribe work? You want to know who's doing your translating? I want to pick up one more verse before we get settled in today, verse 48 of chapter 2. The children of Rezin, the children of Nekoda, the children of Gazam. Now I want you to hang on to that name, Nekoda. It's going to come up again in this lecture. Verses 55 through 57, we have the sons or children of Solomon's servants. Now we're not talking about descendants of Solomon here. We're talking about descendants of Solomon's servants. Now, these are thought to be prisoners of war, possibly. And the kings, the servants of Solomon, were referred to by that exact phrase of the Canaanites, that's with a C, who helped with the labor of assembling the temple of God. So we're going to settle in now with verse 58 as we continue chapter by chapter, verse by verse. Verse 58, all the Nethinims and the children of Solomon's servants were 392. Now in verses 59 through 63, we're going to have a group of people who were claiming to be of Judah. In fact, is some of them are going to be claiming to be priests. But they're not. They're making up stories. Let's go with verse 59. And these were they which went up from Telmila, Telharsa, Cherub, Adon, and Immer, but they could not show their father's house and their seed whether they were of Israel. And for the most part, they weren't. They were lying. And, you know, after 70 years in Babylon, in captivity, there's a lot of records lost. And these folks thought, well, no one will know the difference. No one will be the wiser. We'll just slip in and say we're of Judah or Benjamin or the Levites or even worse, we're of the priesthood. But they couldn't prove their priesthood, their lineage. Now, Telmila, Telharza, and Cherub, Adon, and Immer. Cherub, Adon, and Immer is actually one location. That reads like there's three locations, but these are three districts or regions in Babylon. Note there's no period at the end of verse 59. I believe the three people mentioned in verse 60, one of them came from each of these three regions as a representative of it. Verse 60, the children of Deliah, the children of Tobiah, the children of Nekoda, remember I asked you to hang on to that name from verse 48, 652. Now, Nekoda is listed in verse 48. What were those that were in from verse 43 on? They were Nethinims. They weren't of the priesthood. They weren't of Judah or Benjamin. They weren't Israelites. The word Nekoda, the name Nekoda, if you translate it rather than transliterate it, means temple servant, as in Nethinim. You got it? Verse 61. And of the children of the priests, here we go, they're even claiming to be of the priesthood, the children of Habiah, the children of Koz, the children of Barzillai, which took a wife of the daughters of Barzillai, the Gileadite, and was called after their name. Now this kind of loses it. Barzillai, if you've studied Samuel and Kings, you'll know that he was a very close servant and counselor to King David. But this, that he was, and we have someone here saying he's of the priesthood, but he took a daughter of Barzillai the Gileadite, which is means he's of the tribe of Manasseh. a Levite, a priest, would never take a wife of a tribe other than Levi. That's how they kept the priesthood in the line that it was in, and the Levites in the line that they were in. Another thing about this, it must have been quite a dowry for this one to take the name of the inheritance of the woman's family rather than keeping the man's family. In other words, we have an individual here who's looking for who can pad his pocket the best. And he's not a person of good character claiming to be a priest. Verse 62. These sought their register among those that were reckoned by genealogy, but they were not found. Therefore were they as polluted, put from the priesthood. This word polluted could be translated unclean. And any time that a priest was in an unclean state, or a Levite who had duties in and around the temple was in an unclean state, they excused themselves from service. You didn't go to work for the Lord in an unclean state. So that's what this is saying, is that someone caught on to this. Probably Zerubbabel, Ezra, realized what was going on, that these people were lying and saying they were of Judah or Benjamin or worse, the priesthood, and they rejected them. They said, no, you're going to be just like a Levitical priest who's in an unclean state. You're not going to be allowed to serve in and around the worship of the Lord. Verse 63. And the Tirshatha said unto them that they should not eat of the most holy things till there stood up a priest with Urim and with Thummim. Now, Tirshatha is a Persian word. It probably the best translation for it would be into English as a governor. And in other words, Cyrus appointed this person to be the governor over the province of Judah. Judah, a province of Persia at this time. The Tirshatha that's mentioned here was probably Nehemiah. Nehemiah is three times called a Tirshatha in the book of Nehemiah, which follows Ezra, or it could be in reference to Zerubbabel. Zerubbabel also called the Tirshatha. Now, not to eat the most holy things. You may or may not know there are seven holy things. Four of them are most holy. The four most holy things are the incense offering, the sin and trespass offering, the showbread offering, and the minka, which is the meal or meat offering. Only the priest were to eat the most holy things. Of course, that would exclude the incense. Incense wasn't eaten. It was burned to worship the Lord. But what the Tirshatha, whether it be Nehemiah or Zerubbabel, is saying is we're going to wait and inquire of the Lord when we have a high priest that has the ephod, a little pouch that was attached to the breastplate of the high priest where the Urim and Thummim were kept, and that was seen as God's judgment as yes or no whether these would be allowed to serve in the priesthood. Obviously, God would say no. He chose the Levites and specifically the sons of Aaron to be the priests, and it would be an abomination to our Heavenly Father for a Gentile to assume those duties. Verse 64. The whole congregation together was 42,303. We've got 42,360 that came out of Babylon led by Zerubbabel and Ezra. Now, there will be another group that Ezra will lead out of Babylon in chapter 8, And it's a little bit ironic, we've been talking about the Nethinims, and when Ezra got a little ways out from Babylon, he kind of took a poll, a count of the head count, and he said, now, how many of you guys are Levites? And there wasn't one Levite among the group that came out, the second group that came out with Ezra. What he had was a bunch of Nethinim. And you know, that's just a sign of how lazy the priests and the Levites had become. They wanted to just stay in Babylon rather than to travel the 4 months. It would be a hard journey to make the trip from Babylon back to Judah, or 65. Beside their servants and their maids, of whom there were 7,337. And there were among them 200 singing men and singing women. Now, a couple things on this. The singing men and singing women are not to be confused with the Levitical singers or musicians. We kind of skipped over that in verse 41 of chapter 2. There you have descendants of Asaph and the Levitical musicians who were responsible for overseeing the worship of the Lord through music. Hebrews from time immemorial have hired singers, whether it be for a wedding where the songs would be of jubilation, or for a funeral where the songs would be of lamentation. Some of the higher critics think that the copyist, whose tired eyes overlook this word, the word for cattle or oxen in the Hebrew language is very similar to singing men and singing women. I think the higher critics are looking for ways to say that God's word is riddled with errors and mistakes, and I'll go with the singing men and singing women. Now, another thing that struck me about this verse, 7,337 servants and maids. And, you know, Jeremiah the prophet told the people of Judah that if you will go peaceably into captivity to the king of Babylon, you'll have it good. Now, having maids and servants, that doesn't sound like they had it too bad in captivity. Verse 66, their horses were 736, their mules 245. Now, it, as I said a moment ago, will be a long, hard journey, a four-month journey. Now, these animals would not be used to ride for a person to ride on them. Very few of the people rode on them. Consider these people were bringing all of their possessions with them to returning to the promised land. So no doubt that these beasts of burden, they put their possessions on the backs of the beast of burden, but then the people walked for 4 months to get back to the promised land. 67, their camels 435, their asses 6,720. And Cyrus, you might recall, in chapter 1, encouraged the people who lived near the Hebrews in the land of Babylon, where Israel, or Judah, I should say, sojourned. And Cyrus asked the people to be generous with their livestock and their gold and their silver and help the people of Judah, because they were basically going back to start over from scratch. And you can see by the number of animals and livestock that the people of Judah had, that evidently those neighbors were very generous. Cyrus was generous as well. Verse 68, and some of the chief of the fathers, when they came to the house of the Lord, which is at Jerusalem, offered freely for the house of God to set it up in his place. Not much left of Solomon's temple after the third siege of Nebuchadnezzar. Not much left of Jerusalem. But I like this, the chief or the heads of the fathers. These are the leaders. And you know, as the leaders of a nation go, so go usually the people. And so you see the people, the leaders of those who came out of Babylon saw that it was important to reestablish the temple, which would then bring about the reestablishment of the worship of Yahweh. And they saw that as being very important for their success. Very true. Verse 69. They gave after their ability unto the treasure of the work 70,000 drams of gold and 5,000 pound of silver.

0: were guards for the doors, porters, if you will. They were security, if you would. And the Nethinims dwelt in their cities, and all Israel in their cities. They all went back to their possession. Now, again, some of these folks, as we'll see in chapter 3, were born in the promised land in Judah, Benjamin, and Levi before they went into captivity. And it's going to be quite emotional when they come back and see the beginnings of the foundation of the temple being constructed once again on the site where Solomon's temple was. In chapter 3, we're going to have the altar of burnt offering erected in the place where it was before. Keep in mind, it was totally destroyed. And this would be necessary to reinstitute the worship of the Lord. The Feast of Tabernacles will be celebrated in chapter 3, and the temple foundation finally laid. Let's go with chapter 3, verse 1. And when the seventh month was come, and the children of Israel were in the cities, the people gathered themselves together as one man to Jerusalem. Now, this, when the seventh month was come, when we get to verse 6, we'll see that the seventh month hadn't started yet. What this is saying is, as the seventh month approached, the people gathered together in Jerusalem. The Feast of Tabernacles was one of three major ingatherings annually among the people of Israel. First, you had the Passover. Secondly, you had the Feast of Weeks, which later became known as Pentecost. Then you had, finally, the Feast of Tabernacles. Now, the seventh month, which is called Tishri on the Hebrew calendar, was a very sacred month. The month started off, the first day was a feast day. It was called the Feast of Trumps. And the priest would blow the shofar, the silver trumpets, and actually ring in this sacred month, if you will. On the 10th day of the Tishri, you had the Day of Atonement, which was the day that the high priest would enter into the Holy of Holies. Only one day of each year did the high priest do this, but not without the blood of an ox and a goat for the sins of the people and his own sins. The Day of Atonement, the purpose of it was to atone or cover the sins of the year that had not been expiated by other means. Then on the 15th of Tishri, you had the actual Feast of Tabernacles, which was a seven-day feast. And then to close the feast of the cycle feast for the year, there was even a Sabbath on the eighth day of the Feast of Tabernacles. It wasn't part of the Feast of Tabernacles. It was a separate Sabbath. Verse 2. Then stood up Yeshua, the nephew of Ezra, and he was the high priest at the time that these events happened, the son of Josadak, and his brethren, the priest, and Zerubbabel being of Judah, the son of Shealtiel, and his brethren, and builded the altar of the God of Israel to offer burnt offerings thereon, as it is written in the law of Moses, the man of God. And the word God here in the manuscripts has the article, meaning the true God. Now, again, restoring legal sacrifices to the Lord, necessary for the nation to receive blessings. Josadak is mentioned in 1 Chronicles chapter 6, verse 14, as being in the same family, a brother to Zeruiah. Zeruiah was the father of Ezra, and again, Ezra being the uncle of Yeshua. Zeruiah, the father of Ezra, was killed by Nebuchadnezzar at Riblah. Verse 3. And they set the altar upon his bases, for fear was upon them because of the people of those countries. And they offered burnt offerings thereon unto the Lord, even burnt offerings morning and evening, reinstituting the daily burnt offerings to the Lord. Now, to set the altar on his bases, remember the altar was destroyed by the Babylonians, so they had to rebuild the altar, but what this is saying is they put the altar back in the same location where it was previously in Solomon's temple. Well, watch this. Fear was upon them because of the people of those countries. Well, you see, the 10 northern tribes of Israel were in captivity to the Assyrian at this time. When they took the people of Israel out of the land and carried them away captive to Assyria, they brought in people who became known as Samaritans. And they were a mixed bag of nations. They were a mixed bag of religions. And they're taking note that the people of Judah, Benjamin, and Levi are coming back and rebuilding. And this also is a good indication to me that the events of Ezra happened before the events of Nehemiah, because had there been a wall around Jerusalem, there would have been no reason for them to fear. But the northern portion of Jerusalem, you could approach, and it was basically flat land, very level. And a city without a wall around it was seen as being basically defenseless. So I think they were making these offerings and asking for God's protection, for God to put a wall of protection around them. And I hope God is your wall of protection against all evil and against all enemies. Isaiah chapter 5, verse 4. They kept also the Feast of Tabernacles, as it is written, and offered the daily burnt offerings by number, according to the custom, as the duty of every day required. And the instructions for the Feast of Tabernacles given in Leviticus chapter 23, verse 34, and the following verses. And there were, it was a seven-day feast, as I mentioned earlier, and there were a prescribed number of sacrifices to be made each day. On the first day, 13 bullocks, 2 rams, and 4 lambs were to be offered. The second day, the number of bullocks was reduced to 12, but the rams 2 and the lambs 14 stayed the same. And each consecutive day, the number of bullocks was reduced by 1. Verse 5. And afterward offered the continual burnt offering, both for the new moons and of all the set feasts of the Lord that were consecrated, and of every one that willingly offered a freewill offering unto the Lord. This latter freewill offering, a burnt offering, and it was an approach offering. In other words, when someone wanted to approach God, they would make this offering. They had to be clean and sin-free to do so. Now this new moons, by sin-free, I mean they had to have atoned for their sins with a sin or trespass offering, as the case may be. Now, those of you who've been studying God's Word any length of time at all know that the Hebrew calendar was set up on solar, not lunar, not months. And I think, though, that there was only, some people take this to mean that every month that the people celebrated a feast. That's not the case, I don't believe. I think that this only applied to the first day of the seventh month, Tishri, which was the Feast of Trumps, verse 6. From the first day of the seventh month, now here we see the seventh month beginning, began they to offer burnt offerings unto the Lord. But the foundation of the temple of the Lord was not yet laid. And we will see that foundation of the temple work begin in verses 7 through 13. They gave money also unto the masons and to the carpenters, and meat or food of any sort, and drink, most likely wine, and oil unto them of Sidon and to them of Tyre. Now, this is where the cedars of Lebanon came from for the original Solomon's temple. They're making the same agreements as David and later Solomon did to trade food, drink, wine, and oil for these cedars of Lebanon, to bring cedar trees from Lebanon to the Sea of Joppa according to the grant or permission that they had of Cyrus, king of Persia. Now, a couple things on this. The Joppa is not a sea. The sea that they utilized to transport these cedars of Lebanon was the Mediterranean. And they basically lashed or tied the tree trunks together and made large floats out of them. And then they brought them to Joppa, which was the seaport for Jerusalem. It's in existence even to this day. It's called J-A-F-F-A today, Jaffa rather than Joppa. Verse 8, now in the second year of their coming into the house of God at Jerusalem, in the second month began Zerubbabel the son of Shealtiel and Yeshua the son of Jozadak, the high priest, Ezra's nephew, and the remnant of their brethren, the priest and the Levites, and all they that were come out of the captivity unto Jerusalem, and appointed the Levites from 20 years old and upward to set forward or to oversee the work of the house of the Lord. And the service age for the Levites actually originally was 30 years old. It was reduced to 25 years old at one point, and during the time of David, it was changed to 20 years old. Why? Because it was no longer necessary to pick up the tent, the boards, pillars, and sockets, and the coverings, and physically carry them from one location to the other, as the temple, obviously, of Solomon was a permanent structure. So it's a good place to stop today, but Zerubbabel, make a note of Zechariah chapter 4, and it states there that Zerubbabel held the plumb bob for the foundation of the temple. In other words, making sure that the foundation was level. If you start off crooked, you're going to end up probably even more crooked. So you want to make sure that you have a good level foundation to start with on which to build. So going to see that it's not going to be easy. It's not going to happen overnight. There are going to be slowdowns. There are going to be complete stoppage of the building of the temple. There'll be a pause of some 15 years, as we'll see. And it's all Satan, you know. Satan does not want to see God's work done. And if you are doing God's work, you better expect him to attack you. It's going to happen, friend. What do? Well, you rebuke him in the name of Jesus Christ, and then you be bold for your heavenly Father to do his work. Don't miss any of these lectures in Ezra or Nehemiah. They're very important. We've got a short message. We'll ask you to listen a moment, won't you please?
1: Genesis 1:46, the first six chapters in God's Word. The world that was. Did you realize there was a world age before this one? Same old world, different age. The creation itself. When were the races created? You see, all the races were created separately, and you'll find that documented in these particular CDs. How and what was the sin in the garden? It will be discussed in this series also. This is a must for the serious Bible scholar, for if you do not understand how it was in the beginning, you certainly will never understand the end. I think you will find this series very rewarding and certainly will answer questions that no doubt you have always wondered about. Genesis 1:46. Hey, I know you're going to enjoy this series.
0: Welcome back. We're glad you could join back with us at Shepherd's Chapel Family Bible Study Hour. And let's have the 800 number, please, 800-643-4645. That number good throughout Puerto Rico, the U.S., and Canada. If you have a biblical question that you'd like to pose to possibly be answered on the air, feel free to call that 800 number. Please don't ask for a written response to your questions or expect someone that answers the phone to answer your questions. We only answer questions this format here on the air and one of the pastors handling the questions. Please don't ask questions about a specific individual, denomination, or organization by name. We try to teach God's Word in a positive format, throwing out negative about others by name, especially our brothers and sisters in Christ, serves no purpose. We simply won't do it. We'll let God's Word do the teaching, the correcting, and the healing, fully capable of all three. If you're listening by shortwave radio from somewhere around the world or studying via the internet, and you're not able to use that 800 number, your announcer at the end of the hour will give you our mailing address. Quite all right to mail your questions in, being the point. Got a prayer request? You don't need a telephone number. We can do away with it. Your Heavenly Father is there for you 24/7. He doesn't sleep. He never is inattentive to your needs. So you can go to him, and I encourage people to do it at least daily. Make time to talk to your Heavenly Father. I really don't believe you have a lot of competition these days. Everyone's so busy taking care of making a living, and they don't have time for God. And, you know, he's got feelings just like we do. We're created in his image, so he has feelings and emotions. And I imagine it hurts his feelings when his people forget about him and forsake him. You forsake him, he will forsake you. We do have these prayer requests, Father. We come united as one in the name of your Son, Jesus Christ. We ask you to look upon these, Father. You know their needs, illness, Father. We need that touch of healing, financial difficulties, marital problems. You know, Father, if it is your will, a special blessing on each of these. And we also lift up our military troops who are in harm's way around the world. Father, watch over, guide, direct, touch, heal in Jesus' precious name. Amen, and thank you, Father. All right, let's get to some questions, see what's on the mind of folks around the country. First up today, we have Lisa in Montana. Is Satan the only one in the pit during the 1,000 years, the millennium? Thank you and your staff for all you do, and thanks for remembering our staff. We have a very few in number, but very capable in getting the job done, volunteers and staff here at the chapel. Revelation chapter 20, verse 1 and 3, no one else but Satan is written of going into the abyss for the 1,000 years. So I think it's safe to think he's going to be alone for that 1,000-year period. But don't forget, he's going to be loosed for a short season following that, and he'll have one more chance before he goes to deceive God's children before he goes into the lake of fire. And from Georgia, in the end, when we all leave our earthly bodies, will there be enough animals to eat all the dead flesh, or will the flesh just lay there and rot in the sun? Well, Zechariah chapter 14, verse 14 in the Minor Prophets gives a pretty graphic description of what it's going to be like. You know, animals won't eat the flesh, because in Isaiah chapter 11, we learn that the wolf will lay down with the lamb. Why? Because they're not going to be in flesh. There will be no more carnivores. And what is going to happen? Well, you know, God is in control, and I'm sure he has a plan, and I'm sure it's a well thought out plan, and there will be no problem. Linda in Ohio, I want to thank you for your lifelong commitment of teaching and helping so many understand the Bible. I want to thank you because when I was a young lady, I thought something I said that I was doomed to hell. When I got older and started a family, I took my children to church and they were baptized, although I thought I would never get to be in heaven with them. This made me very sad for many, many years. Then, while at church, I never heard any different either. I had found Shepherd's Chapel on TV and found it very interesting, so I continued to watch and I heard Pastor Arnold teach on the unpardonable sin, and I knew that wasn't what I had done years earlier. I know you can understand my relief and joy to learn I can go to heaven and be with my loved ones and children. I have repented, and I know now God has forgiven me. Well, good for you, and God bless you. It isn't possible at this point in time that anyone has committed the unforgivable sin. So I encourage anyone who has fallen short, and that's all of us. We all fall short. There's not one of us that can claim that we're without sin and do it honestly. So what do we do when we fall short? That's the beauty of Christianity. You repent and you ask for forgiveness, and God's grace is sufficient to cover all sin. The blood of Jesus Christ was sufficient to cover all sin. Julie from Washington. Dear Pastor Dennis, thank you very much for your wonderful teachings. You're welcome. It's a labor of love, believe me. Whenever I try to explain what really happened in the garden and who the Kenites are, I'm told no, it was just an apple, and they think I'm crazy for thinking such a thing. When I learned of this by watching your program, it all made perfect sense to me. I can see why there will be so many in bed with Antichrist and follow him. My question is Ezekiel chapter 1, verses 5 through 13. The four-sided creatures, does it mean four different dimensions or countries? The four living creatures in Ezekiel chapter 1, verse 5 and the following verses are the same as the four beasts of Revelation chapter 4, verse 7. If you're familiar with the Greek and the Hebrew names for them, it's Zoon and Zoi. Their original, well, their function to this day is to protect the throne of God. I think it's very interesting to study Israel's encampment. And you had a certain setup, and that was all by God's design. And if you study Numbers chapter 2, there were four of the 12 tribes of Israel that had a camp, and they were on the four sides of God's throne. Judah, the symbol of a man, which was the face of one of the four beasts of Revelation, also Ezekiel chapter 1, Judah was the lion, I misspoke. Reuben was the symbol of a man. Now, each tribe had a flag that had a standard on it. The lion of Judah was their standard. Reuben was the sign of man. Ephraim was the ox or calf, and Dan the eagle. It's going to be very interesting to see what it is, the setup in the millennium, or even better yet, in the eternity, something to do with those four camps of the tribes of Israel has got something to do with the Zoon and the Zoi. I'm sure of it. It's going to be interesting to find out what that is in the future. John in Kentucky, please explain Leviticus chapter 22, verse 5. And it states there, whosoever toucheth any creeping thing is unclean, or a man of whom he may take uncleanness, whatsoever uncleanness he hath. creeping things are basically bugs, if you will. The latter part of the verse is talking about coming in contact with a man who is unclean for the reasons listed in Leviticus chapter 15, verses 7 through 19, having to do with a running issue. Daniel in Texas, my question, the children of God and the angels, are they one of the same or are they different? I believe that we were with God before we came to earth, but I have a hard time trying to explain this. Can you give me scripture that would help? Yes, I believe I can. Job chapter 1, verse 6. And what was going on there, Satan, well, first of all, God and the sons of God, meaning the angels, were together. And Satan came up. And God said, hey, Satan, where have you been? And he said, I've been walking to and fro on the earth. But they're called the sons of God or the angels, just as in Genesis chapter 6, verse 2. Those are called the sons of God. They are the fallen angels there in Genesis chapter 6. CG in Texas. Someone said to me that if I don't go to a certain denomination church, that I won't go to heaven. Well, that person told you wrong, and I can assure you that John 3:16 doesn't mention any denominations as those who have eternal or everlasting life. You know, there are no denominations again mentioned in John 3:16. Guess what? There won't be any denominations in the eternity either. I'm sure that breaks a lot of people's heart because they're planning on being in that section of the heaven that is for this denomination and or that denomination is down the road and all of them think they're the only ones up there. They're deceiving themselves. That's not the way it's going to be. Denomination means division. And denominations of Christianity are divided because they have different thoughts on different subjects, different beliefs. There's only going to be one line of thought and belief in heaven, and that's God's, not the traditions of men. Roy in Tennessee or Indiana, where in the Bible does it say Satan will come here before Jesus does? Well, many places. One of my favorites is 2 Thessalonians chapter 2, verses 1 through 4. Makes it very clear what events have to happen before Jesus returns. And it makes it very clear there that Satan shows up claiming to be God or Jesus himself. Matthew 24 and Mark 13 also tell us the events that must come to pass before Jesus returns. And you've got Antichrist here before Jesus returns at the second advent. Carol from Michigan. Please tell me the three generations, I think she means the length of generations, and where to find them in the Word. Well, you have a 40-year generation, a 70-year generation, and a 120-year generation found in God's Word. The 40-year generation comes from the book of Numbers, chapter 14, where God judged the nation of Israel to wander in the wilderness, the desert, for 40 years until that generation died, and then their children would move in and possess the promised land. 70-year generation you'll find in Psalm 90, verse 10, 70 years, a score is 20, 320 times 20 is 60, plus 10 is 70. 120-year generation you find in Genesis chapter 6, verse 3. Hope that helps. Michael from Pennsylvania, 2 Corinthians 3:6. Is the letter the Ten Commandments? If it killeth, should the ten be followed? Yes and yes. The letter is the law. And we should do the best we can to follow God's commandments. What this verse means is that if we, if it up to us living by the law, none of us would have salvation. In other words, the law was good, but man is bad. And without Jesus Christ, none of us would find salvation if we were being judged by the law. Ellen in Missouri. First, God bless you and family. Thank you, and God bless you as well. I have put this one on the shelf many times and have taken it off many times. The four virgin daughters of Philip, what are their names and where can I find them? Well, they are not named. They're mentioned in Acts chapter 21, verses 8 and 9. It just simply states there that Philip had four virgin daughters and all of them did prophesy. That means to teach. David in Georgia, dear Pastor Dennis, I am writing to ask when I study on my own. Afterwards, 10 minutes or so later, I can't remember what I read. I have to underline or highlight scripture to help me. My question is, will I fall to the Antichrist if I can't remember scripture? I would feel sad knowing I failed my father. I love him, and I do not want to fail him. Thank you, Pastor Dennis. Much love to you and your staff. Well, much love right back at you, David. Memorizing scripture is not important to understanding scripture. David, I'm sure that you understand that the Antichrist comes first, and you understand that to worship him is to is the unforgivable sin if you're one of God's election, and you're not going to fail your father. You're going to be a soldier for your heavenly father. John in Tennessee, I take issue with a lot of your teaching. I think you are misleading a lot of people. However, I won't get into all that. Just one thing. I heard your announcer say to the word Exodus that it means was in the name of. It's common knowledge that Exodus means a departure or coming out. What say you to this? Well, I don't know for what you heard that Exodus. Oh, well, the title of Exodus, what is the beginning? Go to verse 1 of Exodus chapter 1. And it states there, these are the names. That's the name of the book. Just as Genesis, the whole book of Genesis, you go to the first verse, in the beginning. That's what Genesis means. Leviticus, by Yikarah in the Hebrew tongue, means the Lord called. If you go to verse 1 of Leviticus chapter 1, the Lord called. Numbers is in the wilderness. Deuteronomy, these are the words. You got to go back to the Hebrew to know what I'm talking about on that, but that's where the names of the Pentateuch, the Torah, the first five books of the Bible came from, was what the first verse starts out. Kathy in Michigan, please explain 2 Peter chapter 3 and how this relates to the three world ages. Well, verse 3 states, in the last day shall be scoffers. Look around you today. There are a lot of scoffers. They scoff Christians. They scoff God. They scoff Jesus Christ. Verse 4, they say, saying, where is Christ? I don't think he is coming. And then verses 5 and 6, willingly ignorant that by the word of God the heavens were of old. That's the first earth and heaven age. The world that then was overflowed with water. That's not talking about Noah's flood. That's talking about the flood of Jeremiah chapter 4. I'm out of time. I love you all a great deal. Why? Because you do enjoy studying God's word in depth, and you love to have him touch you with knowledge and understanding. We are brought to you by your tithes and offerings. If we've helped you, help us keep coming to you and to reach out to others who are lost in this world of darkness. One thing most important, though, and it's this, you stay in His Word every day. Every day in your Father's Word is a good day, even with trouble. Jesus is the living Word.
1: 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Thank you for watching today's program, and God bless you.

The Mark of the Beast on CD is our free introductory offer to you. What is the Mark of the Beast? 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You need to know what the Mark of the Beast is. As it's written in Revelation chapter 13, verse 8, many will be deceived. There is no need for you to be deceived. Christ said in Mark 13, 23, "Behold, I have foretold you all things." 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All you need to do is call 800-643-4645 to request your one-time, one-per-household copy of the Mark of the Beast. You may also request your free CD by mailing your request to Shepherd's Chapel, Post Office Box 416, Gravette, Arkansas 72736. 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

0: Welcome to the Shepherd's Chapel Network Family Bible Study Hour with Pastor Dennis Murray. Wisdom is understanding God's Word. Pastor Murray's unique teaching approach brings God's Word alive with meaning as he takes you on a chapter-by-chapter, verse-by-verse study of God's letter to you, the Bible. And now, here is Pastor Dennis Murray.
1: Good day to you. God bless you. Welcome to Shepherd's Chapel. Welcome to this Family Bible Study Hour. Ready to get back into our Father's Word here at the chapel, the book of Leviticus. We're going to pick it up in chapter 23, verse 1 today. And we've been covering a lot on how God wanted to be worshipped, how the people were to offer sacrifices to him. And I probably don't say it often enough. I want to caution you youngsters that are studying the book of Leviticus for the first time, and make sure you understand that we don't sacrifice animals anymore. Jesus Christ, our Savior, was the sacrifice for one and all time. He replaced the requirement in the law for all of those blood ordinances, is what they're called. But God has told the children of Israel how to worship him, and today we're going to find out the various times when he wanted to be worshipped, and we're going to be covering the feast days, the feast of the Lord, in the New Testament often referred to as the feast of the Jews, meaning the Judeans, if you will, not a particular people, but the residents of a location. I think the purpose of God establishing the feast was to remind the people of the importance of making the offerings that were required. And another major thing that happened at the feast, which were called a holy convocation, there was no work to be done that day. And the law, God's word, was read. The priest read publicly the word of God. You know, it's hard for the people to do the word of God if they don't know the word of God. And at this time, the Leviticus, the events happened, there were very few people who were able to read. And that's the reason the priest read the word of God out loud and publicly. So with that, let's ask a word of wisdom in Yeshua's precious name as we cover the feast days of the Lord. Chapter 23, the book of Leviticus, verse 1, and it reads, "And the Lord spake unto Moses, saying," and we're always going to be covering a new set of regulations when you see that phrase, "Speak unto the children of Israel, and say unto them concerning the feasts of the Lord, which ye shall proclaim to be holy convocations, even these are my feasts." This word feast is moed in the Hebrew, and it's a fixed time or season. The first time the word appears in the Hebrew is in Genesis chapter 1, verse 14. And God states there that I put lights in the heavens for times, and it's to separate night and day, and for seasons. And that word seasons is our word moed, in other words, a fixed time that you're to do this. I mentioned the convocations, a public meeting, a day of rest when the people were to stop from their labors, the labor of their back, and listen to the word of God being read. Now, it's also important to note that the schedule that we're going to be talking about of these feasts of the Lord are established on a solar calendar. The Hebrew year began with the spring equinox each year, and we're going to see when we start calculating what time of the year these feasts were to be held, you start at the spring equinox and then you start counting days. All prophecies concerning God and his people are in days, in other words, solar. On the other hand, all prophecies concerning Satan and his, Revelation chapter 13 comes to mind, where his time will be 42 months. That's lunar, based on a lunar calendar. So always go by solar when you're talking about God's Word. He is the Father of light. He's the Father of days. We're children of light. Verse 3. 6 days shall work be done, but the seventh day is a Sabbath of rest, Shabbaton in the Hebrew language, and holy convocation. Ye shall do no work therein. It is the Sabbath of the Lord in all your dwellings. And when this says no work, it means no work. The people weren't to gather wood for fires. They weren't even to do normal cooking. No work was to be formed on a Sabbath, performed on a Sabbath. In Hebrews chapter 4, Paul makes it very clear that, you know, people often get all hung up on Sabbath about what day it is. They try to make a religion out of what day of the week the Sabbath is. Is it Saturday? Is it Sunday? In Hebrews chapter 4, Paul makes it very clear that Sabbath means rest, and Jesus Christ is our rest. He became our highest Sabbath, the Passover, 1 Corinthians chapter 5, verses 6 and 7. In Colossians chapter 2, verses 16 and 17, we learn there that let no man judge you in respect to a holy day or your Sabbath, for they're only a shadow of things to come. I submit to you that if you Sabbath only one day a week, you're missing out, because here at Shepherd's Chapel, we put our rest in Jesus Christ every day of the week, not just Saturday or Sunday. But the lead-in to the feast are a repeat of the Sabbath, the law of the Sabbath had been given long before this event happened. But I thank God leading into the feast of the Lord by introducing the Sabbath, he's saying you don't stop having Sabbaths. Every 7 days you have a Sabbath, regardless of the feast, in addition to the feast. In other words, don't take it that the feast days replace the Sabbath, is what God is saying. Verse 4. These are the feasts of the Lord. These are the annual feasts of the Lord, even holy convocations, which ye shall proclaim in their seasons, in their appointed times, which we are about to find out what the appointed times for each of the feasts are. And we're going to start with the Passover, which was the first feast on the Hebrew year. Then after that, you of course had the Feast of Unleavened Bread, then followed by the Feast of Weeks, also known today as Pentecost. Then you had the Feast of Trumps, the Day of Atonement, the Feast of Tabernacles, and then there was one Sabbath at the close of the Feast of Tabernacles that closed out the cycle of the feast for the years, starting with Passover, verse 5. In the 14th day of the first month, at even, in other words, at dusk, sundown, is the Lord's Passover. And again, we start at the spring equinox, we count 14 days, and then at sundown, dusk of that day, which is the beginning of the 15th day to the Hebrews, is the Lord's Passover. Of course, Passover, we have a lot more detail concerning the Passover and how to celebrate it in Exodus chapter 12 following chapters. But the thing that we're going to be covering here in chapter 23 is when the Passover, not how you celebrate it. And so it's going to be very brief as far as what is supposed to be done on these feast days. That is given in more detail in the book of Exodus and the book of Numbers, than what we're given here in Leviticus. The 15th of Abib became the Passover. The word Passover in the Hebrew is Pesach, and it's from the prime Hebrew word Pasach, which means literally to skip over. And of course, the first Passover, if you're not familiar with it, was when Israel was still in bondage to the Egyptians. And the Pharaoh would not allow the Hebrews to leave and worship their God in the wilderness. So he sent those 10 plagues among them. And finally, he sent the death angel. And what happened? Well, the Hebrews took the Passover lamb and the blood of that lamb and struck it on the doorpost. And that night, the death angel went forth taking the firstborn of everything, every man, every beast, every animal, in other words, in Egypt, except for the Hebrews, because they were protected by the blood of the Passover lamb. Jesus became our Passover lamb, the sacrifice for one and all time. And it is his blood that causes the death angel to pass over or skip over us today. And I'm not talking about the death of the flesh in particular. I'm talking about the death of the soul as well. He defeated death, Hebrews chapter 2, verse 14, verse 6. And on the 15th day of the same month, Abib is the Hebrew first month, and are also known as Nisan or Nisan in some places in the Old Testament, is the feast of unleavened bread. Unto the Lord 7 days ye must eat unleavened bread. And the word Abib in the Hebrew tongue, the first month of the year, literally means green ears of corn. Now, the Feast of Unleavened Bread in the Hebrew tongue is called Matzah, and it immediately followed the Passover. So the very next day after Passover, we're going to see, was also a Sabbath tied to the Feast of Matzah. 7 days, of course, and that number in biblical numerics, spiritual perfection, or the stamp of the covenant. Verse 7, in the first day ye shall have an holy convocation, a Sabbath. Ye shall do no servile work therein. Now this is a different word than what we had in verse 3. For the Sabbath, absolutely no work was to be performed. Some may disagree with me, but I believe servile work means the work that you do to make a living, to put food on your family's table. For example, if you're a farmer, you don't do any farming on this Sabbath. If you're a bookkeeper, you don't do any bookkeeping on this Sabbath. But again, a holy convocation, the priest read the word of God to the people publicly. Verse 8. But you shall offer an offering made by fire unto the Lord 7 days. In the seventh day is an holy convocation. Ye shall do no servile work therein. And again, this referring to matzah. The first day of matzah would be a holy convocation, a Sabbath, if you will. And the seventh day of matzah, also a Sabbath. Now, these may or may not fall on a normal Sabbath. Most of the time, they would not fall on a normal Sabbath. But they would, for example, if Passover fell on Wednesday, then the Thursday would be another Sabbath, the first day of Matzah. Then that Sunday, if you use Sunday just as an example, would be a Sabbath. And then counting 7 days from the Thursday, the first day of Matzah, you would have the seventh day of Matzah, which would also be a Sabbath. Verse 9, and the Lord spake unto Moses, saying, now this is going to be introducing a new regulation. Speak unto the children of Israel, and say unto them, When you become into the land which I give unto you, the land of Canaan, the promised land, and shall reap the harvest thereof, then ye shall bring a sheaf of the first fruits of your harvest unto the priest. Now, this is the spring harvest. Don't let this throw you. And this would be grains, barley, wheat, corn, etc. The first month of the year, Abib, which means green ears of corn. Then in the fall, you would have the harvest of grapes, olives, things of that nature. Now, a sheaf, let's talk about that a little bit. And you have to understand the agriculture of the time. They didn't have tractors at this point in time, obviously. But they would take a scythe or a sickle and cut the grain after it had matured with the sickle. And then they would bundle it with some type of cord and tie it in bundles. That's what a sheaf is. Josephus, who is a biblical historian of note, states that this harvest, these sheafs, were most likely barley, in that barley matures 2 or 3 weeks earlier than what wheat and some of the other grains mature. And of course, the first fruits on a spiritual level should bring to mind God's election, should bring to mind Jesus Christ.

Christ. Verse 11. And he shall wave the sheaf before the Lord to be accepted for you. On the morrow after the Sabbath, the priest shall wave it. And this, we're kind of stepping back a little bit here. This is the first day of Matzah that this sheaf is to be brought and waved toward the Lord. And this wave, is in the Hebrew, is nuf, and it means more to shake than to wave. Verse 12, and you shall offer that day when you wave the sheaf and he lamb without blemish of the first year for a burnt offering unto the Lord. And this burnt offering is olah in the Hebrew, and that literally means to ascend. In other words, in the whole offering, which is the burnt offering, the entire animal basically, other than a few things that are cut off of it, are offered on the altar. And the smoke ascends to our Father and is a sweet savor. Verse 13. And the meat offering thereof shall be 2/10 deals of fine flour mingled with oil. Oil always symbolic of the Holy Spirit. An offering made by fire unto the Lord for a sweet savor. And the drink offering thereof shall be of wine, a fourth part of a hin. A hin equal to our measurement approximately of a gallon. So a fourth part would obviously be approximately a quart. Now the drink offering, nasek in the Hebrew, is from the prime nasak, which means to pour out. They didn't pour the wine on the altar of burnt offering. They poured it out on the ground before the altar. 2/10 deals of fine flour mingled with oil for the minka, the meat offering, is more than what usually was called for. Usually 1/10 deal was called for. I think here 2/10 because it's the time of harvest, a time of plenty, if you will. One other thing to note, the Passover lamb, the other sacrifices were types for Jesus Christ. And you'll note that none of the bones were broken on the Passover lamb, nor the he lamb in verse 12. Why? Because they're types for Jesus Christ. You know, they started to, it was common when a criminal was hanging, crucified on the cross, that if the death was prolonged, that they would go up and break their leg to speed the time that the death would come. And when Jesus, though they ran him through with a spear rather than breaking his leg. Why? Because you didn't break the bones of the sacrifice. Verse 14. And you shall eat neither bread nor parched corn nor green ears until the selfsame day that you have brought an offering unto your God. It shall be a statute forever throughout all your generations in all your dwellings. And again, what this is saying is you don't eat any bread or parched corn or green ears until you make this offering, the wave offering of the sheaf, to the Lord. Beginning with verse 15, we're going to be talking about the Feast of Weeks, which became known as Pentecost in Acts chapter 2, verse 1. And what it is 50 days was Christ's ascension, and that was called 50 in the Greek is Pentecost, literally 50 days. The Feast of Weeks, the what's to be done on those days, more in detail in Exodus chapter 34, verses 22 in the following verses. And there in Exodus, it also identifies the Feast of Weeks of one of the three major ingatherings. The Hebrews or their Israelites, their representatives, the heads of their households, the elders, three

chief was brought forth and waved before the Lord. But from the second day of Matzah, you would count then seven Sabbaths, 7 weeks, in other words. 7 times 7 is 49, and the day following that plus 1 is 50. Again, Pentecost means 50. Verse 16, even unto the morrow after the seventh Sabbath shall ye number 50 days, and ye shall offer a new meat offering unto the Lord. These being, of course, in Acts chapter 2, we mentioned there that 50 days after the crucifixion, you had the Pentecost, the Holy Spirit appearing in the apostles and speaking that cloven tongue that everyone, didn't matter where they were from or what language they spoke, they understood the Pentecost tongue. Verse 17, and I'll point out, they understood. They didn't need an interpreter to tell the people what the person was saying. Verse 17, ye shall bring out of your habitations 2 wave loaves of 2/10 deals. They shall be of fine flour. Fine flour meaning not only is it sifted fine, but it's the best. Always you want to offer the best to the Lord. They shall be baken with leaven. They are the first fruits unto the Lord. Now this out of your habitations means that it was for normal household use is what we're talking about. And of course note that it's leavened, and so this would be for the priests only. You never ever offered anything with leaven or honey or anything that had a fermenting quality to the Lord on the altar of burnt offering. This would be for the priests to consume only. Verse 18, and ye shall offer with the bread 7 lambs without blemish of the first year, and 1 young bullock and 2 rams. They shall be for a burnt offering unto the Lord with their meat offering and their drink offerings, even an offering made by fire of sweet savor unto the Lord, all in thanks and at a rich time of harvest. And it was a joyous time for the people of Israel when the feast days rolled around, a celebration, one, that God had brought them out of bondage to the Egyptians, and also recognizing that without God, man would have nothing, and I'm talking about nothing to eat. And I hope you always remember when you sit down to eat that you give grace and thank God for the food that he's provided for you. Verse 19, then ye shall sacrifice 1 kid of the goats for a sin offering and 2 lambs of the first year for a sacrifice of peace offerings, and of the first year meaning 1 year old. The peace offerings, shalem in the Hebrew tongue, very close to a word that most of you who don't even speak Hebrew are familiar with, shalom, which means peace. Verse 20, and the priest shall wave, again this is nuf in the Hebrew, more to shake than to wave, than with the bread of the first fruits for a wave offering before the Lord. With the 2 lambs, they shall be holy to the Lord for the priest. And the breast and the right shoulder, normally the priest for them to consume. And when we're talking about holy, I'll remind you there were 7 holy things. 3 were considered holy, 4 most holy. The thank offering, the firstborn and the first fruits were holy. The incense offering, the showbread, the sin and trespass offering, which are grouped together, and the meal offering, the minkah, were considered most holy. 21, and you shall proclaim on the selfsame day that it may be an holy convocation unto you. Ye shall do no servile work therein. It shall be a statute forever in all your dwellings throughout your generations. And in the next verse, we're going to...

0: to be given an instruction that in a time of plenty, such as the harvest, that we're not to forget the foreigners who are in the land, the poor, the widows, and the orphans. Verse 22. And when you reap the harvest of your land, thou shalt not make clean riddance of the corners of thy field when thou reapest, neither shalt thou gather any gleaning of thy harvest. Thou shalt leave them unto the poor and to the stranger. I am the Lord your God. Now, this, of course, what this is talking about is that when you cut your grain with your sickle, that you don't go all the way to the property line, the fence. You leave a little bit for the poor. And it wouldn't be uncommon at this time to see the poor going on to someone else's property after the main harvest was done and helping themselves to a little bit that they could scrounge up that was left. And of course, a little bit that you could scrounge up beats the heck out of starving to death. But then the gleanings, we're talking about the vineyards, the grapes, and the olive yards. You weren't to try and get every single cluster of grapes, is what this is saying, but leave a little bit for the poor. The same with the olive trees. Now in verse 23, we're going to be starting the Feast of Trumpets, which was, let's go ahead and we'll talk about it then. Verse 23, and the Lord spake unto Moses, saying, always indicating that we're switching gears, speak unto the children of Israel, saying, in the seventh month, in the first day of the month, shall ye have a Sabbath, a memorial of blowing of trumpets and holy convocation. Now, several things about this. The first of the month, often called the first moon of the month. You know that some people think that Israel celebrated the first day of every month. I don't think so. I think only the Feast of Trumpets was celebrated because why? Well, we go by the solar calendar, not the lunar calendar. The seventh month on the Hebrew calendar called Tishri, and very sacred month, and the number seven tied to it. And did you notice that every 7 days we have a Sabbath? Then on the months, every 7 months, you got a sacred month, the month of Tishri. Every 7 years, you had a sabbatical year. After seven sets of seven sabbaticals years, you came the 50th year, known as Jubilee. We'll be talking at length about Jubilee when we get to chapter 25. Jubilee was a time that things were set right the way God's established them. If anyone had sold land, the land went back to as God allotted the land when Israel took over the promised land. All bondmen were set free. It was a tremendous time of freedom. And you know, I look forward to the day that Jesus returns and he sets things right. Boy, things are upside down right now. Look around you. We've got people calling same-sex homosexuality, same-sex marriages, is right. And when God's word tells us that's wrong, and God is, you know, keeps very good records, he is going to set things right. Now these trumpets, let's talk about those for a minute. Usually when I think of a trumpet, I think of a small instrument. It's nothing like a trumpet that we would see today that a musician would use. In the Hebrew tongue, the trumpet's called shofar. And rather than high notes like we would hear from a trumpet today, it was more of a low sound, a lower tone, if you will, and could be heard for literally long, long distances. You might recall when Israel broke camp and headed out from breaking camp to move to another location, the priest sounded the shofar, and it was to signal when what tribes were supposed to move out. And you had 2.1 million people scattered out over a fairly large area, and then they would hear the priest signaling with the shofar. They also used the shofars to call the heads of the household, the elders, to come to the tabernacle. So that was kind of their way of communicating over longer ports of distances. So we'll come back in our next lecture. We've got the Feast of Trumpets we just started. We've got the Day of Atonement, and then the seven-day feast, the Feast of Tabernacles, Sukkoth in the Hebrew language, which literally means booths. And then we have the final Sabbath of the year, which followed the Feast of Tabernacles to close out the cycle of Feast of the Lord. And we'll come back and finish that and get into chapter 24 in our next lecture. We got a short message. We'll ask you to listen a moment, won't you please?
1: The Mark of the Beast on CD is our free introductory offer to you. 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You need to know what the Mark of the Beast is. 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Christ said in Mark 13, 23, "Behold, I have foretold you all things." 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Box 416, Gravette, Arkansas, 72736. Don't be deceived by Satan.
0: Welcome back. We're glad you could join back with us. Let's have the 800 number, please. 800-643-4645. That number good throughout Puerto Rico, the U.S., and Canada. If you have a biblical question that you'd like to pose to possibly be answered on the air, feel free to call that number and leave your question. Please don't ask questions about a specific individual, denomination, or organization by name. We try and teach God's Word in a positive manner. Throwing out negative about others by name serves no purpose. We simply won't do it. We'll let God's Word do the teaching, the correcting, and the healing, fully capable of all three. Please keep your questions of a biblical nature. And if you're studying via the internet somewhere around the world that can't use the 800 number, your announcer at the end of the hour will give you our mailing address. Quite all right to mail your questions in, being the point. Got a prayer request? You don't need a telephone number. We can do away with it. You don't need a mailing address. Talk to your Heavenly Father. Make time each day to tell Him that you love Him if you do. Of course, you can't con God, but Revelation chapter 14 verse 11 tells us that God created all things for His pleasure. That includes you. And you might say, well, how can I please God? Talk to Him and go to Him in prayer. He's your Father. And how would you feel if you had a child? Well, let's say you had two children, and one of them, when they got to a certain age, one of them moved off, and you never heard from them again unless they were in trouble and needed help or money, or you had another child that they called regularly on the telephone and sent birthday cards and Father's Day cards. That's the way God is. He has emotions just like we do, and it makes His day when you make His day. It'll make your day too, because that's when the blessings follow. We do have these prayer requests. Father, we come united as one in the name of Your Son, Jesus Christ. We ask You to look on these, Father. You know their needs, marital problems, financial difficulties. You know, Father. We ask a special blessing on each of these, if it's Your will. Also, we lift up our military troops and our law enforcement officers who are in harm's way. Father, we ask You to watch over, guide, direct, touch, heal in Jesus' precious name. Amen and thank you, Father. All right, let's get to some questions and see what's on the mind of folks around the country. First up today, Alice in Michigan. I love you with Christ agape love. Well, we love you in Christ as well. Since I started listening to Shepherd's Chapel, I have learned so much. It is a pleasure to listen to you teach. Well, thank you, and we're glad you enjoy studying the Word. My question is, when I get to paradise, will my father recognize me? I was only 14 years old when he died. I'm now 64. Will he know me? I have changed in appearance. Well, yes, your flesh changed. Has changed in appearance, but your spirit has not aged one day, and that's what your father will see the next time that he sees you and you see him. Yes, you will know your father, and he will know you. Have a nice reunion. Thomas in Alabama, why did God say do not work on the seventh month and tenth day? And where is this found in the Bible? I used to know and still searching for it, but I am a very slow reader. Well, okay, there's no problem with, at least you can read, Thomas. A lot of people can't read. But we're about to get to that in our study in Leviticus. As a matter of fact, Leviticus chapter 23, verses 27 and 28, tell us that the Day of Atonement, which is the seventh month, the tenth day, is held on the tenth day of the seventh month, which is Tishri. That was also covered in Leviticus chapter 16, verse 29, where we covered the Day of Atonement in more detail. Danny in Virginia, what can I do to ward off the devil? Thank you for your teachings. Well, Luke chapter 10, verses 17 and 18, we learn that we have power over all of our enemies, including Satan, in the name of Jesus Christ. And of course, you want to be familiar with Ephesians chapter 6, verse 11, and the following verses, where we learn that we're to put on the whole gospel armor. And it states there, you know, we don't war against flesh and blood. We war against principalities and powers on high. That includes Satan. And without that gospel armor on, you're not going to have what you need to quench the fiery darts of Satan. Put on the gospel armor. We're not flying away. We're going to be here when the Antichrist returns. And Jesus Christ is coming here. Acts chapter 1 will document, among other places. But Zechariah chapter 14 tells us of Christ's return and where he will return. It's going to be on the Mount of Olives. Anthony in Alabama. Pastor Arnold has said before that good works cover a multitude of sins. Where is that in the Bible, and what does that mean? Well, in James chapter 5, verse 20, I think is the scripture you're talking about, Anthony. It says, he that covereth the sinner, converteth the sinner from the error of his way, saves a soul from death, and covers a multitude of sins. Also in 1 Peter chapter 4, verse 8, it states there that charity, which is love, shall cover a multitude of sins. No name, please. Well, I really hesitate to answer questions when people won't even leave their name. What do we got here? In Jacob, if Jacob I loved and Esau I hated, would not this be reincarnation from the first world age to the second? There is no such thing as reincarnation. Hebrews chapter 9, verse 27 tells us that men die one time. It states that, you know, however, life isn't the flesh and flesh only. You know, we were in spiritual bodies before we were born in the flesh. We were with God. We will be with God after we die in the flesh, if the Lord doesn't return before then. So you must understand, and I think what you probably not understanding or don't have a grasp on yet is the three world ages. You have to understand the three world ages or you're not going to understand all of God's word. But there is no such thing as reincarnation. Brenda in North Carolina, a 24-year-old died for 35 minutes, then the doctors brought her back. Is this God's will? Well, I think it was God's will. And if you're saying that it was the doctors and the nurses who brought the 24-year-old back, they may have contributed to that. There are a lot of Christian physicians and nurses, and I know doctors myself who pray before every surgery that they perform, asking that God will lead them and guide them. And again, they pray for God's help quite often. And was it God's will that the 24-year-old continued to live? Yes, I'd say so. I think God sent the doctors and nurses to help save that life. Wasn't time. Everything's on God's time. And again, though, people, I think, sometimes get to putting too much stock in the flesh. We spend such a short period of time in the flesh compared to the overall eternity. The time we spend in the flesh is but the blink of an eye compared to the eternity. That's why we're admonished in God's word to put our efforts into building up our treasures in heaven rather than building up our treasures on earth. You're not going to have them very long here on earth. You can't take them with you. Melissa in Tennessee, I have a friend that believes in God but not in Jesus Christ. How do I talk to her about this? Well, I'd tell her in Isaiah chapter 7 verse 14, that the said a virgin would conceive and have a son, and we would call his name Emmanuel. And then I would show her that that name, Emmanuel, means God with us. I'd show her John chapter 1, verse 1. In the beginning was the Word, and the Word was with God, and the Word was God. Word in the Greek is logos, which is one of Jesus' handles, if I can use that term, one of the names for Jesus. So what does John 1:1 say? It says, in the beginning was Christ, and Christ was with God, and Christ was God. In John chapter 14, verse 9, Jesus said to his disciples, those that have seen me have seen the Father. Jeff, and without the Son, you can't have the Father, I would tell her as well. Jeff from Texas, why doesn't the eighth day creation of Eth Ha'adam appear in Genesis of my King James Version Bible? It does. If you're familiar with the Hebrew language, I think that's probably what you're lacking, Jeff. You know, even though if you don't have, go back to the Hebrew, you should realize that Genesis chapter 1, what day did that end on? That ended on the sixth day. Genesis chapter 2, verse 1, starts the seventh day. After that day, God created Eth Ha'adam, that's the Hebrew, with the article, the man Adam. And that, of course, what's the day after the seventh day? That's the eighth day. He formed Eth Ha'adam. Richard in Missouri, can you please tell me where in the Bible it says, I know not what course others may follow, but as for me and my house, we will follow the Lord. Well, I don't have your exact quote, but gets it said, Joshua chapter 24, verse 15 states, if it seem evil unto you to serve the Lord, and then this is paraphrasing, then choose you one of the gods of the other heathen nations. And then Joshua says, but as for me and my house, we will serve the Lord. We choose Yahweh to serve. You choose any of the other gods if you feel it's evil to worship the Lord. Alice from Michigan, dear Pastor Dennis, in a recent Bible study, you said that suicides must face an angry God, those who commit suicide, to be plain. What if the person sacrificed his life in order to save others? For instance, say a soldier throws himself on a live grenade in order to save his brothers in arms. Would God be angry with him also? God bless you and your staff, and thank you, and God bless you as well. No, self-sacrifice to save the lives of others is one of the most courageous things that a person can do. Putting their lives above his own life. The former that we've been talking about requires tremendous courage. The latter that you mention, or suicide, is actually an act of cowardice in some cases. Jerry in Colorado, my question is on the water of separation. From what I gather, the burnt red heifer, the hyssop, and the scarlet is a maggot or a worm. Well, the color was from a worm, a crimson grub, you say. Hope this is correct, but don't understand the reason, use, or symbology. What does this create or make? And the scripture, Numbers chapter 19, covers the formulation of the water of separation, and what it was for was to purify someone who had come and is unclean because they had been in contact with the dead. The cedar wood, you asked for symbology, the cedar wood is always symbolic of continuing life. The evergreen that doesn't have leaves that turn brown and fall off in the winter. It remains green throughout the winter. Hyssop has some detergent qualities. That's the one ingredient you didn't mention. And that is for purification, symbolically. Scarlet, the color scarlet, not the worm, is symbolic of vital energy. The red heifer, of course, she had three characteristics. One, female, which is the bearer of life. She was red, again, symbolic of vital energy. And the red heifer was never to have had a yoke placed on her, which is symbolic. In other words, her vital energy was undiminished by having done work. Then you follow, please explain who is the queen of the south. In Matthew chapter 12, verse 42, she is called the queen of the south. In 1 Kings chapter 10, verse 1, however, she's called the queen of Sheba. She's the one who came and visited with Solomon and was very impressed with him. He was very impressed with her. They gave each other a lot of gifts, and she went home. Michael in Wisconsin, how is smoking not a sin against God? Well, Michael, I'd ask you to please send me the scripture that says, thou shalt not smoke. It's not in God's word. I liken smoking to violating or failing to observe the health laws, which we covered in Leviticus chapter 11, which tells us things that are clean and unclean to eat. And don't take me wrong, I know smoking is tremendously unhealthy. It kills people. There's no question about it. So should people smoke? No, I don't think they should. I don't think that parents should smoke around their kids, and that secondhand smoke they're finding out is about as bad as firsthand smoke. But as far as being a sin against your soul, I don't think so. Melba in Texas, would you know of a church in this area that would be affiliated with Shepherd's Chapel? I'm thinking probably not. Love to all. Well, love to you as well, and you're thinking correctly. Shepherd's Chapel has no affiliate churches. Why? Well, we can't be responsible for what others teach from one end of the country to the other. But that's why we have the Shepherd's Chapel network. We're connected, interconnected via the ether waves, via television. So we study, and I'll quote the New Testament where Jesus said, you know, wherever two or three are gathered in my name, I'm right there in the midst of you as well. We're gathered together in his name at this point in time. You're in church when you're studying with Shepherd's Chapel. Gary in California, the Bible says God, and then you have in parentheses Christ Jesus, will destroy Satan with the brightness of his coming. When does this occur? Well, 2 Thessalonians chapter 2, verse 8 is the scripture. Then shall the wicked be revealed when the Lord shall consume with the spirit of his mouth and shall destroy with the brightness of his coming. Your question was, when does that happen? It happens at the seventh trump. That's when the end is determined. You see, at that point, Jesus wins, Satan loses. Satan, from that point, when Jesus sets down those feet on the Mount of Olives, Satan has no power from that point on. What does Satan have to look forward to at that point in time? Well, he gets to spend most of the 1,000 years in the abyss. The first few verses of Revelation chapter 20 will document that. He's loosed for a short period of time, but again, he does not have the power structure that he will have in his role as Antichrist. But he's loosed for a short season. Why? To see who will follow him into the lake of fire. That's the end for Satan. His soul is it will die in the lake of fire. Daniel in Massachusetts, I have seen your program a few times and I enjoy how you answer questions from those who write in. I am writing because two Muslims are claiming the Bible has been corrupted and they point to two verses to question the translation to English, 2 Samuel 24:1 and the following story, 1 Chronicles 21:1. And that, of course, is where David was tempted. One states that Satan tempted David to number Israel. The other was his pride. What is Satan's downfall? It's his pride. So they're the same. And, you know, you go on and mention some other stuff about your Muslims, but I wouldn't be too concerned with proving the validity of the King James Version Bible to Muslims or anyone else who is not Christian, or even to Christians. I hope a Christian wouldn't question the validity of the King James Version Bible, but if they don't even believe that the Word is the Word of God, you're wasting your time with them. I'd kick the dust off my feet and move on to more fertile ground. I'm out of time. I love you all. Why? Because you enjoy studying God's Word in depth. We are brought to you by your tithes and offerings. If we've helped you, help us keep coming to you and to reach out to others of our brothers and sisters who are lost in this world of darkness. But there's one thing that's most important, beloved. It's this. You stay in his word every day. Every day in your Father's word is a good day, even with trouble. Do you know why? It's because Jesus is the living word.
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The Mark of the Beast on CD is our free introductory offer to you. What is the Mark of the Beast? 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You need to know what the Mark of the Beast is. As it's written in Revelation chapter 13, verse 8, many will be deceived. There is no need for you to be deceived. Christ said in Mark 13, 23, "Behold, I have foretold you all things." 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

0: Welcome to the Shepherd's Chapel Network Family Bible Study Hour with Pastor Dennis Murray. Wisdom is understanding God's Word. Pastor Murray's unique teaching approach brings God's Word alive with meaning as he takes you on a chapter-by-chapter, verse-by-verse study of God's letter to you, the Bible. And now, here is Pastor Dennis Murray.
1: Good day to you. God bless you. Welcome to Shepherd's Chapel. Welcome to this family Bible study hour. Ready to get back into our Father's Word here at the chapel, this fantastic book of 1 Samuel. We're going to pick it up today, chapter 12, verse 1. And Samuel has granted the people's wish, much to his dismay and much to God's dismay, for a man king. And as we begin our lecture today, Samuel's going to kind of be taking the last steps of his role as judge of Israel. And when that's over, the theocracy is over and the monarchy is fully implemented. So we're going to ask that word of wisdom in Yeshua's precious name. Father, we ask you to open eyes, open ears this day. We're going to pick it up, 1 Samuel chapter 12, verse 1, and it reads, "And," in this connecting chapter 11 with verse chapter 12, both very closely related. Chapter 12 happened chronologically immediately following chapter 11. "And Samuel said unto all Israel, Behold, I have hearkened unto your voice in all that you said unto me, and have made a king over you." And again, it wasn't Samuel's decision, it was God's decision. God said, "Samuel, don't worry about it. They're not rejecting you. They're rejecting me." And that had to have hurt our father's feelings. You know, he has feelings and emotions just like we do. We're created in his image. So, and when you're rejected, it hurts your feelings. Verse 2. "And now behold, the king walketh before you. You have Saul walking in your presence. And I am old and gray-headed. And behold, my sons are with you." The age of my sons witnesses my age. "And I have walked before you from my childhood unto this day." Now, Samuel will continue as a prophet to Israel, but with this speech, he's turning over, resigning, if you will, as the judge of Israel. It will be up to Saul to judge Israel as the king in the future. "I have walked before you from my childhood." You remember his mother, Hannah, raised him until the age of probably 10, 11 or 12, approximately in there, and took him to Shiloh and left him with Eli, the high priest, to serve the Lord. So indeed, Samuel has walked before you from the childhood. Verse 3. "Behold, here I am. Witness against me before the Lord and before his anointed," referring to Saul. "Whose ox have I taken?" Question. "Whose ass have I taken?" Question. "Or whom have I defrauded?" Question. "Whom have I oppressed? Or of whose hand have I received any bribe to blind mine eyes therewith, and I will restore it you?" Samuel's wanting to go out with a clean slate. And there won't be one person who can say that Samuel defrauded them or took something of them to change his judgment. He was a good man. He called it just like it was. There were no gray areas with Samuel. It was either right or it was wrong. This word bribe to blind, it's kind of like redemption money is specifically what it's talking about. And for example, the crime of murder in God's law, Deuteronomy chapter 19, Numbers chapter 35, is capital punishment. If you have two witnesses and the person was premeditatedly lying in wait, murdered someone, the penalty was death. And this redemption money would be that if a judge were in a position that they could let it go, if someone was caught murdering someone, if they would butter his hand a little bit with some money, that's what this is talking about. That would have been corruption of justice. Samuel was a man of justice, not corruption of justice. Verse 4. And they said, "Thou hast not defrauded us, nor oppressed us, neither hast thou taken aught of any man's hand." Samuel was a good man. And here the people are kind of admitting their own guilt of the sin that they had in asking for a man king. It didn't get much better than Samuel as far as being fair and calling it just like it was. No gray areas, black and white, right and wrong. Verse 5. And he, this is Samuel, said unto them, "The Lord is witness against you, and his anointed," again that being Saul, "is witness this day that ye have not found aught in my hand." And they answered, "He is witness," turning over the leadership, the judgeship of Israel to Saul, the new man king. But I like that was smart, intelligent, the way he did. It's kind of like, you know, if any of you have anything to say against me about the way I judged Israel, I want to hear it now. And if you can prove it, I'll make it right. But he's going out with a clean slate. Now he's going to give the people of Israel a pretty good history lesson in how they have wronged not only Samuel, but they've also wronged God in rejecting him and asking for a man king. Verse 6, "And Samuel said unto the people, It is the Lord that advanced Moses and Aaron, and that brought your fathers up out of the land of Egypt." It wasn't Moses and Aaron who did it. It wasn't Moses and Aaron who brought the 10 plagues on Pharaoh and the Egyptians. It wasn't Moses and Aaron who caused the Red Sea to part so that the children of Israel could cross over on dry land as they fled from the armies of Pharaoh. It wasn't Moses and Aaron that fed the people manna in the wilderness. It wasn't Moses and Aaron that brought water forth from a rock. It was God that did it. Verse 7, "Now therefore stand still, that I may reason with you before the Lord of all the righteous acts of the Lord, which he did to you and to your fathers." You folks need to count your blessings. You're forgetting what all God did for your ancestors. Let me remind you. Let me give you a bit of a history lesson. "When Jacob was come into Egypt, and your fathers cried unto the Lord, then the Lord sent Moses and Aaron, which brought forth your fathers out of Egypt, and made them dwell in this place," the promised land. Now, in Egypt, they were oppressed by the Egyptians. A lot of their labor was very hard labor, making bricks for Pharaoh's building appetite. But God sent them, meaning Moses and Aaron, and God also sent me, Samuel is saying. Verse 9, "And when they forgat the Lord their God, he sold them into the hand of Sisera, captain of the host of Hazor, and into the hand of the Philistines, and into the hand of the king of Moab, and they fought against them." Time and time again, under the judges of Israel, Israel would become, and when times were good and they were prosperous, they would forget God and lightly esteem the rock of his salvation, as it's written of Jeshurun in the Song of Moses, Deuteronomy chapter 32, verse 15, and the following verses. Now this Sisera was a captain of Jabin, the king of Canaan, during the time of Deborah. The king of Moab that it's referring to was Eglon, and they fought against them. You forget God and you lose. But time and time again, when the people were oppressed by the Philistines, the Ammonites, the Moabites, they would cry out to God, and he would send a judge, a deliverer, to set things right and rule. Shofetim in the Hebrew tongue, the word for judge, prime of Shafat, which means to set things right and rule. Samuel was a good judge. Verse 10, "And they cried unto the Lord and said, We have sinned because we have forsaken the Lord and have served Balaam and Ashtaroth. But now deliver us out of the hand of our enemies, and we will serve thee." And over again, they would put away the idols, but it didn't last long. When they became prosperous again and times were good, it happened over and over. It was like a cycle. They would forget God, and then they would be oppressed by another enemy. Verse 11, "And the Lord sent Jerubbabel," Jerubbabel, and now the name for Gideon, the judge of Israel. Jerubbabel means "let Baal plead," and that's what they named him because he tore down an altar of Baal when he was very young, and they came to punish him for doing that, and his father said, "Hey, if Baal's a god, let Baal contend," or "let Baal plead his own cause." And Bedan and Jephthah, a judge of Israel that delivered them from the oppression of the Ammonites, "and Samuel, and delivered you out of the hand of your enemies on every side, and you dwelt safe." And every time he sent you a judge to straighten things out. Now this Bedan, it means son of judgment. I think, and if you look at the Septuagint, the Syriac, and the Arabic translations of God's word, they all read that this is Barak, who was the leader of the military at the time of Deborah, when they went to war against the Canaanites. But Barak did not lead the military into war with the Canaanites. Deborah is the one who led the military into war against the Canaanites, she also being a judge of Israel and a prophetess, it's written. Verse 12, "And when you saw that Nahash," that's the old serpent, the king of the Ammonites, "the king of the children of Ammon came against you, you said unto me, Nay, but a king shall reign over us, when the Lord your God was your king." And you know, it doesn't matter really who is the elected leader of a country. Even to this day, you and I both know that God is the king, that God's in charge, and no election, no judge in a court is going to change that. God is king. God is the ruler in our lives. Verse 13, "Now therefore, behold the king whom ye have chosen," there's Saul, the man you chose, "of whom ye have desired, and behold, the Lord hath set a king over you," a king who was an ass keeper who couldn't find his donkeys. You asked for it, you've got it. Verse 14, we're going to have a condition here. If, that little two-letter word that means so much, always attached to a condition. "If ye will fear," or revere, "the Lord, and serve him, and obey his voice, and not rebel against the commandment of the Lord, then shall both ye and also the king that reigneth over you continue following the Lord your God." Only thing that God ever ask is that his children do things his way. And that's what he's promising there. If you'll do things my way, that follow my commandments, yeah, you've got a man king now, but if you'll do your best to live by my commandments, then I'll bless you. Verse 15. But if, here's that little two-letter word again, another condition. If you will not obey the voice of the Lord, but rebel against the commandment of the Lord, then shall the hand of the Lord be against you, as it was against your fathers. If God be with us, who can stand against us? If God be against us, who can help us? Verse 16. Now therefore stand and see this great thing which the Lord will do before your eyes. Here we're going to see a sign from the God of his displeasure that they have chosen a man king over him. Verse 17. Samuel continues, is it not wheat harvest today? I will call unto the Lord, and he shall send thunder and rain, that you may perceive and see that your wickedness is great, which ye have done in the sight of the Lord in asking you a king. Now, the wheat harvest would be in mid-May through mid-June in this part of the world. It would be hardly a drop of rain ever during that period of time. That's why they had the harvest during that time. You can't harvest wheat when it's raining. But thunder is always symbolic of God's judgment. And this unusual storm that God sent upon the people, a sign to them of his displeasure that they had chosen a man king over him. Verse 18. So Samuel called unto the Lord, and the Lord sent thunder and rain that day. God controls the weather. And all the people greatly feared the Lord and Samuel, knowing he was God's spokesman. And, you know, there's going to be another that can cause thunder and lightning to come. It's the Antichrist. You can read about that in Revelation chapter 13, verse 13. He's going to be able to snap his fingers and make lightning come down from the air. And you better be mentally, physically, and spiritually prepared for that show. Verse 19. And all the people said unto Samuel, pray for thy servants unto the Lord thy God, that we die not, for we have added unto all our sins this evil to ask a king. Moses and Samuel are especially recognized as the greatest intercessors that man has ever had. In Jeremiah chapter 15, verse 1, the Lord says, I'm so angry with you that if Moses and Samuel were here and tried to intercede on your behalf, I would not listen to them. Two of the greatest intercessors of all time. The people going to Samuel, realizing when they saw this sign come to pass, rain, a storm during the wheat harvest time, when it normally would not be a drop of rain in that period, they realize they have really messed up, and they're asking Samuel, intercede for us once again. And Samuel said unto the people, fear not, ye have done all this wickedness, yet turn not aside from following the Lord, but serve the Lord with all your heart. Repent and straighten up and fly right. And you know, that's what we need to do today to receive God's blessings and to be pleasing to him, is to do things his way. This nation as a whole is going the wrong way. Seems like people try to turn things upside down. They try to make what's right wrong and what is wrong right. Homosexuality is rampant in this country. We've allowed same-sex marriages to become the norm in this country. We've got the federal government giving directions to schools that little boys, if they feel a little feminine today, can use the girls' restrooms and the girls' showers in our schools, and that the schools should accommodate those. Things are not going well in this country. We've taken God out of our schools. They're trying to take God out of our vocabulary. And we wonder why we have trouble. Why are these school shootings? What's going wrong? Well, if we turn back to God and do the best we can, we would be blessed again, not cursed. Verse 21, "And turn ye not aside." Don't turn aside from God's way. "For then should ye go after vain things, which cannot profit nor deliver, for they are vain." This word vain, the first time it appears in this verse, is a Hebrew word that most of you are familiar with. It's tuhu in Genesis chapter 1, verse 2, where it states that the Lord, the earth became, or was is what it says, but it should be translated became void. And that word is tuhu, and it's the same as the word vain here. It means empty or nothingness. And you know, over the course of time, it goes all the way back to Genesis chapter 11 when man created the Tower of Babylon in case there was ever a flood such as at the time of Noah, which occurred some 200 years before they built this stairway to heaven, so that if it rained again as it did in the days of Noah, they could climb the stairways to heaven, creating their own salvation. It comes even to today when people try to create their own salvation with the rapture theory, their security blanket. You don't have to understand the book of Revelations. You're going to fly away. You're going to be gone. It's not biblical, friend, and it's vain. It's empty. There is no salvation in the rapture. There is a salvation that you can claim. His name is Jesus Christ. Verse 22, "For the Lord will not forsake his people for his great name's sake, if they would love and serve him, because it hath pleased the Lord to make you his people."

0: to the people of Israel. And you know, this shows you what a heart Samuel had. It would have been awfully easy for Samuel, once he was rejected and the Lord was rejected, that he could have just said, well, I'll see you guys later. You got your man king. I'm going over that hill and you're never going to see me again. And, you know, people couldn't have held that against him really after being rejected. But he says, I'm going to continue to be a prophet. I'm going to continue to teach you the right way. And it's very important. We need more teachers today to teach our people the right way. And of course, the way is Jesus Christ. Verse 24, only fear the Lord, or revere the Lord, and serve him in truth with all your heart, with all your mind, you could translate this. For consider how great things he hath done for you. And have you considered what great things God has done for you? Do you thank him? Do you just ignore him and wonder why things happen the way they do? Why are we here in the flesh? What's the purpose of this life? Well, if you get into God's word, you'd know, you'd learn what the purpose of this life is, and you would consider and love and serve your Father. 25. But if, here's that little big word again, another condition, ye shall still do wickedly, ye shall be consumed, both ye and your king. And as for the 10 tribes of Israel, this word consumed could be translated scattered. And I mean the 10 northern tribes, after they went into captivity to the Assyrians, when they came out of captivity, they went north over the Caucasus Mountains, becoming the Caucasian peoples of the world, settling in Europe, many of them later migrating across the Atlantic to the United States and Canada. But God scattered them from one end of the earth to the other. Chapter 13, we see Saul's reign becoming about, and also his illegal or improper sacrifice that he made. Let's go with chapter 13, verse 1. Saul reigned 1 year, and when he had reigned 2 years over Israel. Now, the reign of Saul is a bit unusual, as we see the reign of other kings of Israel in the books of Samuel and Kings. Normally, when a king is introduced, it states how old he was when he began to reign, how many years he reigned, and we're given a lot of information, many times who his mother was, which is unusual in God's word, because very seldomly do you see females listed by name in the Old Testament. So it's thought, and it's, again, it's not biblical. Nobody knows for sure how old Saul was when he began to reign. I am in the group that thinks he was probably around the age of 40 when he began to reign. We're going to see that in his second year, he had a son, Jonathan, old enough to go to war. So Jonathan had to be at least 20 or 21 years old to be able to go to war. So that would mean that Saul had to be about 40 when he began to reign over Israel, because he's already got a son 2 years into his reign, old enough to go into combat. Verse 2, Saul chose him 3,000 men of Israel, whereof 2,000 were with Saul in Michmash, also this is well known today, it's about 7 miles north of Jerusalem, and in Mount Bethel, and 1,000 were with Jonathan in Gibeah of Benjamin, and the rest of the people he sent every man to his tent. Now, only 3,000, this is not an all-out war. How many was Saul able to muster against the Philistines? 330,000 of the house of Israel and the house of Judah combined. So we're not talking about all-out war here. They're probably attacking the Philistine garrisons or outposts that were on the land of Israel. Jonathan was a son of Saul. As we work our way through 1 Samuel, we'll learn that Jonathan was very, very close to David. They were like brothers. They loved each other very much. Jonathan was also a very courageous warrior. And Jonathan smote the garrison of the Philistines that was in Geba. And the Philistines heard of it, and Saul blew the trumpet throughout all the land, saying, "Let the Hebrews hear." Now, the shofar, the silver trumpets that God instructed the nation of Israel to create, they were used for many purposes. Originally, when the tribes were in the wilderness, it called each tribe's attention when it was time for them to break camp and move out when the camp was moving. The trumpets were used to summons the leaders of the princes of the tribes when there was a major powwow about to occur. They were also used militarily to sound charge, which is what the case was here. Let the Hebrews hear. Let's go get the Philistines. And all Israel heard say that Saul had smitten a garrison of the Philistines. Now, was it Saul who did it, or was it Jonathan who did it? And that Israel also was had in abomination with the Philistines. And the people were called together after Saul to Gilgal. Now, this was had in abomination of the Philistines in the Hebrew. It means it caused them to stink. That's how much the people of Israel and the Philistines despised each other. The Philistines thought the Hebrews stunk. The Hebrews probably thought the same of the Philistines. Now, Gilgal, I want you to recall in chapter 10, verse 8, Samuel gave Saul instruction there that these three things are going to come to pass, and then you will be king over Israel and do what the Holy Spirit leads you to do. But there was one instruction. He said, when you go to Gilgal, you wait there 7 days, and I will come, Samuel speaking, and make sacrifice. Well, does that come to pass? Let's find out. Verse 5. And the Philistines gathered themselves together to fight with Israel, 30,000 chariots and 6,000 horsemen, and people as the sand which is upon the seashore in multitude. Now, we've got some, in my opinion, incorrect numbers here. There were some mighty armies that are mentioned in the Bible, but none had 30,000 chariots. You would never have more chariots in an army than you would have horsemen, which are cavalry, if you will. But it was a large army. We had foot soldiers as the sand of the sea. And they came up and pitched in Michmash, eastward of Beth Aven. The faith of Saul and Israel is about to be tested. Samuel said, you know, if you'll do things my way, if you'll do things God's way, and do the best you can to live by his commandments, I'll bless you. We're going to see if Saul does things God's way and is able to follow the instructions that Samuel, actually God through the prophet Samuel, gave him. Beth Aven means house of nothing. This is probably as good a place as any to stop for today. We'll come back in our next lecture and see what happens with this huge army of Philistines gathered against the nation of Israel. We got a short message. We'll ask you to listen a moment, won't you please?
1: 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You need to know what the Mark of the Beast is. As it's written in Revelation chapter 13, verse 8, many will be deceived. Christ said in Mark 13, 23, "Behold, I have foretold you all things." 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Don't be deceived by Satan.
0: Glad you could join back with us. Let's have the 800 number, please. 800-643-4645. That number good throughout Puerto Rico, the U.S., and Canada. If you have a biblical question that you'd like to pose to be answered on the air, feel free to call that number and leave your question. We do ask that you keep the questions of a biblical nature. We don't want to get political in nature or anything else. So we'll do it that way. And please don't ask questions about a specific individual, denomination, or organization by name. We teach God's Word in a positive manner. Throwing out negative about others serves no purpose. We simply won't do it. We'll let God's Word do the teaching, the correcting, and the healing. If you're studying via the internet somewhere around the world and not able to use that 800 number, your announcer at the end of the hour will give you our mailing address. Quite all right to mail your questions in being the point. Got a prayer request? We can do away with the 800 number. You don't need a telephone. You don't need a mailing address. Talk to your Heavenly Father. He's there for you 24/7. I don't care where you're at or what you're doing. You can talk to Him and He hears. Don't think you have a lot of competition these days. People are so busy making a living. They don't have time for God. And it makes you special when you make time for Him. So talk to your Father. We do have these prayer requests, Father. We come united as one in the name of Your Son, Yeshua Messiah, Father. We ask You to look upon these. You know their needs. We have financial problems, marital problems, addictions, Father. You know, if it is Your will, a special blessing on each of these. We also lift up the leaders of our nation and our military troops who are in harm's way around the world, Father. We ask that You watch over, guide, direct, touch, heal in Jesus' precious name. Amen and thank you, Father. All right, let's get to some questions. First up today, we have Virginia in Georgia. I have a friend who says that God took Paul to heaven. I thought it was John. Could you set us straight on this? Please pray for all of us. And you're in our prayers. Please keep us in your prayers, Virginia. God took both to the third heaven. John in Revelation chapter 1 verse 10 states there that John was taken in the Spirit to the Lord's day. So that happened. And then Paul in 2 Corinthians chapter 12 verse 1 and the following verse, Paul's very humble there. He's so humble that he speaks in the third person. And he says, "I knew a man that whether in the body or out of the body, I don't know, but he was taken to the third heaven." Now, there's not three different heavens. There are three different heaven ages, and that's what Paul was talking about there in 2 Corinthians chapter 12. Stephen in Texas, I try to be informed, but what I see on the news makes me sick. Yeah, I hear you. Tell me how not to judge people. I saw a program on the Roman Empire regarding crucifixion. Until now, I never really knew how awful it is. It brought tears to my eyes. It is wrong to be sorry. Is it wrong to be sorry that Jesus had to suffer that way on the cross? God knows and can do everything. Couldn't he change prophecy if he wanted to? Well, he could have changed prophecy if he wanted to, but he didn't. And if you understand the Godhead, that the Father, the Son, and the Holy Spirit are one entity, you would understand that God did that himself. You see, Yeshua is the name, the Hebrew name in which Jesus is translated from, means Yahweh's Savior. And he was born in the flesh to show us how to cut it. And he was crucified on the cross. In doing so, he defeated death, which allows all of us to have the opportunity for eternal life. That's how much he loves us. John chapter 15, verse 13 states, "Greater love hath no man than this, that he lay down his life for his friends." Did you know God considers you to be his friend? What an honor. Rosa from Kentucky: "I keep getting papers from Washington to send money for Social Security and Medicare. What are your thoughts on this?" Well, I think if the bureaucrats in Washington hadn't spent the money that was supposed to be being kept for Social Security and Medicare for other purposes than what it was intended originally, they wouldn't be out of funds now. But they've got a serious problem with Social Security and Medicare. How they're going to continue to fund it, that yet it remains to be seen. Harris in Louisiana: "Isaiah 53:2, is this talking about the first earth age?" No, Isaiah 53:1-12 is talking about Jesus, the crucifixion. He took the stripes, we get the healing. It talks about him being brought forth as a lamb to the slaughter. He didn't open his mouth, and that he poured out his soul unto death. Isaiah 53, definitely prophecy of the crucifixion. Ruby in Louisiana: "Is it a sin to be cremated?" No. Saul and his sons, when we get to 1 Samuel chapter 31, verse 12, we'll see that their bones were cremated. Ecclesiastes chapter 12, verse 7, it says the dust returns to the earth. That's the flesh returns to the earth. How the flesh gets back to earth doesn't matter. You're never going to need your flesh body again. Those who teach that the graves are going to open and the people are going to come up out of there and they're going to live in flesh bodies in the eternity, that's bunk. Who would want to live in the eternity in a flesh body that gets sick, that gets old? No, we have something much better waiting for us. It's our spiritual body. A lot of folks, most of them interested in making money off of expensive funerals with the coffins and all the other expenses, when, you know, to the person who's deceased, it doesn't matter. It's they're with the Father. They're happy. They're in the arms of their Savior, Jesus Christ. And yeah, memorial services are nice, and it's a chance mostly should be to the benefit of those of us who remain in the flesh, to take comfort in the Word of God, to take comfort in family and friends, and so on. But nothing wrong with cremation. And we got Ronnie in West Virginia: "Why do people identify the holy day as Sunday when Saturday is the holy day? Am I wrong?" Well, here at Shepherd's Chapel, we Sabbath. We put our rest, which is what Sabbath means, in Jesus Christ every day. Hebrews chapter 4 makes it very clear that Jesus Christ is our rest. Eric from Idaho: "1 Peter chapter 3, verse 20. The second part of this, Peter says, wherein few, that is, eight souls, were saved by water. But you teach that Noah had two of every flesh on the ark. Well, the eight souls of 1 Peter chapter 3, verse 20 are eight Adamic souls. Why did God choose Noah? Because he and his family had not intermixed with the Nephilim, the fallen angels. He was perfect in his generation. That means he was perfect in his pedigree and had not mixed. But the eight souls mentioned in 1 Peter chapter 3, verse 20, and you'll find this in Genesis chapter 7, verse 13, are Noah, his wife, his three sons, and their wives. That's eight people. And he did take two of every flesh onto the ark. That could also have included two of every race of human beings on the ark. That's either the case or not. The entire earth was flooded during the time of Noah's flood, because obviously races survived the flood. If Noah and his family had been the only human beings on earth, there's no way that we would have multiple races today. You don't get different races from one family that hasn't mixed. Albert in Texas. Where in the Bible can I find that we will know our loved ones? It's a very common question. In Ezekiel chapter 44, verse 25, there in Ezekiel 44, the subject is God's priest, the Zadok, which is his elect, reigning with Christ 1,000 years. And it states there in 44:25 that one of God's elect, the Zadok, can leave the millennial temple and go to a father, mother, brother, sister who hasn't married, that didn't take part in the first resurrection, and try and talk some sense in them to help them. If they were able to go to them, they would have to know them. They would have to recognize them. Betty in Kentucky, where did God come from? Well, in Exodus chapter 3, verses 13 and 14, after God appeared to Moses, God instructed him, you go down and you tell the people this, this, this, and that's going to happen. And Moses said, wait a minute. If I go down there and tell them this, this, and that, they're going to say, who sent you? And he's asking God, who are you? And God said, I am that I am. And in the Hebrew tongue, that is Iyah Asha Iyah. And it means I will be what I will and be and or become. God has been from the beginning of time, and he will be forever. God did not need anyone to create him. Beulah from Maryland, I thank you all for very good teaching. Thank you for your compliment. May God be with us all. And I'll second that. My question is Beulah in the Bible? Yes, you'll find Beulah, the name, in Isaiah chapter 62, verse 4. And which states, thou shalt be called Hephzibah. Hephzibah means my delight is in her, and thy land will be called Beulah. Beulah means married, and both Hephzibah and Beulah refer to God's election, who aren't those who aren't deceived by the Antichrist, the overcomers of Revelation chapter 15, verses 1 through 3. Larry from California, was I mistaken when I thought I heard you say some person started the rapture doctrine in 1830? And no, you weren't mistaken. Margaret MacDonald is her name. We offer a book here at the chapel. It's by an author by the name of Dave McPherson, entitled The Incredible Cover-Up. 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Patty in California. Our Lord and Savior Jesus Christ died on Golgotha, Calvary, on a hill, but was this a mount? Was this the Mount of Olives? No, he was not crucified on the Mount of Olives. He ascended to heaven from Mount Olivet, which is written in Acts chapter 1, long about verse 11 or so, and the following verses. And guess what? He's going to descend to the same place. That you can document in Zechariah, the minor prophet, chapter 14, the first few verses as well. But I believe that Moriah, where Abraham took his son Isaac and was instructed by God, crucify, sacrifice your son here. And God provided, Yahweh Yiri in the Hebrew tongue, God provided a ram for the sacrifice. I think that was symbolic that Abraham wasn't asked to sacrifice his son, but God would sacrifice his only begotten son on Mount Moriah. Golgotha, Calvary, all the same place where Jesus was crucified. Golgotha, if you translate it, means the place of the skull. Why was it called that? Because that's where all the crucifixions were held. Daniel in North Carolina, what is the unpardonable sin? To blaspheme the Holy Spirit is the unforgivable sin. Luke chapter 12, verses 10, 11, and 12. When the elect are delivered up before the synagogue of Satan, before Antichrist, in other words, they're not to premeditate what they will say, because it will be given to them by the Holy Spirit in that very hour. For one of God's elect to speak their own mind and refuse the Holy Spirit is the unforgivable sin. It's impossible that anyone has committed the unforgivable sin at this point in time. Daniel in North Carolina, if you make a vow to read the Bible every day but you don't, is that an unforgivable sin? No, we just covered what the unforgivable sin is. But I discourage people from making vows to God. If you make a vow to God and you don't carry through on it, do you think he's pleased with that? Obviously not. You shouldn't go making vows that you can't keep. And again, I discourage people from making vows to God for that reason. He considers that binding, and that's the way it is. Rosa from California. How can I help somebody who says he is agnostic to understand the word of the Lord? Please help me show him how our Lord is the only way to heaven. Well, Rosa, all you can do is plant a seed. I like what Elijah said to Israel in 1 Kings chapter 18, verse 21, when he called the 850 prophets of Baal and prophets of the groves, which were Jezebel and Ahab's prophets, and he called the people of Israel together to Carmel. And he asked the people of Israel, more so than the 850 false prophets, he said, how long are you going to halt or limp between two opinions? If God is the Lord, worship him. If Baal, symbolic of Satan, is God, worship him. You can't ride the fence. You have to be, you're either with God or you're not with God. And to me, an agnostic is someone who's trying to ride the fence. You can't ride the fence in God's eyes. You're either with him or you're not. Judy in Tennessee, the way the government is going is there going to be a rift. I'd say there's already been a pretty good rift. Watch, watchmen, watch. The things are starting to get very interesting. Sheila in Georgia, is a spirit that is in me an angel after I die? Well, the spirit in you is your spiritual body. 1 Corinthians chapter 15, Paul teaches we have two bodies. 2 Corinthians chapter 5, another good example that we have two bodies. We have a terrestrial body and we have a celestial body. We have an earthly body and a spiritual body. So in Ecclesiastes chapter 12, verse 7, when we die, the flesh returns to the earth and the spirit returns to God from which it came. Rodella in New Jersey, I have a question. I'm missing something and need your help. In Exodus chapter 2, verses 18 through 21, it says, when they came to Reuel, their father, after watering flock, and that Reuel gave Moses his daughter Zipporah. Genesis 36:4 says Reuel was the son of Esau from a wife Bashemath. Other places say Zipporah's father was a Midian priest and Jethro. Did Moses' father-in-law have several names or some titles? Is there more than one Reuel in the Bible? Okay, good question. Jethro is a title, and his given name was Reuel. Jethro is a given title that means his excellence or his excellency. Often a case in the Bible, there were more than one person, one man, by the name Reuel. There are four in the King James Version Bible. That's why I highly recommend a Smith's Bible Dictionary, because if you take a Smith's Bible Dictionary and you look up Reuel, it gives you the four different ones, the Bible scriptures that relate to that particular individual, and it helps you keep straight. And of course, in Old Testament times, when people had only one name, they often listed such as Saul, the son of Kish. They listed their father's name, and that way you could keep up with which one was which. And they're giving me the out of time sign, and I do want you all to know that I love you a great deal. Why? Because you enjoy studying God's Word in depth. It just seems like this hour in studying His Word flies by sometimes. But it makes God's day when He looks down from heaven and He sees you with the letter that He wrote to you open and you're seeking wisdom and knowledge from Him. It makes His day. You make His day, He's going to make yours. We are brought to you by your tithes and offerings. If we've helped you, help us keep coming to you and to reach out to others who are lost in this world of darkness. One thing most important, though, beloved, it's this. You stay in His Word every day. Every day in your Father's Word is a good day, even with trouble. You know why? It's because Jesus is the living Word.
1: 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Once again, that's Shepherd's Chapel, P.O. 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We invite you to join us for the next in-depth Bible study each weekday at the same time. Thank you for watching today's program, and God bless you.

Genesis 1:46, the first six chapters in God's Word. The world that was. Did you realize there was a world age before this one? Same old world, different age. The creation itself. When were the races created? You see, all the races were created separately, and you'll find that documented in these particular CDs. How and what was the sin in the garden? It will be discussed in this series also. This is a must for the serious Bible scholar, for if you do not understand how it was in the beginning, you certainly will never understand the end. I think you will find this series very rewarding and certainly will answer questions that no doubt you have always wondered about. Genesis 1:46. Hey, I know you're going to enjoy this series.

Inspiration. You all inspire me. You inspire me to study hard, to work hard, so that I can share God's word with you. You know, there are different kinds and there are different sources of inspiration. The Olympic athletes inspire me. In my younger years, they used to inspire me to get off the couch and whip this bag of bones into peak performance shape again. Now that I've gotten older, they inspire me to whip up a snack, lay on the sofa, and watch the Olympics on TV. As Christians, the most important inspiration that we can seek is that of our Heavenly Father and the Holy Spirit. We could think of inspiration as the act or power of moving the intellect or emotions. Now think about that. That's a lot of power. The power to move intellect and emotions. And if we allow the Lord and the Holy Spirit to inspire us, we're always moving in the right direction. On the other hand, if we allow Satan and the wickedness of the world to inspire us, we're going in the wrong direction. The doctrine of Christians is that the Bible is the infallible guide to man and is inspired of God. The entire Bible is trustworthy. It's truth. And you've got your higher critics that try and say, well, this part of the Bible contradicts this part of the Bible. No, it doesn't. It's their interpretation that contradicts. The Word does not contradict itself. The Bible is beneficial for correction and instruction in righteousness, which simply means doing that which is right. Let's begin our study today in the book of Job. I don't often teach from the book of Job because for the most part, it's the ratchet jawing of three of Job's supposed friends trying to convict him of sin when Job is completely innocent. He's done nothing. Let's go to chapter 32, verse 1. There are several truths that are worthy of our consideration in the book of Job. We find one of them in the 32nd chapter. Job 32, 1, we ask that word of wisdom in Yeshua's precious name. Father, we ask you to open eyes, open ears this day. And it reads, "So these three men ceased to answer Job because he was righteous in his own eyes." Finally, the three ratchet jaws gave up. They were trying to convict Job of sin when Job was innocent. And he was righteous in his own eyes. He was righteous. You remember back in chapter 1, chapter 2 of this book, God and the sons of God, the angels that is, were gathered together. And Satan walked up. And God said, "Satan, where have you been?" And he said, "I've been walking to and fro on the earth." And he said, "Well, what do you think of my boy Job there? He's pretty special, isn't he?" And he said, "You take that wall," Satan said to the Lord, "you take that wall of protection that you got around Job, and I'll have him cursing you before the sun goes down." I'm paraphrasing, of course. But Job never did curse the Lord. He took a heck of a whipping from Satan, but it wasn't the Lord who'd punished Job, as these three ratchet jaws thought. It was Satan who was beaten up on Job. Verse 2. "Then was kindled the wrath of Elihu, the son of Barachel, the Buzite, of the kindred of Ram. Against Job was his wrath kindled,
because he justified himself rather than God. And he's going to pile on with the three ratchet jaws. Also against his three friends was his wrath kindled, because they had found no answer and yet had condemned Job. They couldn't prove that Job had done anything to deserve what he had is encountering. But that didn't keep him from trying. Now Elihu had waited till Job had spoken because they were elder than he. He waited, and supposedly wiser than he. When Elihu saw that there was no answer in the mouth of these three men, then his wrath was kindled. Maybe a little righteous indignation. You're doing a lot of talking, but you haven't proved anything. And Elihu, the son of Barachel, the Buzite, answered and said, "I am young, and ye are very old. Wherefore I was afraid and durst not show you mine opinion." This word "durst" in the Hebrew is feared. He feared to speak before the elders. "I said days should speak, and multitude of years should teach wisdom." If you have a companion Bible, this combination of days and years means aged men. Aged men should speak wisdom. But so far, there was very little wisdom coming out of these three ratchet jaws' mouths. The reason we came here, verse 8, sharpen up for me. "But there is a spirit in man." The word "spirit" you can think of as intellect. "And the inspiration of the Almighty giveth them understanding." Let that verse sink in. Do you want understanding? Then seek the inspiration from the Almighty and His Spirit, the Holy Spirit. This word "inspiration" in this verse is the Hebrew word neshama. It means wind or vital breath. If we backed up to Genesis chapter 2, verse 7, the Lord took dust of the earth and formed man, and breathed into his nostrils the breath of life. That phrase, "breath of life," is the same Hebrew word is translated inspiration here, neshama. If you want understanding, seek it through the inspiration of God. Great men or aged men are not always wise, Elihu continues. "Neither do the aged understand judgment." Age isn't always an indicator of wisdom. "Therefore I said, hearken to me, I also will show mine opinion." It's my turn. You guys have been talking for chapters and chapters and chapters. Now it's my turn. Not all of what Elihu has to say is truth. "Behold, I waited for your words. I gave ear to your reasons." That's understanding in the Hebrew. "Whilst ye searched out what to say. Yea, I attended," or "I listened unto you. And behold, there was none of you that convinced Job." You weren't able to convict Job, or that answered his words. "Lest ye should say, we have found out wisdom. God thrusteth him down, not man." That's what the three ratchet jaws were trying to prove, that God had thrust Job down. It wasn't God who thrust Job down, it was Satan. "Now he hath not directed his words against me, neither will I answer him with your speeches." I'm going to set myself apart from you as innocent. "They were amazed, they answered no more. They left off speaking." They didn't have another word to say, the three friends of Job. "When I had waited, for they spake not, but stood still and answered no more." The prophecies of the Bible came not by the will of man, but through holy men of God
they spake as moved or inspired by the Holy Spirit. Turn with me to the New Testament. 2 Peter is our destination. 2 Peter chapter 3, verse 1. Chapter 1 of Peter is about character, our character. It's also written to God's elect. Simon Peter, a servant and an apostle of Jesus Christ, to them that have obtained like precious faith with us through the righteousness of God and our Savior Jesus Christ. Peter, definitely one sent forth. That's what an apostle is one sent forth. The church of Jesus Christ would be built on this one, Peter. Grace and peace be multiplied unto you through the knowledge of God and of Jesus our Lord. How you doing, friend? Have you got peace? I'm talking peace of mind in your life? Or does everything upset you? Do you get all bent out of shape when the littlest thing goes wrong? We get peace. And how do we get peace and grace? Through the knowledge of God and of Jesus our Lord. According as his divine power hath given unto us all things that pertain unto life. And we're talking eternal life, beloved, and godliness through the knowledge of him that hath called us to glory and virtue. Some are called, some are chosen. Some didn't volunteer. Many of you fall into that group. You didn't volunteer, you were called in the first earth age. Whereby are given unto us exceeding great and precious promises, that by these you might be partakers of the divine nature, that's the Holy Spirit, having escaped the corruption that is in the world through lust. You can be inspired by the Lord and his Spirit, the Holy Spirit, or you can be inspired by the world, the wickedness, the lust that you find therein. Exceedingly great and precious promises. And of course, you have to meet the conditions before you can claim those promises. Don't forget that. And beside this, giving all diligence, that's eagerness, add to your faith virtue, and to virtue knowledge. Virtue means resolution, means stick-to-itiveness. Don't give up at the first sign of trouble. And to knowledge, temperance, that's self-control. And to temperance, patience. And to patience, godliness. Patience is cheerful endurance. And to godliness, brotherly kindness. This word is philadelphos, from which comes our city of Philadelphia, the city of brotherly love. And to brotherly kindness, charity. Charity is agape in the Greek. You know that word. It means love. Love is the glue that binds the many-membered body together. For if these things be in you and abound, if they grow, they make you that ye shall neither be barren nor unfruitful in the knowledge of our Lord Jesus Christ. You won't be lazy. You won't be worthless. You won't be unproductive in your Heavenly Father's eyes. You'll be producing fruit for him. But he that lacketh these things is blind and cannot see afar off. He's short-sighted and hath forgotten that he was purged, that's cleansed from his old sins. Jesus paid an awesome price on the cross so our sins could be purged. It wasn't free. He paid a heavy price.
Wherefore the rather, brethren, give diligence to make your calling and election sure. For if you do these things, ye shall never fall. You'll never fail salvation. You'll that promised land that's in the future, that's the kingdom of God, that's the eternity, is yours to claim if you do these things. For so an entrance shall be ministered unto you abundantly into the everlasting kingdom of our Lord and Savior, Jesus Christ. Have you got your ticket punched into the eternity? I know many of you do because you're God's elect. And understand, that does not give you a free ride. You earned it in the first earth age. And it doesn't give you a free ticket to commit sin. You're a bigger person than that, as one of God's elect. You don't want to do anything that hurts your Father. Wherefore, I will not be negligent to put you always in remembrance of these things, though ye know them, and be established in the present truth. Be unmovable in the truth. Just like John the Baptist was unmovable. Jesus said, what did you go down there to see? In Paul. Excuse me. Yeah. John the Baptist, I'm sorry. What did you go down there to see? Did you go down there to see a reed blown in the wind, first this way by this doctrine, and then blown that way by that doctrine? Not Paul, excuse me, John. John was steadfast. And you know what? You knew these things already, before I started preaching today. You knew these things in your mind. But I'm calling them to your remembrance. Why? So that they'll be steadfast in your mind, unmovable in your mind. And the more often that we remind ourselves of these truths, the more steadfast we are. Yea, I think it meet or proper, as long as I am in this tabernacle, as long as I'm in the flesh, is what Peter's meaning, to stir you up. This means to wake you up by putting you in remembrance. Satan never takes a day off, and neither should we. Knowing that shortly I must put off this, my tabernacle. I'm going to die one day, even as our Lord Jesus Christ has showed me. On the Mount of Transfiguration, Matthew chapter 17, Jesus showed Peter and two other of

the apostles what was going to happen when he took on his spiritual body. He was transformed from the flesh. Moreover, I will endeavor that ye may be able to, after my decease, after I'm gone, to have these things always in remembrance, locked and loaded in your minds. For we have not followed cunningly devised fables. We don't teach fairy tales that Eve took a bite out of an apple in the Garden of Eden, and that's what caused all the problems. We don't teach that the church is going to be gone when the Antichrist is here, raptured away. Devised fables. When we made known unto you the power and coming of our Lord Jesus Christ, but were eyewitness of his majesty. We were there on the Mount of Transfiguration. We saw Jesus take on that spiritual body, along with Moses and Elijah. For he received from God the Father honor and glory when there came such a voice to him from the excellent glory. This is my beloved Son, in whom I am well pleased. As John the Baptist baptized Jesus, Matthew chapter 3, verse 17. Peter heard, along with the others, those words. This is my beloved Son, in whom I am well pleased. How would you have liked to have been there and heard that? I sure would have. Maybe one of these days. And this voice which came from heaven we heard when we were with him in the holy mount, that mount of transfiguration again, Matthew chapter 17. We have also a more sure word of prophecy, whereunto ye do well that ye take heed. Pay attention. Whereunto ye do well to take heed, as unto a light that shineth in a dark place, until the day dawn and the day star arise in your hearts. You know who the day star is? That's Jesus Christ. But you need to be aware, there's another day star. He's the fake. His name is Lucifer, as he's called in Isaiah chapter 14. Knowing this first, knowing this most important, that no prophecy of the Scripture is of any private interpretation. You could think of an interpretation as explanation. God's word is straight up. You don't need someone to explain it to you or interpret it if you're taught to study on your own. You can do just fine on your own if you have the proper tools to study God's word. The reason we came here, verse 21, for the prophecy, that's God's word, the Old Testament, came not in old time by the will of man, but holy men of God spake as they were moved or inspired by the Holy Spirit. God spake through the prophets, some of them through dreams and visions. One he spoke with directly. You know who that was, Moses, the only basically man that God spoke with directly. Paul warns Timothy and us that in the last days, perilous times are going to come. And there is something that will help you through those perilous times. Turn with me to 2 Timothy chapter 3. Paul was not one to sugarcoat anything. Paul told it like it is, straight up. This is what Paul taught Timothy and us. 2 Timothy 3:1. This know also, that in the last days perilous times shall come. Perilous means difficult times.

0: I think it's only fair that that one-third be on earth when Antichrist comes before Jesus Christ returns. They're here now without natural affection. That means they're hard-hearted toward family, truce breakers, false accusers, incontinent. That means no self-control, fierce, despisers of those that are good. It's open season on Christians today. You can see that on the news as well. Traitors, heady-minded, they're puffed up in themselves. That was Satan's downfall. Lovers of pleasures more than lovers of God. They care more about the flesh than they care about the spirit, is what this is saying. Having a form or an appearance of godliness, but denying the power thereof, from such turn away. It's a warning. Avoid them. For of this sort are they which creep or sneak into houses. They creep even into the houses of God and into the pulpits of God, and lead captive silly women and men laden with sin. They're not even taught to repent. Led away with divers lust. They're taught that 1 Thessalonians chapter 4 means that we're going to fly away, that we're going to rapture out of here. And they're setting them up to fall captive to the deception of Antichrist. Ever learning and never able to come to the knowledge of the truth. They're pew potatoes. They go to the Sunday, every Sunday they go to church. And they listen to the same salvation message over and over and over. They're only in the milk of God's word. They never get around to the meat of studying God's word. Ever learning but never able to come to knowledge. Now as Jannes and Jambres withstood Moses, so do these also resist the truth. Men of corrupt minds, reprobate, that means worthless, concerning the faith. Jannes and Jambres were the Egyptian magicians. When Aaron threw his rod down on the ground and it became a serpent, the Egyptian magicians did the same thing. Threw down their rods, and through magic, they made them become serpents. But they shall proceed no further, for their folly, foolishness, shall be manifest unto all men, as theirs also was. Jannes and Jambres threw down their rods, and sure enough, they turned into serpents. But Aaron's rod consumed the rods of the Egyptian magicians. But thou hast fully known my doctrine, Paul teaching, and the same doctrine as Christ's, manner of life, purpose, faith, long-suffering, charity, and patience, persecutions, afflictions, which came unto me, Paul speaking, at Antioch, at Iconium, at Lystra, what persecutions I endured, but out of them all the Lord delivered me. Paul didn't have it easy. Three times he was shipwrecked. Spent a day and a half in the sea, not even knowing if he was going to be saved and rescued. Three times he was beaten with rods. He was imprisoned. And through all that, the Lord delivered him. And you know what? The Lord will deliver you if you're persecuted in the name, for the name's sake of Jesus Christ as well. Yea, and all that will live godly in Christ Jesus shall suffer persecution. That's just the way it is. Are you ready? Haven't seen anything yet. But evil men and seducers shall wax, that means to become, worse and worse, deceiving and being deceived. Today we see the blind leading the blind in most churches. But continue thou in the things which thou hast learned, and hast been assured of, knowing of whom thou hast learned them. The whom here, I think you could plug in the Holy Spirit. Let the Holy Spirit inspire you. Let the Holy Spirit breathe life into you. And that from a child that has known the Holy Scriptures, he's speaking to Timothy directly. You see, Timothy was not like most people today, raised knowing that there was more to God's Word than they were being taught. Timothy was taught. His mother and his grandmother held church services in their home when it was very dangerous to be a Christian, which are able to make thee wise unto salvation through faith which is in Christ Jesus. Reason we came here, verse 16. All Scripture, that's Old Testament, that's New Testament, beloved, is given by inspiration of God and is profitable for doctrine, for reproof, for correction, for instruction in righteousness. You ever come to a fork in the road in your life and you don't know which way to go? There's two directions I can go here. I don't know which one is right. God's Word tells you which way to go, which way is right, which way leads to salvation. That's the one you always want to take. Discipline yourself to take the correction and instruction of God's Word. That the man of God may be perfect. That means complete or mature. Truly furnished unto all good works. Equipped to serve God. To produce fruit for the Lord. Do you have any weaknesses? Boy, I sure do. And the inspiration of God, the Holy Spirit, will help you with those weaknesses. In closing, turn with me to Romans chapter 8. Romans chapter 8. We're going to pick it up with verse 1. There is therefore now no condemnation. That means a guilty verdict to them which are in Christ Jesus, who walk not after the flesh. That phrase appears in this chapter 6 times. But after the Spirit. Always put your spirit man in charge. Your flesh leads you down that wrong path that we talked about a moment ago. For the law of the Spirit of life in Christ Jesus hath made me free from the law of sin and death. Christ paid the price on the cross. On repentance, you are free of sin and death. For what the law could not do, in that it was weak through the flesh. Now, that did not say the law was weak. You see, the law was good. It was man who was bad. The law is not weak. It's man who is weak, the flesh. God sending his own Son in the likeness of sinful flesh, and for sin condemned sin in the flesh by his sacrifice on the cross. Now, it did not say he sinned. He did not sin. He was completely innocent. That the righteousness of the law might be fulfilled in us who walk not after the flesh, but after the Spirit. And that's the condition. Put your spirit in charge of your flesh. And they that are after the flesh do mind or do according to the things of the flesh. But they that are after the Spirit, the things of the Spirit. For to be carnally minded is death, but to be spiritually minded is life and peace. Eternal life, beloved, and peace. There we have that peace again. Peace of mind comes through God's word. Because the carnal mind is enmity. That means it's hostile against God, for it is not subject to the law of God, neither indeed can be. The flesh isn't subject to law. What happens to the flesh when we die? It goes back to earth, dust, ash. So then they that are in the flesh cannot please God. But when you think in the Spirit, when you put your spirit man in charge of your flesh man, you can be pleasing to God. But ye are not in the flesh, but in the Spirit, the Holy Spirit, if so be that the Spirit of God dwell in you. Now, if any man have not the Spirit of Christ, he is none of his. If you deny Christ, he will deny you. And if Christ be in you, the body is dead because of sin. The wages of sin is death. But the Spirit is life because of righteousness. And again, we're talking eternal life. But if the Spirit of him that raised up Jesus from the dead dwell in you, he that raised up Christ from the dead shall also quicken. That means to make alive. You're mortal. That means liable to die. Bodies by his Spirit that dwelleth in you. The Holy Spirit had the power to resurrect Jesus Christ from that tomb. The Holy Spirit also has the power to resurrect you. Therefore, brethren, we are debtors not to the flesh to live after the flesh. For if ye live after the flesh, ye shall die. But if ye through the Spirit do mortify the deeds of the body, you shall live. You do things according to the flesh, death is the outcome. You do things according to the Spirit, life and peace is the outcome. For as many as are led by the Spirit of God, they are the sons of God. And if you are a son of God, a child of God, you have an inheritance. For ye have not received the spirit of bondage again to fear. You're not a slave to fear. But ye have received the spirit of adoption, whereby we cry, Abba, Father. Abba is Aramaic language, the language that they spoke at the time Jesus walked on the earth. It simply means Father. So Father, Father, for emphasis. The Spirit itself beareth witness with our spirit that we are the children of God. And again, if you are a child of God, you have an inheritance. Ezekiel chapter 44. God instructs the Zadok are not to receive an inheritance. Why? He is their inheritance. And he owns everything, beloved. And if children, then heirs, heirs of God, and joint heirs with Christ. Think about that. You want to be an heir with Christ? That means you're going to share in the same benefits that Christ shares in. That's amazing. If so be that we suffer with him, if we're persecuted for his name's sake, that we may be also glorified together, not far down the road. For I reckon that the sufferings of this present time are not worthy to be compared with the glory which shall be revealed to us. 1 Corinthians chapter 2, verse 9 states, eye hath not seen, ear hath not heard, the things that God has prepared for those who love him. It's going to be amazing. There's a song, a hymn, Won't It Be Wonderful There? That, I think about that when I read that 1 Corinthians 2:9. It is going to be wonderful there. And again, we have proof in this verse that Paul was a Southerner. He said, I reckon. You don't hear anybody from Wisconsin saying, I reckon. Do you? No? Okay. For the earnest expectation of the creature, the creation, waiteth for the manifestation of the sons of God. Very nature itself, the creation, awaits the return of Jesus Christ. For the creature was made subject to vanity, not willingly, but by reason of him who hath subjected the same in hope. And of course, our hope is Jesus Christ. Because the creature, the creation itself also, shall be delivered from the bondage of corruption into the glorious liberty of the children of God. We learn in Revelation 21, the earth will be rejuvenated. For we know that the whole creation groaneth and travaileth in pain together until now. We have those labor pangs of the new age. They're growing closer and closer together. Listen. And not only they, but ourselves also, which have the first fruits, election of the Spirit, even we ourselves groan within ourselves, waiting for the adoption, to wit, the redemption of our body. For we are saved by hope. Again, our hope is Jesus Christ. But hope that is seen is not hope. For what a man seeth, why doth he yet hope for? Your eyes have never seen God. Your eyes have never seen Jesus Christ, unless they wanted you to. I kind of doubt that any of you have. But if you had seen him, there would be no room for hope. You would know. But you haven't seen him. That's the point. So that's the reason we have hope. But if we hope for that, we've got that. Verse 26, likewise the Spirit also helpeth our infirmities. Infirmities are weaknesses. The Holy Spirit helps our weaknesses. For we know not what we should pray for as we ought. We don't even know what we should pray for sometimes. But the Spirit itself, the Holy Spirit, maketh intercession for us with groanings which cannot be uttered, that sighs which aren't meant to be spoken. And he that searcheth the hearts or the minds knoweth what is the mind of the Spirit, because he maketh intercession for the saints according to the will of God. And we know that all things work together for good to them that love God. That is so true. To them who are the called according to his purpose. Didn't volunteer. They were called. Many of you have been called as well. For whom he did foreknow in the first earth age, he also did predestinate to be conformed to the image of his Son, that he might be the firstborn among many brethren. Moreover, whom he did predestinate, them he also called. And whom he called, them he also justified. That means he judged them. Again, doesn't give us a license to sin, because we've already been judged. And whom he justified, them he also glorified. Verse 31 to conclude, what shall we then say to these things? If God be for us, who can be against us? If you want life, I'm talking eternal life, follow the inspiration of the Lord and His Spirit, the Holy Spirit. Put your spirit body, your spirit man in charge. That's how you gain life. On the other hand, if you reject the inspiration of God and take the inspiration of Satan and the wicked ways of the world, your outcome is death. The choice is yours. Let's go to his throne. Yahweh, Heavenly Father, we thank you for the Holy Spirit, Father, the Holy Spirit that guides us through life, Father. It helps us in some way be pleasing to you, Father, when we put our spirit man in charge and tell our flesh to sit down and shut up. Be with us the rest of this day, Father. Let everything that we do be a reflection of the love that is Jesus Christ. In Jesus' precious name, amen.
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0: You're going to understand God's Word in its entirety. Kirk in California, who or what do you make of the bones that were found underneath the church in England that belonged to a 9-foot giant? Automatically, I think of Goliath, but doubt that it's his bones. I'm sure there were Geber besides those in Gad, but I'm curious what your thoughts are on this. Yes, there were many Geber, which for those of you who don't know are the descendants of the fallen angels, the Nephilim of Genesis chapter 6, and they were giants. They were freaks of nature. God didn't intend for the fallen angels to mate with human beings, the daughters of Adam, as it's written in Genesis chapter 6, and they're freaks of nature. Some of them had six fingers and six toes on their hands and feet. But I believe the bones they found were those of a Geber. Steve in Pennsylvania, why did John the Baptist send two of his disciples to Jesus saying, "Art thou he that should come, or do we look for another?" John had baptized Jesus in Matthew chapter 3, verses 13-7, and knew he was the Son of God. John was also the first cousin of Jesus Christ. So obviously he knew Jesus. What John was asking through his two disciples that he sent to Jesus was, is the kingdom of God coming in now, or do we look for another advent? And of course, they crucified Jesus on the cross, so the kingdom did not come in. We do look for a second advent, a second coming. You follow with the second question, Matthew chapter 10, verse 42. What did Jesus mean, a cup of cold water to these little ones in the name of a disciple? And what he meant was the cup of cold water, symbolic of the living water, which Jesus Christ is the living water, the water that if you drink of it, you will never thirst again. And it simply means if you give the living water to those who are in need, the little children, little ones, you will receive your reward. Wayne in Illinois, where in the Bible besides the book of Revelation gives us an illustration of the appearance of Jesus Christ? I believe that's the only place that's biblically, and that's Revelation chapter 1, verses 12 through 16. We do offer and historical work here at the chapel that we call Pontius Pilate's Description of Jesus. And if you would like a copy of that, you can request it the next time that you're making a donation or placing an order, and we'll include it with your order. Or if you don't wish to make a donation, if you'll send a self-addressed stamped envelope, we'll be happy to forward a copy along to you for free. Again, it's historical, not biblical. Mike from Minnesota. I've heard it taught that the beast in Revelation 13 is a political system. However, when I look up the word beast in my Strong's Concordance, it doesn't say anything about it being a political system. Where am I going wrong? Thank you and your staff. You're in my prayers every day. And we appreciate your prayers, Mike. You're in our prayers as well. Now, you're trying to prove the political beast by looking up the word beast in your Strong's Concordance. That's not going to work for you. What you do need to understand, Mike, though, is that the first beast in Revelation chapter 13 is the one world political system. It receives, that one world political system, that beast, receives a deadly wound. That's when the second beast, the Antichrist, comes on the scene, Pretty Boy Floyd, and he heals the deadly wound and puts a chicken in every pot, a car in every garage. He comes in peacefully and prosperously. He deceives the world. He deceives everyone who is not written of in the Lamb's Book of Life. That's God's elect. Eugene in Florida, how do I find out what is God's purpose in my life? Well, study His Word. Learn His will and how to be pleasing to Father by studying His Word will also help you find your purpose and happiness in life. I see so many people that you see them in airports or on the street, and they just have this blank look upon their face. They're lost. They haven't a clue what's going on. They're spiritually dead as a hammer. And the way you find your purpose in life and to be happy in life is to develop your relationship with your Heavenly Father, and also to get into the letter that He wrote to you. You understand the letter that He wrote to you, you understand how to be pleasing to Him. That's when blessings start flowing. That's when you find your purpose in life. Angel in Missouri, I hope all is well with you and the staff. Everything is very well. Thank you for asking. I have a few quotations for you. I think that's supposed to be questions. Did Abraham's son Ishmael have anything to do with the Muslims? Did he participate in it? I heard some talk about this subject. If so, where can I read about this more in the Bible? Also, when God told Abraham that He would bless Ishmael and Isaac, but my covenant will I establish with Isaac. Is this because God knew that Ishmael wouldn't keep His commandments? Also, when Lot's daughters had children by their father, did God make the law regarding how it was not good to sleep with family? We write the law of incest was not given until the time of Moses, definitely not in place at the time of Lot and his two daughters. I believe Ishmael was the father of the Arabic nations of the world today. I cannot document that biblically. That is simply my opinion. And why was it was through Isaac, you see, that Jacob would come, and on down through David and on to Messiah. In Isaac's name shall thy seed be called, as it states in the book of Genesis. Isaac was who Messiah would come through. Caroline in New York, why does it seem my husband, who won't watch your show, could have a sleeping block to being able to learn or understand the blessed teaching method you have with Scripture? Well, I understand that, Caroline, that in Romans chapter 11, verse 7, that God has caused a stupor or a sleep to come over some of his children, and your husband is likely one of those. So be patient with him. 1 Corinthians chapter 7 goes into about relationships between someone who knows the truth and someone who doesn't know the truth. And as long as the one spouse doesn't prohibit the other from studying, there should be no problem. Beulah in Illinois. I wrote before about the 110-year correction and by whom. In all my years of listening, I didn't hear when this time occurred, or could probably have missed that particular broadcast. Well, you're talking about the 110-year correction that Bullinger makes in the chronological order of events in the Old Testament. For example, when a king was in his last year of king of Israel or Judah, then the next king came in, they both counted the last year of the king who was going out and the first year of the king who was coming in. So then also you have some kings, king of Judah comes to mind, I think the third to the last. He reigned for only 3 months, but it counted as a full year. So all of that added together, you come up with 110 years that the chronological order of the Old Testament is off. All right, and we got Ricky from Kansas. Tell me where the leavened bread is in the Bible and explain the leavened bread. Well, at the first Passover in Exodus chapter 12, verse 15, the people of Israel were instructed to put no leaven in their bread. Why? Because they were in a hurry. Matthew chapter 16, verse 6, we learn, though, that it's important for us to learn that the leaven of the Pharisees and Sadducees is not bread, but it's their doctrine. You put a little false doctrine in the loaf, the church, it soon spreads throughout the loaf, throughout the church. I'm out of time. I love you all a great deal. Why? Because you enjoy studying God's Word in depth. It makes Father's Day when he looks down and he sees you studying the letter he wrote to you. We are brought to you by your tithes and offerings. If we've helped you, help us keep coming to you and to reach out to other of our brothers and sisters who are lost in this world of darkness. Most important this, you stay in his Word every day. Every day in your Father's Word is a good day, even with trouble. You know why? It's because Jesus is the living Word.
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3: Book of Deuteronomy. The law was given as our schoolmaster. Have you been to school on God's Word? Certainly one way to go there is to study the book of Deuteronomy. Probably the most exciting thing that Deuteronomy has to offer for you is that great song of Moses, that those that overcome the false Messiah in the end generation will be singing. The law itself being the schoolmaster that keeps us out of trouble in these flesh bodies. Again, an education in taming that part of you that oftentimes needs taming through the old schoolmaster, that great book, Deuteronomy, the law, and its set ways of keeping you from harm's way even in this generation. You're going to enjoy it.

0: Welcome to the Shepherd's Chapel Network Family Bible Study Hour with Pastor Arnold Murray. Wisdom is understanding God's Word. Pastor Murray's unique teaching approach brings God's Word alive with meaning as he takes you on a chapter-by-chapter, verse-by-verse study of God's letter to you, the Bible. And now here is Pastor Arnold Murray.
1: Good day to you. God bless you. Say welcome to the Shepherd's Chapel. Welcome to this Family Bible Study Hour. Back in our Father's Word, Book of Deuteronomy, Moses teaching the law whereby a lay person can understand. Breaking it down, simplifying it, and what a pleasure it is. Moses will probably be deceased about 30 days after this book was completed, as we will learn in the last chapter of the book. So it's kind of Moses' final words. And so receive them well and understand the law of God. Chapter 25, verse 1, a word of wisdom from our Father. Verse 1 reads, "If there be a controversy between men, a disagreement, and they come unto judgment, that the judges may judge them, then they shall justify the righteous and condemn the wicked." That's what law is about. Now, it is always better for Christians, if they can, to have a church arbitrator work their problem out for them to their satisfaction, that is fair, but always do what is righteous and naturally condemn the wicked. That's God's way, and that's as it should be. That's what a good judge, a judge that will take a bribe or a judge that will be partial is not a judge. He's a crook. He's a worse sinner than anyone brought before him. But he must be totally neutral as far as God's law is concerned and decide from the law, not due to personalities, but acts and deeds indeed, hearing both sides. Only a fool will make a judgment when they hear one side. But a judge hears both sides and the history thereof, and then makes the decision. Verse 2, "And it shall be, if the wicked man be worthy to be beaten, that the judge shall cause him to lie down and to be beaten before his face," in other words, the judge has got to witness it, "according to his fault by a certain number." And naturally, as we learn in this verse 3, 40 stripes he may give him and not exceed, lest if he should exceed and beat him above these with many stripes, then thy brother should seem vile unto thee. It would be, he would be defrauded, and so it is. We know that Paul himself in 2 Corinthians chapter 11, verse 24 would say, "Beaten 40 minus 1. Stripes." In other words, 39 stripes was usually the limit, just in case somebody miscounted or something, that they would not go past 40. 40 in numerics, of course, is probation. Gives one time to consider and to think. Verse 4, "Thou shalt not muzzle the ox when he treadeth out the corn," which is simply to say a servant is worthy his hire, whether it be an animal, a man, or whomever. But naturally, if that ox is pulling the thrashing wheel or in the field, doesn't matter. He's working hard. Don't muzzle him. He's worthy of what food he would partake of. Verse 5. "If brethren dwell together and one of them die and have no child, the wife of the dead shall not marry without unto a stranger. Her husband's brother shall go in unto her and take her to him to wife and perform the duty of an husband's brother unto her." This was whereby a name would not be dropped or have offspring in Israel. Verse 6, "And it shall be that the firstborn which she beareth shall succeed in the name of his brother, which is dead, that his name be not put out of Israel." You know, this is something you want to think about, is that our Father had ordered man to replenish the earth. And in a sense, Father being always fair, every soul must have the opportunity to be born of woman and to make his or her own mind up whether they'll love God or Satan. And they must all be born, and that takes a considerable amount of time, as history has recorded. And the time for that millennium age is very near upon us, which means that almost all the souls that were ever created by Almighty God have been birthed and have passed through this earth age. Verse 7, and if the man like not to take his brother's wife, then let his brother's wife go up to the gate unto the elders and say, my husband's brother refuseth to raise up unto his brother a name in Israel. He will not perform the duty of my husband's brother. And she does that before that pavement, before the judgment seat. 8. Then the elders of his city shall call him and speak unto him, and if he stand to it and say, I like not to take her, then what happens? Verse 9. Then shall his brother's wife come unto him in the presence of the elders and loose his shoe from off his foot and spit in his face, and shall answer and say, so shall it be done unto thee, that unto that man that will not build up his brother's house. You know, this is the act of kinsman redeemer. And it's very important, and it has played quite a role even down to Christ himself. And it is fitting, in as much as we, in the last chapter, a Moabitist male was never to enter into the kingdom from that day forward. And we had Ruth, who was a Moabitist, but a female, which this law of God's did not apply to the female. But in Ruth chapter 4, verse 7, Naomi, her mother-in-law, the mother of her deceased husband, Ruth's, then had returned home, and Boaz, a very wealthy relative, saw Ruth gleaning in a field, and he liked her very much. So he then wanted her to wife when he found out especially that she was the daughter-in-law of Naomi and his kinsman redeemer. But there was just one problem. There was one kinsman that was a little closer related to Naomi and Naomi's son than was Boaz. So Boaz, as kinsman redeemer, had to purchase all that pertained to Naomi, and therefore Boaz became kinsman redeemer, and the shoe went off the foot of the other guy, and so it was, meaning all his rights were taken from him, and Boaz would be kinsman redeemer that would claim Ruth. And very interesting, because in Father's word there are no accidents, and we learn these lessons, though they may seem trivial to some. This kinsman redeemer is very important, because in Luke chapter 3 we have the genealogy of Mary, the mother of Jesus. The genealogy of Joseph in Matthew 1 has nothing to do with the birth of Christ. And therefore, in Luke 3, we find out through Nathan, down through Boaz's son, came the kinsman redeemer of all redeemers, which is to say the Lord Jesus Christ, the Savior of all, whomsoever will. So kinsman redeemer is a very important thing. And not only, the beauty of Jesus Christ is that not only is he the redeemer of his kinsmen, the house of Israel, but whomsoever will. whomsoever will believe upon him and be adopted into his family. And that's what the genealogy in Matthew 1 is about, isn't it? Genealogy of adoption. For Joseph indeed adopted this Mary and the child. And so it is. So kinsman redeemer in God's law is very important. And again, from that came the kinsman redeemer of all redeemers. Verse 11, this is a little graphic, but understand it has a deeper spiritual meaning, and I will teach it in the spiritual, my opinion, the spiritual meaning thereof. Verse 11, when men strive together one with another, and the wife of the one draweth near for to deliver her husband out of the hand of him that smiteth him, and putteth forth her hand and taketh him by the secrets. Now this is something that women even to this day are taught to strike to defend themselves or whatever. Verse 12, then thou shalt cut off her hand, excuse me, thine eye shall not pity her. Now, in a spiritual sense, I want you, this is my opinion, and I will teach it so. Christ has a wife, that kinsman redeemer we just spoke of. And that wife was taken from the first earth age. I chose you before the foundations of this earth. And when you read in Revelation chapter 19, he not only has a bride for the wedding soon to come, but he also has a wife, and it is written. I feel that comes from the first earth age. And when the controversy, inasmuch as regardless of what, whether you're male or female, you are the bride of that one. And when you see the controversy that the Antichrist brings, his secret deception, lies, misleading of God's children claiming to be Messiah, then the true wife will step forward, not premeditating, but what she shall say will actually bruise the very head of the serpent, that is to say the Antichrist, which is to say Satan. Therefore, God's law always reigns supreme, especially in that spiritual sense. You might say, well, where is that written? Well, it's written in Mark chapter 13. It's written in Matthew 24, Luke 21. And so it is that blow is delivered. It's also recorded in Revelation chapter 2, verse 10, and chapter 3, verse 10 of the great book of Revelation. Those that are the God's elect, that know the difference between the true Messiah and the false Messiah, having the key of David and the knowledge, will make that stand and will wound Satan himself as the Antichrist by destroying his secrets, his deception, his lies to our people. Verse 13 to continue. Thou shalt not have in thy bag divers weights, a great and a small. In other words, if you're going to go into business, you have one set of scales. You do not play favorites, or you're not going to be in business long. Well, I'm pretty slick. I might be able to fool some people. You cannot fool God. You cheat people, they're the children of God. He does not like his children to be cheated. So get it straight in your mind. If you're in business or in trade of some sort, whatever the sort, you will treat everyone the same, and you will use only one set of weights. And so it is. That is to say, if you want God's blessings, because you're certainly not going to have them without. Verse 14, thou shalt not have in thine house divers measures, a great and a small. You're not going to have a large quart and a small quart. A large quart for your buddies, good old boys, and a small quart for just the average. Okay, you're playing favorites. And that is really quite a sin. Is it any wonder that there is controversy when people are a bunch of crooks? Well, I wouldn't want to call myself a crook. Well, if you've got different weight, you are. You're a cheat. You're a ripoff artist. So you want to treat everybody the same when it comes to measures. Verse 15, But thou shalt have a perfect and a just weight, a perfect and a just measure. Thou shalt have, that thy days may be lengthened in the land which the Lord thy God giveth thee. Do you want them shortened? Do you want a quick trip? Just be a crook. But if you want God's blessings and to have a pleasant stay in the land, be honest. Verse 16. For all that do such things, and all that do unrighteously, are an abomination unto the Lord thy God. He doesn't like it. You know, a lot of people will say, well, I really have no time for God's word, and I don't believe in a lot of that stuff. Well, just have a good trip then. Keep up with your stuff. You know, well, things are always happening. Well, of course they are. Why? Because God considers you to be an abomination. You're a crook. First of all, you deny your heritage. That's what Esau's main problem. He cared nothing for his heritage, and God hated him because of it. That's documented in Scripture, Malachi 1 and other places in God's word that God hated Esau. You want to care about your heritage with Almighty God. You want his blessings if you want happiness, if you want peace of mind. That's what makes the difference. If you play favorites with people, now it is true that if you love someone, being closer to that loved one, naturally, that's fine. That's okay. But don't have different weights. Verse 17. Remember what Amalek did unto thee by the way when you came forth out of Egypt. In other words, Moses was even told in Exodus 17:8 to write this down. Make a note of it. Don't ever forget it. What did he do? 18. How he met thee by the way and smote the hindermost of thee, even all that were feeble behind thee, when thou wast faint and weary, and he feared not God. He didn't care anything about God. Do you understand what he did? He went around to the back where you have your front line, where they can kind of protect, but the weaker, this would be women, children, and the old folks, bringing up the rear, where it's supposed to be safe. He whittles in behind one of these offsprings of Esau, and lo and behold, he takes advantage of them, abuses them. And naturally, he didn't fear God. Well, let me tell you something, he should have. Verse 19, therefore it shall be, when the Lord thy God hath given thee rest from all thine enemies round about in the land which the Lord thy God giveth thee for an inheritance to possess it, that thou shalt blot out the remembrance of Amalek from under heaven, thou shalt not forget it. Now, naturally, it would be David who would later completely take Amalek out. Saul kind of played soft pedal. He let some of them get by. David didn't. He did as God instructed. So what does that mean? It means don't do things that God disapproves of when he makes it so clear in his word that it upsets him. He finds it to be an abomination. When God says something is an abomination,

nation. If you want to push the wrong buttons for our Heavenly Father, just try some of those. And your life will take an abrupt change if it isn't already destroyed. And so it is. So a set of laws that go from kinsman redeemer, the spiritual content in that is so ever important, for it has to do with salvation itself and the fact that all children are God's children. He is our kinsman redeemer. So don't upset him and expect to be redeemed, or he'll blot you out. You see, to blot out Amalek is the equivalent of being blotted out of the book of life. That's what happened back in Exodus 17. You don't want to be blotted out of the book of life, because as you read in the book of Revelation, that means you went in the big lake. Blotted out means doesn't exist anymore. Can't even be remembered, not even a thought. You know, I hope that you consider your heritage to be more than that, that it's important to you, that you love our Father, that you enjoy serving him, and do nothing that causes him to consider you to be a part of that is abominable. You don't need that. Chapter 26, a chapter concerning Ecclesiastes. This is to say the church, the God's way, and what he would have you know and understand. Chapter 26, verse 1, and it reads, "And it shall be, when thou art come in unto the land which the Lord thy God giveth thee for an inheritance, and possesseth it, and dwellest therein." You know, you want to stop and think about that. When you do what is right, God owns everything. Okay. And when he sets you up, enjoy what you have and appreciate it. Don't forget to thank him. You know, man only has title to land, and well, it's all mine. Well, you're going to die, friend. And when you die, whose is it? It goes to someone else, but it always belongs to God. It's something it would do you well to think of occasionally. That's why the Father gives us what he would and brings forth blessings. But when you're there and when you're content, verse 2, "that thou shalt take of the first of all the fruit of the earth which thou shalt bring of thy land that the Lord thy God giveth thee, and shall put it in a basket, and shall go unto the place," listen carefully, "which the Lord thy God shall choose to place his name there." Well, now, where has God placed his name? Well, it's real simple. Why do you say Jesus in English, and why do you say Yeshua in the Hebrew tongue? What does that mean? It means Yahweh, that's Father's name, the Savior. That's where his name's placed. And that's that kinsman redeemer we were speaking of in the prior chapter that redeems you when you ask him, when you request it, when you believe upon him. That kinsman redeemer, he can save your soul into eternal life. He could make life much better. So what is it mainly that he wants is your love. You can't help loving him that redeemed you. And you know, many might say, well, why do I have to give it away? What was given to you to start with? It was given to you by God. And he only takes that part. Verse 3, "And thou shalt go unto the priest that shall be in those days, and say unto him, I profess this day unto the Lord thy God, that I am come unto the country which the Lord swear unto my fathers for to give us." God gave it to us. It belongs to him. He gave it to us to have as we live. "For

0: And I mean, they multiplied, were blessed. Even though they were in bondage, they left very rich. And many, many thousands of people. But only 75 went down there, just a handful. Verse 6. And the Egyptians evil entreated us and afflicted us and laid upon us hard bondage. Not just easy stuff, I'm talking hard bondage. 7. And when we cried unto the Lord God of our fathers, the Lord heard our voice and looked on our affliction and our labor and our oppression. You want to take note of that. When you're oppressed today, when you have problems, God always hears you. He heard this multitude that was that long ago. You see, God is the same yesterday, he is today, and he will be forever. When you have a problem, talk to him. You know something? He's got time for you. You know why? You're his child. Verse 8. And the Lord brought us forth out of Egypt with a mighty hand and with an outstretched arm and with great terribleness and with signs and with wonders. I mean signs and wonders that we speak of even to this day. Parting the Red Sea, manna from heaven, quail by the herd, food, taking care of the children, a pillar of fire at night and a cloud in the day to protect and lighten. God cradled them. 9. And he hath brought us into this place and hath given us this land, even a land that floweth with milk and honey. He really picked the best for us. Why? Well, God loves his children. And that's as it is. Verse 10. And now, behold, I have brought the first fruits of the land which thou, O Lord, hast given me. And thou shalt set it before the Lord thy God and worship before the Lord thy God. That's as it is. What you want to know, it was his all the time. Okay, he gave it to us. 11, and thou shalt rejoice in every good thing which the Lord thy God hath given unto thee and unto thine house, thou and the Levite and the stranger that is among you. We can all celebrate and rejoice in the fact that God's on the throne. I know there is wickedness and evilness in this world, but God is still on the throne. And God still blesses those that bless him. God still blesses those that love him, that is aware who he is, where he is, and can touch, lead, guide, and direct. That's what is so important in your life, is to make that known, even unto your family, that your family serves him. And he certainly will bless that family. Verse 12, when thou hast made an end of tithing all the tithes of thine increase the third year, which is the year of tithing, and hast given it unto the Levite, the stranger, the fatherless, and the widow, that they may eat within thy gates and be filled. We live in a wonderful time where we have, at this time, the church was the government. And it took care of Social Security, insurance, Medicare, Medicaid, all this sort of thing. And today, many times, our final tithe, and not our final, but part of our tithe, you must consider to be that that makes these things possible, that people are blessed. And you know something? If you're wise, you will always thank our Father that he blesses us, our nation, or people in this world. Verse 13, then thou shalt say before the Lord thy God, I have brought away the hallowed things out of mine house, and also have given them unto the Levite, and unto the stranger, and to the fatherless, and to the widow, according to all thy commandments, which thou hast commanded me, I have not transgressed thy commandments, neither have I forgotten them. And this is important. This is why you don't forget what pleases God if you want his blessings. That's plain old common sense. If you want God to bless you, you're going to please him. Nothing pleases him more than for you to tell him you love him. Okay, straight out, let him know that you care, that you love him, and that you appreciate what he does for you. I don't care how large or how small, your house, your land, but that God gives you, be sure that you thank him for it. And keep working for increase, you'll have it. 14, I have not eaten thereof in my mourning, neither have I taken away aught thereof for any unclean use, nor given aught thereof for the dead, but I have hearkened to the voice of the Lord my God, and have done according to all that thou hast commanded me. I've done my best to do that. What is it talking about here? The dead, spiritually dead. You want to be very careful in assisting the spiritually dead outside of planting seeds and helping them in that way. Well, exactly what do you mean by that? Well, some people that think they are very religious, even following Antichrist, if we go to that far, they're going to think they're really doing a very spiritual thing. But all the time, they're spiritually dead, and you don't go there. You don't touch them, and you certainly don't give any of God's tithe to them that are spiritually dead or working a work of the spiritually dead. That's a no-no. The better place that this is written in the New Testament is the second epistle of John. There are three little epistles written by John just before Jude and Revelation. And the second one really brings this point home concerning touching the dead or the spiritually dead with God's tithe. He doesn't like it. Okay, so that's something that if you know better, you're held accountable for. Ecclesiastes of the Word. That's what this chapter is about. We'll pick it up here in the next lecture. Don't miss it. All right, bless your heart. You listen a moment, won't you please?
1: The Mark of the Beast on CD is our free introductory offer to you. What is the Mark of the Beast? Many false teachers would have you believe it will be a tattoo on your forehead or a computer chip implanted under your skin. It is getting late in the game. You need to know what the Mark of the Beast is. As it's written in Revelation chapter 13, verse 8, many will be deceived. There is no need for you to be deceived. Christ said in Mark 13:23, "Behold, I have foretold you all things." 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Don't be deceived by Satan.
0: There we are back again. Let's have the 800 number, please. 1-800-643-4645. That number is good from Puerto Rico, throughout the U.S., Alaska, Hawaii, all over Canada. Hey, Spirit Move, you got a question, share it. Won't you do that? Please never ask a question about a particular reverend or denomination or organization. Don't judge people. That's not our obligation, is to judge. Ours is to teach God's Word, chapter by chapter, verse by verse, let the chips fall wherever they may. Never ever apologize for God's Word. It's beautiful, it's complete, it's redeeming, strengthening, and ever so helpful in these flesh lives here on earth. Those of you that listen by shortwave around the world, it's always a pleasure hearing from you, and your announcer at the end of the hour will give you our mailing address. Again, always a pleasure. Got a prayer request? You don't need that number. You don't need an address. You know why? God knows what you're thinking. He really does. Right now, he does. All you have to do, you don't even have to say it out loud. Let him know you love him. And let him know what your problems are, even. what you need help with, what you need advice for. That's why he wrote you this letter, is to instruct you, whereby you stay out of trouble and that you receive his blessings. And certainly that's pleasing, whereby he can really bless you and everything you touch. There's still trouble in the world, but we can cut it. We're can-do type people. We're children of God. Father, around the globe we come. We ask that you lead, guide, direct, Father. Touch in Yeshua's precious name. Thank you, Father. Amen. Okay, and question time. Perry from Texas. What does it mean, who loves his life will lose it and who hates his life will find it? It's talking about flesh life and spiritual life. If you enjoy your flesh life and you roll yourself up in a big ball of sin, you're going to lose your spiritual life. But if you hate sin and rolling yourself up in a ball of sin, and you live the spiritual life, then you gain your spiritual life. That's what it means. It's according to whether, what it's really saying is, do you want to go to hell or do you want to go to heaven? That's what it amounts to. Just a nice way to say it. Fred from Florida. Thanks for your teaching. You are so welcome. Could you please explain Zechariah chapter 14, the last two verses, 20 and 21? Thanks, Fred. What it describes is heaven right here on earth. You know, this is where chapter 14 of Zechariah, I can teach the whole book of Revelation basically, practically, from that 14th chapter. And what it does, what most people don't realize, as it's written in Revelation 21, heaven's going to be right here on earth. God, in Ezekiel 16, performed a wedding with Mount Zion, that is to say the land of Judea. It's his favorite spot in the universe. And that's where he intends to set his eternal temple. So therefore, those two verses describe heaven on earth. That's where it's going to be. Revelation 21, and especially verses 20 through 24, draw that out and expand upon it. Patty from Kentucky. I was wondering if on the ark, if the cherubim had wingspan as they depict the ark nowadays, what is the significance of the wings since angels and Satan don't have wings to cover the ark? Thank you. I love your program. You've helped us a lot. Well, thank you. I'm glad the Father's word does it. It really does. The reason the cherubim are drawn with wings on the ark is descriptive of their title and profession. They are, many times we are told as to come under the wing of God, as the great eagle's wing, that we are to come under his wing. Well, God doesn't have wings, but it's a descriptive way of saying, as the eagle would protect her young under the wing, so God protects us in his love. And what it means, go to Ezekiel chapter 28. And Satan, who was one of those cherubims, because he was the cherubim that covereth. That's the reason for the wing. It describes those that covered the mercy seat, which simply means they protected it. They were supposed to, but guess what? Satan, first of all, the ark which Moses created was symbolic of that ark, the true ark, okay? The mercy seat and all. And so it was. But that was simply descriptive of his name. He decided he wanted to sit on it. He wanted to be Messiah. But only God could do that. That's where the trouble came in, as you will read in Ezekiel 28, verses 18 and 19 tell you what's going to happen to him. Donald from Texas. I would like to know more about you speaking on the Kenites. Have you got a tape on that? And if so, what is the number of it that I can order it? 436 will help you on that. Kenites is simply a Hebrew word that means the children or offspring of Cain. And Christ speaks of them himself. He taught of them in Mark 13, beginning with verse 36. He talked of Cain and Cain's children in St. John chapter 8, verse 44, even tells them who their father is. It wasn't our father. That's where you'll find it. You will find also in 1 Chronicles chapter 2, verse 55, that they were already bookkeepers for the tribe of Judah way back then in Chronicles. When you have a bookkeeper that's a child of Cain, you're about ready for a heap of hurt. They found out the hard way, and they still do to this day. Alice from Tennessee, what was the light that was created on the first day? And the Ruach, the Holy Spirit, moved upon the waters. The light was, if you want to go that far, was Christ himself at the foundations of this earth age. You could, John, St. John, in the chapter 1, in the beginning was the Word was with God, the Word was God. And that was the light, was God himself, Emmanuel, with us, as his Spirit moved and brought the creation as it is. That's the light. It was the spiritual hope of the world. Darla from California. Is it possible for someone to have a curse put on them that will last for three generations? Absolutely not. No one can put a curse on a Christian. I know some religions, some cults, teach that they can. And if you listen to the cult, they might get the job done. But if you're a true Christian, you have power, as it's written in Luke chapter 10, verse 19, over all your enemies. Satan and his little curses run from you. They're afraid of you. If you occupy this house, your body, in the name of Jesus Christ and order stuff like that away from you, ricochets off of you like a bullet. And you're a can-do type person. You're a child of God. Utilize the power that he freely gave you if you believe. Again, Luke chapter 10, verse 19. Linda from California. I was told by my pastor that if I didn't pay my tithes on time, I would have to pay an extra 5% based on Leviticus 27, 30, and 31. Well, he's got a real good thing going there, you know. I really think he's stretching Leviticus 27 and 31 to almost the breaking point. And probably the reason you didn't pay your tithes on time is you didn't have anything to tithe. Tithe is not one set. It's if you had a tithe, then certainly you have to make something before you have a tithe to give in the first place. You know, God loves a cheerful giver, and any preacher that begs or would make a statement like this, guess what he's in it for? I mean, what's on his mind, and what is it he bears down for? For your salvation and you to love Almighty God, or your change and your money and 5%. Does that sound like Judas to you? You think about it. I don't know where you go to church, but he's misleading you with that little statement. Irina from Connecticut. What is the meaning of 666 and 777? Well, it's just really the simplest thing in the world. 666 is the sixth seal, sixth trump, and the sixth vial. When you read the book of Revelation, what happens in those particular seals, trumps, and vials? Satan appears as Antichrist. He's coming. And then what is 777? Well, it's the seventh seal, the seventh trump, and the seventh vial. What happens at the seventh seal, seventh trump, seventh vial? Christ returns. Now, most people know that 6 comes before 7. Therefore, they know that Antichrist appears before the true Christ does. and that they have the obligation to speak out against him, as Mark 13 declares. So there's 666 and 777 is so simple a child can understand, okay? Okay, we got Mincy from Tennessee. Are the names of the two men that died beside Christ, my mother told me their names were in the Bible, but I haven't been able to find them, nor have I heard them in any lesson. Well, I'm sorry, but your mother was mistaken, okay? The two men that died behind him, they're not in the canonized Bible, okay? They're just not there. But what's really important about the two is one was converted. One of them Christ redeemed right there on the cross because he became a believer. Jesus loved him. Even as Jesus was dying on the cross, he loved that one and redeemed him. Kinsman redeemer in action right up to the last breath in the flesh body. Samuel from Pennsylvania. I also have a question. The Bible seems to teach that the elect are chosen by God through his grace, not of any works man has done. The pastor teaches that the elect are chosen because of works they performed in the first earth age. Can you explain or recommend a tape about the elect? Yep. We have a tape titled The Elect that will help you. But, you know, there's no great mystery there. All you have to do is read Ephesians chapter 1, verse 4, concerning God's elect. He said, I chose you before the foundations of this earth age. Now, if God chose you before the foundation of this earth age, where were you? Well, you were before this earth age. You were with him in the first earth age. Well, why would he choose you? Because you were fighting against Satan then, and you still do to this day. That's why he can trust you. That's why he chose you, as it is written in Romans chapter 8, verse 26. Sometimes you don't even know what to pray for. So he intercedes in elect's life. Why? Because he chose them, predestined them in the first earth age, whereby he can account on them and interfere in their lives to bring to pass prophecy as it is written even in this earth age. That's what God's elect are. They're not special, and they're not chosen for any reason other than they work for him big time, even in the first earth age. And they detest Satan and his deception. Pat from Ohio. Does the United States come from Manasseh and Ephraim? And in part, you betcha, there. And so it is. Gene from Montana. Maybe I should explain just another word or two there. Naturally, all 12 tribes went north over the Caucasus Mountains and were later called Caucasians. I'm sorry, all 10 tribes. And the 10 tribes that were taken captive by the Assyrian. And they settled Europe, and many of them later migrating to the United States of America. And England, Great Britain, and the Americas, Christian nations, as with other Christian nations, are the scattering of those people, absolutely. Gene from Montana. Is the fig tree referring to Israel as a nation? In part, but it has to do with the land of Judea and when Israel would become a nation again there, that God would plant, as written in Jeremiah 24, both a good fig and a bad fig. This is why it tests the scholar of God's word, that you know who's who. You better know who the Kenites are. And you better know who the children of God are. And those prophecies, Jesus didn't say, maybe you should learn the parable of the fig tree in the very chapter I've been telling you about where God's elect are delivered up before the Antichrist, Mark 13. Where he definitely says, you're going to be delivered up. You're not to premeditate what you'll say beforehand, but speak what the Holy Spirit gives you at that moment. He says, learn the parable of the fig tree. He didn't say maybe get around to it. He said, learn it, and he meant it. Anybody that needs help on that, we have a tape titled that very same subject. Wanda from Arizona. I was told by a lady that I am worshiping the flag. She said I was putting that before God. I told her I didn't worship the flag, but I do love what it stands for. And that's 100% correct, okay? I do love our country and what the flag stands for. She says she won't vote because Christians put the government before God. That's a bunch of malarkey. I don't know who that lady is, but she's a little bit on the ignorant side. To worship something, that becomes your whole thing. But God's people have always had standards. That's what a flag is. And it represents that people. And you can pledge that allegiance to the flag. That does not take one whit away from God. God promised that we would become a strong nation as numerous as the stars of heaven and the sands of the sea. And so it is. God blesses America. And there's a reason for it. And so it is. There's no accident that we're the superpower of superpowers in these end times. It all fits Scripture exactly right. Isaiah chapter 18. Question for television, Scott from Minnesota. What does Genesis chapter 4, verse 21 say that Jubal was the father of all such as handle the harp and organ? Does this verse really mean that anyone who is an organist of their church is from the seed line of Cain? Are all church organists automatically Kenites? Of course not. Okay. It just so happened that Jubal was pretty good at it, but they were good at a lot of things. Okay. You can't, you know, and even, let me make one thing real clear. Even if a person was a child of Cain, a Kenite, and they loved the Lord Jesus Christ instead of Satan, then they do not become a child of Satan, but they become a child of God and are in good standing with God. Even a Kenite can have salvation and be redeemed. So let that be square away in your mind, all right? But certainly church organists are very valuable to the church and the profession and the talent in which they put forth if your church allows and goes, has that music. David played a harp and an organ is simply a offspring thereof, basically. That has nothing, it's what one believes, but also Kenites are definitely a race, but they can rise above that race. Maxine from Kansas. I have often wondered if you have any information what happened between the Old Testament and the New Testament. I watch you every day at 6 a.m. with them. Okay, that's great. Appreciate it. You have history itself. There are works, but history itself gives us that accounting, and Josephus gives us that accounting, which is a pretty good history and a history that can be pretty well trusted. Tim from Kentucky. Pastor Murray, would you please explain 1 Corinthians 13:10, but when that which is perfect is come, then that which is part shall be done away. Thank you for your answer. You're welcome. What it means is when Christ comes, he is perfect. We see now, and when we were a child, we acted as a child, but when we matured, we began to put childish things away. We're talking about Christians. But when Christ returns, and he that is perfect is with us, naturally we're changed into spiritual bodies. And there's no in part after that. We've got the bold truth 100% right before us. That's what it's talking about. Christ return. Shirley from New York. My baby sister died at birth. Will she still be a baby when I see her, or will she grow up in heaven? She was born in 1950. Also, my husband passed in 2005. He was 69, a good Christian man. Will he be older? We're all in the spiritual bodies. We're all the same age. God created the bodies basically as it is written in Proverbs chapter 8 and in Job chapter 38 and, at the same time. God loves his children. And age has nothing to do with a spiritual body. It doesn't get old. It doesn't get sick. It doesn't wither. It's not perishable as flesh bodies are. And they're all mature. And when we change to the spiritual body, that's as you are. Even eternal for some. Neil from Michigan. I was wondering if you could touch on this slaying in the spirit thing. I fear it is not real. If it is real, I don't believe our Lord could do things like this. Your thoughts on this, simplify, and simplify return. God picks one up, doesn't knock one down, okay? It is true that in the very presence of God, one usually will hit the deck. I can use that terminology, simplify, you understand. But then the first thing he will say is, get up. Be a man, act like a man, look like a man. And certainly I do not understand how some people can realize when what part of man is slain is the old man that likes to sin, and the new one that is brought forth is one that loves to please God. I'm out of time. Hey, I love you all because you enjoy studying our Father's Word. Most of all, God loves you for it. That's why he sent you the letter, so you could read it with understanding and be pleasing to him where he can bless you. You bless him, boy, will he bless you. We are brought to you by your tithes and offerings. If we've helped you, you help us keep coming to you. Once you do that, again, bless God. He will always bless you. Most important, though, you listen to me. Listen good now. You stay in his word. Every day in his word is a good day, even with trouble. Do you know why? Because Jesus, Yeshua, he is the living word.
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The Mark of the Beast on CD is our free introductory offer to you. What is the Mark of the Beast? 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You need to know what the Mark of the Beast is. As it's written in Revelation chapter 13, verse 8, many will be deceived. There is no need for you to be deceived. Christ said in Mark 13:23, "Behold, I have foretold you all things." 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

0: Welcome to the Shepherd's Chapel Network Family Bible Study Hour with Pastor Dennis Murray. Wisdom is understanding God's Word. Pastor Murray's unique teaching approach brings God's Word alive with meaning as he takes you on a chapter-by-chapter, verse-by-verse study of God's letter to you, the Bible. And now, here is Pastor Dennis Murray.
1: Good day to you. God bless you. Welcome to Shepherd's Chapel. Welcome to this family Bible study hour. Ready to get back into our Father's Word here at the chapel, this fantastic book of 1 Samuel. We're going to pick it up today, chapter 12, verse 1. And Samuel has granted the people's wish, much to his dismay and much to God's dismay, for a man king. And as we begin our lecture today, Samuel's going to kind of be taking the last steps of his role as judge of Israel. And when that's over, the theocracy is over and the monarchy is fully implemented. So we're going to ask that word of wisdom in Yeshua's precious name. Father, we ask you to open eyes, open ears this day. We're going to pick it up, 1 Samuel chapter 12, verse 1, and it reads, "And," in this connecting chapter 11 with verse chapter 12, both very closely related. Chapter 12 happened chronologically immediately following chapter 11. "And Samuel said unto all Israel, Behold, I have hearkened unto your voice in all that you said unto me, and have made a king over you." And again, it wasn't Samuel's decision, it was God's decision. God said, "Samuel, don't worry about it. They're not rejecting you. They're rejecting me." And that had to have hurt our father's feelings. You know, he has feelings and emotions just like we do. We're created in his image. So, and when you're rejected, it hurts your feelings. Verse 2. "And now, behold, the king walketh before you. You have Saul walking in your presence. And I am old and gray-headed. And behold, my sons are with you." The age of my sons witnesses my age. "And I have walked before you from my childhood unto this day." Now, Samuel will continue as a prophet to Israel, but with this speech, he's turning over, resigning, if you will, as the judge of Israel. It will be up to Saul to judge Israel as the king in the future. "I have walked before you from my childhood." You remember his mother, Hannah, raised him until the age of probably 10, 11 or 12, approximately in there, and took him to Shiloh and left him with Eli, the high priest, to serve the Lord. So indeed, Samuel has walked before you from the childhood. Verse 3. "Behold, here I am. Witness against me before the Lord and before his anointed," referring to Saul. "Whose ox have I taken?" Question. "Whose ass have I taken?" Question. "Or whom have I defrauded?" Question. "Whom have I oppressed? Or of whose hand have I received any bribe to blind mine eyes therewith, and I will restore it you?" Samuel's wanting to go out with a clean slate. And there won't be one person who can say that Samuel defrauded them or took something of them to change his judgment. He was a good man. He called it just like it was. There were no gray areas with Samuel. It was either right or it was wrong. This word bribe to blind, it's kind of like redemption money is specifically what it's talking about. And for example, the crime of murder in God's law, Deuteronomy chapter 19, Numbers chapter 35, is capital punishment. If you have two witnesses and the person